0: basically put his shoulder to it and said, no, we're not going to do this. We're not going down like this. And got in there, pushed his guy through, and it worked. But it's a cautionary tale for Democrats, for sure.
1: What was the division over the mainstream in Wisconsin about?
0: Everybody wants to be in charge. Don't you know? Everybody thinks that they're the one who should be in charge. And getting people who are similar to each other in their ideas, but also their ambitions, to step aside and say, no, for the good of the party, for the good of the state, for the good of the country, I'm going to step aside, let you go. People don't tend to want to do that. That's how Donald Trump became president. You remember that? The Republicans were all at each other's throat. Mm. Jeb Bush dropped a quadrillion billion dollars on Marco Rubio, for goodness sake, to try to stop him. And Donald Trump ran up the right lane all while they were doing it. And Democrats could end up getting Francesca honged in 2028 if mainstream Democrats can't take this threat seriously.
1: I'm so interested in this trend that we have seen growing, really a pattern that's emerged with these progressive candidates. They're winning the college towns. They're winning the highly educated vote. They're winning the richer vote. But the less educated areas, the areas with minorities, are still voting for sort of the old school Democrats. What's that about?
0: Well, now that is a place where polling error really does come into play. So working class voters, whether they be MAGA Trump voters who are predominantly white, or working class Democratic voters who tend to be more often black voters, those folks are disinclined to answer polls. And response rates are lower in those groups, so they are harder to get to. I have a lot of confidence that by the time we get to November of this year, that for high quality polls, the kinds of polls that we use, that those things will be ironed out and we'll have a pretty deep, as I always say, the polls will be wrong. We just don't know by how much and we don't know in which direction. But a consistent polling error in the past decade has been that working class voters have had lower response rates, and that has thrown polls off. And that explains why Donald Trump has overperformed the polls in all of his runs.
1: But you think specifically that's a polling issue, that it's the richer, more educated Democrats going for these far left candidates? Because it does kind of seem to make sense, even with the people that I meet out and about.
0: Well, for something can be both real and overstated. So there is the real thing, which is that college educated Democrats, particularly white college educated Democrats, let's say this is mean, but I'll go ahead and say it, overeducated and underemployed, who are frustrated with the way that the world works and are frustrated with what they understandably receive as the unmet promises of their youth. They were told if you got a degree, if you did these things, that things would work out. And they're frustrated. They're frustrated with the high cost of everything. They're frustrated with a job market that doesn't reward the skills that they've obtained. And they're mad. And I understand that they're mad. They're mad in the same way that Tea Party Republicans, who are an older cohort, were angry inside that party 15 years ago. And it's a very similar kind of thing. And it is you're going to see it. We can explain Alexandria Ocasio-Cortez. We can explain Zohran Mamdani. We can explain the success of other Democratic socialists because they live and run in states with large numbers, states or municipalities, with large numbers of just exactly the kind of voters that you described. The problem that Democratic socialists run into is that when you go to a swing state, when you go to a place like that, think about Abdul El-Sayed in Michigan. The way that he ultimately held on to win that race there was he had to move to the middle, right? He had to change his campaign. He has already disavowed some of the worst statements from Hassan Piker, the podcaster who launched him. He is working very hard right now. His first political ad had a Journey song in it. He is working very, very hard right now to tell Michiganders that he's a normal, regular guy. He's a neighbor just like them. He's not a radical. So what works in New York City doesn't work in a big swing state.
1: He also has, I mean, even if you don't like the guy and you don't agree with any of his policies, he does have some swag about him. Do you think are we overplaying a little bit of the politics, and do people just kind of think the guy is cool?
0: if the shirts get any tighter, I'm worried about his circulation.
1: Yeah,
0: he's a doctor, yeah. So I'll defer to his medical judgment. But he should be checking on making sure that there's not vascular damage from t-shirts.
1: Yeah, you're right. Even the suit jacket looks a little tight, even in this shot. Like the his biceps.
0: You can't
1: are
0: help it if you're
1: there.
0: Swole, brother. You can't help it if you're swole.
1: Oh man. So some core policies of the DSA. Are somewhat popular, at least according to the polls. And like you're saying, we can't really trust all the polls right now. But Medicare for All, abolishing ICE, even this was kind of interesting to me. Abolishing for ICE, one of the polls recently showed 50% of Americans were for abolishing ICE. Will Republican attacks that the DSA are too extreme, are those going to land during the midterms? Or is this kind of showing us that there's a bigger issue here for Republicans?
0: Well, the Republican Party, there are a lot of Republicans who want to raise taxes on the rich. And there are a lot of Republicans who want a more generous welfare state. And there are a lot. So this is the thing. Both parties have populist movements within them. And when you see a number like 58% supporting taxes, raising taxes on the rich, a lot of those folks voted for Donald Trump in 2024. And this heavy, intense wave of populism that has really been messing up our politics for the past decade is present in both parties. Where the Democratic Socialists go off the cliff, and this is why Republicans are very eager for everybody to hear every position that the DSA leadership has to offer, is that when you get into crime, that's a loser for them. And when you get into social issues, trans, sports, et cetera, those social stuff and cultural stuff, that's the loser for those folks.
1: Yes, because you go to some of these really liberal cities and they're overrun with crime. And I think even the far leftists are kind of catching on that you do need the police. You know what I mean?
0: I think they're going to sound a lot more like that by the time we get to October or so.
1: All right, Chris Darwall, it's always nice to see you, sir. Thank you. You can pull off the biceps too, by the way. Like I'll say it, you know. Yeah. All right. Thank you, Chris.
0: See you.
1: What do last night's results mean for the midterms, and how much does this hurt the far left's efforts to remake the Democratic Party? Joining me now, the host of the Aggressive Progressive podcast, Chris Hahn, and former Wisconsin Governor Scott Walker. He also served, by the way, as Milwaukee County Executive, the same position that David Crowley currently holds, which is an interesting perspective. So we're lucky to have both of you with us. Governor, I want to start with you. What do you think happened here? I mean, were Republicans quietly hoping that the Democratic Socialist won, thinking, you know, that would make it easier down the road?
2: Well, I think there's two things. There was the establishment and there was implosion. What I mean by that is David Crowley was Governor Evers' handpicked selection to be governor. So he put all his money, his force behind it. And probably most importantly, he went around the state saying he didn't think that Francisco Hong could win. I think for older, you just mentioned those polling numbers. I actually think you're onto something. Older, more traditional Democrat voters took that seriously. They're like, hey, we want somebody who can win. We don't like Trump. We want to counter that. But the second part is the implosion. Remember, Francisco Hong had never run for anything other than the state legislature versus last night, you know, in Minnesota, my neighbor, the lieutenant governor won, who's the Democratic Socialist, won the primary there. A week ago, you had the Democratic Progressive winning there. Both of them had run statewide races before. Francisco Hong basically imploded in the last 2 weeks on things like Thanksgiving and other things where she just really tripped up. I would imagine in 2 years she might actually run for the U.S. Senate, but I think it's more specific to that than it is just about old school versus progressives.
1: Did you, I mean, you know the state so well. Did you get a feeling, like Chris was saying, that the polling was just off, or were you surprised by the outcome?
2: Well, Chris was not. There's two things important. One, it was a soap opera. It was crazy. People were in, they were out, then they weren't in. Then it was really nuts, like nothing we've ever seen. But the interesting part, at least on one of those polls, the Marquette Law School poll, actually accurately predicted what Hong got. What they didn't account for is that Crowley got almost all of the undecided. Now, that's unheard of, but that showed you people were waiting. Her vote total was locked in. His kind of came at the end, as all these other forces said, she can't win this election against Tiffany, but maybe Crowley's got a shot. I think that's where the undecideds flipped that way.
1: So, Chris, are more mainstream Democrats sort of breathing a sigh of relief today? What's the vibe there?
3: Yeah, I mean, I agree with everything the governor said, and I will note that he did not answer your question about whether or not the Republicans in Wisconsin wanted her to win. Believe me, they did. They spent $5 million trying to get her to become the Democratic nominee. And I and many other Democrats were hoping to God that she wouldn't win. Look, we're going to come to a point now where there are people who are, you know, millennials and younger who have lived their entire life on social media and have made a lot of hot takes. And Francisca Juan made a lot of hot takes. Her biggest problem wasn't the hot takes, was that she was not able to articulate how she evolved on them. In fact, every time she talked about these takes, it was worse and worse and worse. And now, she may run for U.S. Senate in 2 years. She is not going to be the Democratic nominee unless she gets some serious media training. And I don't expect that to happen unless the Republican Party ponies up the money for her to do that, which they may.
1: So David Crowley, he's already, I mean, one day out, he's already beating the drum on affordability. I want you guys to listen to what he said today.
4: 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How can I make life better for the people we serve? It's about affordability. Making it easier to buy a home. Lowering everyday costs, making childcare more affordable and available, growing an economy where hard work actually pays off.
1: So, Governor, how are Republicans going to respond to this? Because regardless of what side of the aisle you were on, the issues he just brought up are real issues for everybody right now.
2: Well, two things. Tom Tiffany, the Republican in this race, had the blessing that even though he technically had a primary, he hasn't had a real primary. So for months, he's been running a general election campaign, running ads talking about his plan to help new home buyers cut the cost by cutting the red tape and other changes, talking about bringing down property taxes, which have been sky high the last few years, talking about affordability issues when it comes to health care and reforming schools. What he's got to do now is flip the script, you know, and I would agree, actually, Republicans would have preferred running against Hong just because on a personal level, those hot takes were just bad takes. In Crowley's case, he has much less of baggage in that regard, but he's still a traditional tax and spend liberal who comes from Milwaukee that has some of the worst schools in the nation. And so, in fact, he even actually said during the debates and since then, his policies are no different than Francisca Hong's. He just doesn't have the baggage to go along with it.
1: Chris, how does Crowley bring the far left progressives now? Because are some of them just going to be like, oh, you know, our woman lost, you know, we're going back to life and we're not even into it anymore?
3: Yeah, I think that there's a lot of energy in the Democratic Party right now among Democratic voters. I think the energy comes not because of the Republican candidate in Wisconsin. I think it's about President Trump. And they're coming out to vote. There was a good unity meeting in Wisconsin yesterday or today. I think that he has to focus on the issue of affordability and the fact that we live in a country where the current leadership is not focused on that. In fact, the president has said on many occasions that it's not his priority. So I think that that's where it goes. And I think that a lot of people, particularly those on the far left, are going to come out and they're going to vote. And let's put one thing clear. There's a reason why Bernie Sanders and AOC did not endorse Francesca Wong. They did not think she was electable. And that may have caused a lot of the, you know, that may have caused her to kind of stall in her growth here in her numbers of votes and allowed people to vote for Mr. Crowley. And I think that those people are going to come back in November. Like the governor pointed out, this was a massive primary turnout. And this is not unique to Wisconsin. All over America, where there have been Democratic primaries, there has been massive turnouts, even in elections where there is not a serious DSA challenger. That's because the energy is on up with Democrats, and they want to come out and vote, and they want to vote against the presidential party. And in a state like Wisconsin, they almost always vote against the incumbent president's party for governor.
1: Yeah, and I think you're onto something when you talk about affordability, Chris, because I do like these News Nation road trips where we drive across the country and we go through all the states, and it comes up over and over again, even with people who love President Trump. You know, they're worried, too, about bills right now and not being able to afford their house and all of that.
2: And we've seen it the last 3 years in polling we do at Young America's Foundation with younger people across the spectrum. There was a huge shift 2 years ago to Trump. Because of that, they were frustrated with Biden.
1: Yeah.
2: They're up for a lot of them, not just the liberal students, they're up for grabs for the candidates if they can make the case about the cost of living.
1: Yeah, for sure. Governor Scott Walker, really appreciate 100%. You, sir. Chris Hahn, thank you both so much. Have a good night.
2: Thank you.
1: Okay, coming up next, it was a stunning day in court for the Lindsey Clancy trial. What led to Lindsey's emotional breakdown?

0: She had, I mean, this went on several times in a way we haven't seen yet. The judge even had to call for an immediate recess because her breakdown was so extreme at one point. We're going to play it for you and talk about it next.
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11: 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To the hands of a surgeon. The long recovery. Until one day. 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

0: mental illness in this country and an emotionally grueling moment today in the trial for Clancy that literally brought the entire trial to a stunning halt. More on that in a moment, but here's what we know. Clancy already admitted to strangling her three children to death, just 5 years old, 3 years old, and 8 months old, claiming that she was suffering from severe postpartum psychosis and that she was overly medicated. Well, today, jurors heard the brutal, brutal details of her children's autopsies, and it just proved to be too much for Lindsay Clancy.
1: And what about injuries?
2: All right, counsel, could... We're going to take a break this time, all right?
0: I mean, this literally just went on for like another 30 seconds. She was just laying there with her head down on the table, weeping. And the question now is, what impact will that moment have on the trial? Will it help the defense or will it help the prosecution? They had to end court because she would not stop crying. I want to bring in criminal defense attorney and former prosecutor, Mark Iglarsh. It's nice to see you, Mark. So what did you make of that moment? I mean, how do you think the jury is reading it? Do they think it's legit? Do they think it's real? Do they think it's genuine?
3: Well, if they think it's legit, which I think most people would feel that it is, it helps the defense. The defense's theory is that she had a psychotic break during the time period that these abhorrent offenses were committed. Now she's not psychotic. So she's sitting there as the mother of the year. Prior to doing all this, she's now back and she's realizing, oh my God, look what I did. We're here talking about autopsy photos. We're talking about the most gruesome thing, and I'm responsible for it. If she didn't react that way, candidly, it wouldn't have helped her.
0: What did you think about it, though? Because I've been in courtrooms before where I've seen a breakdown and I lean in and sometimes you don't see the tears and you're like, I don't really know.
3: Right.
0: This, to me, though, looked...
3: I never questioned it.
0: To me, it looks genuine.
3: Yeah, I never questioned it. Brian, it's a fair question, and if there's any jurors who think that it's staged, then it completely backfired, but I don't feel that. I mean, they haven't found one person who can say anything negative about her mothering skills. She was extraordinary. So if she really did break from reality due to her extensive medical challenges, then now she's not problematic. She's sitting there sober looking at what she did. And it is extraordinarily painful. And I think that it helps the defense. It makes the jurors feel for her, if they even do, and sympathy, while it should not play any role in this case. It absolutely does. These are not robots.
0: Well, that's what I was thinking. I mean, the judge made very clear after she had this breakdown and he spoke to the jury and said, you cannot let emotion come into this when you make your decision. But I mean, who can watch that and not, either on either side? I mean, if you think it's fake, you're going to let it impact your feeling. If you think it's real, you're going to let it impact you.
3: Those instructions are useless. I've been trying cases for 30 plus years. When something happens in court that you absolutely can't ignore, like someone describing, I used this example the other night, a tiger on a unicycle juggling balls wearing a Nazi helmet. Okay, never mind. Don't think about that. I mean, of course jurors are thinking about it, and they're definitely letting it affect them. How can you not?
0: So you're a defense attorney now, but you were a prosecutor. It doesn't seem to me that they have made a case, the prosecution, for why she would have done this if it wasn't extreme postpartum psychosis, mental illness. Am I missing something? Have they started to lead on to a different motive here?
3: No, you're missing one thing. And the first thing is that prosecutors never have to prove motive. Because oftentimes, you don't really know exactly why someone does something. This prosecutor, however, at her peril, did say there was a motive. She mentioned it, and I wrote it down. I couldn't believe she took on that burden. She said that she felt like her life was out of control, and Lindsay then wanted to rid herself of this life that was just out of control. Well, good luck proving that, right? I don't know that she's got proof beyond a reasonable doubt for that. She said it. Now she's got to prove it. And again, if they don't prove motive, it's okay. That won't affect their case. They don't have to. But she took the affirmative burden on.
0: Well, it seems like in a case like this, you've got to give a little bit more of why.

0: someone would do this to their own children if it wasn't some kind of severe mental illness. I want to play this for you, Mark. There was a psychiatric nurse practitioner on the stand yesterday, and there's so much medicine and the changing in the doses and the all the craziness with her health care. Listen to what she said.
1: Did she express to you that she had some other concerns about taking certain types of medications for sleep, like benzodiazepines?
2: She did.
1: Your conversation with her about her medication treatment that she had received and what you were proposing as a plan, was she able to engage with you in that conversation?
2: Yep.
1: And so when she,
2: it was collaborative.
1: And so when she declined the options that you first offered,
2: mm-hmm.
1: did you then present her with alternatives?
2: I did.
1: And ultimately, at the end of the day, whose choice is it as to what medication regimen person would be on?
2: The patient.
3: Do you know how many times she saw Dr. Tufts?
2: I do not.
3: Would it surprise you if I told you that she saw Dr. Tufts 14 times? Did you know that, in fact, they wouldn't accept her into the postpartum program because of their concern that she had been over-medicated by drugs and they wanted to find out?
2: I can't speak to that.
0: This nurse practitioner, I actually thought, Mark, was somewhat sympathetic, came across well. But you go back to the psychiatrist from the last couple of days, it was all telehealth. They had never even met her in person. Oh. It seems like no one can keep track of what medicine she was on.
4: Yeah, that was Tufts from like a day or so ago, who had literally been practicing 30 days.
0: Mm.
4: She seemed well-intended, but the truth of the matter is, you know, when I was a 30-day lawyer, I wasn't as accomplished. And similarly, it's like they threw her into a capital, you know, death penalty case within 30 days. It was too much for her, is my opinion. Regarding the medication, there's arguments on both sides. Prosecutors are going to argue, look, she didn't take everything all at once, and it was appropriate, and whatever else they're going to say. The defense is going to say, this was like, metaphorically, like taking a Long Island iced tea, mixing it with a New Orleans style hurricane, adding a Mai Tai, mix it all together, and you've got an insane psychiatric cocktail that nobody should be ingesting.
0: Yeah, and a win, I think, for the prosecution today was that she admitted that she wasn't always taking the medicine. That's what she was telling the nurse practitioner. There were times where she wouldn't follow the instructions and take the medicine, which may, you know, maybe the jurors are sitting there thinking, well, she wasn't even following instructions.
4: Yeah, but the bigger issue, and that all is relevant on a human race consciousness, you know, scenario. It all matters. But at the end of the day, it matters. At the moment she did these abhorrent things, was she suffering a psychiatric break from reality, and did she know right from wrong? It's okay that she didn't follow instructions perfectly. That's okay. That happens. The question is, at that moment, what happened? And the best is yet to come. We have not heard from the defense experts. They need to explain to these lay people, because these people don't know about, you know, psychology. They don't know. Explain how someone could be seemingly normal 1 minute and then cuckoo for Cocoa Puffs the next and do something so horrible, and then be at the hospital just a moment later and seem to be normal, wondering where her lawyer is.
0: Yeah, asking for a lawyer, which is interesting. Okay, Mark Eichelash, don't go anywhere because there's more from what happened today. Next, the prosecution has said that Lindsay Clancy killed her kids. Lindsay Clancy has said she killed her kids. So why is social media saying that her ex-husband, Patrick, is responsible? That's a whole nother twist in all of this. That's coming up. Plus, we've got someone who's been in court all week, was there during the breakdown today, gonna tell us how the jury reacted. That's coming up.
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18: Are you a dementia caregiver? Perhaps you care for your spouse, family member, or friend. 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
1: Injuries.
23: All right, counsel, could... We're going to take a break this time, all right?
0: Man, the judge had to call multiple breaks today after Lindsay Clancy broke down during testimony in tears when she was hearing the details of her children's autopsies. You saw the video. It's disturbing to watch. But what was it actually like inside the courtroom? Let's ask someone who has been there all week, criminal defense attorney and host of the Defense Diaries podcast, Bob Mata. It's nice to see you, Bob. We've also got Mark Iglar still with us to help us break all this down. I want to ask you, Bob, though, during those moments where she was breaking down, head down on the table, what was the vibe in the courtroom? And especially, what did you notice the jurors doing?
24: The vibe in the courtroom was devastating. I've been practicing a long time, Brian. I'm a criminal defense attorney. I've handled some horrific cases. This was the cruelest thing that I've ever seen happen in a court of law. To have any talk that this is performative, it is 100% genuine. There is no question. I'm sitting in the room, and I'm media, so I'm behind the state's table, right? So, but I'm third row, looking at Kevin Reddington, looking at Lindsay Clancy, and her parents have been sitting behind her the entire trial, and she's an absolute puddle. What? Like before the words even came out of the doctor, the ME's mouth, she's already, and for every other witness, when you have the doctors on, when the RNs and you know, the psychiatrists were on, she was fine. As soon as the mention of the children and going into the deaths and going through the autopsy, she just cannot handle it.
0: Could you see the jurors from where you were sitting? And if so, what was their reaction?
24: Yeah, I have an excellent view of the jurors. For the most part, stoic, you know, which as an attorney you want to see. You don't want jurors emoting. I mean, they're supposed to maintain a poker face. As you discussed, the judge had admonished the jury at least twice today, reminding them that they cannot, that there's going to be people that emote, that things are going to happen in a courtroom during a trial that may cause somebody to really show emotion in a way that technically you don't want to have in a court of law, because it's a cold place. Emotion has no place in the courtroom. That's just a fact for either side, you know. And so the judge is instructing the jurors. I will tell you that there was a juror in the second row, a female, I'd say middle-aged, who more than any other juror had her eyes locked on Lindsay. So this is after the first break. So the judge had pulled us out twice. So the first time, when she was unable to compose herself, he called a recess. He had the jury leave. He kicked us out of the courtroom. Lindsay and Kevin stayed in there. Her folks stayed in there. And then we came back. We tried it again. The second time is when you see that I can't do it. You know, it's the head down on the table, just sobbing. And it was gut-wrenching. You know, and I've been doing this a long, long time, and it was hard to sit in there, truly. But this juror was dabbing her eyes. She was the only one that I had seen to really kind of show any emotion. I don't know if the judge caught it in terms of seeing this one particular juror. And you know what? Like Mark said, they're humans. You know, it's impossible to strip away our emotion. It's just not a human function. We're going to feel the way we're going to feel. You know, you'll try to maintain decorum as much as possible, but the reality is we're going to feel things deeply.
0: Especially when you're dealing with children like that. So this is going on in the courtroom today. It's just beyond emotional. What's interesting, Mark, is on social media, you've got this whole narrative that has erupted where people are blaming the ex-husband, Patrick Clancy. You know, he's now remarried. But people, and I was even in the airport today, Mark, and I overheard two young women talking about the husband, blaming him, saying he's got to somehow be responsible for this. He wasn't supportive enough. Look at this. This is a little bit of what he had to say.
2: He probably told them to go back down into the basement, that he was going to handle things, but then realized, oh, these kids were a witness. They've seen things that they can no longer unsee. And unfortunately, instead of being the hero dad, and this was a very unfortunate turn of events, now he had to take them down in the process because they were witnesses to what has occurred.
3: He yelled, "She killed the effing kids." Like, the way that is worded is so freaking weird. I'm starting to believe this theory.
4: Are we ever going to get to hear from Lindsay? Because this entire thing is pushed by what Patrick's narrative is, and it's driving me insane. Something is off.
0: So what do you make, Mark, of this explosion of animosity towards the ex-husband on social media? And do you think if people at home are thinking this, is it possible that the jurors are also thinking about this?
5: Yeah, look, people are angry and they want someone to blame. And the more people they can blame, the better. And many people think, well, you should have known. You either knew or you should have known. You could have done more. But I also think it's, you know, people love conspiracy theories. People love it. Many of those same people think Elvis is still alive and that the landing on the moon was shot on a soundstage. You know, you're always going to have these people who, without any evidence to support it, a grieving father going through hell and back who tried to get her the help that he needs. That's how he came across to me. But people are entitled in the court of public opinion to say what they want, even if there is no basis to back it up.
0: I just want to go back to you, Bob. I keep thinking about the jury, and you have this really unique perspective because you're in there. And whenever I'm covering courts, like, I'm always just watching the jury, trying to figure out what they might be thinking. Is it about half men and half women, roughly?
24: It's 12-6, women to men.
0: Okay.
24: And at this point, we don't know who's an alternate and right. who's going to be deliberating.
0: So we don't know how it's going to shake out. What do you think that means, though, Bob, in terms of the male to female ratio? I mean, put on your criminal, I mean, you're kind of an observer for us right now, but you're also a criminal yep. defense attorney. How is that going to play out?
24: You know, when I think about who the perfect juror is in a case like this, it's kind of impossible, you know, because the mama bear, probably not it. Right. You know, do you want the man that's in his 50s who's not going to accept mental health issues? You know, like, to me, the perfect juror, believe it or not, is somebody in their mid to late 20s who you know, because millennials seem to have grasped the concept of mental health in a way that older generations just haven't embraced. And the mental health aspect of this case is everything, you know. Mm. And you know, the Commonwealth came in openings and said, you know, they're going to try to tell you that, you know, the health system's broken, and that's what we're putting on trial. And that's not what it is, but it is what it is.
0: Yeah.
24: It's exactly what's going on.
0: I think
24: on.
0: That's why the whole nation is talking about it. Bob, really appreciate you coming on. Mark, it's always nice to see you. Thank you so much, gentlemen.
5: Same here. Thank you, Brian.
0: Okay,
5: thank
0: for you. Months, ICE has come under overwhelming scrutiny for being too aggressive, but we just learned the government's spending tens of millions of dollars for these new gloves. They're gloves that actually shock detainees. Is everyone getting this debate wrong? Is there something new going on here? Plus, there's shocking new video of a new ICE confrontation that is already grabbing headlines. This is just out. We're going to talk about it next.
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1: Have you spent much time with George Jefferson?
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6: They are executing mass deportations, and now there's a new confrontation that is likely to intensify that criticism. There's a new confrontation caught on camera in Virginia. This is new video that just came in between a woman and a masked ICE agent pointing his gun at a U.S. citizen. Carolina Molina says she saw agents detaining two men and shouted at them as she drove past. Take a look at this.
7: You record us. You almost ran us over.
8: I didn't almost ran
7: you over. You almost ran us over.
8: You're
7: stop playing.
8: You're full of shit.
7: Stop playing.
8: You are full of shit.
7: All right? You're not funny.
8: You're not funny.
7: I will arrest you. Keep it up.
8: I'm a legal citizen.
7: Keep it up. I don't care.
8: Oh, my goodness.
7: We have to try to lock you up.
8: Okay. For what?
7: The one that tried to run us over.
8: Run you over when? I got recording. I got dash cam.
6: All right, so I want to discuss now with former Chief of Homeland Security for Washington, D.C., Donnell Harvin, and also Todd Bensman. He is the former advisor to Tom Homan. Thank both of you gentlemen for being with me. We'll get to those gloves we were talking about in a second, but this new video is out. I'll start with you, Donnell. What stands out to you?
9: Yeah, I'm real cautious about making a determination about what happened on the scene after just a one-sided video, but I will tell you that it doesn't give anyone, particularly the public, any confidence when they're being approached by masked men. Who are these individuals? He had a patch that said police, no identifying marks. His face is completely covered. That's not how we do law enforcement in this country, particularly when we're dealing with the public. And this is why ICE has so much backlash. So pending further review, he had looks like he had a body-worn camera. Who knows when we're going to see that? I was on with Todd last week. It's been 7 months since Alex Preddy and his murder, and we still haven't seen the body-worn camera footage. And so we won't know until we get more information. So I don't want to speak about this particular case. But once again, this is ICE doing ICE.
6: Yeah, I appreciate what you said about waiting to really cast any judgments, just because you're right. I mean, this is just one little piece of video, and we don't really know what happened before or after. But Todd, first of all, what stands out to you? And then to Donnell's point, I mean, are the masks, I get why they're necessary sometimes, but are they really necessary in a situation like this?
10: Well, she's videotaping them, so they get doxxed. There are thousands of cases of people trying to go to their homes, track them down, threaten them and their families. So, of course, they've got to hide their identities for that. Clearly, she knew that these were ICE agents. They do have ICE uniforms on. It says ICE on their uniforms. They don't need to see their face. But my initial reaction to this, first of all, I'm with him, Darnell, that, you know, it's too early to be able to make a judgment about this. But in reading the ICE tale of what happened to them, this woman was a raving lunatic behind the wheel of a deadly weapon, according to them, and was circling tightly around them as they were making arrests, lawful arrests. And when you're raving like a lunatic at them, dropping F-bombs behind the wheel of a deadly weapon, you're going to get a gun pulled on you, likely as not. That is a very risky behavior. You should not do that.
6: Yeah, I got to get a break in. I'm going to get you right on the other side, Todd, because I want you to be able to finish that thought, Todd and Donnell. I also want to ask you about that other new controversy involving the shock gloves, they call them. We'll continue the conversation right after this.
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20: Marvin and Todd Bensman, former advisor to the White House Border Czar. Appreciate you both. We only have a minute left, but I want to get your take on this. We've learned about these shock gloves, DHS spending $20 million to equip ICE officers with the shock gloves to use on people who are resisting arrest. This is a demo video here. I'll start with you, Donnell. What do you think of it?
21: Yeah, I don't like it. $20 million is exactly what it would cost
2: to outfit every ICE agent with a body-worn camera, and they still don't have that. These gloves are meant for one thing. They're to induce pain. That's not my words. That's the manufacturer. And so I think that there could be potential abuse with ICE in terms of use of force. I don't like it.
20: Yeah, and apparently the cameras are coming. Todd, quickly, what's your take?
14: I like it. I think this is the best less than lethal force tool that I've seen in a long time. We all like less than lethal law enforcement tools. Who doesn't like, who wouldn't prefer a taser to a 9mm? And this one is, like a taser is a 50,000 watt voltage that'll knock you out pretty much. This thing's 380 watts.
20: Yeah, they say they call it non-lethal. We'll see how it plays out. Sorry to cut you off, sir. We're out of time. Todd Bensman, Donnell Harvin, appreciate you both. Thank you, everybody, for joining us. Leland Vittert takes over now. Leland.
15: Brian, great to see you. Good show. Friends, welcome to the program. Four huge losers from last night's election in Wisconsin. Francesca Hong, number one. Pollsters, prediction markets, and the Republican Party. Our Why It Matters segment on this Wednesday night. Every news network on television tonight is saying the moderates won in Wisconsin. It's a major setback for the socialist movement. Some of that is true, some of it's not. It is not a setback for the socialists. First of all, calling David Crowley a moderate is a real stretch. Here he is back in Woke One, as they like to call it, saying he will have a conversation about defunding the police.
21: We still need to call somebody when things are happening. What does that look like when you think about defunding or divesting from the police department? That's a conversation that we're going to have together.
15: Not exactly a moderate. Secondly, last night really showed the grasp of the democratic socialist movement in America. Think about it. Hong was an objectively awful candidate, a failed chef who hated Thanksgiving and wanted to get rid of prisons. She also wanted to abolish the police. She did not have the support of Bernie Sanders or AOC and still barely lost in a battleground state. The real loser, though, from last night are the Republicans, who can no longer run against canceling Thanksgiving in the midterms. As I said last night, the GOP was about giddy over the idea of facing Hong. She was the perfect opponent, and not just in Wisconsin, but nationally. And I talked to Republicans who were planning this strategy. They would have been able to put Democrats' craziest version of socialism on display and on trial for the next 80 days. Forget all her past crazy stances. Hong couldn't answer basic questions about her past positions. Democrats should be sending her flowers and on a long vacation somewhere far away from TV cameras for the next few months. By prediction, they will. The possibility of Democrats normalizing ahead of the midterms, it would be a complete nightmare for the GOP. Republicans don't have a lot of answers left than saying the left is worse. We've heard it over and over and over again on this program. For example, here is the now Republican candidate for Wisconsin governor, Congressman Tom Tiffany, saying Crowley is just another version of Hong.
22: David Crowley, he said 2 weeks ago that he's basically in alignment with all of her policies. Make no doubt about it. This is where Democrats are. People are going to find out that there's nothing moderate about David Crowley.
15: And to be fair, that is exactly what she said. It's easier for Republicans to tell people to ignore high gas prices when the alternative is talking about abolishing prisons. Washington Post reports gas prices have never been so high this late in a year. Republicans may take that headline as a death sentence. Just over 80 days until the midterms. The socialist movement has not been defeated. It barely suffered a setback. In fact, Hong losing is probably good for the socialists. The real losers are the Republicans, and they know it. Let's bring in Republican strategist Kristen Davidson, former Bernie Sanders campaign strategist Corbin Trent. Good to see both of you, ladies first. Kristen, am I wrong?
23: I would say that the real losers are people who only run digital ads and not television, because that's really won last night. You had Crowley, who ran a campaign and spent millions of dollars on TV, versus someone who think, did a few digital ads, but really didn't run any type of operation. Now, I think the scary thing for the Democrats is that there were still 300,000 people that voted for an avowed socialist, even though she had zero campaign apparatus and was kind of a hot mess in the final weeks of the campaign. Of course, Republicans would have much rather have run against her, but that doesn't mean that Crowley is, you know, they would just kind of roll over and let him win. He, as you showed, he has his own problems. I think the big thing that Republicans would have loved
15: nothing more than to put Thanksgiving on trial around the country. They can't do that anymore.
23: Well, now I think we have a bigger opportunity to take a lesson as to why these socialists are even getting in the final rounds here. I mean, most of Americans don't necessarily know what socialism is. Only 39% of Americans say they would support a socialist candidate. So why are these candidates actually making it to the final rounds? It's because part of their rhetoric does focus on these kitchen table issues. They talk about healthcare costs. Mm-hmm. They talk about gas prices. We can take that as a lesson. I think this is a golden opportunity for Republicans to have a little bit of a moment here, 83 days out from the election, to say, hey, we need to recognize that people are hurting and people are angry. We have to just accept that people are angry. And there's no one person to blame. They're just angry at everyone who's in power and everyone's at the system. And right. We can tap into that because we have better ideas of how to fix it. We need to explain that. We need to show first empathy, then solutions. So that's the opportunity we could take from here.
15: Well, that is an opportunity, whether Republicans take that or not. I see Corbyn sort of chomping at the bit here, but I want to be fair about this. Chris Crowley did say, basically, there's nothing I disagree with Hong about. And here he is being asked about something that is quite popular these days, taxing the rich.
0: It's time for us to revisit our tax structure. But, you know, it's about bringing people to the table. We have to look at this system holistically and not just saying tax the rich. And the reason why I say that is taxing the rich going to give us everything that we need.
1: Do you worry that a higher tax rate on wealthy Wisconsinites could cause them to potentially move to another state where the tax rate is lower then? Or
0: I think that's always a possibility.
15: Yeah, but not a reason not to do it. Corbyn, fair to say that Crowley is just a more electable socialist than Hong? I don't know if anybody else is having a problem hearing Corbyn.
3: Run-of-the-mill. That's technology. He is a run-of-the-mill Democrat. You know, I think that he's a centrist. I think that what you're going to see is just more of the same with this guy. Unfortunately, you know, Kristen says that the American people are angry. I think they've been angry for a long time. I think that anger first reared its head in the election of Barack Obama back in 2008. I think it, settled down for a little while. I think it came back again with Bernie Sanders and Donald Trump. And then, it's carried on because the solutions have not been followed through with. None of the solutions that have been proposed have been followed through with. None of the ideas. If the Republicans have ideas for healthcare, I'd sure love to hear them, because I haven't heard a single idea from the Republicans on how to fix this healthcare system. This healthcare system is going to cost us $72 trillion.
15: Okay, so you're making the point that the establishment has failed both sides. Agreed. The establishment of both sides have failed.
3: And people are tired
15: America.
3: Of having their rage pointed in one direction or the other. What they want is results. And the problem is, and that's why the socialists, I think, are picking up steam, because they're at least willing, like Trump, to say, hey, this system is broken. It needs to be restructured, completely restructured.
15: Yeah, I said that I thought that Hong losing was good for the socialists because she is about the worst communicator of ideas and had a complete inability to answer for any of her really Looney Tunes things like canceling Thanksgiving, which she probably believed because she thought it was a vestige of colonialism, but that doesn't really play at a Green Bay Packers game, and couldn't figure out how to deal with it. Abdu al-Sayed, completely different political animal and athlete. Here he is trying to answer for a number of his past views, like thinking that football is toxically masculine.
5: People making less than $1 million could see their taxes go up. I just want to be very clear. Is that a yes?
24: I'm saying that we'd be paying for health care in a different way.
5: Do you plan to continue to campaign with Hassan Piker in the general election campaign?
24: Look, I'm less concerned now with who I'm campaigning with, a lot more concerned about who I'm campaigning to.
15: All right. Kristen says the answer is for Republicans to start showing empathy, and there is an opening here. Is there also an opening for Democrats to moderate?
3: I mean, I don't think there is. So. You're asking Kristen? Yeah, go
15: no,
3: ahead,
15: I'm
3: Kristen,
15: asking you,
3: sorry.
15: Corbin, and then I'll get back to Kristen.
3: Oh,
15: no,
3: yeah, I mean, so I don't think there is a need for moderation. The problem is the moderation, this middle ground, this elusive middle ground that everybody talks about, I don't think exists in Americans' desires. I think what Americans want is solutions, and I don't think they come from incremental changes to a broken system. I don't think you fix healthcare by giving more money to the healthcare system. You know, that's the problem I have with DSA or a lot of people on the left, is that they have this idea that if we spent more on education or we spent more on infrastructure, if we spent more on healthcare, then we'll get better results. But there's not much indication that that's the case. You know, if spending got us great healthcare, by goodness, we'd have the best healthcare system in the world, and we don't.
15: Well,
3: and
15: if we do have the best healthcare system in the world. We just have the most expensive one that obviously creates an enormous two-tier system. Yeah, it does. That's why all the drugs are invented here. That's why all the surgeries are invented here.
3: But
15: that's
3: the
15: why
3: drugs are invented
15: the
3: here
15: princes
3: by the American
15: and Saudi
3: taxpayer.
15: Kings come to America for their surgeries. But Kristen, Corbin makes a great point, that people are hurting. They want change. You said they want empathy. Michelle Tafoya, the former sports reporter, won her election in Minnesota, her primary, to now be the Republican Senate candidate there. Here she is back in March talking about gas prices.
4: I think right now, at least just kind of keeping a stiff upper lip, maybe you take one less trip to Starbucks and so that gas goes a little further until this thing is over and these gas prices come back down again. Let's just try to be patriots about this.
15: Kristen, I submit to you that's almost as bad as talking about football being toxically masculine.
23: Yeah, well, I wouldn't have put it that way. I do want to go back to Michigan quickly because I do think that the result there from the Democrat primary was even more consequential than Wisconsin because the control of the Senate could come down to that race. So I think that that is a huge moment. Now, I'll say it is a better political athlete than some of these other Democrats, but he has some extreme views. And what our party, what Republicans need to be cognizant of here is we can't just yell communist. We can't just yell socialism. We have to go and talk about healthcare costs. We have to go and talk about child care costs and utility bills and gas. Voters want to know two things. They want you to address their problems, that they know that you hear them, and then they want to know you're going to go fight for them. That's what Donald Trump did so brilliantly in 2016 that no one else really, he tapped into an anger. People heard him, listened to them, and then he offered solutions. And so that's what I think Republicans need to do. Now, there's a huge opening in Michigan.
3: Yeah. Who do you reckon they need to fight? That's the question I have. Who do we have to fight? Who are we fighting against for the working class in your mind, Kristen? Who is the people we have to fight?
23: I mean, you're going to see in almost every ad on TV, it's going to be Washington, D.C. It's like one person. And
3: so
23: if it is one person, you're going to alienate.
3: So you think it's D.C.? So I think there's a layer of subcontractors that get between us and healthcare, get between us and child care, infrastructure.
15: Yeah, no,
3: so
15: but Washington, D.C. creates it.
3: Why
15: I think you guys are both right. You're both right. You're both right. Washington, D.C. is what is seen as the worst place. 80 miles surrounded by reality, as George Will used to say. And finally now, everybody who got fat and happy on K Street is getting blamed, as rightly they should. Corbin, Kristen, great conversation. Thank you both. We'll see you back. The other big losers last night, pollsters and betting markets. You won't believe how much a $100 bet on Crowley yesterday would have made you today.
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38: Expanding her double-digit lead, now 22 points ahead.
39: Francesca Hong, the Democratic Socialist, is the clear front-runner.
40: In our poll, Francesca Hong was still in first place. That's the fourth poll in a row that she's led.
41: All the polls here in Battleground, Wisconsin, show Democratic Socialist Francesca Hong leading the Democratic primary here.
42: And the polls are never wrong. They said Francesca Hong was headed for a blowout, up 22 points in one of the final surveys. Instead, she lost. And it wasn't just the pollsters who got it wrong. The Kalshi betting markets, Poly Market as well, gave Hong a 95% chance to win. David Crowley had just a 5% chance. So if you woke up Tuesday morning and placed a $100 bet on Crowley, you would have pocketed $2,200. Not bad. With us now, my lovely sister, Liberty Vitter Capito, professor at Washington University in St. Louis of data science, Jeffrey Skelling, chief elections analyst for Decision Desk HQ. Liberty, I'm going to start with you since you are a professor. Two blown calls. Michigan, Syed was going to win by 15 to 17 points. He won by one. Hong was going to win by 22. She lost. That kind of sounds like an economic professor. On one hand and on the other, they're right about 50% of the time.
0: It's a good thing I'm not an economic professor. But listen, here's how this works. I mean, pollsters forget. It's easy. It happened in 2016. You forget who you're looking at. You know, our father, who, you know, these are open primaries, he would have walked to Wisconsin to vote for Crowley over Francesca Hahn if he could have voted there. And, you know, I mean, we forget about these people that have such extreme feelings about real crazy people. I mean, she wanted to cancel Thanksgiving. Like, all you have to do is say that, and you know that there are going to be people who are not being found by these pollsters that would do anything to come out against this vote.
42: That would turn out right.
0: It's like high school with the, you know, chocolate milk fountains.
42: Oh, yeah, well, those were promised a lot. They were never really delivered, kind of like healthcare or Medicare for all.
0: That's what Democratic
42: Socialists do. Right. But I think the question, Jeffrey, is the polling missing who's going to turn out or how many of them? Because, again, this happened in Michigan. Abdu El-Sayed was going to blow everybody out, and then it was the African-American vote, the working class vote, that turned out for Haley Stevens, white female, but who was, call it establishment. Here you go.
1: Yeah, well, I would say
2: African-Americans, blacks, voted with Stevens. This is Genesee County, okay? This is Flint, Michigan. In Flint, 20% of the voting population there is black. All right, this is Wayne County. This is Detroit. In Wayne County, 37% of the voting population is African American. And she was winning those.
3: El-Sayed did very well in educated counties. Washington County is where Ann Arbor is. He ran up the score there. But in more working class counties like Wayne County, where Detroit and Dearborn are, Haley Stevens won.
42: Jeffrey, how do you not poll working class black voters when polling a Democratic primary?
1: Well, I think that the pollsters are trying to poll who they think is actually going to show up. The challenge is actually reaching those voters. And, you know, when I look at what may have happened in a place like Wisconsin, you know, it's interesting. The polls, generally speaking, had Hong around 40%. And so they may have roughly gotten her support right. But the problem was that they were missing sort of a combination of things, that there was a coalescing happening against her, and also the fact that there weren't actually that many polls in the final days of a race that changed a whole bunch. And some of that's not really necessarily the pollster's fault. I do think, though, that there may be something going on between Michigan and Wisconsin. As Liberty said, it was an open primary, so you know, there's no party registration. Anyone can participate. There may have been something going on regarding the kinds of people who were more likely to answer a primary poll, differential response, where you got people who are more enthusiastic about the progressive candidates were just more likely to respond. And it's also possible that as a lot of these polls have been increasingly using things like text to web, that in a primary where age was actually a big predictor of where of your likelihood to vote for one candidate or the other, it's possible they actually were sort of overstating how many younger people, in the grand scheme of things, younger people, were showing up for a primary. Because primary electors are usually pretty old. Outside of the 2025 New York City mayoral primary, that's one of the only exceptions that we've seen in recent times. They're almost always very old.
42: This is why we have you guys on. This is great stuff. But I want to take this a step further, Liberty, because I think what you're really saying is there may be hope that for Team Normal, there really is people who are motivated. And you look at the turnout north of Green Bay, Wisconsin, for example, that came out strong for Crowley. You're talking about also missing people like our father, who's not particularly political, who is very much a traditional American, a swing voter, if I've ever met a swing voter. And yet he's motivated to come out and vote against the socialist candidate, both in Michigan and in Wisconsin. That kind of voter isn't going to be in the turnout models for pollsters, are they?
0: No, they're not. And I think it's you know, I said it before, but I want to think everyone remembers this person. There's the sort of popular jerk who's not that smart, who says, you know, we're going to have chocolate milk water fountains or Coca-Cola water fountains in school. And everyone thinks, oh, they're going to win because they're for free housing, free health care, all these things that democratic socialists are for. But they don't win because they're kind of jerks and people are motivated to come out against them. It's the same concept. There's all these voters that people forgot about, that people aren't thinking about, who are motivated to come out against them. And I think it really has to do with the fact that it is an open primary.
42: Powerful. Yeah, well, open primaries are good for democracy, that's for sure. And the party extremes hate them. Liberty Vitter Capito, Jeffrey Skelly, thank you both very much. The third loser of the night, all of us. We won because of open primaries. We lost because of this. The election in Wisconsin shows a complete failure of leadership.

0: America. 26 years, remember hanging chads in Florida? 26 years ago, and we still can't seem to have elections without massive mistakes.
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17: The Sticks had the audit log downloaded and not the results. It's a human error.

0: these things can happen. So basically what we need to do is go back to the operation center and we're going to download out of those five machines the results and make sure that it's not the audit log.
1: Yeah, just a little human error that changes an election. You might say, here we go again. Last night, with a razor-thin margin separating the two Democratic candidates, election officials in Wisconsin announced that, as you heard, some issues had arisen with absentee ballots on a USB drive. In what must be, and I am sure, a complete coincidence, the votes that put establishment underdog David Crowley over the top came from, wait for it, the county that he runs as county executive. Republican Congressman Derek Van Orden tweeted, "When are you going to wake up?" This was in the middle of the night. The establishment Dems stole the election from Hong last night. There is no evidence of that. We can often explain these things with incompetence rather than conspiracy. But there is strong evidence that 26 years after hanging chads, we still can't get it right. Polling shows that only 6 in 10 Americans had strong confidence that votes were accurately counted in the 2024 election. Now, does it really matter all that much in a Democratic primary for the Wisconsin governor? Not unless you're one of the ones running for Democratic governor. But just imagine if what happened last night happens in 2028. Wisconsin could easily decide the presidency. That press conference could have been announcing the votes to decide who wins Wisconsin. It's been nearly 26 years since the Brooks Brothers riot at a Florida election office. Let's look back at November of 2000.
2: Stop the count, stop the fraud, stop the count, stop the fraud, stop the count, stop the fraud.
1: Yeah, he is a little older now, but John Bolton's eye and mustache took over the pages of American newspapers as he and others inspected hanging chads that would decide the president. And with us now, a slightly older but equally mustached John Bolton, who was at the center of that Florida recount chaos. Mr. Ambassador, did you think that 26 years later, after that debacle, we would have fixed it?
3: Well, I think there's been a growing mistrust of the integrity of the ballot counting process really ever since then. And there are reasons to be concerned. There is fraud in elections. There's fraud in every area of human activity. So those who say there's no fraud in election must think it happens everywhere else, but somehow it disappears when we come to elections. I do think there are a lot of steps that state and local governments could take to increase confidence in the integrity of the count. I do not think that requires a federal presence. In fact, I think a federal presence would tend to undercut confidence, and I'm glad that at least some liberals have now discovered federalism is a good thing. I think increased speed in the counting of ballots is important. Obviously, you maintain accuracy, but the idea that it takes Florida 2 weeks to get its election returns together undermines confidence in ballots. It doesn't build it.
1: Are you referring to Florida and I think also California that seems to have some pretty big issues getting their count together? I always pick incompetence over conspiracy on a night like last night when somebody finds a USB drive or whatever. But I think the larger question is this. Why, especially in a place like California, where it takes weeks, and if you write the rules, you don't have to cheat, what do we take from the intransigence of so many Democrats, especially, to change some of the basic rules that would make things a lot easier to have faith in?
3: Well, I think it's part of kind of the Democratic ideology that the more people that vote, the better off they're going to be, because after all, they think they represent the majority. I don't think that's accurate, but I do think that that it would be better as a matter of civic virtue to have more people voting on election day. I don't like the early voting process. I think there's something to be said for the country, particularly obviously in federal elections, to have as many people voting on election day as possible in person. There's something about standing in that line at the voting booth that brings us all together. We're all there, one vote, one person, one vote. That makes a difference. Some people you're going to need absentee ballots for. military personnel, people who are too ill to go in. But the civic act of voting together, the importance of the secret ballot, something we fought for in the 19th century in this country, is important. And when you have lots of absentee ballots and early voting, that secrecy can be compromised. But having said that, I do think that election officials all over the country would benefit by having more poll watchers, having more openness, and figuring out how to get things done so that we can find out as close to election day as possible who the winner is going to be. We're in a very divided country right now. You should expect a lot of close elections. That's just the situation we're in. But you amplify mistrust, and you give some people who see it as in their interest to sow mistrust, you give them the chance to work more problems in the system than already exist.
1: Yeah, to me, the real loser last night, in a sense, was all of us, because this is just one more chink in the armor of what our elections are. And you point out, I think rightly, that the extremes of both parties have a vested interest in that distrust and in measures, whether it be in California, that are deleterious to a democratic ideal. And I say that Democratic small D, not the Democratic Party ideal. And then on the other extreme, you have the SAVE Act that has its own issues. I go back to last night, though, Steve Kornacki of NBC News, who almost couldn't believe what happened in Wisconsin.
4: Are you serious?
5: Yeah.
4: They have to. What were you? Okay.
1: Now, I don't know if that's just because he hadn't slept in 24 hours and had too much caffeine, but the point remains the same. Do our politics have to change, the extremes of both parties having to either lose power or be pushed out in order to have better elections?
3: Well, I don't. If that's what it takes, I wouldn't hold my breath, because I don't see that happening anytime soon. I just think there are things that people ought to do in state and local operations to give people more confidence. In Maryland, which is about as democratic state as you can get, the election judges at each precinct, they have one Democrat and one Republican. Now, unless the two of them are conspiring, they're really there to watch each other and make sure that voters are treated fairly. And if one side gets upset, they've got a person there that they can complain to. So I just think rather than jumping immediately to the conclusion that what appears to have happened last night in Wisconsin, which was incompetence, you had the Republican congressman tweeting conspiracy theory before he had any facts. It's not helpful.
1: Well, that's also just politics in America, as you point out. I believe we have ready for us the side-by-side picture of John Bolton 26 years after the hanging Chad. Yep. Age has treated you well, Mr. Ambassador.
3: Well, I can't tell you how much I appreciate seeing those old pictures.
1: Well, and we appreciate your long service to our country, Ambassador John Bolton. Thank you.
3: Thanks for having me.
1: Future wars, the war of the next few years, next few decades, they will be won or lost today with what technology we invest in. And that technology will most be importantly deployed in the skies above the battlefield. America has some serious ground to make up on that front. New reporting from the Wall Street Journal says U.S. and Ukrainian forces went head-to-head in an exercise Ukraine's drones won. The Ukrainian drone operators eliminated a U.S. armored brigade in the exercise. The exercising troops sent into battle heavily armored vehicles that threw up dust and were easy for Ukrainian reconnaissance drones to spot. This is according to someone who was involved. Those drones were followed by drones dropping explosives and first-person view drones, which smash into targets in combat. Ukrainian drone units easily spotted and defeated U.S. troops and armored vehicles on rotation. Evidently, all those hundreds of millions of dollars in aid to Ukraine, billions, didn't come back with a promise, or at least not yet, to train Americans on what Ukraine learned. Ukraine used to lead the world, make that America used to lead the world on drone capabilities.

0: The edge it gave us in the global war on terror cannot be overstated.
1: Look at the tall man in white, flanked by bodyguards. Experts say it's Osama bin Laden in Afghanistan, 1 year before 9/11, in footage captured by the very first Predator drone mission.
0: With us now, former senior State Department official Ned Price, also formerly with the CIA. I think what's amazing, Ned, is in 2000, before 9/11, we were flying drones over Afghanistan. And then 26 years later, the Ukrainians beat us using our own tech. How does that happen?
2: Well, I think it was born of necessity when it comes to our Ukrainian partners. They have invested over the course of many years, in some cases with great collaboration on the part of American policymakers and American companies, in this technology, knowing that they face an asymmetric threat from the Russians. The threat manifests in many forms. It's been disinformation. It's been proxies. It's been little green men. And ever since February of 2022, it's been to a great degree in the form of these deadly drones that are cheap to produce and that at least had been plentiful. And so, born of necessity, the Ukrainians made this investment and they mastered technology that Leland...
0: I get what the Ukrainians are doing, but fight for survival will do a lot, right? Necessity is the mother of invention. That said, somehow the United States fell behind. I'm thinking just from a standpoint, there was the 4 years of the Trump administration, the past 4 years of the Biden administration was watching this. Whose fault is this? Is it the Pentagon's fault? Is it the administration's fault for not seeing this and realizing what our troops were going to face and say, okay, we've got to get ready for this?
2: Well, look, I think it is a collective failure. It's a failure of the part, a failure of imagination on the part of government, on the part of the private sector, on the part of the defense industrial base. But Leland, there is an important point in all of this. President
0: Zelensky, you don't need imagination. It was happening. We were seeing it on the battlefield in Ukraine.
2: Well, and that's exactly right. And that's exactly where I was going, because President Zelensky early on in this administration went to the White House and said, we want to collaborate with you, with the United States, even more on drone technology. And in the first instance, Leland, they were actually rebuffed. We don't have to go back through the tortured relationship between President Zelensky and President Trump. I'll go back to
0: Lloyd Austin, who seemed to think being woke was more important than fighting battles. But we'll digress. How do we fix this going forward? And can we before we have to fight the Russians?
2: Well, we've already started, and we now do have co-production and joint production with our Ukrainian partners. Ukraine has, in some ways, become something of a security provider, both to Europe and in some ways to the United States, with this technology that they've really mastered and that our defense industrial base really needs to get on top of. So we are now ahead of where we were in 2022, but are we where we need to be? Absolutely not. We're not where we need to be when it comes to traditional assets, to include air defense systems, to include the Patriot missiles and other air defense systems that are in such low supply. And also, Leland, I think it's important to note that this misadventure in Iran has contributed to the shortfalls that we're facing when it comes to our munitions and defense stockpiles.
0: The flip side is you call it a misadventure, whatever we want to call it. It's also highlighted the need for America to innovate and get ahead. And maybe the best thing the Ukrainians can do is what they just did, which is show us how vulnerable we are, especially in Europe. Ned, thank you very much. We got to run, unfortunately.
2: Thank you. First word
0: about this in War Notes, your chance for an inside look at the show every day. It is free. WarNotes.com to subscribe, and I'll see you on social media at Leland Vittert. Talked about this the past few nights. The case of a Massachusetts mom who killed her kids is all the talk now on social media, TikTok. Now one of those TikTokers may actually be called in as a witness for the defense. Social media has become reality.
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18: And what about injuries?
19: All right, counsel, could... We're going to take a break this time, all right?
0: Hard to listen to. That was Lindsay Clancy breaking down in court today, day 12 of her trial for murder. Her outburst was so gut-wrenching that the judge called an abrupt recess that lasted just about 20 minutes. The Massachusetts mother admitted to strangling her three young children back in 2023. And the Commonwealth says she's guilty of first-degree murder. Her legal team says she was legally insane at the time. In the courtroom, there is, of course, the judge,

0: courtroom?
1: And thank you for having me back on your show. No, certainly not like this. Most trials are not live streamed like this. So the public doesn't get to consume this, certainly not in real time, and certainly not feeling the emotions of the case. And it's impossible not to feel for her, for Lindsey Clancy in this moment today, with regards to the testimony. But with regards to TikTok, I mean, there have been people, not just on TikTok, but all over social media and from the public, reaching out, wanting to testify in this trial. I've not seen anything like it.
0: Yeah, you probably don't want anybody to testify who wants to testify in this, but I digress. Look, we've watched trials sort of move into the public specter, and the first one probably that most people think of was OJ, that was live, live on CNN. We all watched it happen. And the jury every day was admonished, right? Don't talk about the trial. Don't watch any coverage, on and on. I get that. I don't turn on my TV as a juror. How do you tell a jury not to consume social media when there's large parts of social media that this is the only thing that's there?
1: It seems like it's unavoidable. But it does seem like a lot of these TikToks, I'm not on TikTok personally, but a lot of what I've seen and heard is favorable to the defense. They're sympathizing with Lindsey Clancy. I think the prosecution underestimated that piece of this trial. I think they thought, we have a mother who very brutally and horribly strangled her three children to death, very small children, including a baby, and then threw herself out the window. I mean, I think they thought that people would feel for the child victims. And it's not that people don't, but the way they've come at this so brutally against mental illness, and just sort of being very careless with it and being careless with how they present evidence that's very emotional to the jury, but it actually ends up eliciting emotions from the defendant. And the jury sees that and they're like, is she a calculated, manipulative, cold killer, or she is a very sick individual? And I think they're seeing the latter here.
0: Yeah, and she's on suicide watch still. This is a therapist testifying about her anxiety before we heard from the medical examiner. Take a listen.
2: She indicated 3 months after the baby was born, she had unmanageable anxiety, is what
3: yes.
2: The district attorney asked you. And then it continued on with a sentence. What was her anxiety about?
3: About her children, especially the baby.
2: And what does that mean? That she was having unmanageable anxiety. What does unmanageable mean?
3: So constantly worried that something was going to happen to her children or something bad was going to happen to the baby.
0: And then she kills her children. There's no other way to say it, as hard as that is to say and to think. How does the defense, I don't want to say make her a sympathetic character, but you laid out the problem for the prosecution here. How does the defense, though, say to a jury, this woman here did the unthinkable? No one in their right mind would do it, but she shouldn't in some way be held responsible for it.
1: So it's a little bit of a misnomer to say that the defense wants her to be found not guilty by reason of insanity or for lack of criminal responsibility, because she is getting a sentence from that. The prosecution moves for commitment. There's a hearing and she goes back to the locked facility and she doesn't get out for a very long time until there's a hearing in front of a judge and the judge decides that. And that would weigh very heavily and probably be very unlikely until the very far, far first future. So it's, I'm not sure what the prosecution is going for here, except they're saying, don't send her to a psych hospital. She's clearly very ill, but she's actually a cold, manipulative killer. Send her to state prison for the rest of her life. It's really, where is she going to go in this sentence? So why are they coming out so hard with this? And I think they're coming out so hard, and it's making people recoil. This is not...
0: You said the right word, recoil, and that's how you feel when you hear this testimony and then you hear her emotion in court. Elise, appreciate it. Thank you very much. We'll have you back.
1: Thank
0: you. As the trial continues, when we come back, one thing for tomorrow.
4: Trash talking.
5: One thing to be a dummy, and it's another thing to be stupid.

0: aunts.
1: Just the chicken picking minute, sir.
0: And a heap of laughs big enough to put you into cardiac arrest.
2: You hear that, Elizabeth? I'm coming to join you, honey.
0: Don't be a big dummy.
2: You big dummy.
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26: Every minute of the day is interesting, but we're blessed to see it. Good to see you, Leland. See you tomorrow.
27: Have a great show.
26: Hello, and welcome to Katie Pavlich tonight. Well, a stunning defeat for Democratic Socialist Francesca Hong in Wisconsin overnight, and it's raising new questions about the DSA's momentum and the polling that was way.

0: way off. In the last five polls conducted in Wisconsin's Democratic gubernatorial primary, Hong had double-digit leads between 11 and 22 points over David Crowley, the Milwaukee County executive who ended up winning by a narrow margin. Hong's loss in Wisconsin came just 1 week after DSA-backed Abdul El-Sayed narrowly won Michigan Democrats' U.S. Senate primary. Final polls there showed him with a double-digit lead, but he won by barely 1%. These outcomes, of course, raise questions about who's being polled, narratives, and how voter sentiment is translating at the ballot box. So could it be that more attention on socialist candidates and the DSA's agenda is proving to be a liability for these far-left candidates? I asked No Spin News host Bill O'Reilly what he thinks of these polling misses and a lot more earlier today. Take a look. Joining us now, the one and only Bill O'Reilly. Thanks so much for being here, Bill. Always good to see you. Lots to talk about tonight.
1: You know, when you say one and only, that could go either way.
0: I mean it in an endearing
1: way. I appreciate it.
0: Yes. So let's talk about politics.
1: Thank you, Katie.
0: Of course. Big political week, of course. Francesca Hong had a double-digit lead in the polls ahead of the Wisconsin gubernatorial primary against David Crowley. Crowley had dropped out at one point and then got back into the race, yet Crowley won the night. So how is it that the polling is so wrong? And it wasn't just this week. It was last week, too, in the Minnesota races.
1: Because the polling outfits are incompetent. So here's an interesting story. When Donald Trump was running against Kamala Harris, I looked around for a reliable poll. I could not find one. Mm-hmm. I had to go to Brazil.
0: Oh.
1: To Brazil.
0: Okay.
1: In an outfit called Atlas. And I used them, and they were right on. And the reason that we got them was we traced back for 3 years what their polling was and how it stacked up for accuracy. There wasn't one poll in the United States of America that was accurate more than 70%, 60%. And that's the state of the industry.
0: I mentioned Minnesota, which was last night. I met Michigan last week with the polling. But you say that there's no good polling, so what does that mean going into November? I mean, everyone says Republicans are going to lose the House. Is the polling Republican versus Democrat just as bad as we saw Democrat versus Democrat last night?
1: Well, when everyone says anything, you know it's stupid. Okay, so the reason it's stupid is because a lot of things are going to happen between now and Election Day in November. So this Iranian thing has got to come to some resolution.
0: Mm-hmm.
1: Good news on the inflation front for Trump today. A whole bunch of things are cutting his way and Republicans' way because of the lunacy, and I mean that word literally, on the far left. This Hong person doesn't want Thanksgiving. This is what she's telling her constituents in Wisconsin. You can't have Thanksgiving because we're such an evil nation. We shouldn't be thankful for anything. I mean, once you get into that zone, the regular folks, not the ideological zombies, okay,
0: right,
1: they're not going to go for you.
0: Mm-hmm.
1: No matter what party you're in, okay? So no one can predict. Things will change. I don't believe the American public are going to buy the socialist communist lunacy.
0: So I want to ask about that because, of course, Democrats are arguing that, look, the win last night in Wisconsin means that the DSA is not as powerful as they think. But when you look at the Michigan race last week with Haley Stevens, a congresswoman, she lost to El-Sayed and immediately endorsed him and said she will campaign for him. And he's also someone who is not a big fan of Thanksgiving and American holidays, doesn't like football much either, according to things he said in the past. So, you know, the Democrats are trying to say that this is proof that they're more moderate than has been portrayed. But I think last night in Wisconsin, if Hong had won, they would have just gotten right in line with her election bid for November.
1: Oh, no doubt about it. They would have been celebrating in the streets of Madison and Milwaukee. But now they're in a conundrum, word of the day. So the savvy Democrats, like Begalia, those people, they know this far-left progressive communist movement is going to hurt them. Mm-hmm. They know that. The Republicans know it, too. Yeah. But the Republicans aren't exploiting it the way they should.
0: What do you think they should
1: do? And I don't know why. Well, you've got to draw it out for the American people. You can't count on the media.
0: Oh, of course.
1: To report how extreme Mandami is, for example. I mean, how many times, even on this network, have you heard a pundit say, oh, Mandami's not a communist? Yeah, he is.
0: Yeah, he is.
1: Okay? He wants to control the means of production in New York City. And that's what communists did. And when you do that, when you hit them with that, they have no reply. So the Republican Party, which lacks a leader, except for Donald Trump, I don't know how much more Trump can do.
0: Right.
1: I mean, this man, he works 24 hours a day. Mm-hmm. Okay? He's going to have to carry the load of the campaign into November. I just don't know how he can do it.
0: Well,
1: physically,
0: Republican candidates got to pull their weight too. I mean, they've, you know, the president's been a good leader for the country, but the Republican candidates have to find their own way as well and find their own things to run on that are local issues to the normies, as we call them, in their states and their districts. But I want to get to this, Bill. You mentioned the media. The D.C. media, the White House press corps, is very, very upset over President Trump's reported Secret Service escape from Air Force One. Listen to this.
2: If it was not safe for the president to be on that flight, how was it safe for the media to be on that flight and to be lied to?
3: It's one of the many examples of how Donald Trump has lost control.
4: The idea that these unsuspecting reporters and others, White House staff, just didn't know is pretty remarkable.

0: So, Bill, I've flown on Air Force One in the press pool a few times. I've flown with the Secretary of State into Baghdad in the past. I assume that something could happen, and I understand that the Secret Service agent who is assigned to the press pool is not there to protect the press. They are there to protect the president. Now, I understand that they feel duped, but this idea that the Secret Service was there to protect them, I think they need to get over themselves.
1: Well, and there's another aspect to it. So there was some kind of plot, and I don't know the validity of it, but I believe the information came from Mossad, all right, to blow up the president's plane. To me, it looks half-baked, but I don't know. I don't get the briefings. So what are you going to do? What's your decision? You have to protect the president of the United States. You have to.
0: Of course.
1: Now, by protecting the president, you can't tell all the press, hey, we got a red alert here. Somebody's trying to kill him. That's not what you do. So I feel bad for anybody on that plane who might have been in harm's way. I don't believe they were in harm's way because I don't believe that this threat, from what I understand, reached that level. This was a cautionary move, which anybody would do. But you can't be saying to the press, hey, the president's not going to be on because the plane may blow up. I mean, come on. These people are fools. And the people that you just, they're just fools.
0: Yeah.
1: They don't know how it works. They don't care how it works. All they want to do is bash Trump all day, every day.
0: Yeah. I mean, there were cabinet officials who stayed on the plane in addition to the press pool. So, as you said, that's the way it works. That's the job you sign up for. And whenever you travel for the president, with the president, especially this president, you do put yourself at risk. And that's part of the gig. So I think they should stop whining about it if they want to continue that line of work. Bill, great to see you. Thanks, as always. Hope to have you soon. The one and only Bill O'Reilly.
1: Thanks for having me. And you can take that for what it's worth. Thank you, Katie.
0: Talk to you soon. Thanks. As DSA candidates defend their calls to abolish police and tear down capitalism, it seems nothing is safe, not even cartoon puppies in children's shows. The Economist recently published a piece revealing the, quote, dark underbelly of Paw Patrol. And it's a doozy. Despite what the screed describes as a vaguely leftish morals and Paw Patrol is supposedly, quote, pro-police propaganda, copaganda in disguise. Don't be fooled by the show's heartwarming nature, The Economist warns, because it's actually a covert attempt to push authoritarian capitalism. The piece even argues it would be wrong to dismiss these laughable concerns as the culture war nonsense that they are, because they're, quote, there is a reason dictators try to control the stories to the young, told to the young. Sadly, this, of course, isn't the first time Paw Patrol has faced absurd criticism. In 2020, as the Defund the Police movement forced the cancellation of Cops and Live PD, Nickelodeon faced demands to pull Paw Patrol off the air. Thankfully, the show and its main law enforcement dog, Chase, managed to survive despite calls from some on social media to, quote, euthanize the cartoon police canine at the time. Even with repeated efforts to forcibly disband the Paw Patrol, the show is now in its 14th season with distribution in more than 160 countries. People like it. It's popular. And it turns out providing entertaining lessons that teach kids how to be confident, solve problems, and develop self-reliance is actually a good thing. So from Paw Patrol to Thanksgiving and police to the presidency, are there any institutions able to avoid becoming a target of socialist cancellation? That's the question. So for more on this, let's bring in Seattle radio host Jason Rantz and News Nation political contributor and host of the Aggressive Progressive podcast, Chris Hahn. Great to see you both. Thank you very much. Chris, let's start with you. Why is it that the left is trying to cancel everything from Thanksgiving to Paw Patrol? Thought we were over this.
2: First of all, I read that very poorly done article. I don't know that that's any political movement trying to cancel Paw Patrol. I think that's a frustrated parent that doesn't like watching it,
0: to be quite
2: honest with you. And I actually think if you read that article, the guy takes every single position on Paw Patrol. It is leftist. It is right wing. I couldn't make heads or tail of what he was saying. You took a right wing meaning out of it. I don't know how. I watched Paw Patrol with my kids when they were little. I have two dogs. I'm very pro-dog. I know Paw Patrol is very anti-cat. So, you know, I'm, I guess, you know, that's the way it goes. But God, I don't know why this is an issue for anybody. It's ridiculous. And nobody's trying to cancel Paw Patrol that has any currency in any party in this country. How about that?
0: But Jason, they are trying to cancel things like Thanksgiving, the U.S. Senate, the U.S. Constitution. So while we can laugh about
2: Paw Patrol,
0: well, that's good. But you also are not running for office as a DSA candidate. There are a lot of DSA candidates across the country who do endorse canceling Thanksgiving as an American holiday, Jason. So while we can joke about Paw Patrol, which is a pro-police cartoon, this actually does matter when it comes to these races that we're seeing across the country.
3: Yeah, I mean, it tells you the fringe and what it is that they believe and how they're not embarrassed to express these beliefs. Like, if I held the position that Paw Patrol was propaganda, I probably wouldn't utter that in public, right? I would feel ashamed. I would feel embarrassed to do so because I knew I would be mocked the second that I would put it out there by any serious person. And yet, that's precisely what it is they're doing on some of the frivolous things like Paw Patrol or Thanksgiving or fireworks and football to the more serious things like what you just mentioned. I also find it a little bit funny here because this guy, this author, is inventing something. He's pretending something that doesn't actually exist in this cartoon. And yet, when folks on the right point to actual, like, propaganda that's being put into movies and TV shows,
0: and
3: particularly around gender, we're being told that it doesn't exist whatsoever and that we're the crazy
2: too,
3: people.
2: Frankly.
0: Chris, Chris, I know that you don't think that these far-left positions are being touted inside these races, but they are. We've seen, of course, DSA candidates who for years on end have been making very anti-American statements. For example, El Sayed in Michigan, who just won the primary last week. He had hundreds of videos on YouTube that he deleted because he didn't want his previous positions to be known that were just from last year. They were not old. He now is distancing himself from the DSA. He insists that he's a capitalist. Francesca Hong is now saying that Thanksgiving is her favorite holiday. AOC is now saying defunding the police was merely a rhetoric, despite the grave consequences of that, those statements and the actions that followed. Yeah. So if it's so popular, why is it that they're running away from these statements now?
2: You know, the problem with the world today is that everybody who's like 35 or 40 and younger has put their every first thought in a tweet or some other social media post, and they're going to have to explain it. Francesca Hong had no ability to communicate and was not able to explain why her positions have changed, and that is why she lost last night. Al Sayed, on the other hand, has done a pretty good job explaining that. It's why he's going to be elected senator from Michigan in November. AOC was very clear.
3: No serious person.
2: And frankly, I have said this to you, Katie. And I have said it to others. I think defund the police was the dumbest political statement ever uttered in the history, at least in my lifetime.
0: Well, you wouldn't qualify for a DSA candidacy.
2: Because, well, no, I would not. But I'm telling you right now, it set back the movement of reforming policing in this country where there was actual momentum at that time, and they took it away. Both people on the left and the right.
3: But understand,
2: you know what? Maybe we should look at this. And then some idiot came up with the statement, defund the police. The dumbest political statement. And then they rioted for billions of dollars worth, and then they committed the most expensive riots in the history of the country. And anybody who's ever said it has had to try to explain it away ever since, and they've been having a hard time doing it. Mom Donnie said he wanted to do it, and now he's in charge of the police force in New York.
0: Jason,
2: and now he says he doesn't. And now he says clearly he doesn't.
0: Well, okay. Jason.
3: Well, no, I mean, so just understand the strategy, I think, that's going on here, especially with AOC. She's counting on the media to revise history and pretend that she wasn't part of, for example, Woke 1.0 when she was the leader of that movement. They might have changed the way they talk about these issues. They haven't changed their positions. Their positions are exactly the same, which is why they're taking them down from being online, because they want to implement them, these deeply unpopular positions. And you're right, Chris, they are deeply unpopular positions that they still hold that they will then implement the second that they get into power.
0: Yeah, final question to Chris Hahn.
2: Yeah,
0: just an analysis that I'm Chris, one second, Chris. So, you know, while we see these, quote, moderate Democrats winning these primaries, like last night in Wisconsin, Crowley beat Hong. But then immediately, within 24 hours, you have the so-called moderates saying, oh, yeah, we're bringing on Hong to campaign with us. That's the same thing you saw in Michigan in the reverse last week with Haley Stevens saying immediately she would go campaign for El Sayed. So this idea that somehow the moderate Democrats are winning, I'm not sure adds up when you guys are perfectly happy with bringing on the most radical extremists who are running in these primaries to campaign in the general election.
2: I know Grandpa Bill told a nice story to everybody that everything is going to be great for the Republicans in November. Democrats are going to unite because they feel that Donald Trump is the bigger risk, and then they could sort out their differences. Mondami's the mayor of New York City. He has one of the best police commissioners in this country running New York City, and crime is actually down. So we could have all this talk about what is and what isn't. He did not defund the police. In fact, he's given it more money. The only person who's defunded policing in this country is Donald Trump through his budget, which cut billions from community policing programs.
0: Jason, I mean, is it really worth having people who say, you know, 9/11 was deserved? We hate the police. We want to end Thanksgiving. Is that really worse than Donald Trump? I mean, come on.
3: No, and it shouldn't be worth going to. I understand why the Democrats are doing this, because they realize that the base of their party has now become radicalized. They're very far left. Some are progressive. Some are socialists. And they're not interested in voting for the moderate. So you got to bring on the Hassan Pikers of the world. And maybe, who knows, maybe Graham Platt will make an appearance, too.
0: We are out of time, but we've got a couple months to November. So we will have you both back. Jason Rantz and Chris Hahn, thank you for joining us tonight, as always. Great to see you. Yes, it will.
2: Thank you.
0: Well, back to the Wisconsin primary and the USB drives that delayed the results. Why are election results being uploaded onto devices that can be tampered with, stolen, as we saw last night, subjected to human error? Are voters okay with this? We'll debate that. But first, a major announcement from the White House today. Press Secretary Karoline Leavitt will be leaving the Trump administration to spend more time with her family and her children. The president called her one of the greatest to ever serve in that tough role. So ahead of the break, we leave you with some of Leavitt's greatest hits from the briefing room. More of Kate Talbot tonight after this.
4: So you're a biased reporter with a left-wing opinion.
5: What do you want me to do?
4: Yeah, because you're a left-wing hack. You're not a reporter. You're posing in this room as a journalist to remind them that it's only because of the United States of America that the French are not speaking German right now. But was he aware of his signature being used on every single pardon? That's a question you should ask the Biden White House.
6: Is there any evidence on that he wasn't aware of it?
4: You're a reporter. You should find out. But this story was written by the same outlet and the same reporter who wrote this. Biden is doing 100% fine after tripping while boarding Air Force One.
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29: What we uncovered was that five of the sticks had the audit log downloaded and not the results. It's a human error. These things can happen. So basically what we need to do is go back to the operations center and we're going to download out of those five machines the results and make sure that's not the audit log.
0: All right. Well, around midnight, Wisconsin election officials announced five of the nine USB sticks delivered to the Milwaukee County Courthouse did not have results on them, forcing an audit and a recount. Meanwhile, Tuesday night's election turned into Wednesday morning. Not only were Hong's supporters dumbfounded, but the future of the Democratic Party was delayed because someone pushed the wrong button. Of course, in a time when trust in election processes are so fragile, this one certainly does not reassure us that everything is okay. Joining us now to respond, two-way editor-in-chief Mark Halperin and two-way co-host Larry O'Connor and Kevin Walling. Great to see all of you. Larry, you're shaking your head at this. Let's start with you. We have to go get the USB sticks and download the information and plug them in somewhere else? Is this how we should be running election results?
30: It's like we've seen this movie before. Yeah, I was told that the computers and the systems are all supposed to reduce human error. It's the whole reason why you use these things. I almost want to go back to the hand counting and purple fingertips like Afghanistan. But, Katie, I want you to know, we put the town hall media investigative reporters on this, and we've got the secret. I just want to thank the Democrats in Wisconsin because of the lengths they will go to preserve Thanksgiving in that state. It is impressive. and you know, Wisconsin is the number one producer of cranberries in America. So this has the hidden hand of Big Cran all over it, too. It was collusion, but I'm happy it happened.
0: So, Mark, do you have the same analysis that it was Big Cran or something else when it comes to the results last night?
1: Big Cran lurks in every nook and cranny in America.
0: There you go.
1: We must be vigilant.
2: The Look, two for right there.
1: We're on the precipice. I say this with no glee whatsoever. We're on the precipice of no one in America trusting our elections. It's fundamental to our democracy. Let's start funding this stuff. We need better systems. Every governor, not Washington, every governor needs to do an overhaul, a close look. Some states run elections well. Wisconsin is not one of them. And this should be the last election where we're subject to this kind of tomfoolery, buffoonery, and steps that undermine people's confidence that it's a fair election. I'll say this. I don't know why she – I'm glad she didn't challenge the results. Given how close it was and some of the questions, she could be out there screaming that this thing isn't over.
0: Mm-hmm. I mean, Kevin – wouldn't that require Democrats in these states, though, to acknowledge that the election systems in place are not completely without fault? I mean, the DOJ has been trying to work with all the states to try and clean up their voter rolls to make sure that there's integrity in these elections, and they've been met with no cooperation. Mark's right. This is key to the future of the country. Should Democrats be more open to the fact that our election systems need an overhaul?
2: Yeah, Keita, I think there's a difference in the DOJ getting involved in things like the Elections Assistance Commission on
0: and
2: the
0: USB,
2: federal level, which exists.
0: USB cards? Yeah, it's
2: which
0: different.
2: Exists to fund election security like CISA as well. And you've seen the Trump administration scale back those two agencies and those two departments. I agree wholeheartedly with Mark. I'd like to outsource how we do in South Carolina. We report the results quickly. There's no human error. And to Mark's point, each state is different. There's no evidence in Milwaukee that any results were tampered with or lost. It was a transmission error. But human error does not help the narrative when it comes to election integrity and some of the attacks from conservatives in the media.
0: Certainly does. Go ahead, Larry. I just want to say,
30: Kevin is blessed to live in a red state. And the fact is, when we see these things happening,
2: it keeps happening in
30: blue districts,
0: like
30: in
0: Florida.
30: Very blue states. Yeah.
1: We all agree when we think efficiency, we think South Carolina.
0: Yes.
2: Exactly.
0: Okay.
2: Exactly.
0: All right. Well, let's switch to another Southern topic. That is the Southern Poverty Law Center. Larry, today, DOJ charged and served an arrest warrant to former SPLC official Heidi Barrick for allegedly funneling $1.2 million to white supremacist groups she claimed she was fighting, like the KKK. She also apparently was dating a neo-Nazi informant. Let's not forget that the SPLC was used by the Biden DOJ to enforce civil rights. They were used by the media to accuse the right of being full of white supremacists, that we

0: this white supremacy problem in America. And yet here we are now with the superseding indictment with these new charges.
1: Yeah, you're absolutely right, Katie. And I'll add to that list, Democrats in the House used experts, including this woman who just got indicted as an expert witness, to talk about how radicalized and racist our military was. And big tech, during the heyday of crazy woke one, Katie, as you well know, big tech utilized SPLC and targeted websites and right-of-center commentators and infrastructure within the conservative media to be censored, demonetized. It's insidious how SPLC was used, and it's just the tip of an iceberg here. I think it's a really big scandal.
0: Mark Halperin, on this, the SPLC has been defended by those on the left, but is this a broader story about our politics and the way that these NGOs or nonprofits are used to push a narrative, whether it's inside media or inside the government?
2: I'm a little distracted. I'm trying to cast the Lifetime movie about the lady from the anti-Nazi organization dating the neo-Nazi. That seems like a love story for our time.
0: Yeah, it does.
1: It's going to be Rosie O'Donnell's big comeback.
0: Oh, boy.
2: People, which role would she be playing, Larry?
3: Exactly. People
2: on the right have looked at this organization for a long time and raised questions. And if the allegations are true, as alleged, it's just hard to think of something more corrupt to the core than what we're talking about here.
0: Kevin, final word to you on the SPLC getting additional charges today. This was a darling of the Democratic Party.
3: There's no defending it. And an investigation is warranted here. And it's a shame to see good organizations fall down this trap, especially being taken advantage by terrible leadership, which it seems like this is the case.
0: Well, we hope that Rosie O'Donnell is not going to play in this film. I think
2: stay tuned.
0: I mean, you never
3: There's
0: know.
3: No crying in baseball or neo-Nazis.
0: Or in funding the KKK, apparently. Exactly. Mark Halperin, Larry O'Connor, and Kevin Walling, always great to have you. Thank you so much for joining me. See you soon.
3: Thanks,
0: Mark.
3: Katie.
2: Thanks, Katie.
0: Well, switching gears, it was an emotional day in the Lindsey Clancy trial. She broke down in the courtroom today. Watch.
4: What about injuries?
5: All right, counsel, could...
0: The very latest, right after this.
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0: Today in the Lindsay Clancy murder trial, the jury learned more about the treatment the mother sought while battling postpartum depression. And during the medical examiner's testimony, Clancy could be heard sobbing and screaming, saying, "I can't do this. Listen."
4: Such as bruising or abrasions. And what about injuries?
19: All right, counsel, could... We're going to take a break this time, all right?
20: All right.
0: Clancy called a suicide hotline twice, and now we have learned she was denied assistance from the crisis line because she didn't have an actual plan to harm herself, so no help was initiated. We also heard from counselor Letitia Dukes that Clancy was only sleeping 2 or 4 hours a night and had abruptly lost 10 pounds. Dukes also recommended Clancy seek higher levels of care, but as we learned yesterday, the facility denied her help because she was over-medicated. Now to a major development in the case against Luigi Mangione, who's accused of executing UnitedHealthcare CEO Brian Thompson on a New York City sidewalk. Mangione's legal team and federal prosecutors have scheduled a conference on Friday, which has sparked speculation that a plea deal may have been reached. He has pled not guilty in both his state and federal trials in the murder of Thompson. So how does a plea deal in this case affect the state's case, if at all? And what about justice for the Thompson family? Joining us now to break down, trial attorney and legal analyst Kelly Hyman. Great to see you, Kelly. So there's a lot of speculation about what this conference could be on Friday, potentially a plea deal. It, could, of course, could be something else. But what's your feeling about what Friday could be about?
21: It could be about a lot of things, but if in fact it's a plea deal, it goes to the timing. And why is that so important? Because the state case is set to go to trial September 8th. Now, the federal case is not set to go to trial until January. But we also have to remember that there's double jeopardy, and it's a very complex legal thing. And what it means is that someone cannot be tried twice for the same crime. But there are some exceptions under the law. And so in this case, since he is being charged in the federal criminal aspect of things, that it's really important to note that if, in fact, there is a plea deal in the federal case, then defendants could potentially make an argument that there no longer should be the state case. In other words, that case could potentially be dismissed.
0: So in terms of why a plea deal would come up at this point, is this because his defense team doesn't believe that they can defeat the federal government when it comes to the evidence against Mangione? I mean, it is

0: on video.
1: Usually in criminal cases, I think the statistics is that 99% in New York federal court cases do not go to trial, that they work out some kind of plea deal. But I think it's important to remember, in a court of law, you are innocent until you are proven guilty.
0: True.
1: And the prosecution has the burden, and so they must prove every single element of the crime.
0: Mm-hmm. So in the federal case, if he is found guilty, he faces up to life in prison. So what kind of plea deal are we looking at in terms of the terms of a plea deal if he were to get sentencing rather than of harsher punishment?
1: It could be an open plea deal, and what that means is that there's no set parameters in regards to the punishment, or it could be a recommendation. The prosecution could say that the plea deal is that we recommend a certain amount of time. Now, ultimately, it's going to go in front of the federal judge, and the judge will hear arguments as well and look at the guidelines and then ultimately decide. Now, the judge could reject the plea deal. The judge could accept the plea deal as well. So that is important to remember, because even if there's a plea deal, the judge might say, no, I disagree with this plea deal.
0: And is there a point where Mangione's legal defense could pull back their own plea, or once it's in, it's over?
1: I think it depends on a lot of things in regards to the plea deal itself. Now, it's important to remember we have also the state case as well going on. So if, in fact, there's a plea deal and something goes on in the state case where it's not dismissed, then potentially the defense counsel could say, okay, well, we're going to pull this plea deal depending on what exactly happens in the case.
0: All right. Well, we'll be watching that Friday, but let's move to another case. Nick Reiner was indicted on two counts of murder and the stabbing death of his parents, filmmaker Rob Reiner and Michelle Singer Reiner. This indictment alleges he committed the murder by means of lying in wait. So what does that mean for people who don't know the legalese of that?
1: So the prosecution brings the case and has the burden. And in California, under murder, it needs to be first-degree murder, planned, premeditated murder. Lying and waiting helps substantiate the prosecution's case, because if you're lying and waiting, you have planned something. It's premeditated. But not only, it also heightens the level of the punishment. And so what that means is, in California, since it's a heightened element, the death penalty is on the table. So the prosecutor has the option to potentially charge the death penalty in this case, but they can also use it potentially as a bargaining tool for a plea deal, saying, okay, we're going to take this off the table, but you're going to spend the rest of your life in jail.
0: So in terms of his defense, so what is he arguing about how, you know, what is his defense for this case, given the charges from the prosecutor, or the charges and what the prosecution is arguing?
1: As of right now, he's entered a plea of not guilty. And I think that's why he did it. It's from like a strategy standpoint, because what's important to remember, there was a grand jury that indicted him, and that was done in secret. So he doesn't know what exact evidence the prosecution has. So as of right now, he can get all that evidence and then potentially later on make a change in the plea and say, okay, not guilty by reason of insanity as well. But that's going to be a high burden in California for him to prove that.
0: All right. Well, two very different cases. But Kelly Hyman, thank you so much for joining us and breaking it down. We appreciate it.
1: Great to be with you.
0: Thank you. Now to this. It's one of the most critical meetings in modern history between Ronald Reagan and Mikhail Gorbachev. And now it's being immortalized on the silver screen. After the break, we're speaking with one of the producers of the new film, The Brink of War. Don't go anywhere.
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0: A new film called The Brink of War highlights the second meeting between U.S. President Ronald Reagan and Soviet Union General Secretary Mikhail Gorbachev. The two leaders met in Iceland in 1986 to decide whether or not there would be peace or war across the globe. Here's a sneak peek.
17: Good to see you, Mr. President.
18: And you're early. Who's looking for the advantage?
17: Well, we are politicians, Secretary General.
18: That we are.
17: But I hope we can be partners in peace and begin the work that the world and our peoples expect of us on arms reduction.
0: In the film, Reagan is portrayed by Jeff Daniels and Gorbachev by British actor Jared Harris. Earlier, I sat down with John Logan

0: You acted for a while in high school, then some in college.
1: No kidding.
0: Well, not film, like you, just stage plays.
1: Explains his bombastic speeches, all those big hand movements.
2: At least you have something in common, sir.
1: Yes, except for the fact that we disagree about free enterprise, freedom of speech, and freedom of just about any kind. Gentlemen, can you trust an enemy?
3: So, John, based on that, it seems like former President Reagan didn't have a lot of hope surrounding these talks. Of course, he was willing to walk away. Why do you think he still pursued them with the stakes being so high at the time?
4: Because I think they realized that they had set America had set itself up with peace through strength, and they didn't have any choice but to get in the room and find a path forward. It was the gutsiest move in the moment. It's easy to bluster and yell and make speeches. It's a lot harder to get in the room together, and takes even more courage to listen. And that's exactly what they did. And President Reagan didn't mistake dialogue for concession. And in so doing, they were able to hear each other out, find where the red lines were, understand each other a little bit better. And it was just over a year later that they signed the first INF treaty. 3 years later, the wall fell, of course. And years after that, when Secretary Shultz asked Gorbachev what changed, in one word, he said Reykjavik.
3: Exactly. And then, of course, Gorbachev went to Ronald Reagan's ranch out in Santa Barbara, California. And there's a famous picture of him with a cowboy hat on, but it was backwards. Nobody had the heart to tell him that it was backwards. But during these meetings, before they, you know, developed, I would say, even a friendship between the two, even if it were, you know, the differences were still there, there was still distrust between the leaders during this meeting. Of course, in the end, they're credited with changing geopolitics forever. Reagan is credited with ending the Cold War. What did this particular meeting do to help aid that reality and set up, you know, the future INF treaty, effectively eliminating thousands of nuclear weapons? And what do you think that modern leaders can learn today about how to negotiate, even when the two sides are very far apart?
4: I think it's that you have to have the conviction. Of course, in Reagan's case, and I would argue in modern cases, you have to have the strength. That's what brought the Soviets to the table and ready to negotiate in the first place. But then you have to be willing to have the dialogue, and you have to be willing to hear the other side. And it's when they were able to really connect and do away with the scripted summits and the big diplomatic corps who were speaking for them. It was just two men in a room with their translators, and they were able to find a shared humanity. And with that, of course, a path forward.
3: Well, The Brink of War is available in theaters on Friday, and I find it fascinating that you're peeling back the curtain to show us what that meeting was like through film. John Logan Pearson, thank you for joining us, and looking forward to see the film.
4: Thanks so much, and appreciate
3: it. Thank you. Well, here's a nightmare story. A couple saw a total stranger lounging on their couch while they were on vacation, and you'll never believe how she got inside their apartment. Details next.
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16: Well, a scary moment for a couple from Queens, New York, who found a stranger lounging in their apartment while they were away on vacation. This is the video from their home security camera showing a woman they've never seen before kicking her feet up on the couch, making herself right at home. The couple says their doorman let her in because she posed as their dog walker. The woman was eventually kicked out by the cops, and police are investigating. Jesse, aren't they lucky that they actually kicked her out? I mean, she could have just claimed tenant status in a place like New York.
17: Yeah. Welcome to New York, Katie.
16: Yeah, you can just stay as long as you want.
17: And here I thought the scariest thing about home ownership was you get doxxed on a public website, a public spreadsheet for everybody to see.
16: Kitty Tier tax.
17: Yes, that was terrifying. That doorman, I think he's been placed on leave at the very least. I mean, that's a big no-no to let someone up like that.
16: Yeah, well, you know, I guess if he was worried about the dog getting walked.
17: Yeah, but it's a good thing they had the camera. Imagine if they didn't have the camera, they wouldn't have known. How long would that person have stayed?
16: Things are missing. But they walk right in and say, oh, we're back from vacation and now have a problem. Have a great show, Jesse. Good to see you.
17: Thanks so much. Good seeing you. Hey, everybody, welcome to Jesse Weber Live. So tonight, a big change coming to the White House. Press Secretary Karoline Leavitt is on her way out. We're going to tell you why, what's next. Plus, could Luigi Mangione be cutting a plea deal? There is a surprise federal court hearing that is now set for Friday. The question is, what could happen next? And what would a deal mean for the state case against him? And, you know, we've been following Keefe D., the man accused of orchestrating Tupac Shakur's murder. He has pointed the finger at someone else. That man is going to join me live tonight. Where was he the night Tupac was shot? How does he respond to the accusations against him? And who does he really believe pulled the trigger? But first, we're going to start with this breaking news. Catastrophic flooding in the Midwest. These storms moving through the center of the country this week brought torrential rain and heavy flooding. And one of the hardest hit places, Cambridge City, Indiana. Raging floods leaving the town underwater, sweeping cars right off the road. First responders are having to use boats to rescue dozens of people that are stranded in their homes and cars. This historic flooding sent water levels reaching the second floor of some homes. Residents say they've never seen flooding this bad. Flash flood emergencies for life-threatening conditions, they were issued today across East Central Indiana. The good news is, so far, no injuries have been reported. All right. Well, she is usually the one announcing the news from the White House podium. But tonight, she made the headlines all herself. White House Press Secretary Karoline Leavitt is going to be stepping down from her high-profile position at the end of the month. President Trump making the official announcement of Leavitt's departure in a post on Truth Social. He wrote in part, quote, "Our wonderful White House Press Secretary and one of my most trusted aides, Karoline Leavitt, will be departing her role at the end of the month, so she can spend more time with her beautiful young children and family, a decision I totally understand and respect." President going on to say that Leavitt will now be an outside advisor, an influential voice in the Republican Party heading into the midterms. And then Leavitt posted to X, saying in part, quote, "Serving as the White House press secretary over the past year and a half has been the honor and adventure of a lifetime." She goes on to say, quote, "The truth is, since returning to the White House after the birth of my daughter, I have felt in my heart that I cannot be the best mom my two young children deserve while devoting the constant time, energy, and attention required of the White House press secretary. And that is why I have ultimately made the bittersweet decision to depart the White House and embark on a new chapter in my life." And it was just last month when Leavitt returned to her job following the birth of her daughter in May. She also has a two-year-old son. And Leavitt became the youngest White House press secretary in history when she took this position last year at 27 years old. She served in the role for Trump's entire second term. And so far, President Trump has not named any potential replacements, but we're wondering, who could that be? Joining me now with the latest from Washington, News Nation White House correspondent Kelly Meyer. Kelly, always good to see you. Tell us a little bit more about Leavitt's decision to leave her post. I mean, she's not the first person who comes back after having a child, has a different, you know, theory, a different idea, a different path for their career and their life. Tell us about it.
18: Yeah, and it's something a lot of mothers could relate to. And at the same time, it's not so different, too, from, you know, White House press secretaries in the past that have really put in their time a year or two, and then they switch gears. I know I was just chatting about this with Katie. You know, Jen Psaki was in, and then came Karine Jean-Pierre. So you kind of switch out, changing of the guard, so to speak. But for Karoline Leavitt, she's saying that this is about family. You know, she had her first child, her son, just, I think, 3 days before the assassination attempt in Butler, Pennsylvania. She was right back to work 4 days, really, after having her child. And then she had her second child, her baby girl, back in May. She was already back at work in July. So it's different now, she says, with two children and balancing being the White House press secretary. So it was unexpected that this came today. But at the same time, you can imagine, you know, she has two kids at home. It's a very demanding job. So at the same time, not so surprising, you know, hearing that as well.
17: As a father to a baby girl, I was looking at that photo and just an excellent color scheme of the room, I have to tell you. A lot of reaction started pouring in as soon as Leavitt announced that she's leaving. Can you tell us about that reaction from the White House, the rest of the Trump administration? What have they been saying?
18: Yeah, certainly this is a very tight-knit administration. She has many good friends in the administration. And even Vance and Rubio, potential 2028 contenders, speaking out. One of them saying, Vance saying, she's been one of the most effective voices in articulating and defending the president's agenda, and I'm incredibly grateful to her. And then Secretary of State Marco Rubio, he also was weighing in, saying that she's been a critical part of the president's team and has played a pivotal role in the historic accomplishments of the most transparent administration in American history. And he is wishing her and her family nothing but the best. So a lot of people calling her the greatest of all time, the greatest to ever do it. They said the youngest, as you mentioned, White House press secretary in history. I believe she turns 29 this month.
17: Unbelievable. So young. Big accomplishment. You know what I have to ask you next? You know exactly the question I'm going to ask you. Who's next?
18: Yeah.
17: Is there any buzz about who the next press secretary will be, when the president might make a decision on that?
18: Of course. It's the question we were all asking today and wondering. And also on the betting app, Kalshi, they were taking bets on who this may be. So a lot of the top contenders there, it ranged from Anna Kelly, who's a current White House spokesperson. Also on that list, we saw Alina Habba. She's the former acting U.S. attorney for New Jersey. And then Scott Jennings, a conservative commentator. Other contenders, Katie Miller, the former aide to Elon Musk and the wife of Deputy Chief of Staff Stephen Miller, who was actually at the White House today, and we asked him, some were asking him if Katie Miller was going to get the job. I asked him who might fill her shoes. He didn't answer that question. Some other names being thrown around, Carrie Lake, the former Arizona political candidate, and Spencer Pratt, the failed Los Angeles mayoral candidate. So a lot of names, but we don't know yet.
19: Very
18: but
19: she different leaves styles. At the end of the month, very so. Interesting. Before I let you go, with her leaving, any big moments from her time there, her briefings that stood out to you?
18: Yeah, I was thinking about this question. You know, I've been in many of her briefings, and the thing that stands out, too, is the changes that were made during this administration to allow networks like ours, News Nation, as the secondary pool to be in. And, of course, we want to make sure that everybody that had access prior didn't have their access taken away to make room for us, but we also just want to expand that room, and we appreciated that there was room at the table for other networks like ours to be in the room, and I know Caroline had a big part to do with that. So we were in the new media seat in there. I sat in that chair. I've been up in her office and talked with her. She always made time for us. So we do appreciate that. So I think it'll be interesting to see who comes in to fill her shoes next.
19: Not an easy job. Not an easy job. Anybody who has
18: Not
19: that position
18: all.
19: Will tell you that. So we will wait and see. Very interesting potential choices. All right, Kelly Meyer, thank you so much. Switching gears to another story that is making big headlines. With accusations of excessive use of force by ICE officers that are too often in the headlines, the Department of Homeland Security plans to spend up to $20 million on what they are calling a new de-escalation tool, electric shock gloves for ICE officers. Now, the gloves deliver this low-voltage electric shock with the push of a button, and this would cause a person to temporarily lose control of their muscles. This technology, it's relatively new. It hasn't been widely adopted by police departments. And the critics are already saying that the gloves could actually make it easier for agents to use force since the gloves are already on the officers as opposed to pulling out a weapon. The manufacturer warns against using them on young children, pregnant women, elderly people, severely disabled individuals. The big question is, two questions, how safe are they really and how effective are they? So for that, I turn to retired FBI Supervisory Special Agent Andrew Bringle and retired Modesto Police Department Detective John Bueller, both with nearly 30 decades of experience. Great to have you both here. Andrew, I'll start with you. Exactly how do the gloves work? Let's start there.
20: Well, the gloves are a high-voltage electrical current with a low current that provides a painful shock to the individual who's receiving a shock. The officer's attempt to control that individual through this painful shock is what the ICE agency is calling de-escalation. It's de-escalation by force.
19: But Andrew, just to follow up on that, how effective are they at stopping someone? Do they I've seen videos of it. Does it immediately bring someone to the ground? Does it matter how big they are, how tall they are, if they're resisting? What do you think?
20: Well, I think there's a couple issues. I haven't seen a video yet of ICE apprehending someone with less than four or five ICE agents. So I don't know the need for this particular device, although there are other less than lethal devices, including tasers that can be used, pepper spray, batons that the agents have access to. The other issue is possible abuse with these things. There's a case in Kentucky of a man in jail who was shocked 27 times with this device. The manufacturer says not to use the device for more than 15 seconds, yet this person was shocked one time 95 seconds, and the other time 99 seconds. So there is the potential of abuse, but the difficulty is that you don't see a taser shoots a dart. And this device also is not penetrable through clothing. So there has to be skin contact.
19: Oh, that's interesting. Oh, I didn't know that. That's interesting. John, I mean, that brings a different question. Why haven't these gloves been, as far as I understand, widely adopted among other agencies?
0: Well, Jesse, again, thanks for inviting me. Change in law enforcement is slow. Police administrators oftentimes are not out in the street seeing the need for things like this. So the taser has been around long enough where they think that that's a cure-all. And of course, many lives have been saved over the years by taser application because it is interceded in the need to use deadly force. It's temporary. There's been a few deaths that have been associated with it, but generally it's very safe. Now, the taser is used at distance. These gloves in a situation like this where you're showing right now where agents are up close, these would be used in a situation where somebody's actively resisting. You got your hands on them. It can be switched on. It'll immobilize a specific area on them so that you can get them into custody rather quickly without having to resort to an impact weapon or the chemical agents and things like that. So they do have some advantages to them, but they've only been around since about 2019. Change is slow.
19: But it's interesting. We're showing this B-roll. I mean, in winter months, as Andrew was saying, you need skin-to-skin contact. They're wearing winter jackets. It could be a little bit of a limiting factor. John, just thinking with you for a second, what kind of training would these officers, these ICE officers, need to have to make sure the gloves are used properly?
0: Well, there's a couple of different ways that they can be trained on them. They could send trainers from ICE to the manufacturer where they get a one-day course, and then they could, of course, be certified to train the individual agents so they can do that. But one of the things that would be necessary, I think, from an administrative standpoint is to make sure that you don't open yourself up to liability by choosing the model that would record the use of the device itself so that you can't just turn it on, use it, and then turn it off and act like you didn't do anything with it. They do have a model that does record the amount of time it's used and when it's used so that it can be downloaded, kind of like the taser, so that you can have a verified record of what the officers are actually doing out there, not abusing their authority.
19: That's good for transparency. Andrew, can they kill someone? What do I mean by that? I mean, the manufacturer says no kids, pregnant women, disabled people. Why are they listing them out? And is there a concern that it could kill someone?
20: The manufacturer also says not to use them where someone's elevated. If you shock someone, they could fall, and that could be a fatal fall. Don't use it around flammable areas because the electrical shock could start a fire or an explosion. And, yes, you pointed out a couple instances where the manufacturer says don't use them where people are vulnerable. They also tell the user to use the device on the extremities, arms and legs, not the head, neck, or heart area. Someone might have a pacemaker, for example, and that could disturb the pacemaker. So there's a lot of liability with these gloves. There are a lot of other less than lethal tools that ICE has. And I guess the best tool they have is the intelligence for their targeted arrests. And if they use that, then they have the personnel to make safe arrests. About 60% of the people that they go after are criminal aliens. And of that, it's a very small number that's non-compliant.
19: John, we've got 20 seconds. What do you make of the criticism? You think they're actually going to increase the use of force?
0: Well, the one thing about these is they're kind of a low profile. You might not even know that the agents are wearing them. So it takes away a little bit of the intimidation effect on that. Two agents, both wearing one glove each, are going to be able to take somebody into custody fairly quick. Everybody's always going to criticize when other officers use force because no matter how you do it, it always looks ugly.
19: Yeah. Well, listen, it's going to be a minute before they're all implemented. Quite expensive to say the least. So we will see. Andrew Bringle, John Buehler. Thank you both so much for taking the time. Appreciate it.
0: Thanks, Jesse.
19: Okay. So only about a year since he took ownership of the Los Angeles Lakers, billionaire Mark Walter is selling the team to Josh Kushner and Bob Iger for a whopping $12.5 billion. And this comes amid a federal law enforcement probe into Walter's financials. It is a shocking turn of events, seeing as Walter paid an enormous sum himself not too long ago, $10 billion to gain control of the world-famous NBA team. Now, Kushner, younger brother to Trump's son-in-law, Jared, and Iger, former CEO of Disney, they paid respect to former owner Dr. Jerry Buss in a statement. Dr. Jerry Buss, of course, is notorious for transforming the Lakers' name into one of the most successful in the league. This was back in 1979. Now, I also have to say it looks like the Lakers are kind of headed in a completely new direction, especially with what happened in June, right? LeBron James left the team as a free agent after 8 seasons to sign with the Philadelphia Sixers. He passes the torch now to fellow teammate Luka Doncic. Iger revealed this new deal came together in just 3 days. Pretty remarkable to say that. And the pair say they plan to honor an existing agreement between Dr. Jerry Buss's daughter, Jeannie, and Mark Walter, keeping Jeannie as the team's governor. So very big sale. Interesting to see. But also, you know what was interesting to see? I don't know if you saw it. Something spectacular happened in the sky today. Have you seen today's total solar eclipse? Hopefully you're wearing glasses. Take a look at this, okay? This is the eclipse at totality. It's the moment the moon completely blocks the sun as day turned to night along the eclipse's path. So the path of totality crossed parts of Greenland, Iceland, Spain, with totality lasting only about a minute or two in most places. And here is why this is such a big deal. So total solar eclipses happen somewhere on Earth about every year and a half. But in any one place, they can be generations apart. So for Spain, this was especially rare. The country hadn't seen a total solar eclipse in, what, more than a century? Listen to the crowds cheering as this totality hit. Isn't that awesome? Isn't that awesome? It's incredible. Now, this was a huge event across Europe with people packing hilltops and beaches and city parks to watch it happen. Here in the U.S., only a partial eclipse was visible, mainly in northern parts of the country, from Alaska to parts of the East Coast. In Fairbanks, Alaska, the moon covered about 37% of the sun. And you really don't have to wait long for another show in the sky. Why? The Perseid meteor shower peaks tonight, so not a bad night to look up. Just wait until after our show, and then you'll be able to see it. I like when people see nature. You get off your phone a little bit. All right, coming up, Luigi Mangione's legion of supporters may be in for quite a surprise if they were hoping to see their hero get a big win in court. Why? Because there are rumors of a plea deal swirling around the New York courts. There is a chance this trial may not happen at all. Maybe I should say trials. Mangione has insisted on his innocence, so why the sudden change? A reporter with an inside track on the case is joining us with some of those answers right after the break.

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15: Well, if you were hoping to watch the high-profile trials of accused CEO assassin Luigi Mangione play out in court, there is a chance those showdowns might be gone before they ever start. Why do I say that? So yesterday, Mangione appeared in court for the final pretrial hearing in his state murder case, where the judge confirmed that jury selection would begin September 8th and that those jurors would be anonymous. Just hours after that state hearing wrapped up, both federal prosecutors and Mangione's defense team filed this one-page letter asking the judge in his federal case for a conference, which, after speaking with the judge's office, was set for this Friday, August 14th, and now 11 a.m. Look, most any movement in Mangione's case is going to be big news. And since that letter was filed, there are rumors that have been flying about potential plea negotiations between his team and federal prosecutors. And let's not forget, he faces stalking resulting in death charges that could land him behind bars for the rest of his life. But this isn't the first time there's been talk of a plea. In June, there were rumors of a possible deal in the works, but Mangione's attorney, Karen Friedman-Ignifilo, was quick to shoot them down. So now Mangione has denied all the charges against him, but if he ends up taking a plea in the federal case, that could seriously affect his state case, meaning those charges may be dropped because of potential double jeopardy concerns. So with that state trial just weeks away, a plea deal may be the smart play. Joining me now for a closer look is LA Magazine reporter Lauren Conlon. Always love seeing Lauren. So Lauren, what exactly are you hearing about the chances of a potential plea deal on Friday?
3: I'm hearing a lot right now, Jesse. I mean, it was very, very shocking to see this joint motion because we were not due in federal court for Luigi Mangione until the winter, until, you know, 2027. So many of us were suspecting a possible plea. And I say that because after just doing some digging, after going back through some of the filings, Judge Caro, who is the judge presiding over the state trial, he initially shot down any type of double jeopardy claim when it first arose months ago. He basically just said, you know, it's just too premature. And under New York law, they just provide much larger protections over the federal constitution. But now that a potential plea could be reached in federal court, there's a real possibility the defense could go back to the state court and argue now that they are facing double jeopardy. And I don't think it's going to be, you know, as easy as saying, okay, we're not going to do this trial. I think there's going to be some major, major arguments from both sides because double jeopardy in New York is not black and white.
15: Let's just amplify that. It would make sense for him, right, to plead guilty to the federal charge of stalking. And we'll talk about what the sentence could be. But if you were to plead guilty and admit something there, you have to wonder, he knows the state case is right around the corner. Yeah. So what would be the arguments against double jeopardy? Even though he's facing, you know, technically different charges, it's the same evidence, it's the same event. What would be the arguments that it's not double jeopardy? It's two different sets of charges?
3: Well, it's kind of what you just said. It is different charges, of course. And you know, they are it's separate sovereigns. And yes, that all makes sense. But we're talking about the same victim and essentially the same crime. But Jesse, like I said, I don't think it's going to be super easy. I mean, I wrote a piece today actually citing Paul Manafort's case where he actually was able to get his New York State case thrown out in terms of the mortgage fraud and other charges because he had already been convicted federally. So it does happen and it can work. But I was also kind of looking up just some sentences that other
15: Let's talk about that for a second, because TMZ is reporting that this could be an open plea deal, right? Meaning that the sentence wouldn't be part of the negotiation, that Mangione's sentence at the federal level will be argued in front of the judge. Have you heard anything about that? And what could be the range of sentence here? Because I mentioned, I think the maximum is life in prison.
3: Yes, the maximum is life in prison, but a judge clearly can you know, create a range of what they feel is necessary. And there's a lot of things that go into that in determining, you know, the sentencing. But I've heard a lot of things, Jesse, the open plea. I think that I've not heard conclusively from any of my sources that that's what they're talking about. I think that's slightly far-fetched, but again, I could be wrong. But the cases that I've looked up here, I saw a similar case where the defendant got 30 years. I saw another case where they got 35 years. Another case got 43 years. And then I saw a slew of cases that got life. So I think it's all going to depend, again, on what this plea agreement is and what he has to plead guilty to.
15: Because the murder charge that he's facing at the state level, which I will tell you, in my legal opinion, I think the evidence is quite strong. He could get 25 years to life in prison, if I'm right about that, on the state murder charge in New York. So he might have an incentive here to plead guilty and maybe get a sentence that's lower than life in prison. I mean, if you think about it, this could potentially be a win for him. His attorney's already got other charges dropped. This could be a potential win for Luigi Mangione in a way.
3: I mean, I've said that several times, that his lawyers have done an incredible job. If you think about it, they got the two counts that made him eligible for the death penalty federally off the table. They got first-degree murder the table in his state case. Now he's only facing second-degree murder, you know, as an act of terrorism. That was part of the first degree. It's pretty incredible what they've been able to do. But, you know, I just go back to, you know, when they were exploring this EED defense, which is the extreme emotional disturbance defense, and that was specifically for his state case. Look, if a jury bought into that, they could essentially only determine that he was responsible for manslaughter. And I think that the minimum in New York is like 5 years or something like that. Something crazy.
15: They dropped that quick. And look, all I will say is we will see what happens Friday. We can't forget about Brian Thompson's family throughout all of this and how they're navigating this and what does justice mean for them at the end of the day. Even though, you know, Mangione's innocent unless proven guilty. Just a lot of things to be thinking about. Lauren Conlon, as always, excellent reporting. Thank you so much.
3: Thank you so much.
15: You got it. All right. Coming up. So nearly 30 years after Tupac Shakur was gunned down, the man accused of orchestrating his murder has repeatedly pointed the finger at somebody else. That man is going to join me live tonight. Where was he when Tupac was killed? What does he think about the accusations against him? Who does he believe pulled the trigger that night? That's next.
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15: So we're getting closer to picking the jury that will determine whether Keefe D orchestrated the murder of rap icon Tupac Shakur. Today, during the third day of jury selection, 11 more prospective jurors were told to return on Thursday for the next stage. That pushes the pool of prospective jurors to 30. The judge wants 36 people in that pool before it's eventually whittled down to the 12 jurors for alternates who are going to hear the case. Now, prosecutors claim that Keefe D was the shot caller behind this revenge attack, provided the gun that was used in the Las Vegas drive-by shooting. Huge part of this case, by the way, comes from Keefe D himself. Yeah, for years, Davis reportedly talked about the killing during police interviews and media appearances and his memoir, including allegedly saying he was inside the Cadillac that was involved in the shooting. But now, changing his tune. Keefe D now denies have anything to do with Tupac's murder, claims he was exaggerating everything. And this is renewed speculation about someone else, someone that Keefe D has pointed the finger at previously. Reggie Wright.

0: Jr., saying it was Wright who orchestrated the hit. Now, it's a strange theory because of who Reggie Wright is, a former Compton police officer who was the head of security for Death Row Records and Tupac on the night of his killing. Why would someone paid to protect Tupac want him dead? You know who better to ask? Nobody than the man himself, Reggie Wright Jr. Reggie, thanks so much for taking the time. I really appreciate it. This must be a really interesting time for you, 30 years in the making, seeing this. He's pointed the finger at you, Keefe D. Why? I mean, let's be clear. Did you have anything to do with this whatsoever?
1: Nothing at all to do with this. And thanks for having me on your show, Jesse.
0: You got it.
1: But it's crazy. A person that all three of his previous attorneys has called him a habitual liar. Now he's making this claim. And now, you know, unfortunately, I got to go and deal with this. But I don't mind, because I know we're going to eventually get justice for Tupac.
0: Why did he even implicate you?
1: Oh, well, there has not been anyone on social media for the last maybe 10 years that has been calling for this arrest to happen. And he, you know, it bothers him that I have been on social media and just pointing this out. And there's another gentleman by the name of Mike Dorsey that started a petition and that submitted it to Vegas for this case to be open. And thank God that they eventually decided to open the case. And then now we see what happened.
0: So when Keefe D was allegedly saying for all these years in book, the interviews, all this documentary, that he was involved, that he orchestrated it, but now he's saying that he was just exaggerating it, who do you believe? Which version?
1: Oh, definitely the version of the book. The version that he said when he was facing 25 years of life, there was no money being offered for interviews or anything like that in 2008. And then he later gave in 2011 the same exact statements to law enforcement.
0: Who do you think the shooter was? Because Keefe D originally said his nephew Orlando Anderson was the shooter. There's been other theories about that. Suge Knight says he knows who it was, but he says, you know, we won't say who it was. Do you have a theory about who pulled the trigger?
1: Well, Suge Knight used this as a weaponization. Whoever's he mad at the time is who he blames for having to do with the death of Tupac Shakur. He didn't name about five different people. And then he also said that Tupac's a lie. So Tupac and Keefe D have one thing in common. They both were major liars. But it's hard to say. I believe Keefe D version about Orlando, but the other gentleman that said it on that side of the vehicle in the rear passenger seat, there's a slim chance. Possibly could have been. But as Keefe D said, Orlando took the gun that he gave to him, reached across, and fired. And generally, the person that's been assaulted, they're the angriest at the time. And so they have the motive to do it.
0: Let me ask you this. So you were in Vegas that night. I believe you were at the nightclub that they were driving to, getting things ready. Was
1: Correct.
0: There a security plan in place? Was it thought that Tupac might have a threat on his life? Talk to me about what was happening then.
1: Well, we have an entourage of maybe about 10 homeboys is always with them. And generally, we have two security guards that are signed that are retired or off-duty police officers that works for me. That particular night, we only had one. I had another gentleman that arrived late because he said he got a late arrest. I wasn't notified of it. Not saying that even if I was notified of it, I would have thought that they had sufficient amount of security with them because I know of all the death row staff security that was along with them as well.
0: How did you find out Tupac was shot, by the way?
1: By two gentlemen that came from the scene, ran up to me inside the nightclub and told me that, hey, Suge and Pac just got shot. They just got shot down the street. I didn't believe them.
0: Yeah.
1: But we had several police officers working the front door of the club on duty, Las Vegas police officers, and they started taking off. And there was an attorney with me by the name of George Calise that was standing right next to me, and he and I Went and talked to the cops. They told them that Suge and them were down there, had just been shot. And myself and Mr. Kalis and another one of my security guards jumped in the car and started heading that way and eventually to the hospital.
0: Were you ever questioned by investigators about what happened that night?
1: No, sir. I went with Mr. Knight when he went down to be interviewed. I transported him to meet with the investigators, but never questioned until about 2021, 2022, when they started reopen the investigation on the incident.
0: And are you planned to be called as a witness at this trial in any way?
1: I have been subpoenaed and currently making arrangements to be there next week. However, you know, whether I get called or not, it's still up in the air, but they have subpoenaed me, and that's the plan.
0: And just and let me just ask you this. Do you plan to maybe take any legal action against Keefe D for his accusations?
1: He's what you call judgment proof. What would that do for me? I would just, I'd love to see the judge, justice for Tupac when the jury come back with their verdict.
0: Well, listen, I know this is a tough time, right? I know you were close with Tupac. I know this is, you know, over 30 years in the making, almost 30 years in the making. So listen, you got an open platform. Come back anytime you want to talk about the case. After you testify as well, we'd love to hear from you. And I really appreciate you taking the time, Reggie Wright. Thanks so much.
1: Appreciate you for having me on your show.
0: You got it. So you just heard Reggie mentioned Mike Dorsey, the man who created the petition to get this trial to happen. He is going to be our guest live on this show tomorrow. I hope you can check it out. Okay, so still to come, an attorney for Nolan Wells' friends is accusing the family of not turning over Nolan's phone or cooperating with investigators. So we asked the family's attorney about it. Their response reveals something new about that phone. That's next.
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0: New tonight in the mysterious death of 18-year-old Nolan Wells. A letter from his family's attorney disputes the claims that the family has not cooperated with investigators. But it also reveals something very significant about the status of Nolan Wells' cell phone. I'm going to get to that in a minute. So this letter comes one day after attorney Tyler Cox, who represents three of the friends who were with Nolan before he disappeared, made a pretty stunning claim while on Dan Abrams' Sirius XM radio show. Take a listen.
25: I have reason to believe, and I do believe, that they have not cooperated with law enforcement. I do not think that they have turned in Nolan's phone. And I'm willing to bet my reputation on that. I don't think they've cooperated at all.
0: Quite the statement, right? So what do we do? Our team reached out to Nolan's family's attorney for a response to Cox's comments. They provided us with a letter that they had sent to the district attorney's office. And in it, the family's new local attorney, Ahmad Smith, says that the family has been and remains ready and willing to cooperate in arranging a joint forensic examination of Nolan's phone. So seemingly saying, yeah, it maybe hasn't been turned over. Now, Smith says they had specifically discussed having that examination done through the digital forensics lab at Mississippi Gulf Coast Community College and even the possibility of FBI involvement. And then he writes this, to the extent there has been any suggestion that we have been unwilling or have failed to cooperate with the investigation, we want to make clear that this is not the case. But there's also what the letter also confirms, that more than 5 weeks after Nolan's death, that joint forensic examination of this phone still hasn't happened. Family's attorney writes they are prepared to coordinate a date and procedure to get it done. And that's significant because Nolan's phone has been at the center of this case for weeks. His family has previously raised questions about whether data could be missing from it or was deleted from it. The letter also reveals another piece of this investigation that's still unfinished. The DA's office had apparently previously indicated that Dr. Roger Mitchell, who conducted the family's independent autopsy, would be allowed to review these materials that he says he needs to complete that review. The family's attorney is now asking the DA's office to arrange that access, saying they want both of these matters moved forward promptly. Now, Nolan, as we know, disappeared during a 4th of July boating trip. He was found dead 2 days later. His friends and his phone made it back to shore Nolan did not. According to the independent autopsy, his cause and manner of death remain undetermined. This is as we wait for the results of the official state examination. And you know, on this show, we will be keeping a very careful

0: human creativity. Now, Tiger recently admitted that his team used AI to help create parts of the record, including these 80s-style synths and guitar solos when they wanted them quickly, but he insists the lyrics, all the vocals, they're his. Tiger has previously defended the technology, comparing the backlash to the early days of auto-tune, saying there's nothing wrong with using technology as a tool. But so far, Tiger hasn't publicly responded to his zero score. Online, that score, it is getting almost as much attention as the album itself, with some music fans saying the historically bad review actually makes them more curious to hear it. So when you think about it, maybe that 0.0 will actually lead to some, I don't know, extra zeros on Tiger's next royalty paycheck. There you go, something to think about. Coming up, the University of Michigan, my alma mater, announced that it is changing its grading policy for some of its incoming freshmen in order to help curb what they say is a mental health crisis unfolding among college-age students. But is going easy on their grades the answer? My two cents, next.
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4: College is tough, particularly your first year, your first semester. There's a lot of adjustment. There's no doubt about it. And that is especially true at a big school like the University of Michigan. Look, I know that for a fact. I went there. It's my alma mater. But by the way, it has an acceptance rate of just roughly 16%. There's a reason Forbes recently named the public university as one of the new Ivies, because it offers an elite Ivy League caliber education and attracts some of the hardest working students out there. But now, in an effort to curb an apparent mental health crisis among its students, the University of Michigan is doing away with grades for the incoming class of freshmen that are entering the College of Literature, Science, and the Arts. Instead, just pass or no credit. The university says it's designed to help students, quote, acclimate to the demands of college and allow intrinsic motivations to guide personally meaningful academic journeys. That's the quote. Now, professors will still assign letter grades for students internally. This is for award purposes and scholarship purposes, but it's only for that first semester. They just won't count for anything. Now, U of M isn't the first university to do something like this. You've seen it other places like California Institute of Technology, MIT. They all have grade covering policies, too. My two cents on this. Look, part of me is concerned, A, because will students lose that motivation? Will they not work as hard if there's no grade, no effect on their GPA? Maybe. And two, that's not really how life works, right? Something happens, you don't really get the chance to ease into that adjustment. Are we preparing students the right way? Is this coddling? Because college isn't just about education, it's about preparing you for life. Now, I didn't think about it. I was thinking about it on the other hand. Look, when I went to school, radically different time, especially now with AI, the potential lack of definitive job prospects, an uncertain future. Maybe this will not only help them psychologically, but if it allows them to be more creative, experiment, think differently as they start their studies and not be have the pressure of grades and think about what they're really interested in, maybe it's not the worst thing ever. But as I say so many times, let's wait and see. Does it for us tonight. Thank you so much. We'll be back tomorrow night. Jesse Weber Live, 11 p.m. Eastern. Also, 7 p.m. Eastern tomorrow, we got our hot take, News Nation's YouTube. We'll take a topic, your questions, your thoughts. Hope you can check it out. I will see you then. Cuomo starts now, everybody.

Hey, everybody. Welcome to News Nation. I'm Brian Enten filling in for Chris Cuomo tonight. And we start with the battle for the future of the Democratic Party. We've heard for months the Democratic Socialists are taking over the party after their members beat centrists in one primary after another. But then that stopped. Last night's Democratic primary for Wisconsin governor may have slowed that momentum. The establishment-backed candidate, David Crowley, pulled off a stunning upset against Democratic Socialist Francesca Hong. He won by less than 1% of the vote. Now, recent polling, it was way, way off, with Hong up by double digits against Crowley. So why didn't the polling translate to a win for Hong, and should we still trust the polling in these races? Let's bring in News Nation politics editor and anchor of The Hill Sunday, Chris Steierwalt. Always nice to see you, sir. Good evening, Chris. First of all, as I just said, polls leading up to this race were way wrong. They had Hong winning by 10. Some of them even had Hong winning by 20%. And then Crowley ended up winning by 0.4%. So way off. What went wrong here?

0: Oh, now you people are very hard on the pollsters. The first of all, most of the polling in this race was total garbage. Online, robo-dial, partisan yuck, right? Polling I would never use. If you tune into the Hill Sunday, I promise you will not have to see any of this bad polling that was used in this race. But I would also tell you, this was a crazy race for a couple reasons. Number one, turnout was astronomical. It was a, I don't know, a 40, 50% increase over 4 years ago, through the roof. And how about this? The guy who won had dropped out of the race. You see that Hong 22 from Marquette, that poll there? Mm. That poll was taken like 4 days after the guy who won the race had gotten back in after having been dropped out for 10 days. He dropped out of the race. The candidate he endorsed then had to drop out because she had a scandal, so he had to jump back in. It was a seven-way race with high turnout. There's a lot of chop in that water.
1: Hong also just seemed to me to be more extreme, Chris, than even some of these other far-left candidates that we've seen. I mean, she canceled Thanksgiving, then she flopped on Thanksgiving. I really think that may have been it. I mean, don't mess with Thanksgiving. That was a big headline.
0: Wisconsin is a very pro-Thanksgiving state. There's no question about that, that they are strongly pro-Thanksgiving in Wisconsin. Here's the trouble for candidates like Francesca Hong, which is when you're under the radar and people aren't paying attention, and this is, I think what you saw in Wisconsin is going to be indicative of what Democrats are going to deal with nationally in 2028, which is you'll have an emotional favorite for the substantial piece of the Democratic Party that either identifies itself as a democratic socialist or is emotionally, spiritually aligned with that movement. And as long as the rest of the party remains divided, that person is going to be able to take a third of the vote or 40% of the vote. And picture AOC in January of 2028 rolling through primaries as the mainstream Democrats remain divided. What happened in Wisconsin was that you had division among the mainstream. Governor Tony Evers basically put his shoulder to it and said, no, we're not going to do this. We're not going down like this, and got in there, pushed his guy through, and it worked. But it's a cautionary tale for Democrats for sure.
1: What was the division over the mainstream in Wisconsin about?
0: Everybody wants to be in charge. Don't you know? Everybody thinks that they're the one who should be in charge. And getting people who are similar to each other in their ideas, but also their ambitions, to step aside and say, no, for the good of the party, for the good of the state, for the good of the country, I'm going to step aside, let you go. People don't tend to want to do that. That's how Donald Trump became president. You remember that? The Republicans were all at each other's throat. Mm. Jeb Bush dropped a $250 billion on Marco Rubio, for goodness sake, to try to stop him. And Donald Trump ran up the right lane all while they were doing it. And Democrats could end up getting Francesca Honged in 2028 if mainstream Democrats can't take this threat seriously.
1: I'm so interested in this trend that we have seen growing, really a pattern that's emerged with these progressive candidates. They're winning the college towns. They're winning the highly educated vote. They're winning the richer vote. But the less educated areas, the areas with minorities, are still voting for sort of the old school Democrats. What's that about?
0: Well, now that is a place where polling error really does come into play. So working class voters, whether they be MAGA Trump voters who are predominantly white, or working class Democratic voters who tend to be more often black voters, those folks are disinclined to answer polls. And response rates are lower in those groups, so they are harder to get to. I have a lot of confidence that by the time we get to November of this year, that for high quality polls, the kinds of polls that we use, that those things will be ironed out and we'll have a pretty deep. As I always say, the polls will be wrong. We just don't know by how much and we don't know in which direction. But a consistent polling error in the past decade has been that working class voters have had lower response rates, and that has thrown polls off. And that explains why Donald Trump has overperformed the polls in all of his runs.
1: But you think specifically that's a polling issue, that it's the richer, more educated Democrats going for these far left candidates? Because it does kind of seem to make sense, even with the people that I meet out and about.
0: Well, for something can be both real and overstated. So there is the real thing, which is that college-educated Democrats, particularly white college-educated Democrats, let's say this is mean, but I'll go ahead and say it, overeducated and underemployed, who are frustrated with the way that the world works and are frustrated with what they understandably receive as the unmet promises of their youth. They were told if you got a degree, if you did these things, that things would work out. And they're frustrated. They're frustrated with the high cost of everything. They're frustrated with a job market that doesn't reward the skills that they've obtained. And they're mad. And I understand that they're mad. They're mad in the same way that Tea Party Republicans, who are an older cohort, were angry inside that party 15 years ago. And it's a very similar kind of thing. And it is you're going to see it. We can explain Alexandria Ocasio-Cortez. We can explain Zohran Mamdani. We can explain the success of other Democratic socialists because they live and run in states with large numbers, states or municipalities, with large numbers of just exactly the kind of voters that you describe. The problem that Democratic socialists run into is that when you go to a swing state, when you go to a place like that, think about Abdul El-Sayed in Michigan. The way that he ultimately held on to win that race there was he had to move to the middle, right? He had to change his campaign. He has already disavowed some of the worst statements from Hassan Piker, the podcaster who launched him. He is working very hard right now. His first political ad had a Journey song in it. He is working very, very hard right now to tell Michiganders that he's a normal, regular guy. He's a neighbor just like them. He's not a radical. So what works in New York City doesn't work in a big swing state.
1: He also has, I mean, even if you don't like the guy and you don't agree with any of his policies, he does have some swag about him. Do you think are we overplaying a little bit of the politics, and do people just kind of think the guy is cool?
0: If the shirts get any tighter, I'm worried about his circulation.
1: Yeah,
0: he's a doctor, so I'll defer to his medical judgment. But he should be checking on making sure that there's not vascular damage from t-shirts.
1: Yeah, you're right. Even the suit jacket looks a little tight, even in this shot. Like the his biceps.
0: You can't
1: are
0: help it if you're
1: there.
0: Swole, brother. You can't help it if you're swole.
1: Oh man. So some core policies of the DSA. Are somewhat popular, at least according to the polls. And like you're saying, we can't really trust all the polls right now. But Medicare for all, abolishing ICE, even this was kind of interesting to me. Abolishing for ICE, one of the polls recently showed 50% of Americans were for abolishing ICE. Will Republican attacks that the DSA are too extreme, are those going to land during the midterms? Or is this kind of showing us that there's a bigger issue here for Republicans?
0: Well, the Republican Party, there are a lot of Republicans who want to raise taxes on the rich. And there are a lot of Republicans who want a more generous welfare state. And there are a lot. So this is the thing. Both parties have populist movements within them. And when you see a number like 58% supporting taxes, raising taxes on the rich, a lot of those folks voted for Donald Trump in 2024. And this heavy, intense wave of populism that has really been messing up our politics for the past decade is present in both parties. Where the Democratic Socialists go off the cliff, and this is why Republicans are very eager for everybody to hear every position that the DSA leadership has to offer, is that when you get into crime, that's a loser for them. And when you get into social issues, trans, sports, et cetera, those social stuff and cultural stuff, that's the loser for those folks.
1: Yes, because you go to some of these really liberal cities and they're overrun with crime. And I think even the far leftists are kind of catching on that you do need the police. You know what I mean?
0: I think they're going to sound a lot more like that by the time we get to October or so.
1: All right, Chris Darwall, it's always nice to see you, sir. Thank you. You can pull off the biceps, too, by the way. Like, I'll say it, you know? Yeah. All right. Thank you, Chris. What do last night's results mean for the midterms, and how much does this hurt the far left's efforts to remake the Democratic Party? Joining me now, the host of the Aggressive Progressive podcast, Chris Hahn, and former Wisconsin Governor Scott Walker. He also served, by the way, as Milwaukee County Executive, the same position that David Crowley currently holds, which is an interesting perspective. So we're lucky to have both of you with us. Governor, I want to start with you. What do you think happened here? I mean, and were Republicans quietly hoping that the Democratic Socialist won, thinking, you know, that would make it easier down the road?
2: Well, I think there's two things. There was the establishment and there was implosion. What I mean by that is David Crowley was Governor Evers' handpicked selection to be governor. So he put all his money, his force behind it. And probably most importantly, he went around the state saying he didn't think that Francisco Hong could win. I think for older, you just mentioned those polling numbers. I actually think you're onto something. Older, more traditional Democrat voters took that seriously. They're like, hey, we want somebody who can win. We don't like Trump. We want to counter that. But the second part is the implosion. Remember, Francisco Hong had never run for anything other than the state legislature. Versus last night, you know, in Minnesota, my neighbor, the lieutenant governor won, who's the Democratic Socialist, won the primary there. A week ago, you had the Democratic Progressive winning there. Both of them had run statewide races before. Francisco Hong basically imploded in the last 2 weeks on things like Thanksgiving and other things where she just really tripped up. I would imagine in 2 years she might actually run for the U.S. Senate. But I think it's more specific to that than it is just about old school versus progressives.
1: Did you, I mean, you know the state so well. Did you get a feeling, like Chris was saying, that the polling was just off, or were you surprised by the outcome?
2: Well, Chris was not. There's two things important. One, it was a soap opera. It was crazy. People were in, they were out, then they weren't in. Then it was really nuts, like nothing we've ever seen. But the interesting part, at least on one of those polls, the Marquette Law School poll, actually accurately predicted what Hong got. What they didn't account for is that Crowley got almost all of the undecided. Now, that's unheard of, but that showed you people were waiting. Her vote total was locked in. His kind of came at the end, as all these other forces said, she can't win this election against Tiffany, but maybe Crowley's got a shot. I think that's where the undecideds flipped that way.
1: So, Chris, are more mainstream Democrats sort of breathing a sigh of relief today? What's the vibe there?
3: Yeah, I mean, I agree with everything the governor said, and I will note that he did not answer your question about whether or not the Republicans in Wisconsin wanted her to win. Believe me, they did. They spent $5 million trying to get her to become the Democratic nominee. And I and many other Democrats were hoping to God that she wouldn't win. Look, we're going to come to a point now where there are people who are, you know, millennials and younger who have lived their entire life on social media and have made a lot of hot takes. And Francisco Juan made a lot of hot takes. Her biggest problem wasn't the hot takes, was that she was not able to articulate how she evolved on them. In fact, every time she talked about these takes, it was worse and worse and worse. And now, she may run for U.S. Senate in 2 years. She is not going to be the Democratic nominee unless she gets some serious media training. And I don't expect that to happen unless the Republican Party ponies up the money for her to do that, which they may.
1: So David Crowley, he's already, I mean, one day out, he's already beating the drum on affordability. I want you guys to listen to what he said today.
4: We deserve leaders who wake up every single morning asking one simple question. How can I make life better for the people we serve? It's about affordability, making it easier to buy a home, lowering everyday costs, making childcare more affordable and available, growing an economy where hard work actually pays off.
1: So, Governor, how are Republicans going to respond to this? Because regardless of what side of the aisle you were on, the issues he just brought up are real issues for everybody right now.
2: Well, two things. Tom Tiffany, the Republicans' race, had the blessing that even though he technically had a primary, he hasn't had a real primary. So for months, he's been running a general election campaign, running ads, talking about his plan to help new home buyers cut the cost by cutting the red tape and other changes, talking about bringing down property taxes, which have been sky high the last few years, talking about affordability issues when it comes to health care and reforming schools. What he's got to do now is flip the script, you know, and I would agree, actually, Republicans would have preferred running against Hong just because on a personal level, those hot takes were just bad takes. In Crawley's case, he has much less of baggage in that regard, but he's still a traditional tax and spend liberal who comes from Milwaukee that has some of the worst schools in the nation. And so, in fact, he even actually said during the debates and since then, his policies are no different than Francisco Hong's. He just doesn't have the baggage to go along with it.
1: Chris, how does Crowley bring the far left progressives now? Because are some of them just going to be like, oh, you know, our woman lost, you know, we're going back to life and we're not even into it anymore?
3: Yeah, I think that there's a lot of energy in the Democratic Party right now among Democratic voters. I think the energy comes not because of the Republican candidate in Wisconsin. I think it's about President Trump. And they're coming out to vote. There was a good unity meeting in Wisconsin yesterday or today. I think that he has to focus on the issue of affordability and the fact that we live in a country where the current leadership is not focused on that. In fact, the president has said on many occasions that it's not his priority. So I think that that's where it goes. And I think that a lot of people, particularly those on the far left, are going to come out and they're going to vote. And let's put one thing clear. There's a reason why Bernie Sanders and AOC did not endorse Francesca Wong. They did not think she was electable. And that may have caused a lot of the, you know, that may have caused her to kind of stall in her growth here in her numbers of votes and allowed people to vote for Mr. Crowley. And I think that those people are going to come back in November. Like the governor pointed out, this was a massive primary turnout. And this is not unique to Wisconsin. All over America, where there have been Democratic primaries, there has been massive turnouts, even in elections where there is not a serious DSA challenger. That's because the energy is on with Democrats, and they want to come out and vote, and they want to vote against the presidential party. And in a state like Wisconsin, they almost always vote against the incumbent president's party for governor.
1: Yeah, and I think you're onto something when you talk about affordability, Chris, because I do like these News Nation road trips where we drive across the country and we go through all the states, and it comes up over and over again, even with people who love President Trump. You know, they're worried, too, about bills right now and not being able to afford their house and all of that.
2: And we've seen it the last 3 years in polling we do at Young America's Foundation with younger people across the spectrum. There was a huge shift 2 years ago to Trump because of that. They were frustrated with Biden.
1: Yeah.
2: They're up for a lot of them, not just the liberal students, they're up for grabs for the candidates if they can make the case about the cost of living.
1: Yeah, for sure. Governor Scott Walker, really appreciate 100%. You, sir. Chris Hahn, thank you both so much. Have a good night.
2: Thank you.
1: Okay, coming up next, it was a stunning day in court for the Lindsey Clancy trial. What led to Lindsey's emotional breakdown? She had, I mean, this went on several times in a way we haven't seen yet. The judge even had to call for an immediate recess because her breakdown was so extreme at one point. We're going to play it for you and talk about it next.
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1: Nancy trial, it has triggered a conversation about how we treat mental illness in this country, and an emotionally grueling moment today in the trial for Clancy that literally brought the entire trial to a stunning halt. More on that in a moment, but here's what we know. Clancy already admitted to strangling her three children to death, just 5 years old, 3 years old, and 8 months old, claiming that she was suffering from severe postpartum psychosis and that she was overly medicated. Well, today jurors heard the brutal, brutal details of her children's autopsies, and it just proved to be too much for Lindsay Clancy.
28: And what about injuries?
29: All right, counsel, could... We're going to take a break this time, all right?
30: All right!
1: I mean, this literally just went on for like another 30 seconds. She was just laying there with her head down on the table, weeping. And the question now is, what impact will that moment have on the trial? Will it help the defense? Or will it help the prosecution? They had to end court because she would not stop crying. I want to bring in criminal defense attorney and former prosecutor, Mark Iglarsh. It's nice to see you, Mark. So what did you make of that moment? I mean, how do you think the jury is reading it? Do they think it's legit? Do they think it's real? Do they think it's genuine?
31: Well, if they think it's legit, which I think most people would feel that it is, it helps the defense. The defense's theory is that she had a psychotic break during the time period that these abhorrent offenses were committed. Now she's not psychotic. So she's sitting there as the mother of the year prior to doing all this, she's now back and she's realizing, oh my God, look what I did. We're here talking about autopsy photos. We're talking about the most gruesome thing, and I'm responsible for it. If she didn't react that way, candidly, it wouldn't have helped her.
1: What did you think about it, though? Because I've been in courtrooms before where I've seen a breakdown and I lean in and sometimes you don't see the tears and you're like, I don't really know.
31: Right.
1: This to me, though, looked...
31: I never questioned it.
1: To me, it looks genuine.
31: Yeah, I never questioned it. Brian, it's a fair question. And if there's any jurors who think that it's staged, then it completely backfired. But I don't feel that. I mean, they haven't found one person who can say anything negative about her mothering skills. She was extraordinary. So if she really did break from reality due to her extensive medical challenges, then now she's not problematic. She's sitting there sober looking at what she did. And it is extraordinarily painful. And I think that it helps the defense. It makes the jurors feel for her, if they even do, and sympathy, while it should not play any role in this case, it absolutely does. These are not robots.
1: Well, that's what I was thinking. I mean, the judge made very clear after she had this breakdown, and he spoke to the jury and said, you cannot let emotion come into this when you make your decision. But I mean, who can watch that and not, on either side? I mean, if you think it's fake, you're going to let it impact your feeling. If you think it's real, you're going to let it impact you.
31: Those instructions are useless. I've been trying cases for 30 plus years. When something happens in court that you absolutely can't ignore, like someone describing, I used this example the other night, a tiger on a unicycle juggling balls wearing a Nazi helmet. Okay, never mind. Don't think about that. I mean, of course jurors are thinking about it, and they're definitely letting it affect them. How can you not?
1: So you're a defense attorney now, but you were a prosecutor. It doesn't seem to me that they have made a case, the prosecution, for why she would have done this if it wasn't extreme postpartum psychosis mental illness. Am I missing something? Have they started to lead on to a different motive here?
31: No, you're missing one thing. And the first thing is that prosecutors never have to prove motive. Because oftentimes, you don't really know exactly why someone does something. This prosecutor, however, at her peril, did say there was a motive. She mentioned it, and I wrote it down. I couldn't believe she took on that burden. She said that she felt like her life was out of control, and Lindsay then wanted to rid herself of this life that was just out of control. Well, good luck proving that, right? I don't know that she's got proof beyond a reasonable doubt for that. She said it, now she's got to prove it. And again, if they don't prove motive, it's okay. That won't affect their case. They don't have to. But she took the affirmative burden on.
1: Well, it seems like in a case like this, you've got to give a little bit more of why someone would do this to their own children if it wasn't some kind of severe mental illness. I want to play this for you, Mark. There was a psychiatric nurse practitioner on the stand yesterday, and there's so much medicine and the changing in the doses and all the craziness with her health care. Listen to what she said.
0: Did she express to you that she had some other concerns about taking certain types of medications for sleep, like benzodiazepines?
2: She did.
0: Your conversation with her about her medication treatment that she had received and what you were proposing as a plan, was she able to engage with you in that conversation?
2: Yep.
0: And so when she... Sorry.
2: It was collaborative.
0: And so when she declined the options that you first offered...
2: Mm-hmm.
0: Did you then present her with alternatives?
2: I did.
0: And ultimately, at the end of the day, whose choice is it as to what medication regimen person would be on?
2: The patient.
3: Do you know how many times she saw Dr. Tufts?
2: I do not.
3: Would it surprise you if I told you that she saw Dr. Tufts 14 times? Did you know that, in fact, they wouldn't accept her into the postpartum program because of their concern that she had been over-medicated by drugs and they wanted to find out?
2: I can't speak to that.
1: This nurse practitioner, I actually thought, Mark, was somewhat sympathetic, came across well. But you go back to the psychiatrist from the last couple of days, it was all telehealth. They had never even met her in person. Oh. It seems like no one can keep track of what medicine she was on.
31: Yeah, that was Tufts from like a day or so ago, who had literally been practicing 30 days.
1: Mm.
31: She seemed well-intended, but the truth of the matter is, you know, when I was a 30-day lawyer, I wasn't as accomplished. And similarly, it's like they threw her into a capital, you know, death penalty case within 30 days. It was too much for her, is my opinion. Regarding the medication, there's arguments on both sides. Prosecutors are going to argue, look, she didn't take everything all at once and it was appropriate and whatever else they're going to say. The defense is going to say, this was like, metaphorically, like taking a Long Island iced tea, mixing it with a New Orleans style hurricane, adding a Mai Tai, mix it all together, and you've got an insane psychiatric cocktail that nobody should be ingesting.
1: Yeah, and a win, I think, for the prosecution today was that she admitted that she wasn't always taking the medicine. That's what she was telling the nurse practitioner. There were times where she wouldn't follow the instructions and take the medicine, which may, you know, maybe the jurors are sitting there thinking, well, she wasn't even following instructions.
31: Yeah, but the bigger issue, and that all is relevant on a human race consciousness, you know, scenario. It all matters. But at the end of the day, it matters. At the moment she did these abhorrent things, was she suffering a psychiatric break from reality, and did she know right from wrong? It's okay that she didn't follow instructions perfectly. That's okay. That happens. The question is, at that moment, what happened? And the best is yet to come. We have not heard from the defense experts. They need to explain to these lay people, because these people don't know about, you know, psychology. They don't know. Explain how someone could be seemingly normal one minute and then cuckoo for Cocoa Puffs the next and do something so horrible, and then be at the hospital just a moment later and seem to be normal, wondering where her lawyer is.
1: Yeah, asking for a lawyer, which is interesting. Okay, Mark Argelich, don't go anywhere because there's more from what happened today. Next, the prosecution has said that Lindsay Clancy killed her kids. Lindsay Clancy has said she killed her kids. So why is social media saying that her ex-husband, Patrick, is responsible? That's a whole nother twist in all of this. That's coming up. Plus, we've got someone who's been in court all week, was there during the breakdown today, going to tell us how the jury reacted. That's coming up.
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4: What about injuries?
5: All right, Council, could... We're going to take a break this time, all right? Man, the judge had to call multiple breaks today after Lindsay Clancy broke down during testimony in tears when she was hearing the details of her children's autopsies. You saw the video. It's disturbing to watch. But what was it actually like inside the courtroom? Let's ask someone who has been there all week, criminal defense attorney and host of the Defense Diaries podcast, Bob Mata. It's nice to see you, Bob. We've also got Mark Iglar still with us to help us break all this down. I want to ask you, Bob, though, during those moments where she was breaking down, head down on the table, what was the vibe in the courtroom? And especially, what did you notice the jurors doing?
6: The vibe in the courtroom was devastating. I've been practicing a long time, Brian. I'm a criminal defense attorney. I've handled some horrific cases. This was the cruelest thing that I've ever seen happen in a court of law. To have any talk that this is performative, it is 100% genuine. There is no question. I'm sitting in the room, and I'm media, so I'm behind the state's table, right? But I'm third row, looking at Kevin Reddington, looking at Lindsay Clancy, and her parents have been sitting behind her the entire trial, and she's an absolute puddle. Like before the words even came out of the doctor, the ME's mouth, she's already, and for every other witness, when you have the doctors on, when the RNs and the psychiatrists were on, she was fine. As soon as the mention of the children and going into the deaths and going through the autopsy, she just cannot handle it.
5: Could you see the jurors from where you were sitting? And if so, what was their reaction?
6: Yeah, I have an excellent view of the jurors. For the most part, stoic, which as an attorney you want to see. You don't want jurors emoting. I mean, they're supposed to maintain a poker face. As you discussed, the judge had admonished the jury at least twice today, reminding them that they cannot, that there's going to be people that emote, that things are going to happen in a courtroom during a trial that may cause somebody to really show emotion in a way that technically you don't want to have in a court of law, because it's a cold place. Emotion has no place in the courtroom. That's just a fact for either side, and so the judge is instructing the jurors. I will tell you that there was a juror in the second row, a female, I'd say middle-aged, who more than any other juror had her eyes locked on Lindsay. So this is after the first break. So the judge had pulled us out twice. So the first time when she was unable to compose herself, he called a recess. He had the jury leave. He kicked us out of the courtroom. Lindsay and Kevin stayed in there. Her folks stayed in there. And then we came back. We tried it again. The second time is when you see that I can't do it. It's the head down on the table, just sobbing. And it was gut-wrenching. And I've been doing this a long time. And it was

0: It was hard to sit in there, truly. And but this juror was dabbing her eyes. She was the only one that I had seen to really kind of show any emotion. I don't know if the judge caught it in terms of seeing this one particular juror. And you know what? Like Mark said, they're humans. You know, it's impossible to strip away our emotion. It's just not a human function. We're going to feel the way we're going to feel. You know, you'll try to maintain decorum as much as possible, but the reality is we're going to feel things deeply.
1: Especially when you're dealing with children like that. So this is going on in the courtroom today. It's just beyond emotional. What's interesting, Mark, is on social media, you've got this whole narrative that has erupted where people are blaming the ex-husband, Patrick Clancy. You know, he's now remarried. But people, and I was even in the airport today, Mark, and I overheard two young women talking about the husband, blaming him, saying he's got to somehow be responsible for this. He wasn't supportive enough. Look at this. This is a little bit of what he had to say.
2: He probably told them to go back down into the basement, that he was going to handle things, but then realized, oh, these kids were a witness. They've seen things that they can no longer unsee. And unfortunately, instead of being the hero dad, and this was a very unfortunate turn of events, now he had to take them down in the process because they were witnesses to what has occurred.
3: He yelled, "She killed the effing kids." Like, the way that that is worded is so freaking weird. I'm starting to believe this theory.
4: Are we ever going to get to hear from Lindsay? Because this entire thing is pushed by what Patrick's narrative is, and it's driving me insane. Something is off.
1: So what do you make, Mark, of this explosion of animosity towards the ex-husband on social media? And do you think if people at home are thinking this, is it possible that the jurors are also thinking about this?
5: Yeah, look, people are angry and they want someone to blame. And the more people they can blame, the better. And many people think, well, you should have known. You either knew or you should have known. You could have done more. But I also think it's, you know, people love conspiracy theories. People love it. Many of those same people think Elvis is still alive and that the landing on the moon was shot on a soundstage. You know, you're always going to have these people who, without any evidence to support it, a grieving father going through hell and back who tried to get her the help that he needs. That's how he came across to me. But people are entitled in the court of public opinion to say what they want, even if there is no basis to back it up.
1: I just want to go back to you, Bob. I keep thinking about the jury, and you have this really unique perspective because you're in there. And whenever I'm covering courts, like, I'm always just watching the jury, trying to figure out what they might be thinking. Is it about half men and half women, roughly?
0: It's 12-6, women to men.
1: Okay.
0: And at this point, we don't know who's an alternate and who's going to be deliberating.
1: So we don't know how it's going to shake out. What do you think that means, though, Bob, in terms of the male to female ratio? I mean, put on your criminal, I mean, you're kind of an observer for us right now, but you're also a criminal defense attorney. How is that going to play out?
0: You know, when I think about who the perfect juror is in a case like this, it's kind of impossible, you know, because the mama bear, probably not it. You know, do you want the man that's in his 50s who's not going to accept mental health issues? You know, like, to me, the perfect juror, believe it or not, is somebody in their mid to late 20s, who, you know, because millennials seem to have grasped the concept of mental health in a way that older generations just haven't embraced. And the mental health aspect of this case is everything, you know. And you know, the Commonwealth came in openings and said, you know, they're going to try to tell you that, you know, the health system's broken, and that's what we're putting on trial. And that's not what it is, but it is what it is.
1: Yeah.
0: It's exactly what's going on.
1: I think that's why the whole nation is talking about it. Bob, really appreciate you coming on. Mark, it's always nice to see you. Thank you so much, gentlemen.
5: Same here. Thank you, Brian.
1: Okay, for months, ICE has come under overwhelming scrutiny for being too aggressive, but we just learned the government's spending tens of millions of dollars for these new gloves. They're gloves that actually shock detainees. Is everyone getting this debate wrong? Is there something new going on here? Plus, there's shocking new video of a new ICE confrontation that is already grabbing headlines. This is just out. We're going to talk about it next.
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1: So ICE has come under intense scrutiny all year for how they are executing mass deportations, and now there's a new confrontation that is likely to intensify that criticism. There's a new confrontation caught on camera in Virginia. This is new video that just came in between a woman and a masked ICE agent pointing his gun at a U.S. citizen. Carolina Molina says she saw agents detaining two men and shouted at them as she drove past. Take a look at this.
25: You recorded us. You almost ran us over.
26: I didn't almost
25: ran us over.
26: You're
25: stop playing.
26: Full of

0: No identifying marks. His face is completely covered. That's not how we do law enforcement in this country, particularly when we're dealing with the public. And this is why ICE has so much backlash. So, pending further review, he had looks like he had a body-worn camera. Who knows when we're going to see that? I was on with Todd last week. It's been 7 months since Alex Pretty and his murder, and we still haven't seen the body-worn camera footage. And so we won't know until we get more information. So I don't want to speak about this particular case. But once again, this is ICE doing ICE.
1: Yeah, I appreciate what you said about waiting to really cast any judgments, just because you're right. I mean, this is just one little piece of video, and we don't really know what happened before or after. But Todd, first of all, what stands out to you? And then to Donnell's point, I mean, are the masks, I get why they're necessary sometimes, but are they really necessary in a situation like this?
2: Well, she's videotaping them, so they get doxxed. There are thousands of cases of people trying to go to their homes, track them down, threaten them and their families. So, of course, they've got to hide their identities for that. Clearly, she knew that these were ICE agents. They do have ICE uniforms on. It says ICE on their uniforms. They don't need to see their face. But my initial reaction to this, first of all, I'm with him, Darnell, that it's too early to be able to make a judgment about this, but in reading the ICE tale of what happened to them, this woman was a raving lunatic behind the wheel of a deadly weapon, according to them, and was circling tightly around them as they were making arrests, lawful arrests. And when you're raving like a lunatic at them, dropping F-bombs behind the wheel of a deadly weapon, you're going to get a gun pulled on you, likely or likely as not. That is a very risky behavior. You should not do that.
1: Yeah,
2: As
1: I
2: a
1: got to get a break in. I'm going to get you right on the other side, Todd, because I want you to be able to finish that thought, Todd and Donnell. I also want to ask you about that other new controversy involving the shock gloves, they call them. We'll continue the conversation right after this.
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15: Security Chief for Washington, D.C., Donnell Harvin, and Todd Bensman, former advisor to the White House Border Czar. Appreciate you both. We only have a minute left, but I want to get your take on this. We've learned about these shock gloves, DHS spending $20 million to equip ICE officers with the shock gloves to use on people who are resisting arrest. This is a demo video here. I'll start with you, Donnell. What do you think of it?
16: Yeah, I don't like it. $20 million is exactly what it would cost to outfit every ICE agent with a body-worn camera, and they still don't have that. These gloves are meant for one thing. They're to induce pain. That's not my words. That's the manufacturer. And so I think that there could be potential abuse with ICE in terms of use of force. I don't like it.
15: Yeah, and apparently the cameras are coming. Todd, quickly, what's your take?
17: I like it. I think this is the best less-than-lethal force tool that I've seen in a long time. We all like less-than-lethal law enforcement tools. Who wouldn't prefer a taser to a 9mm? And this one is, like a taser is a 50,000 watt voltage. It'll knock you out pretty much. This thing's 380 watts.
15: Yeah, they say they call it non-lethal. We'll see how it plays out. Sorry to cut you off, sir. We're out of time. Todd Bensman, Donnell Harvin, appreciate you both. Thank you, everybody, for joining us. Leland Vittert takes over now. Leland.
18: Brian, great to see you. Good show. Friends, welcome to the program. Four huge losers from last night's election in Wisconsin. Francesca Hong, number one. Pollsters, prediction markets, and the Republican Party. Our Why It Matters segment on this Wednesday night. Every news network on television tonight is saying the moderates won in Wisconsin. It's a major setback for the socialist movement. Some of that is true, some of it's not. It is not a setback for the socialists. First of all, calling David Crowley a moderate is a real stretch. Here he is back in Woke One, as they like to call it, saying he will have a conversation about defunding the police.
19: We still need to call somebody when things are happening. What does that look like? When you think about defunding or divesting from the police department, that's a conversation that we're going to have together.
18: Not exactly a moderate. Secondly, last night really showed the grasp of the democratic socialist movement in America. Think about it. Hong was an objectively

0: awful candidate. A failed chef who hated Thanksgiving and wanted to get rid of prisons. She also wanted to abolish the police. She did not have the support of Bernie Sanders or AOC and still barely lost in a battleground state. The real loser, though, from last night are the Republicans, who can no longer run against canceling Thanksgiving in the midterms. As I said last night, the GOP was about giddy over the idea of facing Hong. She was the perfect opponent, and not just in Wisconsin, but nationally. And I talked to Republicans who were planning this strategy. They would have been able to put Democrats' craziest version of socialism on display and on trial for the next 80 days. Forget all her past crazy stances. Hong couldn't answer basic questions about her past positions. Democrats should be sending her flowers and on a long vacation somewhere far away from TV cameras for the next few months. By prediction, they will. The possibility of Democrats normalizing ahead of the midterms, it would be a complete nightmare for the GOP. Republicans don't have a lot of answers left than saying the left is worse. We've heard it over and over and over again on this program. For example, here is the now Republican candidate for Wisconsin governor, Congressman Tom Tiffany, saying Crowley is just another version of Hong.
1: David Crowley, he said 2 weeks ago that he's basically in alignment with all of her policies. Make no doubt about it. This is where Democrats are. People are going to find out that there's nothing moderate about David Crowley.
0: And to be fair, that is exactly what she said. It's easier for Republicans to tell people to ignore high gas prices when the alternative is talking about abolishing prisons. Washington Post reports gas prices have never been so high this late in a year. Republicans may take that headline as a death sentence. Just over 80 days until the midterms. The socialist movement has not been defeated. It barely suffered a setback. In fact, Hong losing is probably good for the socialists. The real losers are the Republicans, and they know it. Let's bring in Republican strategist Kristen Davidson, former Bernie Sanders campaign strategist Corbin Trent. Good to see both of you ladies first. Kristen, am I wrong?
2: I would say that the real losers are people who only run digital ads and not television, because that's really who won last night. You had Crowley, who ran a campaign and spent millions of dollars on TV, versus someone who I think did a few digital ads, but really didn't run any type of operation. Now, I think the scary thing for the Democrats is that there were still 300,000 people that voted for an avowed socialist, even though she had zero campaign apparatus and was kind of a hot mess in the final weeks of the campaign. Of course, Republicans would have much rather have run against her, but that doesn't mean that Crowley is, they would just kind of roll over and let him win. He, as you showed, he has his own problems. I think the big thing that
0: Republicans would have loved nothing more than to put Thanksgiving on trial around the country. They can't do that anymore.
2: Well, now I think we have a bigger opportunity to take a lesson as to why these socialists are even getting in the final rounds here. I mean, most of Americans don't necessarily know what socialism is. Only 39% of Americans say they would support a socialist candidate. So why are these candidates actually making it to the final rounds? It's because part of their rhetoric does focus on these kitchen table issues. They talk about healthcare costs. Mm-hmm. They talk about gas prices. We can take that as a lesson. I think this is a golden opportunity for Republicans to have a little bit of a moment here, 83 days out from the election, to say, hey, we need to recognize that people are hurting and people are angry. We have to just accept that people are angry, and there's no one person to blame. They're just angry at everyone who's in power and everyone's at the system. And right. We can tap into that because we have better ideas of how to fix it. We need to explain that. We need to show first empathy, then solutions. So that's the opportunity we could take from here.
0: Well, that is an opportunity, whether Republicans take that or not. I see Corbin sort of chomping at the bit here, but I want to be fair about this. Chris Crowley did say, basically, there's nothing I disagree with Hong about. And here he is being asked about something that is quite popular these days, taxing the rich.
3: It's time for us to revisit our tax structure, but, you know, it's about bringing people to the table. We have to look at this system holistically and not just saying tax the rich. And the reason why I say that Is taxing the rich going to give us everything that we need?
4: Do you worry that a higher tax rate on wealthy Wisconsinites could cause them to potentially move to another state where the tax rate is lower then, or?
3: I think that's always a possibility.
0: Yeah, but not a reason not to do it. Corbin, fair to say that Crowley is just a more electable socialist than Hong? I don't know if anybody else is having a problem fine hearing
5: he
0: Corbin.
5: Is a,
0: you gotta turn yourself off mute, buddy.
5: He is a run-of-the-mill. Man, that's technology. He is a run-of-the-mill Democrat. You know, I think that he's a centrist. I think that what you're going to see is just more of the same with this guy. Unfortunately, you know, Kristen says that the American people are angry. I think they've been angry for a long time. I think that anger first reared its head in the election of Barack Obama back in 2008. I think it, you know, settled down for a little while. I think it came back again with Bernie Sanders and Donald Trump. And then, you know, it's carried on because the solutions have not been followed through with. None of the solutions that have been proposed have been followed through with. None of the ideas. If the Republicans have ideas for healthcare, I'd sure love to hear them, because I haven't heard a single idea from the Republicans on how to fix this healthcare system. This healthcare system is going to cost us $72 trillion.
0: Okay, so you're making the point that the establishment has failed both sides. Agreed. The establishment of both sides have failed.
5: And people are tired
0: America.
5: Of having their rage pointed in one direction or the other. What they want is results. And the problem is, and that's why the socialists, I think, are picking up steam, because they're at least willing, like Trump, to say, hey, this system is broken. It needs to be restructured, completely restructured.
0: Yeah, I said that I thought that Hong losing was good for the socialists because she is about the worst communicator of ideas and had a complete inability to answer for any of her really Looney Tunes things like canceling Thanksgiving, which she probably believed because she thought it was a vestige of colonialism, but that doesn't really play at a Green Bay Packers game, and couldn't figure out how to deal with it. Abdu El-Sayed, completely different political animal and athlete. Here he is trying to answer for a number of his past views, like thinking that football is toxically masculine.
6: People making less than $1 million could see their taxes go up. I just want to be very clear. Is that a yes?
7: I'm saying that we'd be paying for health care in a different way.
6: Do you plan to continue to campaign with Hassan Piker in the general election campaign?
7: Look, I'm less concerned now with who I'm campaigning with, a lot more concerned about who I'm campaigning to.
0: All right. Kristen says the answer is for Republicans to start showing empathy, and there is an opening here. Is there also an opening for Democrats to moderate?
5: I mean, I don't think there is. So. You're asking Kristen? Yeah, go ahead.
0: No, I'm asking you, Corbin, then I'll get back to Kristen.
5: I mean, so I don't think there is a need for moderation. The problem is the moderation, this middle ground, this elusive middle ground that everybody talks about, I don't think exists in Americans' desires. I think what Americans want is solutions, and I don't think they come from incremental changes to a broken system. I don't think you fix healthcare by giving more money to the healthcare system. You know, that's the problem I have with DSA or a lot of people on the left, is that they have this idea that if we spent more on education, or we spent more on infrastructure, if we spent more on healthcare, then we'll get better results. But there's not much indication that that's the case. You know, if spending got us great healthcare, by goodness, we'd have the best healthcare system in the world, and we don't.
0: Well,
5: and
0: if we do have the best healthcare system in the world, we just have the most expensive one that obviously creates an enormous two-tier system. Yeah, it does. That's why all the drugs are invented here. That's why all the surgeries are invented here.
5: But
0: that's
5: the
0: why
5: drugs are invented
0: the
5: here
0: princes
5: by the
0: and
5: American
0: Saudi
5: taxpayer.
0: Kings come and come to America for their surgeries. But Kristen, Corbin makes a great point that people are hurting. They want change. You said they want empathy. Michelle Tafoya, the former sports reporter, won her election in Minnesota, her primary, to now be the Republican Senate candidate there. Here she is back in March, talking about gas prices.
8: I think right now, at least just kind of keeping a stiff upper lip, maybe you take one less trip to Starbucks, and so that gas goes a little further until this thing is over and these gas prices come back down again. Let's just try to be patriots about this.
0: Kristen, I submit to you that's almost as bad as talking about football being toxically masculine.
2: Yeah, well, I wouldn't have put it that way. I do want to go back to Michigan quickly, because I do think that the result there from the Democrat primary was even more consequential than Wisconsin, because the control of the Senate could come down to that race. So I think that that is a huge moment. Now, Alsaid is a better political athlete than some of these other Democrats, but he has some extreme views. And what our

0: Party, what Republicans need to be cognizant of here is we can't just yell communist, we can't just yell socialism. We have to go and talk about healthcare costs. We have to go and talk about childcare costs and utility bills and gas. Voters want to know two things. They want you to address their problems, that you they know that you hear them, and then they want to know you're going to go fight for them. That's what Donald Trump did so brilliantly in 2016 that no one else really, he tapped into an anger. People heard him listen to them, and then he offered solutions. And so that's what I think Republicans need to do. Now, there's a huge opening
1: and that's what,
0: in Michigan.
2: Yeah. Who do you reckon they need to fight? That's the question I have. Who do we have to fight? Who are we fighting against for the working class in your mind, Kristen? Who is the people we have to fight?
0: I mean, you're going to see in almost every ad on TV, it's going to be Washington, D.C. It's like one person. And
2: so
0: if it is one person, you're going to alienate.
2: So D.C. So I think there's a layer of subcontractors that get between us and healthcare, get between us and childcare, infrastructure.
1: Yeah, no,
2: so
1: but Washington, D.C. creates it.
2: Why
1: I think you guys are both right. You're both right. You're both right. Washington, D.C. is what is seen as the worst place. 80 miles surrounded by reality, as George Will used to say. And finally now, everybody who got fat and happy on K Street is getting blamed, as rightly they should. Corbin, Kristen, great conversation. Thank you both. We'll see you back. The other big losers last night, pollsters and betting markets. You won't believe how much a $100 bet on Crowley yesterday would have made you today.
3: Las Vegas was built for stars. And on August 22nd, two of boxing's biggest take center stage. 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
4: Teo, I'm here. I'm going all in.
3: It's time to put up or shut up. Rolly Romero versus Teofimo Lopez. August 22nd.
5: I'll shut you up.
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7: Socialist Francesca Hong expanding her double-digit lead, now 22 points ahead.
8: Francesca Hong, the Democratic Socialist, is the clear front-runner.
9: In our poll, Francesca Hong was still in first place. That's the fourth poll in a row that she's led.
10: All the polls here in Battleground, Wisconsin show Democratic Socialist Francesca Hong leading the Democratic primary here.
11: And the polls are never wrong. They said Francesca Hong was headed for a blowout, up 22 points in one of the final surveys. Instead, she lost. And it wasn't just the pollsters who got it wrong. The Kalshi betting markets, Poly Market as well, gave Hong a 95% chance to win. David Crowley had just a 5% chance. So if you woke up Tuesday morning and placed a $100 bet on Crowley, you would have pocketed $2,200. Not bad. With us now, my lovely sister, Liberty Vitter Capito, professor at Washington University in St. Louis of data science, Jeffrey Skelling, chief elections analyst for Decision Desk HQ. Liberty, I'm going to start with you since you are a professor. Two blown calls. Michigan, Syed was going to win by 15 to 17 points. He won by one. Hong was going to win by 22. She lost. That kind of sounds like an economic professor. On one hand and on the other, they're right about 50% of the time.
12: It's a good thing I'm not an economic professor. But listen, Here's how this works. I mean, pollsters forget. It's easy. It happened in 2016. You forget who you're looking at. You know, our father, these are open primaries, he would have walked to Wisconsin to vote for Crowley over Francesca Hong if he could have voted there. We forget about these people that have such extreme feelings about real crazy people. I mean, she wanted to cancel Thanksgiving. Like, all you have to do is say that, and you know that there are going to be people who are not being found by these pollsters that would do anything to come out against this vote. It's like high school with the, chocolate milk fountains.
11: Oh, yeah, well, those were promised a lot. They were never really delivered, kind of like healthcare, Medicare for all.
12: That's what Democratic
11: Socialists do. Right. But I think the question, Jeffrey, is the polling missing who's going to turn out or how many of them? Because, again, this happened in Michigan. Abdu El-Sayed was going to blow everybody out, and then it was the African-American vote, the working class vote, that turned out for Haley Stevens, white female, but who was, call it establishment. Here you go.
13: Yeah, well, I would say
14: African-Americans, blacks, voted with Stevens. This is Genesee County, okay? This is Flint, Michigan. In Flint, 20% of the voting population there is black. All right, this is Wayne County. This is Detroit. In Wayne County, 37% of the voting population is African American. And she was winning those.
15: El-Sayed did very well in educated counties. Ouachita County is where Ann Arbor is. He ran up the score there. But in more working class counties like Wayne County, where Detroit and Dearborn are, Haley Stevens won.
11: Jeffrey, how do you not poll working class black voters when polling a Democratic primary?
16: Well, I think that the pollsters are trying to poll who they think is actually going to show up. The challenge is actually reaching those voters. And, you know, when I look at what may have happened in a place like Wisconsin, you know, it's interesting. The polls, generally speaking, had Hong around 40%. And so they may have roughly gotten her support right. But the problem was that they were missing sort of a combination of things, that there was a coalescing happening against her, and also the fact that there weren't actually that many polls in the final days of a race that changed a whole bunch. And some of that's not really necessarily the pollster's fault. I do think, though, that there may be something going on between Michigan and Wisconsin. As Liberty said, it was an open primary, so you know, there's no party registration anywhere.

0: one can participate. There may have been something going on regarding the kinds of people who were more likely to answer a primary poll, differential response, where you got people who were more enthusiastic about the progressive candidates were just more likely to respond. And it's also possible that as a lot of these polls have been increasingly using things like text to web, that in a primary where age was actually a big predictor of where of your likelihood to vote for one candidate or the other, it's possible they actually were sort of overstating how many younger people, in the grand scheme of things, younger people, were showing up for a primary. Because primary electors are usually pretty old. Outside of the 2025 New York City mayoral primary, that's one of the only exceptions that we've seen in recent times. They're almost always very old.
1: This is why we have you guys on. This is great stuff. But I want to take this a step further, Liberty, because I think what you're really saying is there may be hope that for Team Normal, there really is people who are motivated. And you look at the turnout north of Green Bay, Wisconsin, for example, that came out strong for Crowley. You're talking about also missing people like our father, who's not particularly political, who is very much a traditional American, a swing voter, if I've ever met a swing voter. And yet he's motivated to come out and vote against the socialist candidate, both in Michigan and in Wisconsin. That kind of voter isn't going to be in the turnout models for pollsters, are they?
2: No, they're not. And I think it's you know, I said it before, but I want to think everyone remembers this person. There's the sort of popular jerk who's not that smart, who says, you know, we're going to have chocolate milk water fountains or Coca-Cola water fountains in school. And everyone thinks, oh, they're going to win because they're for free housing, free health care, all these things that democratic socialists are for. But they don't win because they're kind of jerks and people are motivated to come out against them. It's the same concept. There's all these voters that people forgot about, that people aren't thinking about, who are motivated to come out against them. And I think it really has to do with the fact that it is an open primary.
1: Powerful. Yeah, well, open primaries are good for democracy, that's for sure. And the party extremes hate them. Liberty Bitter Capito, Jeffrey Skelly, thank you both very much. The third loser of the night, all of us, we won because of open primaries. We lost because of this. The election in Wisconsin shows a complete failure of leadership. 26 years, remember hanging chads in Florida? 26 years ago, and we still can't seem to have elections without massive mistakes.
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13: Hefty, hefty, hefty!
14: What we uncovered was that five of the sticks had the audit log downloaded and not the results. It's a human error. These things can happen. So basically what we need to do is go back to the operation center and we're going to download out of those five machines the results and make sure that it's not the audit log.
5: Yeah, just a little human error that changes an election. You might say, here we go again. Last night, with a razor-thin margin separating the two Democratic candidates, election officials in Wisconsin announced that, as you heard, some issues had arisen with absentee ballots on a USB drive. In what must be, and I am sure, a complete coincidence, the votes that put establishment underdog David Crowley over the top came from, wait for it, the county that he runs as county executive. Republican Congressman Derek Van Orden tweeted, "When are you going to wake up?" This was in the middle of the night. The establishment Dems stole the election from Hong last night. There is no evidence of that. We can often explain these things with incompetence rather than conspiracy. But there is strong evidence that 26 years after hanging chads, we still can't get it right. Polling shows that only 6 in 10 Americans had strong confidence that votes were accurately counted in the 2024 election. Now, does it really matter all that much in a Democratic primary for the Wisconsin governor? Not unless you're one of the ones running for Democratic governor. But just imagine if what happened last night happens in 2028. Wisconsin could easily decide the presidency. That press conference could have been announcing the votes to decide who wins Wisconsin. It's been nearly 26 years since the Brooks Brothers riot at a Florida election office. Let's look back at November of 2000.

0: He's a little older now, but John Bolton's eye and mustache took over the pages of American newspapers as he and others inspected hanging chads that would decide the president. And with us now, a slightly older, but equally mustached, John Bolton, who was at the center of that Florida recount chaos. Mr. Ambassador, did you think that 26 years later, after that debacle, we would have fixed it?
1: Well, I think there's been a growing mistrust of the integrity of the ballot counting process really ever since then. And there are reasons to be concerned. There is fraud in elections. There's fraud in every area of human activity. So those who say there's no fraud in election must think it happens everywhere else, but somehow it disappears when we come to elections. I do think there are a lot of steps that state and local governments could take to increase confidence in the integrity of the count. I do not think that requires a federal presence. In fact, I think a federal presence would tend to undercut confidence. And I'm glad that at least some liberals have now discovered federalism is a good thing. I think increased speed in the counting of ballots is important. Obviously, you maintain accuracy, but the idea that it takes Florida 2 weeks to get its election returns together undermines confidence in ballots. It doesn't build it.
0: Are you referring to Florida and I think also California that seems to have some pretty big issues getting their count together? I always pick incompetence over conspiracy on a night like last night when somebody finds a USB drive or whatever. But I think the larger question is this. Why, especially in a place like California, where it takes weeks, and if you write the rules, you don't have to cheat, what do we take from the intransigence of so many Democrats, especially, to change some of the basic rules that would make things a lot easier to have faith in?
1: Well, I think it's part of kind of the Democratic ideology that the more people that vote, the better off they're going to be, because after all, they think they represent the majority. I don't think that's accurate, but I do think that it would be better as a matter of civic virtue to have more people voting on election day. I don't like the early voting process. I think there's something to be said for the country, particularly obviously in federal elections, to have as many people voting on election day as possible in person. There's something about standing in that line at the voting booth that brings us all together. We're all there, one vote, one person, one vote. That makes a difference. Some people you're going to need absentee ballots for, military personnel, people who are too ill to go in. But the civic act of voting together, the importance of the secret ballot, something we fought for in the 19th century in this country, is important. And when you have lots of absentee ballots and early voting, that secrecy okay. can be compromised. But having said that, I do think that election officials all over the country would benefit by having more poll watchers, having more openness, and figuring out how to get things done so that we can find out as close to election day as possible who the winner is going to be. We're in a very divided country right now. You should expect a lot of close elections. That's just the situation we're in. But you amplify mistrust, and you give some people who see it as in their interest to sow mistrust, you give them the chance to work more problems in the system than already exist.
0: Yeah, to me, the real loser last night, in a sense, was all of us, because this is just one more chink in the armor of what our elections are. And you point out, I think rightly, that the extremes of both parties have a vested interest in that distrust and in measures, whether it be in California, that are deleterious to a democratic ideal. And I say that Democratic small D, not the Democratic Party ideal. And then on the other extreme, you have the SAVE Act that has its own issues. I go back to last night, though, Steve Kornacki of NBC News, who almost couldn't believe what happened in Wisconsin.
2: Are you serious?
3: Yeah.
2: Okay.
0: Now, I don't know if that's just because he hadn't slept in 24 hours and had too much caffeine, but

0: The point remains the same. Do our politics have to change? The extremes of both parties having to either lose power or be pushed out in order to have better elections?
1: Well, I don't, if that's what it takes, I wouldn't hold my breath because I don't see that happening anytime soon. I just think there are things that, people ought to do in state and local operations to give people more confidence. In Maryland, which is about as democratic state as you can get, the election judges at each precinct, they have one Democrat and one Republican. Now, unless the two of them are conspiring, they're really there to watch each other and make sure that voters are treated fairly. And if one side gets upset, they've got a person there that they can complain to. So I just think rather than jumping immediately to the conclusion that what appears to have happened last night in Wisconsin, which was incompetence, you had the Republican congressman tweeting conspiracy theory before he had any facts. It's not helpful.
0: Well, that's also just politics in America, as you point out. I believe we have ready for us the side-by-side picture of John Bolton 26 years after the hanging, Chad. Yep. Age has treated you well, Mr. Ambassador.
1: Well, I can't tell you how much I appreciate seeing those old pictures.
0: Well, and we appreciate your long service to our country, Ambassador John Bolton. Thank you.
1: Thanks for having me.
0: Future wars, the war of the next few years, next few decades, they will be won or lost today with what technology we invest in. And that technology will most be importantly deployed in the skies above the battlefield. America has some serious ground to make up on that front. New reporting from the Wall Street Journal says U.S. and Ukrainian forces went head-to-head in an exercise. Ukraine's drones won. The Ukrainian drone operators eliminated a U.S. armored brigade in the exercise. The exercising troops sent into battle heavily armored vehicles that threw up dust and were easy for Ukrainian reconnaissance drones to spot. This is according to someone who was involved. Those drones were followed by drones dropping explosives and first-person view drones, which smash into targets in combat. Ukrainian drone units easily spotted and defeated U.S. troops and armored vehicles on rotation. Evidently, all those hundreds of millions of dollars in aid to Ukraine, billions, didn't come back with a promise, or at least not yet, to train Americans on what Ukraine learned. Ukraine used to lead the world, make that America, used to lead the world on drone capabilities. The edge it gave us in the global war on terror cannot be overstated.
2: Look at the tall man in white, flanked by bodyguards. Experts say it's Osama bin Laden in Afghanistan, 1 year before 9/11, in footage captured by the very first Predator drone mission.
0: With us now, former senior State Department official Ned Price, also formerly with the CIA. I think what's amazing, Ned, is in 2000, before 9/11, we were flying drones over Afghanistan, and then 26 years later, the Ukrainians beat us using our own tech. How does that happen?
3: Well, I think it was born of necessity when it comes to our Ukrainian partners. They have invested over the course of many years, in some cases with great collaboration on the part of American policymakers and American companies, in this technology, knowing that they face an asymmetric threat from the Russians. The threat manifests in many forms. It's been disinformation. It's been proxies. It's been little green men. And ever since February of 2022, it's been to a great degree in the form of these deadly drones that are cheap to produce and that at least had been plentiful. And so born of necessity, the Ukrainians made this investment and they mastered technology that Leland.
0: I know what the Ukrainians are doing, but fight for survival will do a lot, right? Necessity is the mother of invention. That said, somehow the United States fell behind. I'm thinking just from a standpoint, there was the 4 years of the Trump administration, the past 4 years of the Biden administration was watching this. Whose fault is this? Is it the Pentagon's fault? Is it the administration's fault for not seeing this and realizing what our troops were going to face and say, okay, we've got to get ready for this?
3: Well, look, I think it is a collective failure. It's a failure of the part, failure of imagination on the part of government, on the part of the private sector, on the part of the defense industrial base. But Leland, there is an important point in all of this. President
0: Ned,
3: Zelensky,
0: you don't need imagination. It was happening. We were seeing it on the battlefield in Ukraine.
3: Well, and that's exactly right. And that's exactly where I was going, because President Zelensky early on in this administration went to the White House and said, we want to collaborate with you, with the United States, even more on drone technology. And in the first instance, Leland, they were actually rebuffed. We don't have to go back through the tortured relationship between President Zelensky and President Trump.
0: You seem to think being woke was more important than fighting battles, but we'll digress. How do we fix this going forward? And can we before we have to fight the Russians?
3: Well, we've already started, and we now do have co-production and joint production with our Ukrainian partners. Ukraine has in some ways become something of a security provider, both to Europe and in some ways to the United States, with this technology that they've really mastered and that our defense industrial base really needs to get on top of. So we are now ahead of where we were in 2022, but are we where we need to be? Absolutely not. We're not where we need to be when it comes to traditional assets, to include air defense systems, to include the Patriot missiles and other air defense systems that are in such low supply. And also, Leland, I think it's important to note that this misadventure in Iran has contributed to the shortfalls that we're facing when it comes to our munitions and defense stockpiles.
0: The flip side is, you call it a misadventure, whatever we want to call it. It's also highlighted the need for America to innovate and get ahead. And maybe the best thing the Ukrainians can do is what they just did, which is show us how vulnerable we are, especially in Europe. Ned, thank you very much. We got to run, unfortunately.
3: Thank you. First word
0: about this in War Notes, your chance for an inside look at the show every day. It is free. WarNotes.com to subscribe, and I'll see you on social media at Leland Vittert. Talked about this the past few nights. The case of a Massachusetts mom who killed her kids is all the talk now on social media, TikTok. Now one of those TikTokers may actually be called in as a witness for the defense. Social media has become reality.
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5: All right, Council, could... We're going to take a break this time, all right?
6: Hard to listen to. That was Lindsay Clancy breaking down in court today, day 12 of her trial for murder. Her outburst was so gut-wrenching that the judge called an abrupt recess that lasted just about 20 minutes. The Massachusetts mother admitted to strangling her three young children back in 2023. And the Commonwealth says she's guilty of first-degree murder. Her legal team says she was legally insane at the time. In the courtroom, there is, of course, the judge, the jury, prosecutors, the defendant. But now there is a hidden force in the trial, the popular social media app, TikTok.
7: Lindsay deeply, deeply regrets what she did. It seems like Lindsay really loved her children.
8: And that she committed the crime and had the mental capacity to do it. She was criminally responsible.
9: And she was suicidal. So she should have had a suicide assessment. But knowing that this is postpartum, I do believe that McLean failed her by not doing a better assessment about where she was at with her kids.
6: In fact, that last TikToker could now be a witness in the case. Emily Thorndike spent 7 years working at McLean Hospital. That's the hospital Clancy was admitted to weeks before she killed her kids, and they sent her home. Criminal defense attorney Elise Hershon. I want to get to today's testimony in a minute, but if you ever... seen social media then move into the courtroom?
10: And thank you for having me back on your show. No, certainly not like this. Most trials are not live streamed like this. So the public doesn't get to consume this, certainly not in real time, and certainly not feeling the emotions of the case. And it's impossible not to feel for her, for Lindsay Clancy in this moment today. With regards to the testimony, but with regards to TikTok, I mean, there have been people, not just on TikTok, but all over social media and from the public reaching out, wanting to testify in this trial. I've not seen anything like it.
6: Yeah. You probably don't want anybody to testify who wants to testify in this, but, I digress. Look, we've watched trials sort of move into the public specter. And the first one probably that most people think of was OJ, that was live, you know, live on CNN. We all watched it happen. And the jury every day was admonished, right? Don't talk about the trial. Don't watch any coverage, on and on. I get that. You know, I don't turn on my TV as a juror. How do you tell a jury not to consume social media when there's large parts of social media that this is the only thing that's there?

0: illness, and just sort of being very careless with it and being careless with how they present evidence that's very emotional to the jury. But it actually ends up eliciting emotions from the defendant. And the jury sees that and they're like, is she a calculated, manipulative, cold killer, or she is a very sick individual? And I think they're seeing the latter here.
1: Yeah, and she's on suicide watch still. This is a therapist testifying about her anxiety before we heard from the medical examiner. Take a listen.
2: She indicated 3 months after the baby was born, she had unmanageable anxiety, is what
3: yes.
2: the district attorney asked you. And then it continued on with a sentence. What was her anxiety about?
3: About her children, especially the baby.
2: And what did she? What does that mean? That she was having unmanageable anxiety. Do you know what does unmanageable mean?
3: So constantly worried that something was going to happen to her children or something bad was going to happen to the baby.
1: And then she kills her children. There's no other way to say it, as hard as that is to say and to think. How does the defense, I don't want to say make her a sympathetic character, but you laid out the problem for the prosecution here. How does the defense, though, say to a jury, this woman here did the unthinkable? No one in their right mind would do it, but she shouldn't in some way be held responsible for it.
0: So it's a little bit of a misnomer to say that the defense wants her to be found not guilty by reason of insanity or for lack of criminal responsibility, because she is getting a sentence from that. The prosecution moves for commitment. There's a hearing and she goes back to the locked facility and she doesn't get out for a very long time until there's a hearing in front of a judge and the judge decides that. And that would weigh very heavily and probably be very unlikely until the very far, far first future. So I'm not sure what the prosecution is going for here, except they're saying don't send her to a psych hospital. She's clearly very ill, but she's actually a cold, manipulative killer. Send her to state prison for the rest of her life. It's really, where is she going to go in this sentence? So why are they coming out so hard with this? And I think they're coming out so hard, and it's making people recoil. This is not...
1: You said the right word, recoil, and that's how you feel when you hear this testimony and then you hear her emotion in court. Elise, appreciate it. Thank you very much. We'll have you back.
0: Thank you.
1: As the trial continues, when we come back, one thing for tomorrow.
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13: We do live in interesting times. Lots more with Katie Pavlich.
14: Every minute of the day is interesting, but we're blessed to see it. Good to see you, Leland. See you tomorrow.
13: Have a great show.
14: Hello, welcome to Katie Pavlich tonight. Well, a stunning defeat for Democratic Socialist Francesca Hong in Wisconsin overnight, and it's raising new questions about the DSA's momentum and the polling that was way off. In the last five polls conducted in Wisconsin's Democratic gubernatorial primary, Hong had double-digit leads between 11 and 22 points over David Crowley, the Milwaukee County executive who ended up winning by a narrow margin. Hong's loss in Wisconsin came just 1 week after DSA-backed Abdul El-Sayed narrowly won Michigan Democrats' U.S. Senate primary. Final polls there showed him with a double-digit lead, but he won by barely 1%. These outcomes, of course, raise questions about who's being polled, narratives, and how voter sentiment is translating at the ballot box. So could it be that more attention on socialist candidates and the DSA's agenda is proving to be a liability for these far-left candidates? I asked No Spin News host Bill O'Reilly what he thinks of these polling misses and a lot more earlier today. Take a look. Joining us now, the one and only Bill O'Reilly. Thanks so much for being here, Bill. Always good to see you. Lots to talk about tonight.
15: You know, when you say one and only, that could go either way.
14: I mean it in an endearing
15: way. I appreciate it.
14: Yes. So let's talk about politics.
15: Thank you, Katie.
14: Of course. Big political week, of course. Francesca Hong had a double-digit lead in the polls ahead of the Wisconsin gubernatorial primary against David Crowley. Crowley had dropped out at one point and then got back into the race, yet Crowley won the night. So how is it that the polling is so wrong? And it wasn't just this week. It was last week, too, in the Minnesota races.
15: Because the polling outfits are incompetent. So here's an interesting story. When Donald Trump was running against Kamala Harris, I looked around for a reliable poll. I could not find one. Mm-hmm. I had to go to Brazil.
14: Oh.
15: To Brazil.
14: Okay.
15: In an outfit called Atlas. And I used them, and they

0: right on. And the reason that we got them was we traced back for 3 years what their polling was and how it stacked up for accuracy. There wasn't one poll in the United States of America that was accurate more than 70%, 60%. And that's the state of the industry.
1: I mentioned Minnesota, which was last night. I met Michigan last week with the polling. But you say that there's no good polling. So what does that mean going into November? I mean, everyone says Republicans are going to lose the House. Is the polling Republican versus Democrat just as bad as we saw Democrat versus Democrat last night?
0: Well, when everyone says anything, you know it's stupid. Okay, so the reason it's stupid is because a lot of things are going to happen between now and Election Day in November. So this Iranian thing has got to come to some resolution. Mm-hmm. Good news on the inflation front for Trump today. A whole bunch of things are cutting his way and Republicans' way because of the lunacy, and I mean that word literally, on the far left. This Hong person doesn't want Thanksgiving. This is what she's telling her constituents in Wisconsin. You can't have Thanksgiving because we're such an evil nation. We shouldn't be thankful for anything. I mean, once you get into that zone, the regular folks, not the ideological zombies, okay, right, they're not going to go for you. Mm-hmm. No matter what party you're in. Okay, so no one can predict. Things will change. I don't believe the American public are going to buy the socialist communist lunacy.
1: So I want to ask about that because, of course, Democrats are arguing that, look, the win last night in Wisconsin means that the DSA is not as powerful as they think. But when you look at the Michigan race last week with Haley Stevens, a congresswoman, she lost to El Sayed and immediately endorsed him and said she will campaign for him. And he's also someone who is not a big fan of Thanksgiving and American holidays, doesn't like football much either, according to things he said in the past. So, you know, the Democrats are trying to say that this is proof that they're more moderate than has been portrayed. But I think last night in Wisconsin, if Hong had won, they would have just gotten right in line with her election bid for November.
0: Oh, no doubt about it. They would have been celebrating in the streets of Madison and Milwaukee. But now they're in a conundrum, word of the day. So the savvy Democrats, like Begalia, those people, they know this far-left progressive communist movement is going to hurt them. Mm-hmm. They know that. The Republicans know it, too. Yeah. But the Republicans aren't exploiting it the way they should.
1: What do you think they should
0: do? And I don't know why. Well, you've got to draw it out for the American people. You can't count on the media.
1: Oh, of course.
0: To report how extreme Mandami is, for example. I mean, how many times, even on this network, have you heard a pundit say, oh, Mandami's not a communist? Yeah, he is.
1: Yeah, he is.
0: Okay? He wants to control the means of production in New York City. And that's what communists did. And when you do that, when you hit them with that, they have no reply. So the Republican Party, which lacks a leader, except for Donald Trump, I don't know how much more Trump can do.
1: Right.
0: I mean, this man, he works 24 hours a day. Mm-hmm. Okay? He's going to have to carry the load of the campaign into November. I just don't know how he can do it.
1: Well, Republican candidates got to pull their weight too. I mean, the president's been a good leader for the country, but the Republican candidates have to find their own way as well and find their own things to run on that are local issues to the normies, as we call them, in their states and their districts. But I want to get to this bill. You mentioned the media. The D.C. media, the White House press corps, is very, very upset over President Trump's reported Secret Service escape from Air Force One. Listen to this.
2: If it was not safe for the president to be on that flight, how was it safe for the media to be on that flight? And to be lied to.
3: It's one of the many examples of how Donald Trump has lost control.
4: The idea that these unsuspecting reporters and others, White House staff, just didn't know is pretty remarkable.

0: So, Bill, I've flown on Air Force One in the press pool a few times. I've flown with the Secretary of State into Baghdad in the past. I assume that something could happen, and I understand that the Secret Service agent who is assigned to the press pool is not there to protect the press. They are there to protect the president. Now, I understand that they feel duped, but this idea that the Secret Service was there to protect them, I think they need to get over themselves.
1: Well, and there's another aspect to it. So there was some kind of plot, and I don't know the validity of it, but I believe the information came from Mossad, all right, to blow up the president's plane. To me, it looks half-baked, but I don't know. I don't get the briefings. So what are you going to do? What's your decision? You have to protect the president of the United States. You have to.
0: Of course.
1: Now, by protecting the president, you can't tell all the press, hey, we got a red alert here. Somebody's trying to kill him. That's not what you do. So I feel bad for anybody on that plane who might have been in harm's way. I don't believe they were in harm's way because I don't believe that this threat, from what I understand, reached that level. This was a cautionary move, which anybody would do. But you can't be saying to the press, hey, the president's not going to be on because the plane may blow up. I mean, come on. These people are fools. And the people that you just, they're just fools.
0: Yeah.
1: They don't know how it works. They don't care how it works. All they want to do is bash Trump all day, every day.
0: Yeah, I mean, there were cabinet officials who stayed on the plane in addition to the press pool. So, as you said, that's the way it works. That's the job you sign up for. And whenever you travel for the president, with the president, especially this president, you do put yourself at risk, and that's part of the gig. So I think they should stop whining about it if they want to continue that line of work. Bill, great to see you. Thanks, as always. Hope to have you soon. The one and only Bill O'Reilly.
1: Thanks for having me. And you can take that for what it's worth. Thank you, Katie.
0: Talk to you soon. Thanks. As DSA candidates defend their calls to abolish police and tear down capitalism, it seems nothing is safe, not even cartoon puppies in children's shows. The Economist recently published a piece revealing the, quote, dark underbelly of Paw Patrol. And it's a doozy. Despite what the screed describes as a vaguely leftish morals and Paw Patrol is supposedly, quote, pro-police propaganda, copaganda in disguise. Don't be fooled by the show's heartwarming nature, The Economist warns, because it's actually a covert attempt to push authoritarian capitalism. The piece even argues it would be wrong to dismiss these laughable concerns as the culture war nonsense that they are because they're, quote, there is a reason dictators try to control the stories to the young, told to the young. Sadly, this, of course, isn't the first time Paw Patrol has faced absurd criticism. In 2020, as the Defund the Police movement forced the cancellation of Cops and Live PD, Nickelodeon faced demands to pull Paw Patrol off the air. Thankfully, the show and its main law enforcement dog, Chase, managed to survive despite calls from some on social media to, quote, euthanize the cartoon police canine at the time. Even with repeated efforts to forcibly disband the Paw Patrol, the show is now in its 14th season with distribution in more than 160 countries. People like it. It's popular. And it turns out providing entertaining lessons that teach kids how to be confident, solve problems, and develop self-reliance is actually a good thing. So from Paw Patrol to Thanksgiving and police to the presidency, are there any institutions able to avoid becoming a target of socialist cancellation? That's the question. So for more on this, let's bring in Seattle radio host Jason Rantz and News Nation political contributor and host of the Aggressive Progressive podcast, Chris Hahn. Great to see you both. Thank you very much. Chris, let's start with you. Why is it that the left is trying to cancel everything from Thanksgiving to Paw Patrol? I thought we were over this.
2: First of all, I read that very poorly done article. I don't know that that's any political movement trying to cancel Paw Patrol. I think that's a frustrated parent that doesn't like watching it,
0: to be quite
2: honest with you. And I actually think if you read that article, the guy takes every single position on Paw Patrol. It is leftist. It is right wing. I couldn't make heads or tail of what he was saying. You took a right wing meaning out of it. I don't know how. I watched Paw Patrol with my kids when they were little. I have two dogs. I'm very pro-dog. I know Paw Patrol is very anti-cat. So, you know, I'm, I guess, you know, that's the way it goes. But God, I don't know why this is an issue for anybody. It's ridiculous. And nobody's trying to cancel Paw Patrol that has any currency in any party in this country. How about that?
0: But Jason, they are trying to cancel things like Thanksgiving, the U.S. Senate, the U.S. Constitution. So while we can laugh about that's good. But you also are not running for office as a DSA candidate. There are a lot of DSA candidates across the country who do endorse canceling Thanksgiving as an American holiday, Jason. So while we can joke about Paw Patrol, which is a pro-police cartoon, this actually does matter when it comes to these races that we're seeing across the country.
3: Yeah, I mean, it tells you the fringe and what it is that they believe and how they're not embarrassed to express these beliefs. Like, if I held the position that Paw Patrol was propaganda, I probably wouldn't utter that in public, right? I would feel ashamed. I would feel embarrassed to do so because I knew I would be mocked the second that I would put it out there by any serious person. And yet, that's precisely what it is they're doing on some of the frivolous things like Paw Patrol or Thanksgiving or fireworks and football to the more serious things like what you just mentioned. I also find it a little bit funny here because this guy, this author, is inventing something. He's pretending something that doesn't actually exist in this cartoon. And yet, when folks on the right point to actual, like, propaganda that's being put into movies and TV shows,
0: and
3: particularly around gender,
0: right.
3: Yeah, we're being told that it doesn't exist whatsoever and that we're the crazy
2: too,
3: people.
2: Frankly.
0: Chris,
2: are when you do it.
0: Chris, I know that you don't think that these far-left positions are being touted inside these races, but they are. We've seen, of course, DSA candidates who for years on end have been making very anti-American statements. For example, El Sayed in Michigan, who just won the primary last week. He had hundreds of videos on YouTube that he deleted because he didn't want his previous positions to be known that were just from last year. They were not old. He now is distancing himself from the DSA. He insists that he's a capitalist. Francesca Hong is now saying that Thanksgiving is her favorite holiday. AOC is now saying defunding the police was merely a rhetoric, despite the grave consequences of those statements and the actions that followed. Yeah. So if it's so popular, why is it that they're running away from these statements now?
2: You know, the problem with the world today is that everybody who's like 35 or 40 and younger has put their every first thought in a tweet or some other social media post, and they're going to have to explain it. Francesca Hong had no ability to communicate and was not able to explain why her positions have changed, and that is why she lost last night. Al Sayed, on the other hand, has done a pretty good job explaining that. It's why he's going to be elected senator from Michigan in November. AOC was very clear.
3: No serious person.
2: And frankly, I have said this to you, Katie. I have said this to you, Katie, and I have said it to others. I think defund the police was the dumbest political statement ever uttered in the history, at least in my lifetime.
0: Well, you wouldn't qualify for a DSA candidacy.
2: Because, well, no, I would not. But I'm telling you right now, it set back the movement of reforming policing in this country where there was actual momentum at that time, and they took it away. Both people on the left and the right
3: said, understand,
2: you know what? Maybe we should look at this. And then some idiot came up with the statement, defund the police. Dumbest political statement.
0: And then they rioted for billions of dollars worth, and then they committed the most expensive riots in the history of the country.
2: And anybody who's ever said it has had to try to explain it away ever since, and they've been having a hard time
0: doing
2: it.
0: Well, you have Mom Donnie, who said he wanted to do it, and now he's in charge of the police force in New York. Jason, I don't buy this.
2: And now he says clearly he doesn't.
0: Well, okay. Jason.
3: Well, no, I mean, so just understand the strategy, I think, that's going on here, especially with the AOC. She's counting on the media to revise history and pretend that she wasn't part of, for example, Woke 1.0 when she was the leader of that movement. They might have changed the way they talk about these issues. They haven't changed their positions. Their positions are exactly the same, which is why they're taking them down from being online, because they want to implement them, these deeply unpopular positions. And you're right, Chris, they are deeply unpopular positions that they still hold that they will then implement the second that they get into power.
0: Yeah, final question to Chris Hahn.
2: Yeah, I mean,
0: just an analysis. Chris, one second. one second, Chris. So, you know, while we see these, quote, moderate Democrats winning these primaries, like last night in Wisconsin, Crowley beat Hong. But then immediately, within 24 hours, you have the so-called moderates saying, oh, yeah, we're bringing on Hong to campaign with us. That's the same thing you saw in Michigan in the reverse last week with Haley Stevens saying immediately she would go campaign for El Sayed. So this idea that somehow the moderate Democrats are winning, I'm not sure adds up when you guys are perfectly happy with bringing on the most radical extremists who are running in these primaries to campaign in the general election.
2: I know Grandpa Bill told a nice story to everybody that everything is going to be great for the Republicans in November. Democrats are going to unite because they feel that Donald Trump is the bigger risk, and then they could sort out their differences. Mondami's the mayor of New York City. He has one of the best police commissioners in this country running New York City, and crime is actually down. So we could have all this talk about what is and what isn't. He did not defund the police. In fact, he's given it more money. The only person who's defunded policing in this country is Donald Trump through his budget, which cut billions from community policing programs.
0: Jason,
2: billions.
0: I mean, is it really is it really worth having people who say, you know, 9/11 was deserved? We hate the police. We want to end Thanksgiving. Is that really worse than Donald Trump? I mean, come on.
3: No, and it shouldn't be worth going to. I understand why the Democrats are doing this, because they realize that the base of their party has now become radicalized. They're very far left. Some are progressive. Some are socialists. And they're not interested in voting for the moderate. So you got to bring on the Hassan Pikers of the world. And maybe, hey, who knows, maybe Graham Platt will make an appearance, too.
0: We are out of time, but we've got a couple months to November. So we will have you both back. Jason Rantz and Chris Hahn, thank you for joining us tonight, as always. Great to see you. Yes, it will.
2: Thank you.
0: Well, back to the Wisconsin primary and the USB drives that delayed the results. Why are election results being uploaded onto devices that can be tampered with, stolen, as we saw last night, subjected to human error? Are voters okay with this? We'll debate that. But first, a major announcement from the White House today. Press Secretary Karoline Leavitt will be leaving the Trump administration to spend more time with her family and her children. The president called her one of the greatest to ever serve in that tough role. So ahead of the break, we leave you with some of Leavitt's greatest hits from the briefing room. More of Kate Talbot tonight after this.
4: So you're a biased reporter with a left-wing opinion.
5: What do you want me to do?
4: Yeah, because you're a left-wing hack. You're not a reporter. You're posing in this room as a journalist to remind them that it's only because of the United States of America that the French are not speaking German right now. But was he aware of his signature being used on every single pardon? That's a question you should ask the Biden White House.
6: Is there any evidence on that he wasn't aware of it?
4: You're a reporter. You should find out. But this story was written by the same outlet and the same reporter who wrote this. Biden is doing 100% fine after tripping while boarding Air Force One.
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27: What we uncovered was that five of the sticks had the audit log downloaded and not the results. It's a human error. These things can happen. So basically what we need to do is go back to the operation center and we're going to download out of those five machines the results and make sure that's not the audit log.
0: All right. Well, around midnight, Wisconsin election officials announced five of the nine USB sticks delivered to the Milwaukee County Courthouse did not have results on them, forcing an audit and a recount. Meanwhile, Tuesday night's election turned into Wednesday morning. Not only were Hong's supporters dumbfounded, but the future of the Democratic Party was delayed because someone pushed the wrong button. Of course, in a time when election, when trust in election processes are so fragile, this one certainly does not reassure us that everything is okay. Joining us now to respond, two-way editor-in-chief Mark Halperin and two-way co-host Larry O'Connor and Kevin Welling. Great to see all of you. Larry, you're shaking your head at this. Let's start with you. We have to go get the USB sticks and download the information and plug them in somewhere else? Is this how we should be running election results?
28: I was told that the computers and the systems are all supposed to reduce human error. It's the whole reason why you use these things. I almost want to go back to the hand counting and purple fingertips like Afghanistan. But, Katie, I want you to know, we put the town hall media investigative reporters on this, and we've got the secret. I just want to thank the Democrats in Wisconsin because of the lengths they will go to preserve Thanksgiving in that state. It is impressive. And you know, Wisconsin is the number one producer of cranberries in America. So this has the hidden hand of Big Cran all over it, too. It was collusion, but I'm happy it happened.
0: So, Mark, do you have the same analysis that it was Big Cran or something else when it comes to the results last night?
1: Big Cran lurks in every nook and cranny in America.
0: There you go.
1: We must be vigilant.
2: Too far right there.
1: We're on the precipice. I say this with no glee whatsoever. We're on the precipice of no one in America trusting our elections. It's fundamental to our democracy. Let's start funding this stuff. We need better systems. Every governor, not Washington, every governor needs to do an overhaul, a close look. Some states run elections well. Wisconsin is not one of them. And it should be the last election where we're subject to this kind of tomfoolery, buffoonery, and steps that undermine people's confidence that it's a fair election. I'll say this. I don't know why I'm glad she didn't challenge the results. Given how close it was and some of the questions, she could be out there screaming that this thing isn't over.
0: Mm-hmm. I mean, Kevin, wouldn't that require Democrats in these states, though, to acknowledge that the election systems in place are not completely without fault? I mean, the DOJ has been trying to work with all the states to try and clean up their voter rolls to make sure that there's integrity in these elections, and they've been met with, you know, cooperation. Mark's right. This is key to the future of the country. Should Democrats be more open to the fact that our election systems need an overhaul?
2: Yeah, Katie, I think there's a difference in the DOJ getting involved and things like the Elections Assistance Commission
0: and
2: on the federal level, which exists.
0: USB cards? Yeah,
2: it's which exists to fund election security like CISA as well. And you've seen the Trump administration scale back those two agencies and those two departments. I agree wholeheartedly with Mark. I like to outsource how we do it in South Carolina. We report the results quickly. There's no human error. And to Mark's point, each state is different. There's no evidence in Milwaukee that any results were tampered with or lost. It was a transmission error. But human error does not help the narrative when it comes to election integrity and some of the attacks from conservatives in the media.
0: Certainly does. Go ahead, Larry.
28: Kevin is blessed to live in a red state. And the fact is, when we see these things happening, blue districts
2: like
28: in
2: Florida.
28: Very blue states.
1: Yeah. We all agree when we think efficiency, we think South Carolina.
0: Yes.
2: Exactly.
0: Okay.
2: Exactly.
0: All right. Well, let's switch to another Southern topic. That is the Southern Poverty Law Center. Larry, today, DOJ charged and served an arrest warrant to former SPLC official Heidi Barrick for allegedly funneling $1.2 million to white supremacist groups she claimed she was fighting, like the KKK. She also apparently was dating a neo-Nazi informant. Let's not forget that the SPLC was used by the Biden DOJ to enforce civil rights. They were used by the media to accuse the right of being full of white supremacists, that we had this white supremacy problem in America. And yet here we are now with a superseding indictment with these new charges.
28: Yeah, you're absolutely right, Katie. And I'll add to that list, Democrats in the House used experts, including this woman who just got indicted as an expert witness, to talk about how radicalized and racist our military was. And big tech, during the heyday of crazy woke one, Katie, as you well know, big tech utilized SPLC and targeted websites and right-of-center commentators and infrastructure within the conservative media to be censored, demonetized. It's insidious how SPLC was used, and it's just the tip of an iceberg here. I think it's a really big scandal.
0: Mark Halperin, on this, the SPLC has been defended by those on the left, but is this a broader story about our politics and the way that these NGOs or nonprofits are used to push a narrative, whether it's inside media or inside the government?
1: I'm a little distracted. I'm trying to cast the Lifetime movie about the lady from the anti-Nazi organization dating the neo-Nazi. That seems like a love story for our time.
0: Yeah, it does.
28: It's going to be Rosie O'Donnell's big comeback.
0: Oh, boy.
1: People, which role would she be playing, Larry?
2: Exactly.
1: People on the right have looked at this organization for a long time and raised questions. And if the allegations are true, as alleged, it's just hard to think of something more corrupt to the core than what we're talking about here.
0: Kevin, final word to you on the SPLC getting additional charges today. This was a darling of the Democratic Party.
2: There's no defending it. And an investigation is warranted here. And it's a shame to see good organizations fall down this trap, especially being taken advantage by terrible leadership, which it seems like this is the case.
0: Well, we hope that Rosie O'Donnell is not going to play in this film. I think
2: stay
0: that
2: tuned.
0: I mean, you never
2: There's
0: know.
2: There's no crying
0: you
2: in baseball know. Or neo-Nazis.
0: Or in funding the KKK, apparently. Exactly. Yeah. Mark Halperin, Larry O'Connor, and Kevin Walling, always great to have you. Thank you so much for joining me. See you soon.
2: Thanks,
0: Mark.
2: Katie.
1: Thanks, Katie.
0: Well, switching gears, it was an emotional day in the Lindsey Clancy trial. She broke down in the courtroom today. Watch.
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0: The very latest, right after this.
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0: Today in the Lindsay Clancy murder trial, the jury learned more about the treatment the mother sought while battling postpartum depression. And during the medical examiner's testimony, Clancy could be heard sobbing and screaming, saying, "I can't do this. Listen."
4: Such as bruising or abrasions. And what about injuries?
5: All right, counsel, could... We're going to take a break this time, all right?
8: All right.
0: Clancy called a suicide hotline twice, and now we have learned she was denied assistance from the crisis line because she didn't have an actual plan to harm herself, so no help was initiated. We also heard from counselor Letitia Dukes that Clancy was only sleeping 2 or 4 hours a night and had abruptly lost 10 pounds. Dukes also recommended Clancy seek higher levels of care, but as we learned yesterday, the facility denied her help because she was over-medicated. Now to a major development in the case against Luigi Mangione, who's accused of executing UnitedHealthcare CEO Brian Thompson on a New York City sidewalk. Mangione's legal team and federal prosecutors have scheduled a conference on Friday, which has sparked speculation that a plea deal may have been reached. He has pled not guilty in both his state and federal trials in the murder of Thompson. So how does a plea deal in this case affect the state's case, if at all? And what about justice for the Thompson family? Joining us now to break down, trial attorney and legal analyst Kelly Hyman. Great to see you, Kelly. So there's a lot of speculation about what this conference could be on Friday, potentially a plea deal. It, could, of course, could be something else. But what's your feeling about what Friday could be about?
9: It could be about a lot of things, but if in fact it's a plea deal, it goes to the timing. And why is that so important? Because the state case is set to go to trial September 8th. Now, the federal case is not set to go to trial until January. But we also have to remember that there's double jeopardy, and it's a very complex legal thing. And what it means is that someone cannot be tried twice for the same crime. But there are some exceptions under the law. And so in this case, since he is being charged in the federal criminal aspect of things, that it's really important to note that if, in fact, there is a plea deal in the federal case, then defendants could potentially make an argument that there no longer should be the state case. In other words, that case could potentially be dismissed.
0: So in terms of why a plea deal would come up at this point, is this because his defense team doesn't believe that they can defeat the federal government when it comes to the evidence against Mangione? I mean, it is on video.
9: Usually in criminal cases, I think the statistics is that 99% in New York federal court cases do not go to trial, that they work out some kind of plea deal. But I think it's important to remember, in a court of law, you are innocent until you are proven guilty.
0: True.
9: And the prosecution has the burden, and so they must prove every single element of the crime.
0: Mm-hmm. So in the federal case, if he is found guilty, he faces up to life in prison. So what kind of plea deal are we looking at in terms of the terms of a plea deal if he were to get sentencing rather than a harsher punishment?
9: It could be an open plea deal, and what that means is that there's no set parameters in regards to the punishment, or it could be a recommendation. The prosecution could say that the plea deal is that we recommend a certain amount of time. Now, ultimately, it's going to go in front of the federal judge, and the judge will hear arguments as well and look at the guidelines and then ultimately decide. Now, the judge could reject the plea deal. The judge could accept the plea deal as well. So that is important to remember, because even if there's a plea deal, the judge might say, no, I disagree with this plea deal.
0: And is there a point where Mangione's legal defense could pull back their own plea, or once it's in, it's over?
9: I think it depends on a lot of things in regards to the plea deal itself. Now, it's important to remember we have also the state case as well going on. So if, in fact, there's a plea deal and something goes on in the state case where it's not dismissed, then potentially the defense counsel could say, okay, well, we're going to pull this plea deal depending on what exactly happens in the case.
0: All right. Well, we'll be watching that Friday, but let's move to another case. Nick Reiner was indicted on 2 counts of murder and the stabbing death of his parents, filmmaker Rob Reiner and Michelle Singer Reiner. This indictment alleges he committed the murder by means of lying in wait. So what does that mean for people who don't know the legalese of that?
9: So the prosecution brings the case and has the burden. And in California, under murder, it needs to be first-degree murder, planned, premeditated murder. Lying and waiting helps substantiate the prosecution's case because if you're lying and waiting, you have planned something. It's premeditated. But not only, it also heightens the level of the punishment. And so what that means is in California, since it's a heightened element, the death penalty is on the table. So the prosecutor has the option to potentially charge the death penalty in this case, but they can also use it potentially as a bargaining tool for a plea deal, saying, okay, we're going to take this off the table, but you're going to spend the rest of your life in jail.
0: So in terms of his defense, what is he arguing about how, you know, what is his defense for this case, given the charges from the prosecutor, or the charges and what the prosecution is arguing?
9: As of right now, he's entered a plea of not guilty. And I think that's why he did it. It's from like a strategy standpoint, because what's important to remember, there was a grand jury that indicted him, and that was done in secret. So he doesn't know what exact evidence the prosecution has. So as of right now, he can get all that evidence and then potentially later on make a change in the plea and say, okay, not guilty by reason of insanity as well. But that's going to be a high burden in California for him to prove that.
0: All right. Well, two very different cases. But Kelly Hyman, thank you so much for joining us and breaking it down. We appreciate it.
9: Great to be with you.
0: Thank you. Now to this. It's one of the most critical meetings in modern history between Ronald Reagan and Mikhail Gorbachev. And now it's being immortalized on the silver screen. After the break, we're speaking with one of the producers of the new film, The Brink of War. Don't go anywhere.
1: I was 24 when I had a stroke.
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0: A new film called The Brink of War highlights the second meeting between U.S. President Ronald Reagan and Soviet Union General Secretary Mikhail Gorbachev. The two leaders met in Iceland in 1986 to decide whether or not there would be peace or war across the globe. Here's a sneak peek.
24: Good to see you, Mr. President.
25: And you're early. Who's looking for the advantage?
24: Well, we are politicians, Secretary General.
25: That we are.
24: But I hope we can be partners in peace and begin the work that the world and our peoples expect of us on arms reduction.
0: In the film, Reagan is portrayed by Jeff Daniels and Gorbachev by British actor Jared Harris. Earlier, I sat down with John Logan Pearson, one of the film's producers, for an inside look before it hits theaters. Check it out. And what about the meeting between President Ronald Reagan and Soviet General Secretary Gorbachev in 1986 pushed you to want to produce this film?
26: You know, we were looking to tell a story about bridging divides, and our writer-director, Michael Russell Gunn, had a relationship with Secretary of State George Shultz, and started to learn through both Secretary Shultz's recollections and then the declassified transcripts about one of the shining examples in modern history of two enemies with entire ideological systems at their back agreeing to sit in a room on the North Atlantic for the weekend and, in Reagan's own description, find a path forward and decide if there was going to be peace or war in the world.
0: And indeed he did. Here's a clip of President Reagan talking to his advisors about Gorbachev. It's very interesting. Take a listen.
27: You acted for a while in high school, then some in college.
28: No kidding.
27: Well, not film like you, just stage plays.
28: Explains his bombastic speeches, all those big hand movements.
29: At least you have something in common, sir.
28: Yes, except for the fact that we disagree about free enterprise, freedom of speech, and freedom of just about any kind. Gentlemen, can you trust an enemy?
0: So, John, based on that, it seems like former President Reagan didn't have a lot of hope surrounding these talks. Of course, he was willing to walk away. Why do you think he still pursued them with the stakes being so high at the time?
26: Because I think they realized that they had set America had set itself up with peace through strength, and they didn't have any choice but to get in the room and find a path forward. It was the gutsiest move in the moment. It's easy to bluster and yell and make speeches. It's a lot harder to get in the room together, and takes even more courage to listen. And that's exactly what they did. And President Reagan didn't mistake dialogue for concession.

0: set up, you know, the future INF treaty, effectively eliminating thousands of nuclear weapons. And what do you think that modern leaders can learn today about how to negotiate, even when the two sides are very far apart?
1: I think it's that you have to have the conviction, of course, in Reagan's case, you, and I would argue in modern cases, you have to have the strength. That's what brought the Soviets to the table and ready to negotiate in the first place. But then you have to be willing to have the dialogue, and you have to be willing to hear the other side. And it's when they were able to really connect and do away with the scripted summits and the big diplomatic corps who were speaking for them. It was just two men in a room with their translators, and they were able to find a shared humanity. And with that, of course, a path forward.
0: Well, The Brink of War is available in theaters on Friday, and I find it fascinating that you're peeling back the curtain to show us what that meeting was like through film. John Logan Pearson, thank you for joining us. I'm looking forward to see the film.
1: Thanks so much, and appreciate
0: it. Thank you. Well, here's a nightmare story. A couple saw a total stranger lounging on their couch while they were on vacation, and you'll never believe how she got inside their apartment. Details next.
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3: Well, a scary moment for a couple from Queens, New York, who found a stranger lounging in their apartment while they were away on vacation. This is the video from their home security camera showing a woman they've never seen before kicking her feet up on the couch, making herself right at home. The couple says their doorman let her in because she posed as their dog walker. The woman was eventually kicked out by the cops, and police are investigating. Jesse, aren't they lucky that they actually kicked her out? I mean, she could have just claimed tenant status in a place like New York.
4: Yeah. Welcome to New York, Katie.
3: Yeah, you can just stay as long as you want.
4: And here I thought the scariest thing about home ownership was you get doxxed on a public website, a public spreadsheet for everybody to see.
3: The Kitty Terror tax.
4: Yes, that was terrifying. That doorman, I think he's been placed on leave at the very least. I mean, that's a big no-no to let someone up like that.
3: Yeah, well, you know, I guess if he was worried about the dog getting walked.
4: Yeah, but it's a good thing they had the camera. Imagine if they didn't have the camera, they wouldn't have known. How long would that person have stayed?
3: Things are missing. But they walk right in and say, oh, we're back from vacation and now have a problem.
5: Hey, everybody. Welcome to News Nation. I'm Brian Enten filling in for Chris Cuomo tonight. And we start with the battle for the future of the Democratic Party. We've heard for months the Democratic Socialists are taking over the party after their members beat centrists in one primary after another. But then that stopped. Last night's Democratic primary for Wisconsin governor may have slowed that momentum. The establishment-backed candidate, David Crowley, pulled off a stunning upset against Democratic Socialist Francesca Hong. He won by less than 1% of the vote. Now, recent polling, it was way, way off, with Hong up by double digits against Crowley. So why didn't the polling translate to a win for Hong? And should we still trust the polling in these races? Let's bring in News Nation politics editor and anchor of The Hill Sunday, Chris Steierwalt. Always nice to see you, sir. Good evening, Chris. First of all, as I just said, polls leading up to this race were way wrong. They had Hong winning by 10. Some of them even had Hong winning by 20%. And then Crowley ended up winning by 0.4%. So way off. What went wrong here?
6: Oh, now, you people are very hard on the pollsters. The first of all, most of the polling in this race was total garbage. Online, robo-dial, partisan yuck, right? Polling I would never use. If you tune into The Hill Sunday, I promise you will not. You will not have to see any of this bad polling that was used in this race. But I would also tell you, this was a crazy race for a couple reasons. Number one, turnout was astronomical. It was a 40, 50% increase over 4 years ago, through the roof. And how about this? The guy who won had dropped out of the race. You see that Hong 22 from Marquette, that poll there? That poll was taken like 4 days after the guy who won the race had gotten back in after having been dropped out for 10 days. He dropped out of the race. The candidate he endorsed then had to drop out because she had a scandal. So he had to jump back in. It was a 7-way race with high turnout. There's a lot of chop in that water.
5: Hong also just seemed to me to be more extreme, Chris, than even some of these other far left candidates that we've seen. I mean, she canceled Thanksgiving, then she flopped on Thanksgiving. I really think that may have been it. I mean, don't mess with Thanksgiving. That was a big headline.
6: Wisconsin is a very pro-Thanksgiving state. There's no question about that, that they are strongly pro-Thanksgiving in Wisconsin. Here's the trouble for candidates like Francesca Hong, which is when you're under the radar and people aren't paying attention, and this is, I think what you saw in Wisconsin is going to be indicative of what Democrats are going to deal with nationally in 2028, which is you'll have an emotional favorite for the substantial piece of the Democratic Party that either identifies itself as a Democratic Socialist or is emotionally, spiritually aligned with that movement. And as long as the rest of the party remains divided, that person is going to be able to take a third of the vote or 40% of the vote. And picture AOC in January of 2028 rolling through primaries as the mainstream Democrats remain divided. What happened in Wisconsin was that you had division among the mainstream. Governor Tony Evers basically put a shoulder to it and said, no, we're not going to do this. We're not going down like this, and got in there, pushed his guy through, and it worked. But it's a cautionary tale for Democrats for sure.
5: What was the division over the mainstream in Wisconsin about?
6: Everybody wants to be in charge. Don't you know? Everybody thinks that they're the one who should be in charge. And getting people who are similar to each other in their ideas, but also their ambitions, to step aside and say, no, for the good of the party, for the good of the state, for the good of the country, I'm going to step aside, let you go. People don't tend to want to do that. That's how Donald Trump became president. You remember that? The Republicans were all at each other's throat. Mm. Jeb Bush dropped a $250 billion on Marco Rubio, for goodness sake, to try to stop him. And Donald Trump ran up the right lane all while they were doing it. And Democrats could end up getting Francesca Honged in 2028 if mainstream Democrats can't take this threat seriously.
5: I'm so interested in this trend that we have seen growing, really a pattern that's emerged with these progressive candidates. They're winning the college towns. They're winning the highly educated vote. They're winning the richer vote. But the less educated areas, the areas with minorities, are still voting for sort of the old school Democrats. What's that about?
6: Well, now that is a place where polling error really does come into play. So working class voters, whether they be MAGA Trump voters who are predominantly white, or working class Democratic voters who tend to be more often black voters, those folks are disinclined to answer polls. And response rates are lower in those groups, so they are harder to get to. I have a lot of confidence that by the time we get to November of this year, that for high quality polls, the kinds of polls that we use, that those things will be ironed out and we'll have a pretty decent, as I always say, the polls will be wrong. We just don't know by how much and we don't know in which direction. But a consistent polling error in the past decade has been that working class voters have had lower response rates, and that has thrown polls off. And that explains why Donald Trump has overperformed the polls in all of his runs.
5: But you think specifically that's a polling issue, that it's the richer, more educated Democrats going for these far left candidates? Because it does kind of seem to make sense, even with the people that I meet out and about.
6: Well, for something can be both real and overstated. So there is the real thing, which is that college educated Democrats, particularly white college educated Democrats, let's say this is mean, but I'll go ahead and say it, overeducated and underemployed, who are frustrated with the way that the world works and are frustrated with what they understandably receive as the unmet promises of their youth. They were told if you got a degree, if you did these things, that things would work out. And they're frustrated. They're frustrated with the high cost of everything. They're frustrated with a job market that doesn't reward the skills that they've obtained. And they're mad. And I understand that they're mad. They're mad in the same way that Tea Party Republicans, who are an older cohort, were angry inside that party 15 years ago. And it's a very similar kind of thing. And it is going to, you're going to see it. We can explain Alexandria Ocasio-Cortez. We can explain Zohran Mamdani. We can explain the success of other Democratic socialists because they live and run in states with large numbers, states or municipalities, with large numbers of just exactly the kind of voters that you described. The problem that Democratic socialists run into is that when you go to a swing state, when you go to a place like that. Think about Abdul El-Sayed in Michigan. The way that he ultimately held on to win that race there was he had to move to the middle, right? He had to change his campaign. He has already disavowed some of the worst statements from Hassan Piker, the podcaster who launched him. He is working very hard right now. His first political ad had a Journey song in it. He is working very, very hard right now to tell Michiganders that he is a normal, regular guy. He's a neighbor just like them. He's not a radical. So what works in New York City doesn't work in a big swing state.
5: He also has, I mean, even if you don't like the guy and you don't agree with any of his policies, he does have some swag about him. Do you think that are we overplaying a little bit of the politics, and do people just kind of think the guy is cool?
6: If the shirts get any tighter, I'm worried about his circulation.
5: Yeah,
6: he's a doctor, yeah. I'll defer to his medical judgment. But he should be checking on making sure that there's not vascular damage from t-shirts.
5: Yeah, you're right. Even the suit jacket looks a little tight, even in this shot. Like the biceps.
6: You can't help it if you're swole, brother. You can't help it if you're swole.
5: Oh man. So some core policies of the DSA. Are somewhat popular, at least according to the polls. And like you're saying, we can't really trust all the polls right now. But Medicare for all, abolishing ICE, even this was kind of interesting to me. Abolishing for ICE, one of the polls recently showed 50% of Americans were for abolishing ICE. Will Republican attacks that the DSA are too extreme, are those going to land during the midterms? Or is this kind of showing us that there's a bigger issue here for Republicans?
6: Well, the Republican Party, there are a lot of Republicans who want to raise taxes on the rich. And there are a lot of Republicans who want a more generous welfare state. And there are a lot. So this is the thing. Both parties have populist movements within them. And when you see a number like 58% supporting taxes, raising taxes on the rich, a lot of those folks voted for Donald Trump in 2024. And this heavy, intense wave of populism that has really been messing up our politics for the past decade is present in both parties. Where the Democratic Socialists go off the cliff, and this is why Republicans are very eager for everybody to hear every position that the DSA leadership has to offer, is that when you get into crime, that's a loser for them. And when you get into social issues, trans, sports, et cetera, those social stuff and cultural stuff, that's the loser for those folks.
5: Yes, because you go to some of these really liberal cities and they're overrun with crime. And I think even the far leftists are kind of catching on that you do need the police. You know what I mean?
6: I think they're going to sound a lot more like that by the time we get to October or so.
5: All right, Chris Darwall, it's always nice to see you, sir. Thank you. You can pull off the biceps too, by the way. Like I'll say it, you know. Yeah. All right. Thank you, Chris.
6: See you.
5: What do last night's results mean for the midterms, and how much does this hurt the far left's efforts to remake the Democratic Party? Joining me now, the host of the Aggressive Progressive podcast, Chris Hahn, and former Wisconsin Governor Scott Walker. He also served, by the way, as Milwaukee County Executive, the same position that David Crowley currently holds, which is an interesting perspective. So we're lucky to have both of you with us. Governor, I want to start with you. What do you think happened here? I mean, and were Republicans quietly hoping that the Democratic Socialist won, thinking, you know, that would make it easier down the road?
7: Well, I think there was two things. There was the establishment and there was implosion. What I mean by that is David Crowley was Governor Evers' handpicked selection to be governor. So he put all his money, his force behind it. And probably most importantly, he went around the state saying he didn't think that Francisco Hong could win. I think for older, you just mentioned those polling numbers. I actually think you're onto something. Older, more traditional Democrat voters took that seriously. They're like, hey, we want somebody who can win. We don't like Trump. We want to counter that. But the second part is the implosion. Remember, Francisco Hong had never run for anything other than the state legislature versus last night, you know, in Minnesota, my neighbor, the lieutenant governor won, who's the Democratic Socialist, won the primary there. A week ago, you had the Democratic Progressive winning there. Both of them had run statewide races before. Francisco Hong basically imploded in the last 2 weeks on things like Thanksgiving and other things where she just really tripped up. I would imagine in 2 years she might actually run for the U.S. Senate, but I think it's more specific to that than it is just about old school versus progressives.
5: Did you, I mean, you know the state so well. Did you get a feeling, like Chris was saying, that the polling was just off, or were you surprised by the outcome?
7: Well, Chris was not. There's two things important. One, it was a soap opera. It was crazy. People were in, they were out, then they weren't in. Then it was really nuts, like nothing we've ever seen. But the interesting part, at least on one of those polls, the Marquette Law School poll, actually accurately predicted what Hung got. What they didn't account for is that Crowley got almost all of the undecided. Now, that's unheard of, but that showed you people were waiting. Her vote total was locked in. His kind of came at the end, as all these other forces said, she can't win this election against Tiffany, but maybe Crowley's got a shot. I think that's where the undecideds flipped that way.
5: So, Chris, are more mainstream Democrats sort of breathing a sigh of relief today? What's the vibe there?
8: Yeah, I mean, I agree with everything the governor said, and I will note that he did not answer your question about whether or not the Republicans in Wisconsin wanted her to win. Believe me, they did. They spent $5 million trying to get her to become the Democratic nominee. And I and many other Democrats were hoping to God that she wouldn't win. Look, we're going to come to a point now where there are people who are, you know, millennials and younger who have lived their entire life on social media and have made a lot of hot takes. And Francisca Juan made a lot of hot takes. Her biggest problem wasn't the hot takes, was that she was not able to articulate how she evolved on them. In fact, every time she talked about these takes, it was worse and worse and worse. And now, she may run for U.S. Senate in 2 years. She is not going to be the Democratic nominee unless she gets some serious media training. And I don't expect that to happen unless the Republican Party ponies up the money for her to do that, which they may.
5: So David Crowley, he's already, I mean, one day out, he's already beating the drum on affordability. I want you guys to listen to what he said today.
9: We deserve leaders who wake up every single morning asking one simple question. How can I make life better for the people we serve? It's about affordability. Making it easier to buy a home. Lowering everyday costs, making childcare more affordable and available, growing an economy where hard work actually pays off.
5: So, Governor, how are Republicans going to respond to this? Because regardless of what side of the aisle you were on, the issues he just brought up are real issues for everybody right now.
7: Well, two things. Tom Tiffany, the Republican's race, had the blessing that even though he technically had a primary, he hasn't had a real primary. So for months, he's been running a general election campaign, running ads, talking about his plan to help new home buyers cut the cost by cutting the red tape and other changes, talking about bringing down property taxes, which have been sky high the last few years, talking about affordability issues when it comes to health care and reforming schools. What he's got to do now is flip the script, you know, and I would agree, actually, Republicans would have preferred running against Hong just because on a personal level, those hot takes were just bad takes. In Crowley's case, he has much less of baggage in that regard, but he's still a traditional a tax and spend liberal who comes from Milwaukee that has some of the worst schools in the nation. And so, in fact, he even actually said during the debates and since then, his policies are no different than Francisca Hong's. He just doesn't have the baggage to go along with it.
5: Chris, how does Crowley bring the far left progressives now? Because are some of them just going to be like, oh, you know, our woman lost, you know, we're going back to life and we're not even into it anymore?
8: Yeah, I think that there's a lot of energy in the Democratic Party right now among Democratic voters. I think the energy comes not because of the Republican candidate in Wisconsin. I think it's about President Trump. And they're coming out to vote. There was a good unity meeting in Wisconsin yesterday or today. I think that he has to focus on the issue of affordability and the fact that we live in a country where the current leadership is not focused on that. In fact, the president has said on many occasions that it's not his priority. So I think that that's where it goes. And I think that a lot of people, particularly those on the far left, are going to come out and they're going to vote. And let's put one thing clear. There's a reason why Bernie Sanders and AOC did not endorse Francesca Wong. They did not think she was electable. And that may have caused a lot of the, you know, that may have caused her to kind of stall in her growth here in her numbers of votes and allowed people to vote for Mr. Crowley. And I think that those people are going to come back in November. Like the governor pointed out, this was a massive primary turnout. And this is not unique to Wisconsin. All over America where there have been Democratic primaries, there has been massive turnouts, even in elections where there is not a serious DSA challenger. That's because the energy is on with Democrats, and they want to come out and vote, and they want to vote against the presidential party. And in a state like Wisconsin, they almost always vote against the incumbent president's party for governor.
5: Yeah, and I think you're onto something when you talk about affordability, Chris, because I do like these News Nation road trips where we drive across the country and we go through all the states, and it comes up over and over again, even with people who love President Trump. You know, they're worried, too, about bills right now and not being able to afford their house and all of that.
7: And we've seen it the last 3 years in polling we do at Young America's Foundation with younger people across the spectrum. There was a huge shift 2 years ago to Trump. Because of that, they were frustrated with Biden.
5: Yeah.
7: They're up for a lot of them, not just the liberal students, they're up for grabs for the candidates if they can make the case about the cost of living.
5: Yeah, for sure. Governor Scott Walker, really appreciate 100%. You, sir. Chris Hahn, thank you both so much. Have a good night.
7: Thank you.
5: Okay, coming up next, it was a stunning day in court for the Lindsey Clancy trial. What led to Lindsey's emotional breakdown? This went on several times in a way we haven't seen yet. The judge even had to call for an immediate recess because her breakdown was so extreme at one point. We're going to play it for you and talk about it next.
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3: The Clancy trial, it has triggered a conversation about how we treat mental illness in this country, and an emotionally grueling moment today in the trial for Clancy that literally brought the entire trial to a stunning halt. More on that in a moment, but here's what we know. Clancy already admitted to strangling her three children to death, just 5 years old, 3 years old, and 8 months old, claiming that she was suffering from severe postpartum psychosis and that she was overly medicated. Well, today jurors heard the brutal, brutal details of her children's autopsies, and it just proved to be too much for Lindsay Clancy.
4: And what about injuries?
5: All right, counsel, could... Let me take a break this time, all right?
6: All right!
3: I mean, this literally just went on for like another 30 seconds. She was just laying there with her head down on the table, weeping. And the question now is, what impact will that moment have on the trial? Will it help the defense, or will it help the prosecution? They had to end court because she would not stop crying. I want to bring in criminal defense attorney and former prosecutor, Mark Iglarsh. It's nice to see you, Mark. So what did you make of that moment? I mean, how do you think the jury is reading it? Do they think it's legit? Do they think it's real? Do they think it's genuine?
7: Well, if they think it's legit, which I think most people would feel that it is, it helps the defense. The defense's theory is that she had a psychotic break during the time period that these abhorrent offenses were committed. Now she's not psychotic. So she's sitting there as the mother of the year. Prior to doing all this, she's now back and she's realizing, oh my God, look what I did. We're here talking about autopsy photos. We're talking about the most gruesome thing, and I'm responsible for it. If she didn't react that way, candidly, it wouldn't have helped her.
3: What did you think about it, though? Because I've been in courtrooms before where I've seen a breakdown and I lean in and sometimes you don't see the tears and you're like, I don't really know.
7: Right.
3: This, to me, though, looked...
7: I never questioned it.
3: To me, it looks genuine.
7: Yeah, I never questioned it. Brian, it's a fair question, and if there's any jurors who think that it's staged, then it completely backfired, but I don't feel that. I mean, they haven't found one person who can say anything negative about her mothering skills. She was extraordinary. So if she really did break from reality due to her extensive medical challenges, then now she's not problematic. She's sitting there sober looking at what she did. And it is extraordinarily painful. And I think that it helps the defense. It makes the jurors feel for her, if they even do, and sympathy, while it should not play any role in this case. It absolutely does. These are not robots.
3: Well, that's what I was thinking. I mean, the judge made very clear after she had this breakdown and he spoke to the jury and said, you cannot let emotion come into this when you make your decision. But I mean, who can watch that and not, on either side? I mean, if you think it's fake, you're going to let it impact your feeling. If you think it's real, you're going to let it impact you.
7: Those instructions are useless. I've been trying cases for 30 plus years. When something happens in court that you absolutely can't ignore, like someone describing, I used this example the other night, a tiger on a unicycle, juggling balls, wearing a Nazi helmet. Okay, never mind. Don't think about that. I mean, of course jurors are thinking about it, and they're definitely letting it affect them. How can you not?
3: So you're a defense attorney now, but you were a prosecutor. It doesn't seem to me that they have made a case, the prosecution, for why she

0: would have done this if it wasn't extreme postpartum psychosis mental illness. Am I missing something? Have they started to lead on to a different motive here?
1: No, you're missing one thing. And the first thing is that prosecutors never have to prove motive. Because oftentimes, you don't really know exactly why someone does something. This prosecutor, however, at her peril, did say there was a motive. She mentioned it, and I wrote it down. I couldn't believe she took on that burden. She said that she felt like her life was out of control, and Lindsay then wanted to rid herself of this life that was just out of control. Well, good luck proving that, right? I don't know that she's got proof beyond a reasonable doubt for that. She said it. Now she's got to prove it. And again, if they don't prove motive, it's okay. That won't affect their case. They don't have to. But she took the affirmative burden on.
0: Well, it seems like in a case like this, you've got to give a little bit more of why someone would do this to their own children if it wasn't some kind of severe mental illness. I want to play this for you, Mark. There was a psychiatric nurse practitioner on the stand yesterday, and there's so much medicine and the changing in the doses and the all the craziness with her health care. Listen to what she said.
2: Did she express to you that she had some other concerns about taking certain types of medications for sleep, like benzodiazepines?
3: She did.
2: Your conversation with her about her medication treatment that she had received and what you were proposing as a plan, was she able to engage with you in that conversation?
3: Yep. It was collaborative.
2: And so when she declined the options that you first offered, did you then present her with alternatives?
3: I did.
2: And ultimately, at the end of the day, whose choice is it as to what medication regimen person would be on?
3: The patient.
4: Do you know how many times she saw Dr. Tufts?
3: I do not.
4: Would it surprise you if I told you that she saw Dr. Tufts 14 times? Did you know that, in fact, they wouldn't accept her into the postpartum program because of their concern that she had been over-medicated by drugs and they wanted to find out?
3: I can't speak to that.
0: This nurse practitioner, I actually thought, Mark, was somewhat sympathetic, came across well. But you go back to the psychiatrist from the last couple of days, it was all telehealth. They had never even met her in person. Oh. It seems like no one can keep track of what medicine she was on.
1: Yeah, that was Tufts from like a day or so ago, who had literally been practicing 30 days. Mm. She seemed well-intended, but the truth of the matter is, you know, when I was a 30-day lawyer, I wasn't as accomplished. And similarly, it's like they threw her into a capital, you know, death penalty case within 30 days. It was too much for her, is my opinion. Regarding the medication, there's arguments on both sides. Prosecutors are going to argue, look, she didn't take everything all at once and it was appropriate and whatever else they're going to say. The defense is going to say, this was like, metaphorically, like taking a Long Island iced tea, mixing it with a New Orleans style hurricane, adding a Mai Tai, mix it all together, and you've got an insane psychiatric cocktail that nobody should be ingesting.
0: Yeah, and a win, I think, for the prosecution today was that she admitted that she wasn't always taking the medicine. That's what she was telling the nurse practitioner. There were times where she wouldn't follow the instructions and take the medicine, which may, you know, maybe the jurors are sitting there thinking, well, she wasn't even following instructions.
1: Yeah, but the bigger issue, and that all is relevant on a human race consciousness, you know, scenario. It all matters. But at the end of the day, it matters. At the moment she did these abhorrent things, was she suffering a psychiatric break from reality, and did she know right from wrong? It's okay that she didn't follow instructions perfectly. That's okay. That happens. The question is, at that moment, what happened? And the best is yet to come. We have not heard from the defense experts. They need to explain to these lay people, because these people don't know about, you know, psychology. They don't know. Explain how someone could be seemingly normal one minute and then cuckoo for Cocoa Puffs the next and do something so horrible and then be at the hospital just a moment later and seem to be normal, wondering where her lawyer is.
0: Yeah, asking for a lawyer, which is interesting. Okay, Mark Eichelash, don't go anywhere because there's more from what happened today. Next, the prosecution has said that Lindsay Clancy killed her kids. Lindsay Clancy has said she killed her kids. So why is social media saying that her ex-husband, Patrick, is responsible? That's a whole nother twist in all of this. That's coming up. Plus, we've got someone who's been in court all week, was there during the breakdown today, gonna tell us how the jury reacted. That's coming up.
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30: What about injuries?
31: All right, counsel, could... We're going to take a break this time, all right?
32: All right.
0: Man, the judge had to call multiple breaks today after Lindsay Clancy broke down during testimony in tears when she was hearing the details of her children's autopsies. You saw the video. It's disturbing to watch. But what was it actually like inside the courtroom? Let's ask someone who has been there all week, criminal defense attorney and host of the Defense Diaries podcast, Bob Mata. It's nice to see you, Bob. We've also got Mark Iglar still with us to help us break all this down. I want to ask you, Bob, though, during those moments where she was breaking down, head down on the table, what was the vibe in the courtroom? And especially, what did you notice the jurors doing?
1: The vibe in the courtroom was devastating. I've been practicing a long time, Brian. I'm a criminal defense attorney. I've handled some horrific cases. This was the cruelest thing that I've ever seen happen in a court of law. To have any talk that this is performative, it is 100% genuine. There is no question. I'm sitting in the room, and I'm media, so I'm behind the state's table, right? So, but I'm third row, looking at Kevin Reddington, looking at Lindsay Clancy, and her parents have been sitting behind her the entire trial, and she's an absolute puddle. Like before the words even came out of the doctor, the ME's mouth, she's already and for every other witness, when you have the doctors on, when the RNs and you know, the psychiatrists were on, she was fine. As soon as the mention of the children and going into the deaths and going through the autopsy, she just cannot handle it.
0: Could you see the jurors from where you were sitting? And if so, what was their reaction?
1: Yeah, I have an excellent view of the jurors. For the most part, stoic, you know, which as an attorney you want to see. You don't want jurors emoting. I mean, they're supposed to maintain a poker face. As you discussed, the judge had admonished the jury at least twice today, reminding them that they cannot, that there's going to be people that emote, that things are going to happen in a courtroom during a trial that may cause somebody to really show emotion in a way that technically you don't want to have in a court of law, because it's a cold place. Emotion has no place in the courtroom. That's just a fact for either side, you know. And so the judge is instructing the jurors. I will tell you that there was a juror in the second row, a female, I'd say middle-aged, who more than any other juror had her eyes locked on Lindsay. So this is after the first break. So the judge had pulled us out twice. So the first time when she was unable to compose herself, he called a recess. He had the jury leave. He kicked us out of the courtroom. Lindsay and Kevin stayed in there. Her folks stayed in there. And then we came back. We tried it again. The second time is when you see the "I can't do it." You know, it's the head down on the table, just sobbing. And it was gut-wrenching, you know. And I've been doing this a long, long time. And it was hard to sit in there, truly. But this juror was dabbing her eyes. She was the only one that I had seen to really kind of show any emotion. I don't know if the judge caught it in terms of seeing this one particular juror. And you know what? Like Mark said, they're humans. You know, it's impossible to strip away our emotion. It's just not a human function. We're going to feel the way we're going to feel. You know, you'll try to maintain decorum as much as possible, but the reality is we're going to feel things deeply.
0: Especially when you're dealing with children like that. So this is going on in the courtroom today. It's just beyond emotional. What's interesting, Mark, is on social media, you've got this whole narrative that has erupted where people are blaming the ex-husband, Patrick Clancy. You know, he's now remarried, but people, and I was even in the airport today, Mark, and I overheard two young women talking about the husband, blaming him, saying he's got to somehow be responsible for this. He wasn't supportive enough. Look at this. This is a little bit of what he had to say.
2: He probably told them to go back down into the basement, that he was going to handle things, but then realized, oh, these kids were a witness. They've seen things that they can no longer unsee. And unfortunately, instead of being the hero dad, and this was a very unfortunate turn of events, now he had to take them down in the process because they were witnesses to what has occurred.
3: He yelled, "She killed the effing kids." Like, the way that that is worded is so...

0: freaking weird. I'm starting to believe this theory.
1: Are we ever going to get to hear from Lindsay? Because this entire thing is pushed by what Patrick's narrative is, and it's driving me insane. Something is off.
2: So what do you make, Mark, of this explosion of animosity towards the ex-husband on social media? And do you think if people at home are thinking this, is it possible that the jurors are also thinking about this?
3: Yeah, look, people are angry and they want someone to blame. And the more people they can blame, the better. And many people think, well, you should have known. You either knew or you should have known. You could have done more. But I also think it's, you know, people love conspiracy theories. People love it. Many of those same people think Elvis is still alive and that the landing on the moon was shot on a soundstage. You know, you're always going to have these people who, without any evidence to support it, a grieving father going through hell and back who tried to get her the help that he needs. That's how he came across to me. But people are entitled in the court of public opinion to say what they want, even if there is no basis to back it up.
2: I just want to go back to you, Bob. I keep thinking about the jury, and you have this really unique perspective because you're in there. And whenever I'm covering courts, like, I'm always just watching the jury, trying to figure out what they might be thinking. Is it about half men and half women, roughly?
4: It's 12-6, women to men.
2: Okay.
4: And at this point, we don't know who's an alternate and right. Who's going to be deliberating.
2: So we don't know how it's going to shake out. What do you think that means, though, Bob, in terms of the male to female ratio? I mean, put on your criminal, I mean, you're kind of an observer for us right now, but you're also a criminal defense attorney. How is that going to play out?
4: You know, when I think about who the perfect juror is in a case like this, it's kind of impossible, you know, because the mama bear, probably not it. Right. You know, do you want the man that's in his 50s who's not going to accept mental health issues? You know, like, to me, the perfect juror, believe it or not, is somebody in their mid to late 20s, who, you know, because millennials seem to have grasped the concept of mental health in a way that older generations just haven't embraced. And the mental health aspect of this case is everything, you know. Mm-hmm. And you know, the Commonwealth came in openings and said, you know, they're going to try to tell you that, you know, the health system's broken, and that's what we're putting on trial. And that's not what it is, but it is what it is.
2: Yeah.
4: It's exactly what's going on.
2: I think that's
4: on.
2: Why the whole nation is talking about it. Bob, really appreciate you coming on. Mark, it's always nice to see you. Thank you so much, gentlemen.
3: Same here. Thank you, Brian.
2: Okay,
3: thank
2: for
3: you.
2: Months, ICE has come under overwhelming scrutiny for being too aggressive, but we just learned the government's spending tens of millions of dollars for these new gloves. They're gloves that actually shock detainees. Is everyone getting this debate wrong? Is there something new going on here? Plus, there's shocking new video of a new ICE confrontation that is already grabbing headlines. This is just out. We're going to talk about it next.
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2: Intense scrutiny all year for how they are executing mass deportations, and now there's a new confrontation that is likely to intensify that criticism. There's a new confrontation caught on camera in Virginia. This is new video that just came in between a woman and a masked ICE agent pointing his gun at a U.S. citizen. Carolina Molina says she saw agents detaining two men and shouted at them as she drove past. Take a look at this.
27: You recorded us. You almost ran us over.
28: I didn't almost
27: you
28: ran
27: almost
28: you over.
27: You almost ran us over.
28: You're
27: stop playing.
28: You're full of shit.
27: Stop playing.
28: You are full of shit.
27: All right? You're not funny.
28: You're not funny.
27: I won't arrest you. Keep it up.
28: I'm a legal citizen.
27: Keep it up. I don't care.
28: Oh, my goodness.
27: We have to crowd lock you up.
28: Okay. For what?
27: The one that tried to run us over.
28: Yeah. Run you over when? I got recording. I got dash cam.
2: All right, so I want to discuss now with former Chief of Homeland Security for Washington, D.C., Donnell Harvin, and also Todd Bensman. He is the former advisor to Tom Homan. Thank both of you gentlemen for being with me. We'll get to those gloves we were talking about in a second, but this new video is out. I'll start with you, Donnell. What stands out to you?
29: Yeah, I'm real cautious about making a determination about what happened on the scene after just a one-sided video, but I will tell you that it doesn't give anyone, particularly the public, any confidence when they're being approached by masked men. Who are these individuals? He had a patch that said police, no identifying marks. His face is completely covered. That's not how we do law enforcement in this country, particularly when we're dealing with the public. And this is why ICE has so much backlash. So pending further review, he had looks like he had a body-worn camera. Who knows when we're going to see that? I was on with Todd last week. It's been 7 months since Alex Preddy and his murder, and we still haven't seen the body-worn camera footage. And so we won't know until we get more information. So I don't want to speak about this particular case. But once again, this is ICE doing ICE.
2: Yeah, I appreciate what you said about waiting to really cast any judgments, just because you're right. I mean, this is just one little piece of video, and we don't really know what happened before or after. But Todd, first of all, what stands out to you? And then to Donnell's point, I mean, are the masks, I get why they're necessary sometimes, but are they really necessary in a situation like this?
30: Well, she's videotaping them. So
0: they get doxxed. There are thousands of

0: 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We'll continue the conversation right after this.
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1: Okay, we're back with former Homeland Security Chief for Washington, D.C., Donnell Harvin, and Todd Bensman, former advisor to the White House Border Czar. Appreciate you both. We only have a minute left, but I want to get your take on this. We've learned about these shock gloves, DHS spending $20 million to equip ICE officers with the shock gloves to use on people who are resisting arrest. This is a demo video here. I'll start with you, Donnell. What do you think of it?
2: Yeah, I don't like it. $20 million is exactly what it would cost to outfit every ICE agent with a body-worn camera, and they still don't have that. These gloves are meant for one thing. They're to induce pain. That's not my words. That's the manufacturer. And so I think that there could be potential abuse with ICE in terms of use of force. I don't like it.
1: Yeah, and apparently the cameras are coming. Todd, quickly, what's your take?
3: I like it. I think this is the best less-than-lethal force tool that I've seen in a long time. We all like less-than-lethal law enforcement tools. Who wouldn't prefer a taser to a 9mm? And this one is, like a taser is a 50,000 watt voltage that'll knock you out pretty much. This thing's 380 watts.
1: Yeah, they call it non-lethal. We'll see how it plays out. Sorry to cut you off, sir. We're out of time. Todd Bensman, Donnell Harvin, appreciate you both. Thank you, everybody, for joining us. Leland Vittert takes over now. Leland.
4: Brian, great to see you. Good show. Friends, welcome to the program. Four huge losers from last night's election in Wisconsin. Francesca Hong, number one. Pollsters, prediction markets, and the Republican Party. Our Why It Matters segment on this Wednesday night. Every news network on television tonight is saying the moderates won in Wisconsin. It's a major setback for the socialist movement. Some of that is true, some of it's not. It is not a setback for the socialists. First of all, calling David Crowley a moderate is a real stretch. Here he is back in Woke One, as they like to call it, saying he will have a conversation about defunding the police.
5: We still need to call somebody when things are happening. What does that look like? When you think about defunding or divesting from the police department, that's a conversation that we're going to have together.
4: Not exactly a moderate. Secondly, last night really showed the grasp of the democratic socialist movement in America. Think about it. Hong was an objectively awful candidate, a failed chef who hated Thanksgiving and wanted to get rid of prisons. She also wanted to abolish the police. She did not have the support of Bernie Sanders or AOC and still barely lost in a battleground state. The real loser, though, from last night are the Republicans, who can no longer run against canceling Thanksgiving in the midterms. As I said last night, the GOP was about giddy over the idea of facing Hong. She was the perfect opponent, and not just in Wisconsin, but nationally. And I talked to Republicans who were planning this strategy. They would have been able to put Democrats' craziest version of socialism on display and on trial for the next 80 days. Forget all her past crazy stances. Hong couldn't answer basic questions about her past positions. Democrats should be sending her flowers and on a long vacation somewhere far away from TV cameras for the next few months. By prediction, they will. The possibility of Democrats normalizing ahead of the midterms, it would be a complete nightmare for the GOP. Republicans don't have a lot of answers left than saying the left is worse. We've heard it over and over and over again on this program. For example, here is the now Republican candidate for Wisconsin governor, Congressman Tom Tiffany, saying Crowley is just another version of Hong.
6: David Crowley, he said 2 weeks ago that he's basically in alignment with all of her policies. Make no doubt about it. This is where Democrats are. People are going to find out that there's nothing moderate about David Crowley.
4: And to be fair, that is exactly what she said. It's easier for Republicans to tell people to ignore high gas prices when the alternative is talking about abolishing prisons. Washington Post reports gas prices have never been so high this late in a year. Republicans

0: take that headline as a death sentence. Just over 80 days until the midterms. The socialist movement has not been defeated. It barely suffered a setback. In fact, Hong losing is probably good for the socialists. The real losers are the Republicans, and they know it. Let's bring in Republican strategist Kristen Davidson, former Bernie Sanders campaign strategist Corbin Trent. Good to see both of you, ladies first. Kristen, am I wrong?
1: I would say that the real losers are people who only run digital ads and not television, because that's really who won last night. You had Crowley, who ran a campaign and spent millions of dollars on TV, versus someone who I think did a few digital ads, but really didn't run any type of operation. Now, I think the scary thing for the Democrats is that there were still 300,000 people that voted for an avowed socialist, even though she had zero campaign apparatus and was kind of a hot mess in the final weeks of the campaign. Of course, Republicans would have much rather have run against her, but that doesn't mean that Crowley is, they would just kind of roll over and let him win. He, as you showed, he has his own problems. I think the big thing that
0: Republicans would have loved nothing more than to put Thanksgiving on trial around the country. They can't do that anymore.
1: Well, now I think we have a bigger opportunity to take a lesson as to why these socialists are even getting in the final rounds here. I mean, most of Americans don't necessarily know what socialism is. Only 39% of Americans say they would support a socialist candidate. So why are these candidates actually making it to the final rounds? It's because part of their rhetoric does focus on these kitchen table issues. They talk about healthcare costs. Mm-hmm. They talk about gas prices. We can take that as a lesson. I think this is a golden opportunity for Republicans to have a little bit of a moment here, 83 days out from the election, to say, hey, we need to recognize that people are hurting and people are angry. We have to just accept that people are angry, and there's no one person to blame. They're just angry at everyone who's in power and everyone's at the system. And right. We can tap into that because we have better ideas of how to fix it. We need to explain that. We need to show first empathy, then solutions. So that's the opportunity we could take from here.
0: Well, that is an opportunity, whether Republicans take that or not. I see Corbin sort of chomping at the bit here, but I want to be fair about this. Chris Crowley did say, basically, there's nothing I disagree with Hong about. And here he is being asked about something that is quite popular these days, taxing the rich.
2: It's time for us to revisit our tax structure. But, it's about bringing people to the table. We have to look at this system holistically and not just saying tax the rich. And the reason why I say that is taxing the rich going to give us everything that we need.
3: Do you worry that a higher tax rate on wealthy Wisconsinites could cause them to potentially move to another state where the tax rate is lower then? Or
2: I think that's always a possibility.
0: Yeah, but not a reason not to do it. Corbin, fair to say that Crowley is just a more electable socialist than Hong? I don't know if anybody else is having a problem fine hearing
4: he
0: Corbin.
4: Is a,
0: gotta turn yourself off mute, buddy.
4: He is a run-of-the-mill. That's technology. He is a run-of-the-mill Democrat. I think that he's a centrist. I think that what you're going to see is just more of the same with this guy. Unfortunately, Kristen says that the American people are angry. I think they've been angry for a long time. I think that anger first reared its head in the election of Barack Obama back in 2008. I think it, settled down for a little while. I think it came back again with Bernie Sanders and Donald Trump. And then, it's carried on because the solutions have not been followed through with. None of the solutions that have been proposed have been followed through with. None of the ideas. If the Republicans have ideas for health care, I'd sure love to hear them, because I haven't heard a single idea from the Republicans on how to fix this health care system. This health care system is going to cost us $72 trillion.
0: Okay, so you're making the point that the establishment has failed both sides. Agreed. The establishment of both sides have failed.
4: And people
0: are
4: tired
0: America.
4: Of having their rage pointed in one direction or the other. What they want is results. And the problem is, and that's why the socialists, I think, are picking up steam, because they're at least willing, like Trump, to say, hey, this system is broken. It needs to be restructured, completely restructured.
0: Yeah, I said that I thought that Hong losing was good for the socialists because she is about the worst communicator of ideas and had a complete inability to answer for any of her really Looney Tunes things like canceling Thanksgiving, which she probably believed because she thought it was a vestige of colonialism, but that doesn't really play at a Green Bay Packers game and couldn't figure out how to deal with it. Abu al-Sayed, completely different political animal and athlete. Here he is trying to answer for a number of his past views, like thinking that football is toxically masculine.
5: People making less than $1 million could see their taxes go up. I just want to be very clear. Is that a yes?
6: I'm saying that we'd be paying for health care in a different way.
5: Do you plan to continue to campaign with Hassan Piker in the general election campaign?
6: Look, I'm less concerned now with who I'm campaigning with, a lot more concerned about who I'm campaigning to.
0: All right, Kristen says the answer is for Republicans to start showing empathy, and there is an opening here. Is there also an opening for Democrats to moderate?
4: I mean, I don't think so. Are you asking Kristen? Yeah, go ahead.
0: No, I'm asking you, Corbin, then I'll get back to Kristen.
4: Oh, yeah, I mean, so I don't think there is a need for moderation. The problem is the moderation, this middle ground, this elusive middle ground that everybody talks about, I don't think exists in Americans' desires. I think what Americans want is solutions, and I don't think they come from incremental changes to a broken system. I don't think you fix healthcare by giving more money to the healthcare system. You know, that's the problem I have with DSA or a lot of people on the left, is that they have this idea that if we spent more on education or we spent more on infrastructure, if we spent more on healthcare, then we'll get better results. But there's not much indication that that's the case. You know, if spending got us great healthcare, by goodness, we'd have the best healthcare system in the world, and we don't.
0: Well,
4: and
0: if we do have the best healthcare system in the world. We just have the most expensive one that obviously creates an enormous two-tier system. Yeah, it does. That's why all the drugs are invented here. That's why all the surgeries are invented here.
4: But
0: that's
4: the
0: why
4: drugs are invented
0: the
4: here
0: princes
4: by
0: and
4: the American
0: Saudi
4: taxpayer.
0: Kings come to America for their surgeries. But Kristen, Corbin makes a great point that people are hurting. They want change. You said they want empathy. Michelle Tafoya, the former sports reporter, won her election in Minnesota, her primary, to now be the Republican Senate candidate there. Here she is back in March, talking about gas prices.
7: I think right now, at least just kind of keeping a stiff upper lip, maybe you take one less trip to Starbucks and so that gas goes a little further until this thing is over and these gas prices come back down again. Let's just try to be patriots about this.
0: Kristen, I submit to you that's almost as bad as talking about football being toxically masculine.
1: Yeah, well, I wouldn't have put it that way. I do want to go back to Michigan quickly because I do think that the result there from the Democrat primary was even more consequential than Wisconsin because the control of the Senate could come down to that race. So I think that is a huge moment. Now, al-Sayed is a better political athlete than some of these other Democrats, but he has some extreme views. And what our party, what Republicans need to be cognizant of here is we can't just yell communists. We can't just yell socialism. We have to go and talk about healthcare costs. We have to go and talk about childcare costs and utility bills and gas. Voters want to know two things. They want you to address their problems they know that you hear them, and then they want to know you're going to go fight for them. That's what Donald Trump did so brilliantly in 2016 that no one else really, he tapped into an anger. People heard him, listened to them, and then he offered solutions. And so that's what I think Republicans need to do. Now, there's a huge opening in Michigan.
4: Yeah. Who do you reckon they need to fight? That's the question I have. Who do we have to fight? Who are we fighting against for the working class in your mind, Kristen? Who is the people we have to fight?
1: I mean, you're going to see in almost every ad on TV, it's going to be Washington, D.C. It's like one person. And
4: so
1: if it is one person, you're going to alienate.
4: So you think it's D.C.? So I think there's a layer of subcontractors that get between us and healthcare, get between us and childcare, infrastructure.
0: Yeah, no,
4: so
0: but
4: why
0: Washington,
4: is it
0: D.C. creates it?
4: Why
0: I think you guys are both right. You're both right. You're both right. Washington, D.C. is what is seen as the worst place. 80 miles surrounded by reality, as George Will used to say. And finally now, everybody who got fat and happy on K Street is getting blamed, as rightly they should. Corbin, Kristen, great conversation. Thank you both. We'll see you back. The other big losers last night, pollsters and betting markets. You won't believe how much a $100 bet on Crowley yesterday would have made you today.
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0: It's time to put up or shut up. Rolly Romero versus Teofimo Lopez, August 22nd.
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15: Socialist Francesca Hong expanding her double-digit lead, now 22 points ahead.
16: Francesca Hong, the Democratic Socialist, is the clear front-runner.
17: In our poll, Francesca Hong was still in first place. That's the fourth poll in a row that she's led.
18: All the polls here in Battleground, Wisconsin show Democratic Socialist Francesca Hong leading the Democratic primary here.
19: And the polls are never wrong. They said Francesca Hong was headed for a blowout, up 22 points in one of the final surveys. Instead, she lost. And it wasn't just the pollsters who got it wrong. The Kalshi betting markets, Poly Market as well, gave Hong a 95% chance to win. David Crowley had just a 5% chance. So if you woke up Tuesday morning and placed a $100 bet on Crowley, you would have pocketed $2,200. Not bad. With us now, my lovely sister, Liberty Vitter Capito, professor at Washington University in St. Louis of data science, Jeffrey Skelling, chief elections analyst for Decision Desk HQ. Liberty, I'm going to start with you since you are a professor. Two blown calls, Michigan Syed was going to win by 15 to 17 points. He won by one. Hong was going to win by 22. She lost. That kind of sounds like an economic professor. On one hand and on the other, they're right about 50% of the time.
20: It's a good thing I'm not an economic professor. But listen, here's how this works. I mean, pollsters forget. It's easy. It happened in 2016. You forget who you're looking at. You know, our father, who, you know, these are open primaries, he would have walked to Wisconsin to vote for Crowley over Francesca Hahn if he could have voted there. And, you know, I mean, we forget about these people that have such extreme feelings about real crazy people. I mean, she wanted to cancel Thanksgiving. Like, all you have to do is say that, and you know that there are going to be people who are not being found by these pollsters that would do anything to come out against this vote.
19: That would turn out right.
20: It's like high school with the, you know, chocolate milk fountains.
19: Oh, yeah, well, those were promised a lot. They were never really delivered, kind of like healthcare or Medicare for all.
20: That's what Democratic
19: Socialists do. Right. But I think the question, Jeffrey, is the polling missing who's going to turn out or how many of them? Because, again, this happened in Michigan. Abdu El-Sayed was going to blow everybody out, and then it was the African-American vote, the working class vote, that turned out for Haley Stevens, white female, but who was, call it establishment. Here you go.
21: Yeah, well, I would say
22: African-Americans, blacks, voted with Stevens. This is Genesee County, okay? This is Flint, Michigan. In Flint, 20% of the voting population there is black. All right, this is Wayne County. This is Detroit. In Wayne County, 37% of the voting population is African American. And she was winning those.
23: El-Sayed did very well in educated counties. Washington County is where Ann Arbor is. He ran up the score there. But in more working class counties like Wayne County, where Detroit and Dearborn are, Haley Stevens won.
19: Jeffrey, how do you not poll working class black voters when polling a Democratic primary?
21: Well, I think that the pollsters are trying to poll who they think is actually going to show up. The challenge is actually reaching those voters. And, you know, when I look at what may have happened in a place like Wisconsin, you know, it's interesting. The polls, generally speaking, had Hong around 40%. And so they may have roughly gotten her support right. But the problem was that they were missing sort of a combination of things, that there was a coalescing happening against her, and also the fact that there weren't actually that many polls in the final days of a race that changed a whole bunch. And some of that's not really necessarily the pollster's fault. I do think, though, that there may be something going on between Michigan and Wisconsin. As Liberty said, it was an open primary, so you know, there's no party registration. Anyone can participate. There may have been something going on regarding the kinds of people who were more likely to answer a primary poll, differential response, where you got people who are more enthusiastic about the progressive candidates were just more likely to respond. And it's also possible that as a lot of these polls have been increasingly using things like text to web, that in a primary where age was actually a big predictor of your likelihood to vote for one candidate or the other, it's possible they actually were sort of overstating how many younger people, in the grand scheme of things, younger people, were showing up for a primary. Because primary electors are usually pretty old. Outside of the 2025 New York City mayoral primary, that's one of the only exceptions that we've seen in recent times. They're almost always very old.
19: This is why we have you guys on. This is great stuff. But I want to take this a step further, Liberty, because I think what you're really saying is there may be hope that for Team Normal, there really is people who are motivated. And you look at the turnout north of Green Bay, Wisconsin, for example, that came out strong for Crowley. You're talking about also missing people like our father, who's not particularly political, who is very much a traditional American, a swing voter, if I've ever met a swing voter. And yet he's motivated to come out and vote against the socialist candidate, both in Michigan and in Wisconsin. That kind of voter isn't going to be in the turnout models for pollsters, are they?
20: No, they're not. And I think it's you know, I said it before, but I want to think everyone remembers this person. There's the sort of popular jerk who's not that smart, who says, you know, we're going to have chocolate milk water fountains or Coca-Cola water fountains in school. And everyone thinks, oh, they're going to win because they're for free housing, free health care, all these things that Democratic Socialists are for. But they don't win because they're kind of jerks and people are motivated to come out against them. It's the same concept. There's all these voters that people forgot about, that people aren't thinking about who are motivated to come out against them. And I think it really has to do with the fact that it is an open primary.
19: Powerful. Yeah, well, open primaries are good for democracy, that's for sure. And the party extremes hate them. Liberty Vitter Capito, Jeffrey Skelly, thank you both very much. The third loser of the night, all of us, we won because of open primaries. We lost because of this. The election in Wisconsin shows a complete failure of leadership. 26 years, remember hanging chads in Florida? 26 years ago, and we still can't seem to have elections without massive mistakes.
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8: There he goes again. 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
11: That's what Liam wants.
8: That's what we all want.
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13: What we uncovered was that five of the sticks had the audit log downloaded and not the results. It's a human error. These things can happen. So basically what we need to do is go back to the operations center and we're going to download out of those five machines the results and make sure that it's not the audit log.
19: Yeah, just a little human error that changes an election. You might say, here we go again. Last night, with a razor-thin margin separating the two Democratic candidates, election officials in Wisconsin announced that, as you heard, some issues had arisen with absentee ballots on a USB drive. In what must be, and I am sure, a complete coincidence, the votes that put establishment underdog David Crowley over the top came from, wait for it, the county that he runs as county executive. Republican Congressman Derek Van Orden tweeted, "When are you going to wake up?" This was in the middle of the night. The establishment Dems stole the election from Hong last night. There is no evidence of that. We can often explain these things with incompetence rather than conspiracy. But there is strong evidence that 26 years after hanging chads, we still can't get it right. Polling shows that only 6 in 10 Americans had strong confidence that votes were accurately counted in the 2024 election. Now, does it really matter all that much in a Democratic primary for the Wisconsin governor? Not unless you're one of the ones running for Democratic governor. But just imagine if what happened last night happens in 2028. Wisconsin could easily decide the presidency. That press conference could have been announcing the votes to decide who wins Wisconsin. It's been nearly 26 years since the Brooks Brothers riot at a Florida election office. Let's look back at November of 2000.
14: Stop the count, stop the fraud, stop the count, stop the fraud, stop the count, stop the fraud.
19: Yeah, he is a little older now, but John Bolton's eye and mustache took over the pages of American newspapers as he and others inspected hanging chads that would decide the president. And with us now, a slightly older but equally mustache, John Bolton, who was at the center of that Florida recount chaos. Mr. Ambassador, did you think that 26 years later, after that debacle, we would have fixed it?
15: Well, I think there's been a growing mistrust of the integrity of the ballot counting process really ever since then. And there are reasons to be concerned. There is fraud in elections. There's fraud in every area of human activity. So those who say there's no fraud in election must think it happens everywhere else, but somehow it disappears when we come to elections. I do think there are a lot of steps that state and local governments could take to increase confidence in the integrity of the count. I do not think that requires a federal presence. In fact, I think a federal presence would tend to undercut confidence. And I'm glad that at least some liberals have now discovered federalism is a good thing. I think increased speed in the counting of ballots is important. Obviously, you maintain accuracy, but the idea that it takes Florida 2 weeks to get its election returns together undermines confidence in ballots. It doesn't build it.
19: Are you referring to Florida and I think also California that seems to have some pretty big issues getting...

0: getting their account together. I always pick incompetence over conspiracy on a night like last night when somebody finds a USB drive or whatever. But I think the larger question is this. Why, especially in a place like California, where it takes weeks, and if you write the rules, you don't have to cheat. What do we take from the intransigence of so many Democrats, especially, to change some of the basic rules that would make things a lot easier to have faith in?
1: Well, I think it's part of kind of the Democratic ideology that the more people that vote, the better off they're going to be, because after all, they think they represent the majority. I don't think that's accurate, but I do think that that it would be better as a matter of civic virtue to have more people voting on Election Day. I don't like the early voting process. I think there's something to be said for the country, particularly obviously in federal elections, to have as many people voting on Election Day as possible in person. There's something about standing in that line at the voting booth that brings us all together. We're all there, one vote, one person, one vote. That makes a difference. Some people you're going to need absentee ballots for, military personnel, people who are too ill to go in. But the civic act of voting together, the importance of the secret ballot, something we fought for in the 19th century in this country, is important. And when you have lots of absentee ballots and early voting, that secrecy can be compromised. But having said that, I do think that election officials all over the country would benefit by having more poll watchers, having more openness, and figuring out how to get things done so that we can find out as close to Election Day as possible who the winner is going to be. We're in a very divided country right now. You should expect a lot of close elections. That's just the situation we're in. But you amplify mistrust, and you give some people who see it as in their interest to sow mistrust, you give them the chance to work more problems in the system than already exist.
0: Yeah, to me, the real loser last night, in a sense, was all of us, because this is just one more chink in the armor of what our elections are. And you point out, I think rightly, that the extremes of both parties have a vested interest in that distrust and in measures, whether it be in California, that are deleterious to a democratic ideal. And I say that Democratic small d, not the Democratic Party ideal. And then on the other extreme, you have the SAVE Act that has its own issues. I go back to last night, though. Steve Kornacki of NBC News, who almost couldn't believe what happened in Wisconsin.
2: I was
3: Are you serious?
2: Yeah.
3: They have to what would he do? Okay.
0: Now, I don't know if that's just because he hadn't slept in 24 hours and had too much caffeine, but the point remains the same. Do our politics have to change, the extremes of both parties having to either lose power or be pushed out in order to have better elections?
1: Well, I don't. If that's what it takes, I wouldn't hold my breath, because I don't see that happening anytime soon. I just think there are things that people ought to do in state and local operations to give people more confidence. In Maryland, which is about as democratic state as you can get, the election judges at each precinct, they have one Democrat and one Republican. Now, unless the two of them are conspiring, they're really there to watch each other and make sure that voters are treated fairly. And if one side gets upset, they've got a person there that they can complain to. So I just think rather than jumping immediately to the conclusion that what appears to have happened last night in Wisconsin, which was incompetence, you had the Republican congressman tweeting conspiracy theory before he had any facts. It's not helpful.
0: Well, that's also just politics in America, as you point out. I believe we have ready for us the side-by-side picture of John Bolton 26 years after the hanging Chad. Yep. Age has treated you well, Mr. Ambassador.
1: Well, I can't tell you how much I appreciate seeing those old pictures.
0: Well, and we appreciate your long service to our country, Ambassador John Bolton. Thank you.
1: Thanks for having me.
0: Future wars, the war of the next few years, next few decades, they will be won or lost today with what technology we invest in. And that technology will most be importantly deployed in the skies above the battlefield. America has some serious ground to make up on that front. New reporting from the Wall Street Journal says U.S. and Ukrainian forces went head-to-head in an exercise. Ukraine's drones won. The Ukrainian drone operators eliminated a U.S. armor brigade in the exercise. The exercising troops sent into battle heavily armored vehicles that threw up dust and were easy for Ukrainian reconnaissance drones to spot. This is according to someone who was involved. Those drones were followed by drones dropping explosives and first-person view drones, which smash into targets in combat. Ukrainian drone units easily spotted and defeated U.S. troops and armored vehicles on rotation. Evidently, all those hundreds of millions of dollars in aid to Ukraine, billions, didn't come back with a promise, or at least not yet, to train Americans on what Ukraine learned. Ukraine used to lead the world, make that America, used to lead the world on drone capabilities. The edge it gave us in the global war on terror cannot be overstated.
2: Look at the tall man in white, flanked by bodyguards. Experts say it's Osama bin Laden in Afghanistan, 1 year before 9/11, in footage captured by the very first Predator drone mission.
0: With us now, former senior State Department official Ned Price, also formerly with the CIA. I think what's amazing, Ned, is in 2000, before 9/11, we were flying drones over Afghanistan. And then 26 years later, the Ukrainians beat us using our own tech. How does that happen?
4: Well, I think it was born of necessity when it comes to our Ukrainian partners. They have invested over the course of many years, in some cases with great collaboration on the part of American policymakers and American companies, in this technology, knowing that they face an asymmetric threat from the Russians. The threat manifests in many forms. It's been disinformation. It's been proxies. It's been little green men. And ever since February of 2022, it's been to a great degree in the form of these deadly drones that are cheap to produce and that at least had been plentiful. And so, born of necessity, the Ukrainians made this investment and they mastered technology that Leland...
0: I get what the Ukrainians are doing, but fight for survival will do a lot, right? Necessity is the mother of invention. That said, somehow the United States fell behind. I'm thinking just from a standpoint, there was the 4 years of the Trump administration, the past 4 years of the Biden administration was watching this. Whose fault is this? Is it the Pentagon's fault? Is it the administration's fault for not seeing this and realizing what our troops were going to face and say, okay, we've got to get ready for this?
4: Well, look, I think it is a collective failure. It's a failure of the part, a failure of imagination on the part of government, on the part of the private sector, on the part of the defense industrial base. But Leland, there is an important point in all of this. President
0: Ned,
4: Zelensky...
0: Ned, you don't need imagination. It was happening. We were seeing it on the battlefield in Ukraine.
4: Well, and that's exactly right. And that's exactly where I was going, because President Zelensky early on in this administration went to the White House and said, we want to collaborate with you, with the United States, even more on drone technology. And in the first instance, Leland, they were actually rebuffed. We don't have to go back through the tortured relationship between President Zelensky and President Trump. I'll go back to
0: Lloyd Austin, who seemed to think being woke was more important than fighting battles. But we'll digress. How do we fix this going forward? And can we before we have to fight the Russians?
4: Well, we've already started, and we now do have co-production and joint production with our Ukrainian partners. Ukraine has, in some ways, become something of a security provider, both to Europe and in some ways to the United States, with this technology that they've really mastered and that our defense industrial base really needs to get on top of. So we are now ahead of where we were in 2022, but are we where we need to be? Absolutely not. We're not where we need to be when it comes to traditional assets, to include air defense systems, to include the Patriot missiles and other air defense systems that are in such low supply. And also, Leland, I think it's important to note that this misadventure in Iran has contributed to the

0: shortfalls that we're facing when it comes to our munitions and defense stockpiles.
1: The flip side is you call it a misadventure, whatever we want to call it. It's also highlighted the need for America to innovate and get ahead. And maybe the best thing the Ukrainians can do is what they just did, which is show us how vulnerable we are, especially in Europe. Ned, thank you very much. We got to run, unfortunately.
0: Thank you. First word
1: about this in War Notes, your chance for an inside look at the show every day. It is free. WarNotes.com to subscribe, and I'll see you on social media at Leland Vittert. Talked about this the past few nights. The case of a Massachusetts mom who killed her kids is all the talk now on social media, TikTok. Now one of those TikTokers may actually be called in as a witness for the defense. Social media has become reality.
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0: I'm going to take a break this time, all right?
1: Hard to listen to. That was Lindsay Clancy breaking down in court today, day 12 of her trial for murder. Her outburst was so gut-wrenching that the judge called an abrupt recess that lasted just about 20 minutes. The Massachusetts mother admitted to strangling her three young children back in 2023. And the Commonwealth says she's guilty of first-degree murder. Her legal team says she was legally insane at the time. In the courtroom, there is, of course, the judge, the jury, prosecutors, the defendant. But now there is a hidden force in the trial, the popular social media app TikTok.
2: Lindsay deeply, deeply regrets what she did. It seems like Lindsay really loved her children.
3: And that she committed the crime and had the mental capacity to do it. She was criminally responsible.
4: And she was suicidal. So she should have had a suicide assessment. But knowing that this is postpartum, I do believe that McLean failed her by not doing a better assessment about where she was at with her kids.
1: In fact, that last TikToker could now be a witness in the case. Emily Thorndike spent 7 years working at McLean Hospital. That's the hospital Clancy was admitted to weeks before she killed her kids, and they sent her home. Criminal defense attorney Elise Hershon. I want to get to today's testimony in a minute, but if you ever seen social media then move into the courtroom?
5: And thank you for having me back on your show. No, certainly not like this. Most trials are not live streamed like this. So the public doesn't get to consume this, certainly not in real time, and certainly not feeling the emotions of the case. And it's impossible not to feel for her, for Lindsay Clancy in this moment today. With regards to the testimony, but with regards to TikTok, I mean, there have been people, not just on TikTok, but all over social media and from the public reaching out, wanting to testify in this trial. I've not seen anything like it.
1: Yeah. You probably don't want anybody to testify who wants to testify in this, but, I digress. Look, we've watched trials sort of move into the public specter. And the first one probably that most people think of was OJ that was live, you know, live on CNN. We all watched it happen. And the jury every day was admonished, right? Don't talk about the trial. Don't watch any coverage, on and on. I get that. You know, I don't turn on my TV as a juror. How do you tell a jury not to consume social media when there's large parts of social media that this is the only thing that's there?
5: It seems like it's unavoidable. But it does seem like a lot of these TikToks, I'm not on TikTok personally, but a lot of what I've seen and heard is favorable to the defense. They're sympathizing with Lindsay Clancy. I think the prosecution underestimated that piece of this trial. I think they thought, we have a mother who very brutally and horribly strangled her three children to death, very small children, including a baby, and then threw herself out the window. I mean, I think they thought that people would feel for the child victims, and it's not that people don't, but the way they've come at this so brutally against mental illness, and just sort of being very careless with it and being careless with how they present evidence that's very emotional to the jury, but it actually ends up eliciting emotions from the defendant, and the jury sees that, and they're like, is she a calculated, manipulative, cold killer, or she is a very sick individual? And I think they're seeing the latter here.
1: Yeah, and she's on suicide watch still. This is a therapist testifying about her anxiety before we heard from the medical examiner. Take a listen.
6: She indicated 3 months after the baby was born, she had unmanageable anxiety, is what
7: yes.
6: The district attorney asked you. And then it continued on with a sentence. What was her anxiety about?
7: About her children, especially the baby.
6: And what did she? What does that mean? That she was having unmanageable anxiety. Do you know what does unmanageable mean?
7: So constantly worried that something was going to happen to her children or something bad was going to happen to the baby.
1: And then she kills her children. There's no other way to say it, as hard as that is to say and to think. How does the defense, I don't want to say make her a sympathetic character, but you laid out the problem for the prosecution here. How does the defense, though, say to a jury,

0: get out for a very long time until there's a hearing in front of a judge and the judge decides that. And that would weigh very heavily and probably be very unlikely until the very far, far first future. So it's, I'm not sure what the prosecution is going for here, except they're saying, don't send her to a psych hospital. She's clearly very ill, but she's actually a cold, manipulative killer. Send her to state prison for the rest of her life. It's really, where is she going to go in this sentence? So why are they coming out so hard with this? And I think they're coming out so hard, and it's making people recoil. This is a, not obviously.
1: You said the right word, recoil. And that's how you feel when you hear this testimony and then you hear her emotion in court. Elise, appreciate it. Thank you very much. We'll have you back.
0: Thank you.
1: As the trial continues, when we come back, one thing for tomorrow.
2: Las Vegas was built for stars. And on August 22nd, two of boxing's biggest take center stage. Raleigh Romero never follows the script.
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3: 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I'm going all in.
2: It's time to put up or shut up. Raleigh Romero versus Teofimo Lopez. August 22nd.
4: I'll shut you up.
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7: Every minute of the day is interesting, but we're blessed to see it. Good to see you, Leland. See you tomorrow.
6: Have a great show.
7: Hello, welcome to Katie Pavlich tonight. Well, a stunning defeat for Democratic Socialist Francesca Hong in Wisconsin overnight, and it's raising new questions about the DSA's momentum and the polling that was way off. In the last five polls conducted in Wisconsin's Democratic gubernatorial primary, Hong had double-digit leads between 11 and 22 points over David Crowley, the Milwaukee County executive who ended up winning by a narrow margin. Hong's loss in Wisconsin came just 1 week after DSA-backed Abdul El-Sayed narrowly won Michigan Democrats' U.S. Senate primary. Final polls there showed him with a double-digit lead, but he won by barely 1%. These outcomes, of course, raise questions about who's being polled, narratives, and how voter sentiment is translating at the ballot box. So could it be that more attention on socialist candidates and the DSA's agenda is proving to be a liability for these far-left candidates? I asked No Spin News host Bill O'Reilly what he thinks of these polling misses and a lot more earlier today. Take a look. Joining us now, the one and only Bill O'Reilly. Thanks so much for being here, Bill. Always good to see you. Lots to talk about tonight.
8: You know, when you say one and only, that could go either way.
7: I mean it in an endearing way.
8: I appreciate it.
7: Yes. So let's talk about politics.
8: Thank you, Katie.
7: Of course. Big political week, of course. Francesca Hong had a double-digit lead in the polls ahead of the Wisconsin gubernatorial primary against David Crowley. Crowley had dropped out at one point and then got back into the race, yet Crowley won the night. So how is it that the polling is so wrong? And it wasn't just this week. It was last week, too, in the Minnesota races.
8: Because the polling outfits are incompetent. So here's an interesting story. When Donald Trump was running against Kamala Harris, I looked around for a reliable poll. I could not find one. Mm-hmm. I had to go to Brazil.
7: Oh.
8: To Brazil.
7: Okay.
8: In an outfit called Atlas. And I used them, and they were right on. And the reason that we got them was we traced back for 3 years what their polling was and how it stacked up for accuracy. There wasn't one poll in the United States of America that was accurate more than 70%, 60%. And that's the state of the industry.
7: I mentioned Minnesota, which was last night. I met Michigan last week with the polling. But you say that there's no good polling. So what does that mean going into November? I mean, everyone says Republicans are going to lose the House. Is the polling Republican versus Democrat just as bad as we saw Democrat versus Democrat last night?
8: Well, when everyone says anything, you know it's stupid. Okay, so the reason it's stupid is because a lot of things are going to happen between now and Election Day in November. So this Iranian thing has got to come to some resolution.
7: Mm-hmm.
8: Good news on the inflation front for Trump today. A whole bunch of things are cutting his way and Republicans' way because of the lunacy, and I mean that word literally, on the far left. This Hong person doesn't want Thanksgiving. This is what she's telling her constituents in Wisconsin. You can't have Thanksgiving because we're such an evil nation. We shouldn't be thankful for anything. I mean, once you get into that zone, the regular folks, not the ideological zombies, okay,
7: right,
8: they're not going to go for you.
7: Mm-hmm.
8: Doesn't matter what party you're in, okay? So no one can predict. Things will change. I don't believe the American public are going to buy

0: the socialist communist lunacy.
1: So I want to ask about that because, of course, Democrats are arguing that, look, the win last night in Wisconsin means that the DSA is not as powerful as they think. But when you look at the Michigan race last week with Haley Stevens, a congresswoman, she lost to El Sayed and immediately endorsed him and said she will campaign for him. And he's also someone who is not a big fan of Thanksgiving and American holidays, doesn't like football much either, according to things he said in the past. So, you know, the Democrats are trying to say that this is proof that they're more moderate than has been portrayed. But I think last night in Wisconsin, if Hong had won, they would have just gotten right in line with her election bid for November.
0: Oh, no doubt about it. They would have been celebrating in the streets of Madison and Milwaukee. But now they're in a conundrum, word of the day. So the savvy Democrats, like Begalia, those people, they know this far-left progressive communist movement is going to hurt them. Mm-hmm. They know that. The Republicans know it, too. Yeah. But the Republicans aren't exploiting it the way they should.
1: What do you think they should
0: do? And I don't know why. Well, you've got to draw it out for the American people. You can't count on the media.
1: Oh, of course.
0: To report how extreme Mandami is, for example. I mean, how many times, even on this network, have you heard a pundit say, oh, Mandami's not a communist? Yeah, he is.
1: Yeah, he is.
0: Okay? He wants to control the means of production in New York City. And that's what communists did. And when you do that, when you hit them with that, they have no reply. So the Republican Party, which lacks a leader, except for Donald Trump, I don't know how much more Trump can do.
1: Right.
0: I mean, this man, he works 24 hours a day. Mm-hmm. Okay? He's going to have to carry the load of the campaign into November. I just don't know how he can do it.
1: Well, Republican candidates got to pull their weight too. I mean, the president's
0: what
1: been
0: weight?
1: A good leader for the country, but Republican candidates have to find their own way as well and find their own things to run on that are local issues to the normies, as we call them, in their states and their districts. But I want to get to this, Bill. You mentioned the media. The D.C. media, the White House press corps, is very, very upset over President Trump's reported Secret Service escape from Air Force One. Listen to this.
2: If it was not safe for the president to be on that flight, how was it safe for the media to be on that flight and to be lied to?
3: It's one of the many examples of how Donald Trump has lost control.
4: The idea that these unsuspecting reporters and others, White House staff, just didn't know is pretty remarkable.

0: So, Bill, I've flown on Air Force One in the press pool a few times. I've flown with the Secretary of State into Baghdad in the past. I assume that something could happen, and I understand that the Secret Service agent who is assigned to the press pool is not there to protect the press. They are there to protect the president. Now, I understand that they feel duped, but this idea that the Secret Service was there to protect them, I think they need to get over themselves.
1: Well, and there's another aspect to it. So there was some kind of plot, and I don't know the validity of it, but I believe the information came from Mossad, all right, to blow up the president's plane. To me, it looks half-baked, but I don't know. I don't get the briefings. So what are you going to do? What's your decision? You have to protect the president of the United States. You have to.
0: Of course.
1: Now, by protecting the president, you can't tell all the press, hey, we got a red alert here. Somebody's trying to kill him. That's not what you do. So I feel bad for anybody on that plane who might have been in harm's way. I don't believe they were in harm's way because I don't believe that this threat, from what I understand, reached that level. This was a cautionary move, which anybody would do. But you can't be saying to the press, hey, the president's not going to be on because the plane may blow up. I mean, come on. These people are fools. And the people that you just, they're just fools.
0: Yeah.
1: They don't know how it works. They don't care how it works. All they want to do is bash Trump all day, every day.
0: Yeah, I mean, there were cabinet officials who stayed on the plane in addition to the press pool. So, as you said, that's the way it works. That's the job you sign up for. And whenever you travel for the president, with the president, especially this president, you do put yourself at risk, and that's part of the gig. So I think they should stop whining about it if they want to continue that line of work. Bill, great to see you. Thanks, as always. Hope to have you soon. The one and only Bill O'Reilly.
1: Thanks for having me. And you can take that for what it's worth. Thank you, Katie.
0: Talk to you soon. Thanks. As DSA candidates defend their calls to abolish police and tear down capitalism, it seems nothing is safe, not even cartoon puppies in children's shows. The Economist recently published a piece revealing the, quote, dark underbelly of Paw Patrol. And it's a doozy. Despite what the screed describes as a vaguely leftish morals and Paw Patrol is supposedly, quote, pro-police propaganda, copaganda in disguise. Don't be fooled by the show's heartwarming nature, The Economist warns, because it's actually a covert attempt to push authoritarian capitalism. The piece even argues it would be wrong to dismiss these laughable concerns as the culture war nonsense that they are, because they're, quote, there is a reason dictators try to control the stories to the young, told to the young. Sadly, this, of course, isn't the first time Paw Patrol has faced absurd criticism. In 2020, as the Defund the Police movement forced the cancellation of Cops and Live PD, Nickelodeon faced demands to pull Paw Patrol off the air. Thankfully, the show and its main law enforcement dog, Chase, managed to survive despite calls from some on social media to, quote, euthanize the cartoon police canine at the time. Even with repeated efforts to forcibly disband the Paw Patrol, the show is now in its 14th season with distribution in more than 160 countries. People like it. It's popular. And it turns out providing entertaining lessons that teach kids how to be confident, solve problems, and develop self-reliance is actually a good thing. So from Paw Patrol to Thanksgiving and police to the presidency, are there any institutions able to avoid becoming a target of socialist cancellation? That's the question. So for more on this, let's bring in Seattle radio host Jason Rantz and News Nation political contributor and host of the Aggressive Progressive podcast, Chris Hahn. Great to see you both. Thank you very much. Chris, let's start with you. Why is it that the left is trying to cancel everything from Thanksgiving to Paw Patrol? I thought we were over this.
2: First of all, I read that very poorly done article. I don't know that that's any political movement trying to cancel Paw Patrol. I think that's a frustrated parent that doesn't like watching it,
0: to be quite
2: honest with you. And I actually think if you read that article, the guy takes every single position on Paw Patrol. It is leftist. It is right wing. I couldn't make heads or tail of what he was saying. You took a right wing meaning out of it. I don't know how. I watched Paw Patrol with my kids when they were little. I have two dogs. I'm very pro-dog. I know Paw Patrol is very anti-cat. So, you know, that's the way it goes. But God, I don't know why this is an issue for anybody. It's ridiculous. And nobody's trying to cancel Paw Patrol that has any currency in any party in this country. How about that?
0: But, Jason, they are trying to cancel things like Thanksgiving, the U.S. Senate, the U.S. Constitution. So while we can laugh about
2: Paw Patrol, host Thanksgiving. Stop.
0: Well, that's good. But you also are not running for office as a DSA candidate. There are a lot of DSA candidates across the country who do endorse canceling Thanksgiving as an American holiday, Jason. So while we can joke about Paw Patrol, which is a pro-police cartoon, this actually does matter when it comes to these races that we're seeing across the country.
3: Yeah, I mean, it tells you the fringe and what it is that they believe and how they're not embarrassed to express these beliefs. Like, if I held the position that Paw Patrol was propaganda, I probably wouldn't utter that in public, right? I would feel ashamed. I would feel embarrassed to do so because I knew I would be mocked the second that I would put it out there by any serious person. And yet, that's precisely what it is they're doing on some of the frivolous things like Paw Patrol or Thanksgiving or fireworks and football to the more serious things like what you just mentioned. I also find it a little bit funny here because this guy, this author, is inventing something. He's pretending something that doesn't actually exist in this cartoon. And yet, when folks on the right point to actual, like, propaganda that's being put into movies and TV shows,
0: and
3: particularly around gender, we're being told that it doesn't exist whatsoever and that we're the crazy
2: too,
3: people.
2: Frankly.
0: Chris,
2: are when you do it.
0: Chris, I know that you don't think that these far-left positions are being touted inside these races, but they are. We've seen, of course, DSA candidates who for years on end have been making very anti-American statements. For example, El Sayed in Michigan, who just won the primary last week, he had hundreds of videos on YouTube that he deleted because he didn't want his previous positions to be known that were just from last year. They were not old. He now is distancing himself from the DSA. He insists that he's a capitalist. Francesca Hong is now saying that Thanksgiving is her favorite holiday. AOC is now saying defunding the police was merely rhetoric, despite the grave consequences of those statements and the actions that followed. Yeah. So if it's so popular, why is it that they're running away from these statements now?
2: You know, the problem with the world today is that everybody who's like 35 or 40 and younger has put their every first thought in a tweet or some other social media post, and they're going to have to explain it. Francesca Hong had no ability to communicate and was not able to explain why her positions have changed, and that is why she lost last night. Al Sayed, on the other hand, has done a pretty good job explaining that. It's why he's going to be elected senator from Michigan in November. AOC was very clear.
3: No serious person.
2: And frankly, I have said this to you, Katie. I have said this to you, Katie, and I have said it to others. I think defund the police was the dumbest political statement ever uttered in the history, at least in my lifetime.
0: But you wouldn't qualify for a DSA candidacy.
2: Because, no, I would not. But I'm telling you right now, it set back the movement of reforming policing in this country where there was actual momentum at that time, and they took it away. Both people on the left and the right
3: said, understand,
2: you know what? Maybe we should look at this. And then some idiot came up with the statement, defund the police. Dumbest political statement.
0: And then they rioted for billions of dollars worth, and then they committed the most expensive riots in the history of the country.
2: And anybody who's ever said it has had to try to explain it away ever since, and they've been having a hard time.
0: Well, you have Mom Donnie, who said he wanted to do it, and now he's in charge of the police force in New York. Jason, I don't buy this.
2: And now he says clearly he doesn't.
0: Well, okay. Jason.
3: Well, no, I mean, so just understand the strategy, I think, that's going on here, especially with AOC. She's counting on the media to revise history and pretend that she wasn't part of, for example, Woke 1.0, when she was the leader of that movement. They might have changed the way they talk about these issues. They haven't changed their positions. Their positions are exactly the same, which is why they're taking them down from being online, because they want to implement them, these deeply unpopular positions. And you're right, Chris, they are deeply unpopular positions that they still hold that they will then implement the second that they get into power.
0: Yeah, final question to Chris Hahn.
2: Yeah, I mean,
0: just an analysis.
2: Mom Donnie is in power.
0: one second, Chris. So, you know, while we see these, quote, moderate Democrats winning these primaries, like last night in Wisconsin, Crowley beat Hong. But then immediately, within 24 hours, you have the so-called moderates saying, oh, yeah, we're bringing on Hong to campaign with us. That's the same thing you saw in Michigan in the reverse last week with Haley Stevens saying immediately she would go campaign for El Sayed. So this idea that somehow the moderate Democrats are winning, I'm not sure adds up when you guys are perfectly happy with bringing on the most radical extremists who are running in these primaries to campaign in the general election.
2: I know Grandpa Bill told a nice story to everybody that everything is going to be great for the Republicans in November. Democrats are going to unite because they feel that Donald Trump is the bigger risk, and then they could sort out their differences. Mondami's the mayor of New York City. He has one of the best police commissioners in this country running New York City, and crime is actually down. So we could have all this talk about what is and what isn't. He did not defund the police. In fact, he's given it more money. The only person who's defunded policing in this country is Donald Trump through his budget, which cut billions from community policing programs.
0: Jason,
2: billions.
0: I mean, is it really is it really worth having people who say, you know, 9/11 was deserved? We hate the police. We want to end Thanksgiving. Is that really worse than Donald Trump? I mean, come on.
3: No, and it shouldn't be worth going to. I understand why the Democrats are doing this, because they realize that the base of their party has now become radicalized. They're very far left. Some are progressive. Some are socialists. And they're
0: and
3: not
0: they're
3: interested in voting for the moderate. So you got to bring on the Hassan Pikers of the world. And maybe, hey, who knows, maybe Graham Platten will make an appearance, too.
0: We are out of time, but we've got a couple months to November. So we will have you both back, Jason Rantz and Chris Hahn. Thank you for joining us tonight, as always. Great to see you. Yes, it will.
2: Thank you.
0: Well, back to the Wisconsin primary and the USB drives that delayed the results. Why are election results being uploaded onto devices that can be tampered with, stolen, as we saw last night, subjected to human error? Are voters okay with this? We'll debate that. But first, a major announcement from the White House today. Press Secretary Karoline Leavitt will be leaving the Trump administration to spend more time with her family and her children. The president called her one of the greatest to ever serve in that tough role. So ahead of the break, we leave you with some of Leavitt's greatest hits from the briefing room. More Kate Kalvish tonight after this.
4: So you're a biased reporter with a left-wing opinion.
5: What do you want me to do?
4: Yeah, because you're a left-wing hack. You're not a reporter. You're posing in this room as a journalist to remind them that it's only because of the United States of America that the French are not speaking German right now. But was he aware of his signature being used on every single pardon? That's a question you should ask the Biden White House.
6: Is there any evidence on that he wasn't aware of it?
4: You're a reporter. You should find out. This story was written by the same outlet and the same reporter who wrote this. Biden is doing 100% fine after tripping while boarding Air Force One.
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29: We uncovered was that five of the sticks had the audit log downloaded and not the results. It's a human error. These things can happen. So basically what we need to do is go back to the operations center and we're going to download out of those five machines the results and make sure that's not the audit log.
0: All right. Well, around midnight, Wisconsin election officials announced five of the nine USB sticks delivered to the Milwaukee County Courthouse did not have results on them, forcing an audit and a recount. Meanwhile, Tuesday night's election turned into Wednesday morning. Not only were Hong's supporters dumbfounded, but the future of the Democratic Party was delayed because someone pushed the wrong button. Of course, in a time when trust in election processes are so fragile, this one certainly does not reassure us that everything is okay. Joining us now to respond, two-way editor-in-chief Mark Halperin and two-way co-host Larry O'Connor and Kevin Walling. Great to see all of you. Larry, you're shaking your head at this. Let's start with you. I mean, we have to go get the USB sticks and download the information and plug them in somewhere else? Is this how we should be running election results?
30: It's like we've seen this movie before. Yeah, it's crazy. I mean, I was told that the computers and the systems are all supposed to reduce human error. It's the whole reason why you use these things. I almost want to go back to the hand counting and purple fingertips like Afghanistan. But Katie, I want you to know, we put the town hall media investigative reporters on this, and we've got the secret. I just want to thank the Democrats in Wisconsin because of the lengths they will go to preserve Thanksgiving in that state. It is impressive. And you know, Wisconsin is the number one producer of cranberries in America. So this has the hidden hand of Big Cran all over it, too. It was collusion, but I'm happy it happened.
0: So, Mark, do you have the same analysis that it was Big Cran or something else when it comes to the results last night?
31: Big Cran, it lurks in every nook and cranny in America.
0: There you go.
31: We must be vigilant.
32: The 2-4 right there.
31: We're on the precipice. I say this with no glee whatsoever. We're on the precipice of no one in America trusting our elections. It's fundamental to our democracy. Let's start funding this stuff. We need better systems. Every governor, not Washington, every governor needs to do an overhaul, a close look. Some states run elections well. Wisconsin is not one of them. And this should be the last election where we're subject to this kind of tomfoolery, buffoonery, and steps that undermine people's confidence that it's a fair election. I'll say this. I don't know why I'm glad she didn't challenge the results. Given how close it was and some of the questions, she could be out there screaming that this thing isn't over.
0: Mm-hmm. I mean, Kevin, wouldn't that require Democrats in these states, though, to acknowledge that the election systems in place are not completely without fault? I mean, the DOJ has been trying to work with all of the states to try and clean up their voter rolls to make sure that there's integrity in these elections, and they've been met with no cooperation. Mark's right. This is key to the future of the country. Should Democrats be more open to the fact that our election systems need an overhaul?
1: Yeah, Katie, I think there's a difference in the DOJ getting involved and things like the Elections Assistance Commission on
0: and
1: the
0: USB,
1: federal level, which exists.
0: USB cards. Yeah, it's
1: which exists to fund election security like CISA as well. And you've seen the Trump administration scale back those two agencies and those two departments. I agree wholeheartedly with Mark. I'd like to outsource how we do in South Carolina. We report the results quickly. There's no human error. To Mark's point, each state is different. There's no evidence in Milwaukee that any results were tampered with or lost. It was a transmission error. But human error does not help the narrative when it comes to election integrity and some of the attacks from conservatives in the media.
0: Certainly does. Go ahead, Larry.
30: I just want to say, Kevin is blessed to live in a red state. And the fact is, when we see these things happening,
1: it keeps happening in
30: blue districts,
0: like
30: in
0: Florida.
30: Very blue states.
31: Yeah. We all agree when we think efficiency, we think South Carolina.
0: Yes.
1: Exactly.
0: Okay.
1: Exactly.
0: All right. Well, let's switch to another Southern topic. That is the Southern Poverty Law Center, Larry. Today, DOJ charged and served an arrest warrant to former SPLC official Heidi Barrick for allegedly funneling $1.2 million to white supremacist groups she claimed she was fighting, like the KKK. She also apparently was dating a neo-Nazi informant. Let's not forget that the SPLC was used by the Biden DOJ to enforce civil rights. They were used by the media to accuse the right of being full of white supremacists, that we had this white supremacy problem in America. And yet here we are now with the superseding indictment with these new charges.
30: Yeah, you're absolutely right, Katie. And I'll add to that list, Democrats in the House used experts, including this woman who just got indicted, as an expert witness to talk about how radicalized and racist our military was. And big tech, during the heyday of crazy woke one, Katie, as you well know, big tech utilized SPLC and targeted websites and right-of-center commentators and infrastructure within the conservative media to be censored, demonetized. It's insidious how SPLC was used, and it's just the tip of an iceberg here. I think it's a really big scandal.
0: Mark Halperin, on this, the SPLC has been defended by those on the left, but is this a broader story about our politics and the way that these NGOs or nonprofits are used to push a narrative, whether it's inside media or inside the government?
31: I'm a little distracted. I'm trying to cast the Lifetime movie about the lady from the anti-Nazi organization dating the neo-Nazi. That seems like a love story for our time.
0: Yeah, it does.
30: It's going to be Rosie O'Donnell's big comeback.
0: Oh, boy.
31: People, which role would she be playing, Larry?
1: Exactly.
31: People on the right have looked at this organization for a long time and raised questions. And if the allegations are true, as alleged, it's just hard to think of something more corrupt to the core than what we're talking about here.
0: Kevin, final word to you on the SPLC getting additional charges today. This was a darling of the Democratic Party.
1: There's no defending it. And an investigation is warranted here. And it's a shame to see good organizations fall down this trap, especially being taken advantage by terrible leadership, which it seems like this is the case.
0: Well, we hope that Rosie O'Donnell is not going to play in this film. I think
31: stay
0: that
31: tuned.
0: I mean, you never
1: There's
0: know.
1: No crying
0: you
1: in baseball
0: know.
1: Or neo-Nazis.
0: Or in funding the KKK, apparently. Exactly. Yeah. Mark Halperin, Larry O'Connor, and Kevin Walling, always great to have you. Thank you so much for joining me. See you soon.
1: Thanks, Katie.
31: Thanks, Katie.
0: Well, switching gears, it was an emotional day in the Lindsey Clancy trial. She broke down in the courtroom today. Watch.
2: What about injuries?
3: All right, counsel, could...
0: The very latest, right after this.
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0: Today in the Lindsay Clancy murder trial, the jury learned more about the treatment the mother sought while battling postpartum depression. And during the medical examiner's testimony, Clancy could be heard sobbing and screaming, saying, "I can't do this." Listen.
2: Such as bruising or abrasions. And what about injuries?
3: All right, counsel, could... We're going to take a break this time, all right?
5: All right.
0: Clancy called a suicide hotline twice, and now we have learned she was denied assistance from the crisis line because she didn't have an actual plan to harm herself, so no help was initiated. We also heard from counselor Letitia Dukes that Clancy was only sleeping 2 or 4 hours a night and had abruptly lost 10 pounds. Dukes also recommended Clancy seek higher levels of care, but as we learned yesterday, the facility denied her help because she was over-medicated. Now to a major development in the case against Luigi Mangione, who's accused of executing UnitedHealthcare CEO Brian Thompson on a New York City sidewalk. Mangione's legal team and federal prosecutors have scheduled a conference on Friday, which has sparked speculation that a plea deal may have been reached. He has pled not guilty in both his state and federal trials in the murder of Thompson. So how does a plea deal in this case affect the state's case, if at all? And what about justice for the Thompson family? Joining us now to break down, trial attorney and legal analyst Kelly Hyman. Great to see you, Kelly. So there's a lot of speculation about what this conference could be on Friday, potentially a plea deal. It, could, of course, could be something else. But what's your feeling about what Friday could be about?
15: It could be about a lot of things, but if, in fact, it's a plea deal, it goes to the timing. And why is that so important?

0: because the state case is set to go to trial September 8th. Now, the federal case is not set to go to trial until January. But we also have to remember that there's double jeopardy, and it's a very complex legal thing. And what it means is that someone cannot be tried twice for the same crime. But there are some exceptions under the law. And so in this case, since he is being charged in the federal criminal aspect of things, that it's really important to note that if, in fact, there is a plea deal in the federal case, then defendants could potentially make an argument that there no longer should be the state case. In other words, that case could potentially be dismissed.
1: So in terms of why a plea deal would come up at this point, is this because his defense team doesn't believe that they can defeat the federal government when it comes to the evidence against Mangione? I mean, it is on video.
0: Usually in criminal cases, I think the statistics is that 99% in New York federal court cases do not go to trial, that they work out some kind of plea deal. But I think it's important to remember, in a court of law, you are innocent until you are proven guilty.
1: True.
0: And the prosecution has the burden, and so they must prove every single element of the crime.
1: Mm-hmm. So in the federal case, if he is found guilty, he faces up to life in prison. So what kind of plea deal are we looking at in terms of the terms of a plea deal if he were to get sentencing rather than a harsher punishment?
0: It could be an open plea deal, and what that means is that there's no set parameters in regards to the punishment, or it could be a recommendation. The prosecution could say that the plea deal is that we recommend a certain amount of time. Now, ultimately, it's going to go in front of the federal judge, and the judge will hear arguments as well and look at the guidelines and then ultimately decide. Now, the judge could reject the plea deal. The judge could accept the plea deal as well. So that is important to remember, because even if there's a plea deal, the judge might say, no, I disagree with this plea deal.
1: And is there a point where Mangione's legal defense could pull back their own plea, or once it's in, it's over?
0: I think it depends on a lot of things in regards to the plea deal itself. Now, it's important to remember we have also the state case as well going on. So if, in fact, there's a plea deal and something goes on in the state case where it's not dismissed, then potentially the defense counsel could say, okay, well, we're going to pull this plea deal depending on what exactly happens in the case.
1: All right. Well, we'll be watching that Friday, but let's move to another case. Nick Reiner was indicted on two counts of murder and the stabbing death of his parents, filmmaker Rob Reiner and Michelle Singer Reiner. This indictment alleges he committed the murder by means of lying in wait. So what does that mean for people who don't know the legalese of that?
0: So the prosecution brings the case and has the burden. And in California, under murder, it needs to be first-degree murder, planned, premeditated murder. Lying and waiting helps substantiate the prosecution's case, because if you're lying and waiting, you have planned something. It's premeditated. But not only, it also heightens the level of the punishment. And so what that means is, in California, since it's a heightened element, the death penalty is on the table. So the prosecutor has the option to potentially charge the death penalty in this case, but they can also use it potentially as a bargaining tool for a plea deal, saying, okay, we're going to take this off the table, but you're going to spend the rest of your life in jail.
1: So in terms of his defense, what is he arguing about how, what is his defense for this case, given the charges from the prosecutor, or the charges and what the prosecution is arguing?
0: As of right now, he's entered a plea of not guilty. And I think that's why he did it. It's from like a strategy standpoint, because what's important to remember, there was a grand jury that indicted him, and that was done in secret. So he doesn't know what exact evidence the prosecution has. So as of right now, he can get all that evidence and then potentially later on make a change in the plea and say, okay, not guilty by reason of insanity as well. But that's going to be a high burden in California for him to prove that.
1: All right. Well, two very different cases. But Kelly Hyman, thank you so much for joining us and breaking it down. We appreciate it.
0: Great to be with you.
1: Thank you. Now to this. It's one of the most critical meetings in modern history between Ronald Reagan and Mikhail Gorbachev. And now it's being immortalized on the silver screen. After the break, we're speaking with one of the producers of the new film, The Brink of War. Don't go anywhere.
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1: A new film called The Brink of War highlights the second meeting between U.S. President Ronald Reagan and Soviet Union General Secretary Mikhail Gorbachev. The two leaders met in Iceland in 1986 to decide whether or not there would be peace or war across the globe. Here's a sneak peek.
18: Good to see you, Mr. President.
19: And you're early. Always looking for the advantage.
18: Well, we are politicians, Secretary General.
19: That we are.
18: And I hope we can be partners in peace and begin the work that the world and our peoples expect of us on arms reduction.
1: In the film, Reagan is portrayed by Jeff Daniels and Gorbachev by British actor Jared Harris. Earlier, I sat down with John Logan Pearson, one of the film's producers, for an inside look before it hits theaters. Check it out. And what about the meeting between President Ronald Reagan and Soviet General Secretary Gorbachev in 1986 pushed you to want to produce this film?
20: You know, we were looking to tell a story about bridging divides, and our writer-director, Michael Russell Gunn, had a relationship with Secretary of State George Shultz, and started to learn through both Secretary Shultz's recollections and then the declassified transcripts about one of the shining examples in modern history of two enemies with entire ideological systems at their back agreeing to sit in a room on the North Atlantic for the weekend and, in Reagan's own description, find a path forward and decide if there was going to be peace or war in the world.
1: And indeed he did. Here's a clip of President Reagan talking to his advisors about Gorbachev. It's very interesting. Take a listen.
21: He acted for a while in high school, then some in college.
18: No kidding.
21: Well, not film like you, just stage plays.
18: Explains his bombastic speeches, all those big hand movements.
22: At least you have something in common, sir.
18: Yes, except for the fact that we disagree about free enterprise, freedom of speech, and freedom of just about any kind. Gentlemen, can you trust an enemy?
1: So, John, based on that, it seems like former President Reagan didn't have a lot of hope surrounding these talks. Of course, he was willing to walk away. Why do you think he still pursued them with the stakes being so high at the time?
20: Because I think they realized that they had set America had set itself up with peace through strength, and they didn't have any choice but to get in the room and find a path forward. It was the gutsiest move in the moment. It's easy to bluster and yell and make speeches. It's a lot harder to get in the room together and takes even more courage to listen. And that's exactly what they did. And President Reagan didn't mistake dialogue for concession. And in so doing, they were able to hear each other out, find where the red lines were, understand each other a little bit better. And it was just over a year later that they signed the first INF treaty. 3 years later, the wall fell, of course. And years after that, when Secretary Shultz asked Gorbachev what changed, in one word, he said Reykjavik.
1: Exactly. And then, of course, Gorbachev went to Ronald Reagan's ranch out in Santa Barbara, California. And there's a famous picture of him with a cowboy hat on, but it was backwards. Nobody had the heart to tell him that it was backwards. But during these meetings, before they, you know, developed, I would say, even a friendship between the two, even if it were, you know, the differences were still there, there was still distrust between the leaders during this meeting. Of course, in the end, they're credited with changing geopolitics forever. Reagan is credited with ending the Cold War. What did this particular meeting do to help aid that reality and set up, you know, the future INF treaty, effectively eliminating thousands of nuclear weapons? And what do you think that modern leaders can learn today about how to negotiate, even when the two sides are very far apart?
20: I think it's that you have to have the conviction. Of course, in Reagan's case, and I would argue in modern cases, you have to have the strength. That's what brought the Soviets to the table and ready to negotiate in the first place. But then you have to be willing to have the dialogue, and you have to be willing to hear the other side. And it's when they were able to really connect and do away with the scripted summits and the big diplomatic corps who were speaking for them. It was just two men in a room with their translators, and they were able to find a shared humanity. And with that, of course, a path forward.
1: Well, The Brink of War is available in theaters on Friday, and I find it fascinating that you're peeling back the curtain to show us what that meeting was like through film. John Logan Pearson, thank you for joining us, and looking forward to see the film.
20: Thanks so much, and appreciate
1: it. Thank you. Well, here's a nightmare story. A couple saw a

0: Las Vegas was built for stars. And on August 22nd, two of boxing's biggest take center stage. Rolly Romero never follows the script.
1: This is my game.
0: Teofimo Lopez has never needed one.
2: This guy's got a big mouth.
0: For years, they've had plenty to say.
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0: But with world championship gold on the line, can they back it?
1: Teo, I'm here. I'm going all in.
0: It's time to put up or shut up. Rolly Romero versus Teofimo Lopez, August 22nd.
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25: Well, a scary moment for a couple from Queens, New York, who found a stranger lounging in their apartment while they were away on vacation. This is the video from their home security camera showing a woman they've never seen before kicking her feet up on the couch, making herself right at home. The couple says their doorman let her in because she posed as their dog walker. The woman was eventually kicked out by the cops, and police are investigating. Jesse, aren't they lucky that they actually kicked her out? I mean, she could have just claimed tenant status in a place like New York.
26: Yeah. Welcome to New York, Katie.
25: Yeah, you can just stay as long as you want.
26: And here I thought the scariest thing about home ownership was you get doxxed on a public website, a public spreadsheet for everybody to see.
25: The pied-à-terre tax.
26: Yes, that was terrifying. That doorman, I think he's been placed on.

0: leave at the very least. I mean, that's a big no-no to let someone up like that.
1: Yeah, well, you know, I guess if he was worried about the dog getting walked.
0: Yeah, but it's a good thing they had the camera. Imagine if they didn't have the camera, they wouldn't have known. How long would that person have stayed?
1: Things are missing. But they walk right in and say, oh, we're back from vacation and now have a problem.

0: All right, let's get after it. With no progress on opening up the Strait of Hormuz, President Trump now says the U.S. will keep it, despite Iran effectively shutting the crucial oil route down. And now Iran also says it's ready to hold the Strait hostage until the president is out of office. Also developing this morning, severe floods are sweeping through Indiana. Take a look at this video. Inundated rivers are drowning entire towns after days of storms. Forecasters say it is a one in 1,000 year event, and even more rain is on the way.
1: It's flooded before, but nothing like the whole town being flooded. When I left my house, it was probably 4 feet deep in the house.
0: Also happening today, another key inflation report will be released with more data showing that what we earn is not keeping up with the cost of everything we have to pay for. So we'll bring you the latest there. Morning, everybody. I'm Marky Martin. Thanks for waking up with us as always. Let's begin in the Middle East right now with this new threat from Iran this morning. The regime is now hinting that it will not end its fight until President Trump is out of office. At the center of it all is control over the Strait of Hormuz. President Trump is making it clear that it is open and it's under U.S. control. However, traffic through the strait is at a three-month low as oil stockpiles rapidly diminish. News Nation Washington correspondent Corey Smith is live at the White House for us. So, Corey, walk us through the reality of this moment as this now turns into a war of attrition.
2: Yeah, Marky, the president is turning his focus on economic warfare, leaning on crippling sanctions and a U.S. naval blockade to force Iranians to the table in hopes of reopening the strait, part of his low-key approach to this conflict. But the question remains, will the administration get what it wants in return? Here's the president in his own words late yesterday, quote, "The USA has total control over the Strait of Hormuz. I think we will keep it. Our naval blockade is being called by everyone a wall of steel, and there's nothing Iran can do about it." Now, Iran's response, coming via the Persian Gulf Strait Authority, says claims and repeated posts by U.S. officials that the Strait of Hormuz is no longer blocked do not change the reality. The Strait of Hormuz remains blocked and will not be reopened until Iran's conditions are accepted. Now, another factor to consider here, Marky, in this back and forth, a top advisor to the commander of Iran's Revolutionary Guard says Tehran could prolong this war until President Trump is out of office, which would take us to, what, wow. I guess 2029 when you have an inauguration day in January.
0: Yeah, another, 2.5 years at this point. So, Corey, what does the economic reality actually look like for Iran at this point in the game and also the ripple effect it has on the rest of the world, including us here at home?
2: Yeah, the White House believes Iran's economy is severely damaged with rising inflation, reduced energy revenues, and an uptick in poverty, plus limited access to foreign currencies. The naval blockade has produced results, according to the White House. Our partners at TheHill.com report a Pentagon assessment found the first U.S. blockade that took place between April and June cost Iran about $4.8 billion in oil revenue. Now, for the rest of the world, what does that mean? Well, shipping traffic through the Hormuz Strait is about 90% lower than the daily average of 130 ships that transited the strait before the initial strikes began back in February. That, of course, puts a pinch on oil reserves around the world and raises gas prices here for us. So really, regardless of which side controls the strait, oil prices are growing up. Brent crude up 10.5% since Monday, closing at about $88.98 a barrel Wednesday. West Texas Intermediate, where the U.S. gets nearly all of its gasoline, is up about 5.7% as of Wednesday. So we are certainly feeling the economic pinch. As you said, Marky, this war of attrition continues.
0: Yeah, certainly. Corey, live at the White House for us. Thank you. For more, let me now bring in retired Navy Rear Admiral Andrew Loisel. Admiral, always a privilege to have you, sir. Man, do we have a lot to unpack here. So Iran says there's no progress on reviving a deal with the U.S. and that they could prolong this war until Trump leaves office. So where does the president take things from here?
3: So first off, on Iran's position, they've come up with some rather extraordinary requests.

0: When you're talking about, reimbursement for the damage that's been done in the war, it's very clear that their negotiating position indicates that they think they've won. And they think they've won because their sole metric of winning or losing is whether or not they're still in power. They really don't care about what's going on with their people or the infrastructure in their country or inflation or anything like that. They just care if they're in power. So by that metric, they think they're winning and they're negotiating like that. So the president now, asserts total control over the Strait of Hormuz. I don't believe that that is true. We have the option of doing that should we choose to do that. However, it would probably require more force than we have in the region right now. And some of the forces that we've had in the region have been there for an exceedingly long time.
1: Yeah. Does that mean
0: And
1: boots on the ground? When you say, more presence than we have now, would that eventually mean boots on the ground there?
0: No, I'm talking about enough aircraft to be able to monitor the Strait of Hormuz, to be able to suppress the threat along the coast of Iran, and then to be able to take out any small boats that come and to be able to knock down any drones that are sent to attack shipping. And if we chose to do that, then we could assert that we had total control over the Strait of Hormuz. Now, controlling the Strait of Hormuz and an effective blockade are two very different topics. I absolutely believe we have an effective blockade against Iran and that we are causing extreme economic damage to the country. And that the longer we play this game, the more economic damage is going to be done to Iran, and it increases our leverage. However, Iran is making the play that the midterms are going to affect our behavior and give them additional negotiating leverage. Time is on our side. The question is, do we have enough time to be able to affect the desired outcome?
1: Yeah, speaking of time, and you mentioned just how long, our troops have been out there at sea and across the region. Senator Richard Blumenthal is demanding answers from the Pentagon over conditions on the USS Abraham Lincoln. The situation on board is reportedly so bad that multiple sailors have tried to jump overboard after more than 250 days at sea. I mean, you've commanded a carrier strike group. You're the former director of air warfare. How concerned are you about what you're hearing about what's happening on board the Lincoln, sir?
0: I am concerned. Anytime there are morale issues on board a ship, then they can tend to be very difficult to manage. And the Lincoln has been underway for an exceedingly long time without a port call. And so the main concerns are making sure that they've got adequate supply, adequate contact with home, which they have substantially better contact these days via internet access for all of the troops to be able to be in contact with their family. The question is, how long is that internet access able to be granted in order to ensure that the ship's position is not being given away? So there are natural tensions that come here, but there is only so long you can keep a ship at sea without pulling it into port and giving the crew a little bit of rest and relaxation time.
1: Yeah.
0: And then there's only so long you can keep the ship out at sea. And the longer you keep it past its planned deployment date, you build up a maintenance deficit that then affects your next ability to deploy that ship. And we've had a trend in the Navy of increasing the length of some of our ships. We have, half the ships that we had during the Reagan era buildup, but we still provide the same or more number of days at sea with half the ships. And that puts a toll on the people and the hardware.
1: Yeah, and we thank them for what they're doing every day, but I imagine living in that uncertainty is arduous, more days than not. Retired Rear Admiral Andrew Loisel, thank you for being with me this morning. Thank you for your expertise, sir. I always appreciate having you on the show.
0: Thanks, Marky.
1: Now to this, everybody. Talk about a major development from the White House this week. Press Secretary Karoline Leavitt will be leaving her role at the end of the month. She says she would like to spend more time with her family. And if you remember, Leavitt just returned to that press podium after having her second child. News Nation's Tom Dempsey is live for us at the White House this morning. Tom, we know that Karoline is leaving on good terms and also with the full support of the president. She wants to be with those babies.
2: That's right, Marky. Good morning from the White House. Look, after serving as the youngest person ever to hold the role of White House press secretary, this morning we know Caroline Leavitt will be leaving that role at the end of this month. In an announcement announcing this decision, she posted this to social media. Leavitt wrote, we want to show our viewers this post where she wrote, quote, "The truth is, since returning to the White House after the birth of my daughter, I have felt in my heart that I cannot be the best mom my two young children deserve while devoting the constant time, energy, and attention required of the White House press secretary. And that is why I have ultimately made the bittersweet decision to depart the White House and embark on a new chapter in my life." Leavitt has consistently served as a strong ally for President Trump, and her connection to him stretches back years here, first serving as an aide in the press office here during his first term, then being a spokesperson for a pro-Trump group, and later joining his campaign in 2024. She recently came back, like you said, Marky, to the press secretary job after giving birth to her second child in May. And after the announcement came down, the president and his team spoke very highly of Caroline Leavitt, with advisor Stephen Miller calling Leavitt an inspiration to millions of young women.
3: Professionally, her credentials, her accolades, her achievements are second to none. Her job that she has performed as White House press secretary, the word exemplary doesn't even begin to cover it.
2: And moving forward, President Trump says Leavitt will serve as an outside advisor to him as well as the Republican Party. Yeah, Marky?
1: It's been impressive to watch, and we're wishing her well in her next steps there. Before I let you go, though, Tom, you know, President Trump has not named a replacement for Leavitt yet, but already some names have been emerging for who might be the next White House press secretary. What are you hearing there at 1600?
2: Yeah, so President Trump could go two ways here. He can choose someone from inside the White House circle or outside. And if we're looking inside the White House circle, some names to keep in mind. Anna Kelly, she currently serves under Leavitt as deputy press secretary. Stephen Chung, the White House communications director, no stranger to social media and a combative ally of the president. Natalie Harp, another one. She currently serves as an assistant to the president. But again, President Trump may also go outside the White House here. One name possibly to keep in mind, Carrie Lake. She was nominated to be the ambassador to Jamaica recently, and she has TV news experience. But regardless of who he chooses, Marky, press secretary, not an easy job. Lots of pressure. You're leading these press conferences, speaking for the president, going on international trips. So, again, not an easy job to step into,
1: Marky. Yeah, and as a mom of two babies myself, I can't imagine being away from them that much either. I'm actually talking to Sean Spicer a little bit later on in the show. Tom, of course, he was former White House press secretary in Trump's first term. I got a lot of questions coming his way, too. Tom Dempsey, everybody, thank you. Hey, still ahead this morning.
4: So when we left, the garage had 3 or 4 feet of water in it, and I'm sure the basement was completely flooded. It was coming up the basement stairs.
1: I mean, this is awful. Dangerous flash flooding is forcing evacuations across Indiana. Days of heavy rain has led to catastrophic damage, and even more is still on the way. We're just getting our first look at the damage already caused this morning. And then an Army attack helicopter crashes, killing both on board. What officials are saying about the cause of it, up next after this break.
5: Las Vegas was built for stars. And on August 22nd, two of boxing's biggest take center stage. Rolly Romero never follows the script.
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5: 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Rolly Romero versus Teofimo Lopez. August 22nd.
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1: Welcome back, everybody. 16 minutes after the hour, and from our station, KXAN, in Austin, Texas, two U.S. service members are dead this morning after an Army Apache helicopter crashed in central Texas. The crash also sparked a large grass fire as well, forcing some people from their homes. News Nation national correspondent Xavier Walton joins us live from Dallas this morning. So, Xavier, what all do we know about this flight and the crash that ensued?
16: Marky, good morning. Yeah, so still a lot of unanswered questions at this point. What we know, though, the helicopter based in Fort Hood, and it went down in a field roughly 30 miles away between Waco and Austin, just to give everybody an idea of where exactly that is. But still, a lot of unanswered questions investigators are trying to piece together. The Army says it's an AH-64 Apache attack helicopter. The Bell County Sheriff's Office says it got the first 911 call around 1:30 in the afternoon. This was Wednesday. Two people later pronounced dead. Their identities haven't been released yet. And this morning, we still don't know what the Apache was doing at the time of the crash or where it was going.
17: Fort Hood CID arrived on scene and confirmed that it was an Apache. Michael Tice, the Justice of Peace for Precinct 2 of Bell County, pronounced two decedents at 2:30.
16: And the crash also sparked a large grass fire. You see pictures here. According to our affiliate KXAN in Austin, multiple fire departments responded, with some people near the crash site evacuated as crews battled that fire as well, Marky.
1: Xavier Walton, just awful. Praying for those families this morning, those service members. Please keep us posted as we learn more developments. Appreciate the report. Now to this.
18: That's a tornado! Holy I can't get going!
19: Well, that was one heck of a storm that just moved through here in Portage. I've got trees down on my truck. There are trees down everywhere. My neighbor's house got trees down.
1: I mean, just unbelievable video that we're getting in from the Midwest this morning. Indiana and across the Midwest being battered by these strong storms and tornadoes. At least five tornadoes have touched down this week alone. And folks are still dealing with downed power lines, severe flooding, damage to homes and cars. In central Indiana, about an hour outside of Indianapolis, Cambridge City is dealing with what officials describe as catastrophic flooding after days of rain. Rivers have jumped their banks, rising more than 4 feet, and dozens, if not more, had to be evacuated because of it. Our next guest, Angela Foster, joins us from Cambridge City this morning. Her basement is completely flooded, damaging everything in it. She's also been without power. Angela, good morning to you. You're joining me over the phone. Can you hear me loud and clear?
20: Yes, I can. Can you hear me?
1: I've got you. I know we're having some signal issues just with the storm system there. Thank you for your time. I mean, what a nightmare. As I just mentioned, I mean, this is catastrophic for your community. How are you holding up this morning, and where are you joining us from?
20: I'm still at my house. I'm doing

0: Okay, this morning a lot better than yesterday. I did get some sleep, thankfully. But waking up to everything that occurred yesterday is just, it's unfathomable, honestly. Just being here and it not ever happening before, it's just something we were not prepared for.
1: We are playing some video on the screen just so everybody knows at home. Angela actually took this video herself. So, Angela, I mean, you took yourself in outside, you're panning your neighborhood, you also showed us your basement. What were your thoughts going through your head, when you knew that this was going from bad to worse real quick?
0: It took me back to Davenport when I had to live through a derecho. I think like 2020 it was. Immediately, all those memories came back, and I'm in my head like, okay, I pray we don't have power for a week. But I understand like there's a lot more people that have lost more than I have and had to get water rescued. So I'm grateful that I'm in a position that it's not as bad as it could have been.
1: Just awful. And I see you using your flashlight here in your basement. At last check, when our team talked with you, you were still hoping to get power back on about midnight this morning. Any update on electricity for you?
0: As of right now, it's set to be noon today. They're just having trouble accessing us and getting it done. So hopefully this afternoon we'll have some power back.
1: What are you hearing from state and local officials, first responders? Do you feel like everybody's doing a good job at keeping you and others in the loop right now?
0: Oh, absolutely. They are updating as much as they can through social media. Neighbors hear from down the road and bring it up to us. So it's extremely communicated between law enforcement, emergency services, everybody around here locally.
1: And these storms, as I mentioned too, anticipated to kind of reload today. Things might not get better storm-wise until the end of the week. What's your game plan here for today and the next 24 hours, Angela?
0: If power doesn't come back on today, it's really packing what we can and getting to a better place. I have a few friends that have offered for us to go there, so that's the contemplation. I have pets, so it's very difficult to make that on the spot decision. So it's just kind of getting that game plan together today.
1: Before I let you go, do you have any message for Indiana leadership this morning or for those of us watching? Is there any way we can help from afar?
0: Just continue praying. I know there are some groups getting together and posting, hey, this is the needs that we need. The local schools as an emergency shelter right now. So locally, everybody's doing what we can. The state, just keep praying for us because I know it's not just us locally. There's other towns around us that are experiencing this. So just keep praying for us, honestly.
1: Yeah, well, you will remain in our thoughts and prayers and also our coverage as well. Angela Foster, I know you have a busy plate and you're overwhelmed this morning, so I thank you for a few minutes of your time. Please keep us posted and would love to have you back on.
0: Thank you. I appreciate it.
1: All right, Angela Foster, everybody. Okay, now to this, switching gears here. Today, we've got another important inflation report that's going to be released later this morning, and there's hope that there could be some financial relief, but your bank account likely is not going to feel it. So, where prices are rising fastest, and what could be in store the next few months? Inflation and the state of the economy is also dragging President Trump's approval ratings to all-time lows. What a new poll shows about President Trump's second term and how it'll impact this year's midterms and 2028. That's up next.
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1: Welcome back, everybody. 27 after the hour, and today another key inflation report will be released, and analysts are hoping it will show inflation cooled again last month. As you've probably noticed, your money isn't going as far as it used to, a point driven home by the latest Consumer Price Index report. And the uncertainty with the war in Iran, high government debt, and borrowing by tech could all translate to more pain in the short term. News Nation's Bennett Haberle is here to break it all down for us. Hey, Bennett.
18: Hey, good morning, Marky. Yeah, this is the fourth consecutive month where prices actually exceeded wages. And this is not necessarily new to consumers. The price of consumer goods has considerably risen since the pandemic. Economists say while we saw some short-term relief at the pump, there could be some pain points ahead. The prices you pay went up 0.1% last month. Housing, airfare, medical costs, restaurants, those are really driving those increases. And again, while gas prices did see some minor relief last month, AAA says it is still well above $4 per gallon. A closer look at this Consumer Price Index report gives us some more indications about what has increased. Colder weather is just around the corner, and the cost of residential heating oil is up nearly 40%. And if you've flown anywhere this summer, I don't have to tell you, those costs have risen as well, up 25%. That morning cup of coffee is going to cost you more as well, up more than 10%. Inflation overall at 3.4%, and that is above the Federal Reserve's intended target. It is still not clear what they plan to do again when they meet next month. Economists have reported mixed things. It doesn't appear likely that they could raise interest rates, but one economist we interviewed said it is something to keep watching.
19: It's hard to be sure of where interest rates will go. If the Fed raises rates to fight inflation expectations, then, of course, Americans will pay the cost of that. But that's a necessary evil. Other thing is the United States and virtually every other major economy has unprecedented high government debt. That poses another risk.
18: Again, so it's difficult to know what exactly the Federal Reserve plans to do. Again, last month, they voted to hold interest rates where they were. They had a split vote. So again, they meet again in about a month from now. The big takeaway from all this, Marky, is that even a bigger paycheck isn't stretching as far with those prices. still up.
1: Yeah. Marky? I don't think there's anybody not feeling it right now. And to be a fly on the wall in that boardroom with Kevin Warsh at the moment would be right? fascinating. Bennett, thank you for that report. For more, let me bring in Jay Satterfield. He's a political strategist and former Democratic Party operative. Also with us, I've got Republican strategist Brian Maloney. Gentlemen, good morning to both of you. So to just piggyback over Bennett's report there, you know, the economy is spelling trouble for President Trump and the GOP. This latest Economist YouGov poll found that his net job approval is at minus 29. It's the lowest he's ever received across both of his terms in the White House, 19 points lower than where he was at the, you know, this point in his first term. And even President Biden's approval rating was a dozen points higher at this point in his presidency. Brian, let me start with you on this. I'm just curious how you would characterize President Trump's second term so far.
20: Well, there are a couple of things. One, the pollsters have not been very accurate so far this year. Just look at the results in Michigan. Look at the results in Wisconsin, where they were off by 10 or 20 points in these primary elections.
1: True.
20: So, and it's The Economist, which has a liberal bent. So that accounts for a little bit of this. But beyond that, you know, it was even President Obama years ago who said that his approval ratings went up and down with the price of gasoline. They could track it one for one. And I think the price of gas absolutely is hurting Trump right now, which is interesting because the price of oil is not particularly high right now. It's in the low 80s. So why are we paying $4 plus at the pump, or if you're in the West, a lot more than that? You know, it really doesn't look right, does it?
1: Let me ask you about this, Jay. You know, 50% of all American adults say that they strongly disapprove of Trump's second term. Democrats are once again running on an anti-Trump platform, but is that the right message? You know, just considering he's going to be out of office in 2 years, and are Democrats doing enough to sell Americans on how they would govern differently than Republicans are right now?
21: Sure. Well, I mean, the president's he's been the vessel. It's led this country down an economic downturn. It's been something pretty unbelievable for a guy who's had a second chance at getting something done. And look, he started playing around with the tariff game last year. We knew, look, I'm not an economist, but I could predict at that point that we were going to have problems moving forward. I mean, our allies right away started telling us how unpopular these were. Folks who didn't like us told us how unpopular these things were. And look, to run a worldwide economy and run it successfully, you've got to have the backing of a lot of folks. And I think we knew coming into this that there was going to be worry. We knew that Trump had a problem spending money in the past. I mean, I believe this cycle or this election since he spent $7 trillion plus. I mean, this is insane. And to your point earlier, I mean, to the point about gas being 80 something dollars per barrel, I also wonder why we're paying $4 or $5 a gallon for gas. And it seems that that's going to continue to rise because there's no solution to the end of their Iran war.
1: Brian, I know that, you know, to your point a little bit ago, let's take every poll with a grain of salt here, especially after what we just saw play out in Wisconsin and Michigan. But this same poll did find that 46% of registered voters, including 43% of independents, even 5% of Republicans would vote for Democratic congressional candidates if the elections were today. Do Republican lawmakers need to start breaking with the president if they want to hold on to either chamber of Congress in the fall? Or what's your read on that?
20: Well, instead of breaking with the president and the U.S. Senate Republicans need to side with him more, particularly on the Save America Act and passing that, getting voter ID. But normally, I think Republicans would historically be in trouble this year just by the nature of it being a midterm election with an incumbent Republican president. But the Democrats have decided to go full socialist this year with Mamdani. I think if Republicans run nationally on, you know, we are going to stop the communists and Mamdani, that's a winning strategy. If they want to win, go that way.
1: And let me, Jay, let you put a bow on this discussion here. Your response to Brian, especially in this DSA movement, you know, these candidates have had some real success so far in this primary cycle and in some of these summer elections. Do you think it has real legs come November?
21: Yeah, I think the DSA's got about a 20-30% win range across the country right now. They're actually not winning that much. The moderate establishment and other progressive groups tend to be winning those recent races. I keep hearing about the recent Abdul win in Michigan, right? And he's not a member of the DSA. He's actually come out 3 times and said he was a proud capitalist in the last couple of weeks. So I do find that message a little interesting. I do find the DSA to be a little bit like the Tea Party was for the Republicans back in the early 2010s. early 2000s, I should say. And look, it's something that will blow over. But with that said, I mean, we are a big tent party. The DSA is not an official wing of the Democratic Party, and I'm fully aware of that. But, you know, I think Republicans have a little bit more to worry about. They seem to be the party of starting new wars, the party of pedophilia and allowing it to continue to happen, and a lot of other things. So I'm really not too worried about what the DSA and their small percentage win is running towards November, what that's looking like. What I'd be really more concerned about is what the current Republican Party looks like, and I would say it's not a good thing.
1: Brian Maloney, Jay Satterfield, I got to end it there. Thank you both so much for your time this morning on Morning in America, guys. Appreciate it. We'll check back in. Well, prosecutors say Nick Reiner was waiting to ambush his parents, Rob and Michelle Reiner, before murdering them. What brand new court documents claim about the night of their deaths and how it could impact his trial? That's up next.
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1: Hey, welcome back, everybody. 20 minutes to the top of the hour, and Nick Reiner making an appearance in court on Wednesday, entering a not guilty plea to new murder charges in the death of his parents, Rob and Michelle Reiner. News Nation's Courtney Friel is live outside the Reiner home in Brentwood, California. Courtney, good morning to you. So what's this new indictment all about?
2: Good morning, Marky. Well, the Los Angeles District Attorney's Office laid out some of their case against Nick Reiner on Wednesday, releasing a new indictment that replaces the original murder counts filed in 2025. Take a look at 32-year-old Nick Reiner making a brief appearance in criminal court yesterday to enter his not guilty plea. The DA's office charged Reiner with two counts of first-degree murder for allegedly stabbing his parents, Rob and Michelle Reiner, in their home last December. Nick and his father reportedly had an argument at a holiday party shortly before the murders. Nick, who has a history of mental illness, was seen on surveillance video at a convenience store shortly after the murders and was arrested hours later after leaving the store. In a statement, the Los Angeles DA said in part how, quote, this was a profound betrayal by someone who was loved and trusted by the very people he is accused of killing. In addition to the two counts of first-degree murder, the DA also added a special circumstance allegation saying the murders were committed by means of lying in wait.
4: When you use a knife, it requires intent, it requires premeditation. In this case, lying in wait, it requires proximity, it requires sustained force. And the fact that he then fled the scene shows that he knew what he did was wrong. He knew what he did was a crime. And not only is that consciousness of guilt, but it also, to me, destroys an insanity defense.
2: If found guilty, Nick Reiner could face life in prison or even the death penalty. A pretrial hearing is scheduled for September 15th. Back to you, Marky.
1: Courtney, thank you. For more on this, let me bring in civil and criminal defense attorney Dante Mills. Dante, it's always good to have you. So prosecutors accusing Reiner of basically hunting his parents down, saying that he was lying in wait to kill his mom and dad. How does that allegation change the nature of the case?
5: Well, as you, the guests just discussed, Marky, when you talk about things that show it was a plan, I think that's very important to prove that he knew exactly what he was doing. He not only knew it was wrong, but knew it would take some planning in order to effectuate the killing themselves. And then you talk about the fact not only did he plan before, but he took maneuvers or steps afterwards to avoid responsibility, like running away and fleeing from the scene. Those are going to be the focuses of this hearing, and the indictment is now strengthened because you have that evidence around it. It's tough to say I didn't know what I was doing when all of that went into making sure that this was done effectively as possible.
1: And lying in wait, just that phrase sends chills up your spine, makes it all even more eerie. The other big question I had too, Dante, when I learned of these new charges is, but why add that now? Why not last year when the murders took place?
5: Well, a lot of times, and this often happens where someone is charged with the most obvious crime because you want to make sure that you have the ability to hold them and make them accountable and make them stand trial. But then as the investigation proceeds and you get new information, additional information, other facts are uncovered, you do have the ability to add charges later on. And that happens often. You can supersede the indictment in federal court and in state court. You can simply add charges based on new information and new evidence that you receive. That's going to bolster the case overall.
1: Okay. Thanks for adding clarity there. You also heard that soundbite from Florida State Attorney Dave Ehrenberg. He said that since Reiner fled after the crime, it shows that he knows what he did was wrong. You think the judge or the jury is going to see things the same way?
5: Absolutely. I mean, it's really difficult when you talk about trying to have a defense, insanity or saying you didn't understand when, again, you took those maneuvers. You in that moment knew that if you did not run away, you could get in trouble. That means you know that the action you took was wrong. Otherwise, why run away? Otherwise, why try to avoid being caught for something that you did not believe or did not understand the nature of your action? So I think that's a heavy, that's a really heavy piece of evidence right there. It's going to be used against him. And I think the jury is going to take that very seriously as the judge instructs him to.
1: And Dante, also talk to me a little bit about the death penalty here. I know the DA still hasn't decided on the death penalty yet. What factors typically go into that call? And does lying in wait make that more likely?
5: It makes it more likely, but it doesn't really, it's not the final answer there. So when you talk about the death penalty, you do need some kind of aggravated factor. Murder is serious in any regard, but in order to get to the death penalty, there has to be some aggravating factors to the murder that makes it worse than your typical murder that you would think of. When you talk about lying in wait or the planning that went into it, when you talk about the nature of the relationship with his parents, the fact that it was multiple, those are things that can add to it. I think they're going to really assess if they have the ability to come with a strong claim for the death penalty, because that's a very serious accusation. They don't want to overreach. I think they have the ability now with what they have to maybe put him in jail for the rest of his life. Is that good enough based on the evidence they have? They still have that decision to make.
1: Yeah, we'll be watching next steps closely here. I know he'll also be fighting come August 17th for access to his trust fund to fund his defense. I'll ask you about that, too, a little bit later on in the show. Dante Mills, thank you for your time this morning. Appreciate it.
5: Thank you.
1: Well, the head of the FDA says all the contaminated lettuce that's been making people sick for weeks has been removed from the market. So are you feeling confident enough to eat a salad again? I'm about to speak to a doctor about where the cyclospora outbreak stands this morning.
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1: 10 minutes to the top of the hour on your Thursday morning, and the Department of Health and Human Services says the nation's food supply is practically free of cyclospora after weeks-long outbreak hit more than a dozen different states. The department posting on X on Tuesday that the cyclospora outbreak has been contained and that American food is safe again. But CBS News reports that the Mexican farm believed to be at the center of the outbreak hadn't been inspected in more than 7 years before that virus began spreading. For more, let me bring in infectious disease specialist Dr. Amish Adalja. He's a senior scholar at the Johns Hopkins University Center for Health Security. Doctor, welcome to the show, as always. So the FDA commissioner says that all the bad lettuce is off the shelves. What gives them that confidence, and do you trust that?
10: Why I think they say that is because what we're seeing in Michigan is a plateauing of cases. We know that these types of lettuce products have an expiry date, so a lot of them have been consumed or thrown away by now. But that gives you kind of some solace related to the Michigan outbreak in Taylor Farms. But it's not just one outbreak of cyclospora in the United States. There are multiple different cyclospora outbreaks going on. And while the biggest one related to Taylor Farms may be at the tail end, there's still a lot of work to be done to understand the cases that are not connected to Taylor Farms and what that food vehicle may be.
1: Yeah. And I guess bottom line for everybody watching this morning, Doctor, and they're headed to the grocery store today. I mean, can we buy lettuce and leafy greens and produce again without worry? Or would you still take caution?
10: I would still take some caution, especially if something might be known to harbor cyclospora. While it doesn't seem that Taylor Farms seems to be driving any of the new cases now, there's concerns about cilantro, concerns about parsley, that they're trying to figure out if those are linked to a separate outbreak. But everybody's going to have their own different risk tolerance. And we have a global food supply, so there's always going to be some level of risk that people will have. So I think it's important to wash the produce, basically just scrubbing it mechanically to try and remove that risk. Obviously, cooking it and things like that can help. But the key issue is we're not going to get this risk down to zero. And I don't think we have a complete handle on all of the cyclospora, even if the Michigan cyclospora, Taylor Farms, Taco Bell, that one seems to be ended.
1: Yeah, and cyclospora also doesn't spread person to person like, you know, something like the norovirus does. So does that make it easier to declare, hey, this outbreak is over, just once the contaminated product is off the shelves?
10: Yes, it does make it easier because we know that a person doesn't spread it to somebody else. So the way people are getting infected is by eating a contaminated product, which is going to have a shelf life. And once that recalled lot basically expires, you assume that there's no more new source of it. But this is a little bit more complicated because, as I said, there's multiple things going on at once.
1: Speaking of multiple things going on at once, if I could pivot with you here, we're also following this outbreak of a flesh-eating bacteria that's now killed at least 7 people across several southern states. You know, flesh-eating bacteria just sounds awful, but several of these patients had underlying conditions. How concerned should we be about the spread of this?
10: This is something that happens every summer. We know that Vibrio vulnificus is in some of the water, our waterways, particularly in the Gulf states, Florida, places like that. And it is something that does pose a very serious risk with a high mortality rate for people who get one of those severe infections. And that usually is somebody that's immunocompromised, somebody with liver disease, for example, who might go into this type of water and have a cut. And then that cut gets infected and it kind of festers for some time and it becomes really a fulminant type of infection. So it is important for immunocompromised people, especially with cuts, to know that when they're going into brackish water or into the ocean there. And also raw oysters is another way that people can get this as well.
1: Yeah, really good to note there. And what are the early warning signs and how fast can it progress if it goes untreated?
10: So you'd have a cut that starts to become red, becomes painful, the redness starts to spread, and it can go very, very rapidly. So this is really a call for people who have those types of injuries when they're in the water and they start to see some change in that wound that they immediately seek medical attention.
1: Dr. Amish Adalja, I got to end it there. Thank you so much for your expertise this morning and letting everybody know the latest. Appreciate you, sir. as always.
10: Thanks for having me.
1: Speaking of water, let's switch gears here. In the Strait of Hormuz, shipping traffic, that's coming to a near standstill, despite repeated claims that the U.S. is in control of it. How Iran is holding on to its last piece of leverage, and the new reports of dire conditions on a U.S. aircraft carrier in the region. And Press Secretary Caroline Leavitt, the youngest in history, is leaving the White House at the end of the month. Who might be filling her shoes? And where Leavitt is headed next.

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3: Everybody, some stories making headlines across the country this morning. From our affiliate, WFLA in Tampa, a Central Florida police officer is accused of stalking an ex using the Flock camera database. Authorities say Haines City Police Officer Christopher Goodson searched for his wife's car more than 700 times over the course of 2 years. The department says he made up different reasons each time he searched. Goodson claimed he was keeping track of his children while they were with his wife. Then a county in Oregon is ending its contract with Flock cameras, blaming vandalism. Our station, KOIN in Portland, is reporting that the sheriff of Josephine County announced the end of the partnership just on Wednesday. The department saying some of the automated license plate readers had become the target of vandals. And the sheriff also noted growing privacy concerns from people within that community as well. And then, you know, just your neighborhood Lyft driver saving the day. You got to check out what Gabriel Lopez told our News Nation affiliate in Oregon was going through his head when he spotted a man breaking into a car in downtown Portland and what he decided to do next.
12: I had hopped out and I said, "This is your last chance." And so I had a little bit of mace on me. And so I bolted up on him as fast as I could and hit him with it. And he dropped everything.
3: Yeah, he said, "I'm going to give you to the count of 10, buddy." Thank God for him, right? Lopez has many titles. He's an electrical engineer. He's a part-time barber. Now he can add hero Lyft driver to that resume as well. So he was taking a break on Tuesday morning when he saw something that just didn't look right. Lopez says he heard a crash, then saw a man climbing out of a car with a backpack. The owner was inside a nearby gym, and police are investigating that as a break-in. Hey, it's the top of the hour, everybody, on your Thursday morning. Here's everything you need to know to start your new day.

0: All right, with no progress on opening up the Strait of Hormuz, President Trump now says the U.S. will keep it, despite Iran effectively shutting the crucial oil route down. And now Iran is also saying it's ready to hold the Strait hostage until the president is out of office. Also developing this morning, severe floods are sweeping through Indiana. Just check out some of this video. Inundated rivers are drowning entire towns after days of storms. Forecasters are calling this a one in 1,000 year event. And even more rain is on the way.
1: It's flooded before, but nothing like the whole town being flooded. When I left my house, it was probably 4 feet deep in the house.
0: Also happening today, another key inflation report will be released with more data showing that what we earn, it's not keeping up with the cost of everything we have to pay for. So the latest on those numbers when they drop in just about an hour and a half. Now, at the center of it all, let's start here this morning. Control over the Strait of Hormuz. We're beginning in the Middle East here. President Trump is making it clear that it is open. It is under U.S. control. However, traffic through the Strait is at a three-month low as oil stockpiles rapidly diminish. News Nation Washington correspondent Corey Smith is live at the White House for us. So, Corey, good morning to you. Talk us through the reality of this moment as this turns into a war of attrition.
2: Yeah, Marky, the president, as we discussed earlier this week, low-keying this conflict, turning his focus to economic warfare. He is leaning on crippling sanctions and the U.S. naval blockade of Iranian ports to force Tehran back to the table in hopes of reopening the strait. But the question remains, will the administration get what it wants in return? So here's the president in his own words late yesterday. Quote, the USA has total control over the Strait of Hormuz. I think we will keep it. Our naval blockade is being called by everyone a wall of steel, and there's nothing Iran can do about it. Now, Iran's response, a direct contradiction. It came via the Persian Gulf Strait Authority saying claims and repeated posts by U.S. officials, meaning the president, that the strait is open, no longer blocked, do not change the reality. The Strait of Hormuz remains blocked and will not be reopened until Iran's conditions are accepted. Now, another factor to consider in this back and forth, a top advisor to the commander of Iran's Revolutionary Guard says Iran could prolong this war until President Trump is out of office. We are talking years from now, Marky.
0: Yeah, 2.5. So, Corey, what does the economic reality actually look like for Iran this morning, and also the ripple effect it has on the rest of the world?
2: Yeah, I spoke a little bit earlier this week about this. We're getting more data points. The White House believes Iran's economy is severely damaged with rising inflation, reduced energy revenues, and an uptick in poverty and limited access to foreign currencies. The naval blockade, according to the White House, is producing these results. And according to our partners over at TheHill.com, a Pentagon assessment found the first U.S. blockade that took place between April and June cost Iran about $4.8 billion in oil revenue. So for the rest of the world, shipping traffic through the Hormuz Strait is about 90% lower than the daily average of 130 ships that transited before these strikes began back in February. That puts a pinch on oil reserves around the world, which raises gas prices here at home. So really, Marky, regardless of which side controls the Strait, oil prices are rising. Brent crude up about 10.5% since Monday. West Texas Intermediate, where the U.S. gets nearly all of its gasoline, is up about 5.7% this week. Marky?
0: Corey Smith live from the White House for us this morning. Thank you. For more on everything, let me bring back in retired Navy Rear Admiral Andrew Loisel. Admiral, I think the big headline from that report there with Corey is just the fact that Iran is saying, you know, hey, we might very well prolong this war until after President Trump leaves office. Do you think that is the card that Iran is going to play?
3: Absolutely. The Strait of Hormuz is their only card that they have to play. So they're going to use it to their greatest advantage possible. But what they're not really considering in this is the fact that the longer they play this game with the Strait of Hormuz, the more all of their surrounding countries take other means to move their product. So Saudi Arabia has already got a pipeline that goes across to the Red Sea. They're likely to build another one. Some of the manufacturers of fertilizer will come up with other methods of moving their product. And the system itself will naturally progress to some alternate means of transportation. And by doing so, especially over a period as long as 2.5 years, we'll likely see much less reliance on the Strait of Hormuz on the backside of this.
0: So where should President Trump take this from here?

0: You know, we always talk about the menu of options he's likely looking at this morning with his top advisors. I mean, what's best next steps for us to bring this to an end?
1: Well, we've had some of our forces over there for quite some time at this point. So I think we need to have a rotational posture and get additional forces over there that are capable of maintaining this blockade long term. And I think that's our smartest play right now. While we could send over enough forces to absolutely dominate the Strait of Hormuz, that level of force posture over there is much more difficult to maintain for the length of time necessary for economic warfare to truly be effective. So I'd rather see us just rotate our forces, get some of these sailors and airmen and Marines home because they've been gone for quite some time, and then maintain this posture in enough of a manner to maintain our blockade. And then we have to consider looking at some of the other routes where they're moving product north through the Caspian Sea, for instance. And do we want to take some actions that's going to prevent them from moving product via other methods in order to tighten the noose of this economic blockade?
0: You mentioned just how long, you know, our Marines and sailors have been out at sea. I wanted to also ask you about this. Senator Richard Blumenthal, I should say, is demanding answers from the Pentagon over conditions on the USS Abraham Lincoln. The situation on board is reportedly so bad that multiple sailors have tried to jump overboard after more than 250 days at sea. I mean, you've commanded a carrier strike group. You're the former director of air warfare. How concerned are you about what you're hearing about what's happening on board the Lincoln?
1: Well, I'm always concerned about the welfare of our sailors, troops when they're deployed, and ensuring that they are safe, that they're fed, and that they have sanitary conditions to live in. And, you know, when we allow all of our sailors the continuous means of contact that we typically do these days, then information comes off and while I am certain there are things, because if you put a ship at sea for the length of time that the Lincoln has been at sea right now, things will absolutely break. But we have the means of getting the parts and the repairs, and we have the people with the skills necessary on board these ships to repair them constantly. That doesn't mean things don't break. And so there will always be news stories about, you know, things that go wrong on a ship. It is a floating city, and anything that could go wrong in your city will go wrong on that aircraft carrier as well. And especially when it's been at sea as long as it has, you will probably see a higher incident of those things going wrong. But rest assured, everybody is working as hard as humanly possible to make the necessary repairs to keep that quality of life up for the sailors. But it's the uncertainty that really drives a lot of this. When you get in, you know, extended in 2 week or 1 month increments and you really don't have any idea where you're going home, that is a very, very difficult thing psychologically for the sailors.
0: And to be away from family and children too. Admiral, you know, there's also this article in Foreign Policy right now that says the Houthis are risking everything for Iran. That rebel group just killed six people in an attack on a ship in the Bab el-Mandeb Strait on the western side of the Arabian Peninsula. Do you now see this as fighting this war on two fronts? And can we afford to do that?
1: Well, certainly the corollary question to that is, can Iran afford to do that? Because they would like to fight this through all of their proxies and make this, you know, a global war if they could. And the question is our economic warfare going to be effective enough where they can no longer support their proxy force? That's one of our primary aims of this fight. Now, can we stop the Houthis from doing, you know, pinpoint attacks? We're probably not going to be able to, you know, put enough force in Yemen, not actually in Yemen, but able to affect that space to dominate the Bab el-Mandeb. And so there will be, you know, leaker events that happen. That's a reasonable expectation. The question is, you know, how much is the global flow of commerce going to adjust based on the threats that are existent in the Bab el-Mandeb and the Strait of Hormuz? And that's a natural process that's likely to occur.
0: We'll see where this takes us next. Retired Rear Admiral Andrew Lloydsell, I got to end it there for now, but thank you, sir, so much for your time and expertise this morning.
1: Thanks for having me, Marky.
0: You got it. Now to this, everybody. Talk about a major development from the White House this week. Press Secretary Caroline Leavitt will be leaving her role at the end of the month. She says she would like to spend more time with her family. And, you know, she just returned back to the press podium after having her second child. News Nation's Tom Dempsey is at the White House for us. Tom, we know that Caroline is leaving on good terms and with the full support of the president.
2: That's right, Marky. Good morning from the White House. After becoming the youngest person ever to serve as White House press secretary, this morning we know Caroline Leavitt will be leaving her post all to spend more time with her children. In announcing this decision, Leavitt posted to social media writing, quote, "The truth is, since returning to the White House after the birth of my daughter, I have felt in my heart that I cannot be the best mom my two young children deserve while devoting the constant time, energy, and attention required of the White House press secretary. And that is why I've ultimately made this bittersweet decision to depart the White House and embark on a new chapter in my life." Leavitt, though, has consistently served as a strong ally for President Trump, and her connection to him actually stretches back years, first serving as an aide in the press office here during his first term, then being a spokesperson for a pro-Trump group, and later joining his campaign in 2024. She recently came back, like you said, back to the press secretary job after giving birth to her second child in May. And after the announcement came down, the president and his team spoke very highly of Leavitt, with advisor Stephen Miller calling her an inspiration to millions of young women.
3: Professionally, her credentials, her accolades, her achievements are second to none. Her job that she has performed as White House press secretary, the word exemplary doesn't even begin to cover it.
2: And moving forward, President Trump says he believes Leavitt will serve as an outside advisor both to him and to the Republican Party. Yeah. Marky?
0: It's been impressive to watch, especially with two babies at home. So, Tom, you know, President Trump has not named a replacement for Leavitt yet, but already some names have emerged for who might be the next White House press secretary. What are you hearing?
2: Yeah, so President Trump could go either inside the White House circle or outside of the White House circle. And if he goes inside the White House, some names to keep in mind here, and you can see their pictures. Anna Kelly, she currently serves under Leavitt as Deputy Press Secretary. Stephen Chung, the White House Communications Director, no stranger to social media and a combative ally of the president. Natalie Harp, another one to keep in mind. She currently serves as an assistant to the president. But again, President Trump could go outside the White House as well. Maybe one name to keep in mind, Carrie Lake. She was nominated to be ambassador to Jamaica by President Trump, but she also has former TV news experience. No matter who he chooses, this press secretary job will be very tough. It's a high-pressure job, obviously, Marky. You're leading the press conferences, speaking for the president, going on international trips, and then keep in mind, too, Caroline Leavitt, a new mom, too, and you begin to think just how difficult that must be.
0: Yeah, you and I were talking about that earlier, Tom. You're a new dad. I mean, I can't imagine you being away from my babies for as much as she has to be. We're wishing her well, and we'll wait to see when that announcement is made for who comes next. Tom Dempsey, everybody, thank you. Hey, still ahead this morning.
4: So when we left, the garage had 3 or 4 feet of water in it, and I'm sure the basement was completely flooded. It was coming up the basement stairs.
0: Look at this video. Dangerous flash flooding is forcing evacuations across Indiana. Days of heavy rain has led to catastrophic damage, and even more is on the way. We are just getting our first look at damage that's already been caused. And then an Army attack helicopter crashes, killing both on board. What officials are saying about the cause of it, up next.
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19: Enough said. 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

0: Well, that was one heck of a storm that just moved through here in Portage. I've got trees down on my truck. There are trees down everywhere. My neighbor's house got trees down.
1: Yeah, the footage is just crazy. Indiana and across the Midwest, they're being battered by strong storms and tornadoes right now. At least five twisters have touched down this week alone. And folks are still dealing with downed power lines, severe flooding, damage to homes and cars. In central Indiana, just about an hour outside of Indianapolis, Cambridge City is dealing with what officials describe as catastrophic flooding after days of rain. Rivers have jumped their banks, rising more than 4 feet. And dozens, if not more, had to be evacuated because of it. Just last hour in the show, I spoke to Angela Foster, whose home just flooded, and took this video that you're seeing of floodwaters in her home. Take a listen.
2: Waking up to everything that occurred yesterday is just, it's unfathomable, honestly. Just being here and it not ever happening before, it's just something we were not prepared for.
1: Yeah, this is her immediate neighborhood. You saw her basement. It flooded in the past couple days. Nearly a foot of rain has fallen across part of Indiana since Monday. And there could be more rounds of heavy rain tonight and tomorrow morning. So we'll keep you posted on the radar and keep you posted on this coverage as well. Two U.S. service members are dead this morning after an Army Apache helicopter crashed in central Texas. The crash also sparked a huge grass fire, forcing some people from their homes. News Nation's national correspondent Xavier Walton is live in Dallas for us this morning. So, Xavier, what all do we know about this flight and those on board?
3: Marky, good morning. Yeah, so at this point in the morning, there's still a lot of unanswered questions, especially in the investigation. What we do know, the helicopter based in Fort Hood went down in a field about 30 miles away. In that field, it was between Austin and Waco. We know because the Army has told us that the helicopter was an AH-64 Apache attack helicopter. The Bell County Sheriff's Office says it got the first 911 call right around 1:30. This was yesterday afternoon. Two people shortly thereafter were pronounced dead. Their identities still have not been released yet. And this morning, we still don't know what the Apache was doing at the time of the crash or where it was going as well.
4: Fort Hood CID arrived on scene and confirmed that it was an Apache. Michael Tice, the Justice of Peace for Precinct 2 of Bell County, pronounced two decedents at 2:30.

0: So multiple fire departments also responded, with some people near the crash site evacuated as crews battled the fire. You see the pictures and the videos there, Marky.
1: And so, Xavier, this is just awful. What's the Army saying this morning about the crash and the investigation?
0: Yeah, obviously, Army devastated, too, and the families involved. We don't know exactly who the identities are, but the Army did put out a statement shortly after this news broke, still trying to figure out what caused the crash. But here's what it reads in part. This is from the acting commanding general. Our immediate priority is securing the site and supporting the initial response efforts. Our thoughts are with the crew and their families as we await further information. Now, Marky, Texas Governor Greg Abbott shared that same sentiment, sending his thoughts and prayers as well. The Fort Hood Criminal Investigation Division is leading the investigation into this crash. Meantime, the big question still this morning, hopefully we'll get more answers later, what that helicopter and that crew was doing and what ultimately led to that crash, Marky.
1: And thinking of their families this morning. Xavier Walton, please keep us posted as we continue to learn more. Well, still ahead, another important inflation report will be released later this morning, just about an hour from now. And there's hope that there could be some financial relief on the horizon, but your bank account likely won't feel it. So where prices are rising the fastest and what could be in store here the next few months. And inflation and the state of the economy is also dragging President Trump's approval ratings to all-time lows. But a brand new poll shows about President Trump's second term and how it'll impact this year's midterms and 2028.
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0: Key inflation report will be released, and analysts are hoping it will show inflation cooled again last month. As you've probably noticed, your money isn't going as far as it used to, a point driven home by the latest consumer price index report. And also the uncertainty with the war in Iran, high government debt, and borrowing by tech could all translate to more pain here in the short term. News Nation's Bennett Haberle is here to break it all down for us. Hey, Bennett.
1: Hey, good morning, Marky. Yeah, this is the fourth consecutive month where prices have exceeded wages. That's certainly something not really new to consumers. Prices have steadily increased on consumer goods since the start of the pandemic. Economists say we could be due for some additional short-term as well. The prices you pay went up 0.1% last month. Housing, airfare, restaurants, and medical care drove up much of those.
0: Hey, Bennett, sorry to cut you off. We're having major audio problems. We'll loop back in just a bit. For now, let me bring in Jay Satterfield. He's a political strategist and former Democratic Party operative. Also with us once again, I've got Republican strategist Brian Maloney. Guys, thank you for your continued time this morning. Appreciate it. I know we got cut off with Bennett there, but basically, the gist of it is the economy is spelling trouble for President Trump and the GOP. This latest Economist YouGov poll, if I could pop that up, it found that his net job approval is at minus 29. It's the lowest he's ever received across both his terms in the White House, 19 points lower than where he was at this point in his first term. Brian, if I could just start with you on this. I mean, as a Republican strategist, what would you tell the president to do, you know, messaging-wise these next 2.5 months to right the ship, if you will?
2: Well, I really appreciate that question because I would love to have 15 minutes with him to talk about this very subject because the midterms are coming up. You know, they're right around the corner and we're almost out of time for anything that you really do to change the way the midterms will turn out.
0: Yeah.
2: One thing I
0: so
2: would
0: it's
2: definitely
0: too late.
2: Talk to him.
0: Too late to do that?
2: Well, it's almost too late to do that. I mean, it's not. I would definitely talk to him about economic measures. I think you should put some things on the table. I think you should go back to some of the things that he kind of walked away from earlier, like capping credit card interest rates to 10%. He needs to throw consumers, the average American worker, the vanishing middle class, a bone or two here.
0: Jay, I saw you making some faces there, especially when we were talking about the too late, not too late part of the equation. Your thoughts, and do you disagree?
3: Yeah, I don't think NBA players tie their shoes in the third quarter, right? I think you got to tie your shoes early on to keep them on. And we're just in a situation where people are tired, Marky. People are hungry. People are fed up. And where I'm from in Northwest Georgia, Southern Appalachia, they don't make more than $40,000 a year. So when they're paying nearly $5 a gallon, probably $6 a gallon by Labor Day for gas, they're fed up, they're tired. They don't care who the president is. They just want something fixed. They want a little bit of an easier life for all the hard work they put in. And, you know, I don't think Donald Trump has any time left. I think he's had plenty of time. I think he's had nearly 2 years to show who he is, show what his administration is capable of. And all they're capable of is starting new wars and put nearly $7 trillion now into the national debt. Again, something he did the first time go around. You know?
0: And Jay, what do you make of Democrats' messaging right now? And how would you say they should capitalize on this with 2.5 months to go? And do you think that they've nailed, because the messaging has been a big problem for your party for a while, and it's very anti-Trump, but he's out of office in a couple of years. Is that good enough right now?
3: I mean, timelines are, well, they can be tough, right? I'll tell you, as far as just general messaging goes, I want to give you an example. General Sean Harris, running in Georgia's 14th congressional district, my home district, he ran on literally putting food on your table, coming up with economic plans that are sensible, not, you know, pragmatically progressive to an extent, if you want to call them that. But ideas that will give, you know, folks an upper hand. Government does play a role here, and government, unfortunately, has caused the overall cost of daily life to go up at such an astronomical rate that now we're seeing coffee at 10-12% extra just to buy a cup of coffee in the morning. As I mentioned earlier, gas is $5 or $6. Ground beef right now, I don't know about you guys, but I'm paying $9.99 a pound for ground beef. And while I can afford it, I know a lot of friends and family that can't.
0: Yeah. You talk about, you know, being fed up. You know, Brian, what do you make of consumer sentiment right now? And also just what we've seen play out so far in the primaries, right? I mean, we just had the 10th House incumbent lose a primary so far this cycle in Connecticut. What do you make of just voter sentiment heading into midterms and any major predictions you have for November?
2: Well, I'm glad you bring up that Connecticut race because it's really interesting. You know, we have kind of a throw the bums out kind of year going on right now in both parties. I mean, look at how many Republicans that we have seen lose their primary battle. Yeah, I mean, John Cornyn in Texas, and we had Senator Cassidy in Louisiana. I mean, there are many, many examples. And Democrats are doing it, too. So people are taking their frustrations out. You know, where you can really make a difference is in primary elections. That's where you can really make the big change. In November, you're stuck with whoever your party nominated. So that's, when primary turnout is low, I would always say, go vote there. But at the same time, this idea that it's too late to change anything, to me, and this idea that Georgia is going to have some kind of revolt, in favor of the Democratic Party. I mean, Georgia has to import Californians to get Democrats to win, in elections that are questionable. So, I mean, there's still plenty of time to move the needle if you're either party here.
0: Jay, I'll let you put a bow on the conversation. Last thoughts from you, sir.
3: I mean, I heard Brian's comparison of Georgia. I believe the primary turnout for Democrats was somewhere around 500,000-600,000 more folks that turned out. Don't quote me on that. I could be wrong. But it was in the hundreds of thousands figures. I would just tell you that this is a wrap-up year for Democrats. This is going to make 18 look minimal. I believe we're going to carry 250 seats in the House. We're looking as if we might, we could win the Senate and pretty handily in states that we weren't expecting, right? In Iowa, Texas, and now even Maine again is that conversational starter. So I think Republicans have a lot to be worried about. I wouldn't compare California and Georgia too much. I would worry about your own backyard. I mean, I feel like Republicans right now are complaining a lot. They seem to be the arsonists themselves, and they're calling Democrats out for being the firefighters that are too late to put out the fire. So I think they should stick to their own lane, figure out their own stuff. They've had 2 years to do it, and, man, they are just failing tremendously.
0: Well, a lot can change in 2.5 months. We'll see where both parties take things from here. Jay Satterfield, Brian Maloney, I got to end it there, guys. Thank you for your time this morning on Morning America.
2: Thank you.
0: Have a great day. Switching gears here, prosecutors say Nick Reiner was waiting to ambush his Hollywood parents, Rob and Michelle Reiner, before murdering them. What brand new court documents claim about the night of their deaths and how it could all impact his trial. That's ahead.
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6: Welcome back, everybody. Nick Reiner making an appearance in court on Wednesday, entering a not guilty plea to new murder charges in the death of his parents, Rob and Michelle Reiner. News Nation's Courtney Friel is live outside the Reiner home in Brentwood, California for us. Courtney, good morning to you. So what is this new indictment?
7: Well, Markey, good morning from the scene of this gruesome double murder. As you mentioned, a major new development in the case against Nick Reiner. On Wednesday, the Los Angeles District Attorney's Office released a new indictment that replaces the original murder counts filed in 2025. Take a look at 32-year-old Nick Reiner making a brief appearance in criminal court yesterday to enter his not guilty plea. The DA's office charged Reiner with two counts of first-degree murder for allegedly stabbing his parents, Rob and Michelle Reiner, in their home last December. Nick and his father reportedly had an argument at a holiday party shortly before the murders. Nick, who has a history of mental illness, was then seen on surveillance video at a convenience store shortly after the murders and was arrested hours later after leaving the store. In a statement, the LA DA said in part how, quote, this was a profound betrayal by someone who was loved and trusted by the very people he is accused of killing. In addition to the two counts of first-degree murder, the DA also added a special circumstance allegation saying the murders were committed by means of lying in wait.
8: When you use a knife, it requires intent, it requires premeditation. In this case, lying in wait, it requires proximity, it requires sustained force. And the fact that he then fled the scene shows that he knew what he did was wrong. He knew what he did was a crime. And not only is that consciousness of guilt, but it also, to me, destroys an insanity defense.
7: If found guilty, Nick Reiner could face life in prison or even the death penalty. But that attorney that you just heard from says in previous cases, the Supreme Court has said it's unconstitutional to execute mentally ill defendants, meaning the death penalty likely won't be sought in this case. A pretrial hearing is scheduled for September 15th. Back to you, Mark.
6: All right. Copy that. Courtney, thank you for more. Let me bring in civil and criminal defense attorney Dante Mills for more. Dante, you and I have been talking about this case all morning long. So prosecutors are accusing Reiner of basically hunting his parents down, saying he was lying in wait to kill his parents. How does that change things here?
9: Well, it makes it a more significant case. And we talked about it. And we just heard the when you add aggravations or those extraordinary circumstances to a murder charge, it makes them stronger. But one thing, Marky, that's important to talk about here is this was done through a grand jury. So this is an indictment. And here's the difference. An indictment, the information is put in front of a grand jury. We don't know what that information is. It's put in private. So we don't know exactly the facts that shows he was lying in wait. Was there some messages that was sent? Was it where he was positioned? Was there something else to show that, in fact, he was waiting for them to come home so he can commit these killings? Otherwise, if it's not an indictment, it's a preliminary hearing, and that information is presented in court and the public will be able to hear that. We would know what that information is. So the defense attorneys, they don't even know what exactly the evidence is that's going to be presented against him to show or suggest that he was lying in wait. That's important, an important distinction for us to talk about here.
6: Yeah. And why was it added now and not back when the murders took place?
9: Absolutely. So you would imagine that this investigation, and oftentimes it happens where even if a charge occurs or someone is charged with the crime, the investigation can continue. They picked him up later on that night after he was seen at that convenience store. He was picked up a few hours later. He was charged with the double murder and he was held in jail since. But just because he was charged, it doesn't mean the investigation stops on a dime. The investigation continues. If they recover some messages or in their investigation of how the murders occurred, it became clear to them that he was, in fact, waiting for this to happen, planning for it to happen, trying to trap them in this scenario, then you would see why it was then presented to the grand jury to see how they would come out on this case. They determined that lying in wait was actually, there was enough evidence not to find him guilty of that. We're not at that stage yet, but enough evidence to have him formally charged with that additional charges.
6: And we just played that soundbite you just heard from former Florida State Attorney Dave Ehrenberg there. He said that since Reiner fled after the crime, it shows he knows that what he did was wrong. What are you anticipating the defense's case and main argument to be for their client?
9: I would imagine we have to look at all of the evidence once it's presented, but this seems to be a case where it's going to be difficult to say he was not the one who committed the murder. So if you're looking for a defense, that's tough. If he was in the home, if they can establish that he, in fact, committed the murders, the other defense that would be available is to say he did not know what he was doing when he did it. So you talk about the insanity defense. He does have a history of mental illness. That's kind of the prerequisite. You can't just say, oh, in this second, I was out of my mind, so excuse me for committing these murders. You do have to look at and point to a history of mental illness. He has that. But you then have to combine that with the history and saying that in that moment, he didn't understand the consequences of his actions or what his actions could mean. And when you show someone leaving the scene and fleeing from that to maybe avoid being caught, I think that contradicts that argument or counters that argument and says he, in fact, knew what he was doing. He knew it was wrong. And that's why he left from that house.
6: Yeah. The other thing I wanted to ask you, too, in just about, 4 days from now, on the 17th, I know he's going to be fighting for trust money to help fund his defense. He wants access to $1.5 million that his parents left behind. Will he actually be able to use that cash for this?
9: Margaret, that's a phenomenal question because it's so nuanced here. So California has the Slayer Law, which says that you cannot benefit from someone that you potentially took their life. So if you're convicted of murdering someone, you can't benefit from that murder, even if it's a life insurance policy or otherwise. In this particular case, it's not a life insurance policy, it's a trust. So that's a little bit different. And his attorney is arguing that it was already his money. It was already turned over to him, but put into a trust. So it shouldn't fall under that California Slayer Law. It's a little nuanced argument, and the judge is going to have to determine if it should still apply, even though that money was put into a trust for him before his parents died. So technically, it was already his money.
6: Fascinating. We'll follow that closely, and the whole story is just horrific. Dante Mills, thank you for your time this morning, sir. Always love having you. Well, the head of the FDA says all the contaminated lettuce that's been making people sick for weeks on end, they say it's been removed from the market. So are you feeling confident enough to eat a salad again? I'm about to speak to a doctor about where the cyclospore outbreak stands this morning.
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21: 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When I got my Toyota BZ, I realized it had something special. The space to create a mobile espresso bar. But I'm not the only one chasing my dream. For some, that means making a statement. That's where the CHR comes in. 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
22: Imagine what you can do with an all-electric vehicle that gets you. Toyota, let's go places.
6: Okay, welcome back, everybody. 48 after the hour, and the Department of Health and Human Services says the nation's food supply is practically free of cyclospora after a weeks-long outbreak hit more than a dozen states. The department posting on X just on Tuesday that cyclospora outbreak has been contained and that American food is safe to eat. But CBS News reports that the Mexican farm believed to be at the center of the outbreak hadn't been inspected in more than 7 years before the virus began spreading. For more, let me bring back in infectious disease specialist Dr. Amish Adalja. He is a senior scholar at the Johns Hopkins University Center for Health Security. Doctor, thank you for your continued time this morning. So what do you make of this? The FDA commissioner is saying all the bad lettuce is off the shelves. What do you think gives them that confidence?
23: What gives them confidence is that the Michigan outbreak seems to be tapering off, that there's no new cases, it's plateauing, and that was the large driver of cases, 15 states. But that doesn't give me complete confidence because there are at least five other cyclospora outbreaks that are unrelated to the Taylor Farms recalled lettuce, and maybe all that lettuce has been consumed or thrown out by now, so we're confident about that, but I'm not confident about the other outbreaks, the other cases that aren't linked to Taylor Farms.
6: Yeah, and how concerning is this report that the FDA hadn't even inspected the farm allegedly at the center of this outbreak since 2019. I mean, that also has to shake your confidence in the testing pipeline as well.
23: We know that the FDA is woefully understaffed when it comes to inspections of foreign food production facilities, and this is a risk. We know that this facility has had cyclospora outbreaks and other outbreaks in the past, and this is why kind of core functions of public health need to be funded robustly so that there's enough people to do the job so that we have resiliency against these outbreaks, or when they occur, they're immediately able to be traced back, so we don't have all that uncertainty which kind of loomed over the cyclospora outbreak for a long time.
6: So what's your guidance today for anybody who needs to go grocery shopping? You know, they see what the FDA commissioner is saying, but they still have concerns. I mean, are you buying lettuce and leafy greens again, doctor, or should we still take caution?
23: I'm not a good person to ask because I don't eat that much out. I eat out a lot. I don't buy groceries that often.
6: Okay.
23: But I do think that each person has their own risk tolerance with respect to how much of a risk is worth doing. I think that the Taylor Farms outbreak, that seems to be over. But there are other vehicles that we're worried about, like cilantro, like parsley, for these other outbreaks. But I think that the best thing to do is people to go with their risk tolerance. If they're immunocompromised, be a little bit more cautious. And when you get these types of produce, try and scrub them to try and dislodge some of the oocysts. Or if you can peel something off, if it's got skin, that's another thing that can decrease the risk, but not eliminate it. We have a global food supply, so it's going to be impossible to get that risk to zero.
6: Thank you for adding a bit of clarity there. We're also following this outbreak of a flesh-eating bacteria that's killed at least 7 people across several southern states. I know that several of these patients had underlying conditions. How concerned should we be about the spread, and who is most at risk here?
23: So every summer we get these headlines about flesh-eating bacteria, Vibrio vulnificus, which is primarily in the Gulf states, and often preys on individuals who have underlying conditions like liver disease, they're immunocompromised, diabetes, iron overload conditions. And what happens is someone with a cut or an abrasion goes into water, and this bacteria is there, and it infects that cut, and they can have a very fulminant, severe infection with a mortality rate of up to 20%. You can also get it from raw oysters, and it's not just Gulf states. It's now moving, you know, more to the mid-Atlantic as well.
6: Yeah, flesh-eating bacteria just sounds awful. Dr. Amish Adalja, thanks for covering the gamut with me this morning. Appreciate your time, sir.
23: Thanks.
6: Well, still ahead, Travis Kelce spoke about his wedding to Taylor Swift for the first time during a press conference at Chiefs training camp. I'm sure a lot of you have seen this clip by now. Paula Froelich will give us the scoop on what he said about their big night straight ahead. And hey, Press Secretary Caroline Leavitt, the youngest in history, is leaving the White House at the end of the month. Who might be filling her shoes, and where Leavitt will be headed next.
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2: Come on, Liam, let's go! Get open! Come on, go for it! Wake up! Wake up, Liam!

0: Welcome back, everybody, on your Thursday morning. So it is the moment that Swifties have been waiting for. Travis Kelce is dishing on his magical wedding to Taylor Swift. News Nation senior story editor Paula Froelich is here with all the scoop. And Paula, you know, he talked about this, you know, at training camp, and this went crazy viral after he spoke about it. What did he share?
1: Okay, well, first of all, we got the clip, and we got to watch it because I want to hear it from the man himself.
0: Let's do it.
2: Wedding was the best night of my life, and I appreciate everybody who came out and celebrated and, you know, had fun with us. And, yeah, that's about all I really got from that night. It was a crazy night. It was full of a lot of celebration.
0: And he said it was a childhood dream, like, realized for him, right? He always wanted to go there for a game. I don't think he ever realized he'd get married there.
1: Yeah, well, a game. I mean, you can't play a game in Madison Square Garden. God bless him. But, I mean, I'm sure it was a dream. They got married in front of 1,000 people, including Julia Roberts, Tom Hanks, Reese Witherspoon, Brad Pitt, you name it. Everybody was there. But now everyone just wants to see the pictures.
0: Yeah, when are those going to drop? Or some sort of sit-down interview? Who's going to get the first scoop? Is it you?
1: Well, I'm hoping. I put my name in the ring. But they're also saying don't believe the photos out there. They're AI. And Taylor's going to put it out there. And she's going to give credit to Jonathan Anderson for the Christian Dior dress. But honestly, I think Taylor should do it in Taylor's fashion, which is do a video about it. Do a song about it. Put out her own album, wedding album.
0: Yeah, we will wait to see when it comes. We're still waiting at the edge of our seat for that. The other thing I wanted to ask you about, Paula, too, the internet broke yesterday after former Walt Disney CEO Bob Chapek, you know, announced that he's writing a tell-all memoir. What do we know about that at this time?
1: Oh, my gosh. Well, it was dropped the same day that Bob Iger, the current-ish CEO and the guy who Chapek replaced, announced that he was buying the LA Lakers. So this was kind of buried, if you will, but it's good. It's promising to take people inside the room of high stakes maneuvering that unraveled behind the scenes from when he was appointed in 2020. Now, people remember he was given the reins to Disney weeks before COVID shut everything down, and Disney makes most of its money from the rides, the attractions, right, and the in-person things. So it was a disastrous two-year run for him, and I think he wants to have his say.
0: Yeah, this will be a must-read memoir for sure. And the timing, to your point, is curious, Paula. The Scoop with News Nation senior story editor Paula Froelich. Thank you so much, my friend, as always, for the updates there. Okay, everybody, it's the top of the hour on your Thursday morning. Here's everything you need to know to start your new day. Let's get to it.

0: All right, it is the top of the hour, and with no progress on opening up the Strait of Hormuz, President Trump now says the U.S. will keep it, despite Iran effectively shutting the crucial oil route down. Now Iran says it's ready to hold the Strait hostage until the president is out of office. Also developing this morning, severe floods are sweeping through Indiana. Inundated rivers are drowning entire towns after days of storms. Forecasters are calling this a one in 1,000-year event. And even more rain is on the way.
1: It's flooded before, but nothing like the whole town being flooded. When I left my house, it was probably 4 feet deep in the house.
0: Yeah, so we'll bring you the very latest there from the ground. Then in about 30 minutes, another key inflation report will be released. We will break down that brand new data and how it'll impact what you pay for here in the coming months. But first, good morning, everybody. I'm Marky Martin. Thanks for waking up with us as always. Let's start with a major development coming from the White House this morning. Press Secretary Karoline Leavitt will be leaving her role at the end of the month. She says she would like to spend more time with her family. If you remember, Leavitt just returned to that press podium after having her second child. News Nation's Tom Dempsey is live for us at the White House this morning. Tom, we know this, that Caroline is leaving on good terms and with the full support of the president. She wants to be with those babies.
2: That's right, Marky. Good morning from the White House. After serving as the youngest White House

0: press secretary ever. This morning we know Caroline Leavitt will be leaving that position to spend more time with her children. In announcing this move, Leavitt posted to social media, writing about the decision, quote, "The truth is, since returning to the White House after the birth of my daughter, I have felt in my heart that I cannot be the best mom my two young children deserve while devoting the constant time, energy, and attention required of the White House press secretary. And that is why I have ultimately made the bittersweet decision to depart the White House and embark on a new chapter in my life." But for some background here, Leavitt has really consistently served as a strong ally for President Trump, and her connection to him actually stretches back years, first serving as an aide in the press office here during his first term, then being a spokesperson for a pro-Trump group, and later joining his presidential campaign in 2024. Like you said, she recently came back to the press secretary job after giving birth to her second child in May. After this announcement came down, the president and his team spoke very highly of Leavitt, with advisor Stephen Miller calling her an inspiration to millions of young women.
1: Professionally, her credentials, her accolades, her achievements are second to none. Her job that she has performed as White House press secretary, the word exemplary doesn't even begin to cover it.
0: And moving forward, President Trump says Leavitt will serve as an outside advisor both to him and to the Republican Party. Markey?
2: And President Trump has not named a replacement for Leavitt yet, Tom, but already some names have emerged for who might be the next White House press secretary. What are you hearing there at 1600?
0: Yeah, so President Trump could go either inside the White House circle or outside. And some names to keep in mind if he goes inside the White House circle: Anna Kelly, she currently serves under Leavitt as deputy press secretary. Stephen Chung, the White House communications director, no stranger to social media and a combative ally of the president. Natalie Harp, another name to keep in mind. She currently serves as an assistant to the president. But if President Trump goes outside the White House circle, one name potentially to keep in mind, Carrie Lake. She was nominated to be ambassador to Jamaica recently, and she has experience as a TV news anchor. So whoever President Trump names to the role, it's a tough role, Markey, to be clear. I mean, you are the spokesperson for the president. You're leading the press conferences. Sometimes you're going on international trips. Not an easy job to step into, Markey.
2: Not an easy job. And I have two babies. I can't imagine being away from them that much. And she's just 28 years old. It's been impressive to watch. That is for sure. Tom, live from the White House, thank you. You know who knows all about this story? Let me bring in News Nation political contributor Sean Spicer. He's the host of the Sean Spicer Show podcast and served as President Trump's first White House press secretary in his first term. Sean, thank you for hopping on. I mean, you are one of a small handful of people in the world who knows the weight and the pressures of this job. Were you surprised when the news broke yesterday?
3: Not at all. I think Tom set this up really well. This is an unbelievable. I've had a lot of jobs over the last 55 years of my life, 27 years in the military. The intensity of that job is like no other. You cannot describe it to somebody else until you've done it yourself. I was number 30. It's a small handful of people who've done it at all, never mind in the modern era, and only five people have done it for Donald Trump, including Caroline. The scrutiny, the intensity is, like I said, nothing else can possibly compare to that job, because you're in the public limelight. Everything you say and do, everything you wear, every place you go is under scrutiny. And I think that having just had a second child, Caroline's absolutely right. You can't make this balance. You choose. I think she made the right decision. She's proven her loyalty and her service to this country. And I think it's fitting that she steps aside with an ample runway for the president to choose somebody else.
2: And I think any working parent knows the push and pull of, some days you feel like you're doing great at your job, but you're terrible at home. And some days it's vice versa. And I can't imagine the weight of this role in particular. So is this you announcing your candidacy, Sean Spicer? You want to take back the podium?
3: I'm right now. I've let the president know I'm more interested in being the ambassador to Iran than serving. I was honored to do the job. It's changed the trajectory of my life, and the president couldn't have been more supportive since I left. But I think one time around is enough for me. I love being an outside supporter and of his and the administration and their policies. But there's plenty of people for him to choose from that are willing to go into government. And look, the other thing that Tom didn't mention is when you do this, you're giving up a lot of stuff on the outside, time with your family, opportunities to do things.

0: things with friends, other business opportunities. So you're really making a huge sacrifice for the administration and the people. And that just can't get understated enough or overstated enough, because this is a true personal sacrifice for you and your family that you don't get to switch off. There is no vacation in a job like this at any point.
1: You're missing out on bigger paychecks elsewhere. That's for sure. So the million-dollar question remains, who do you think is going to take it next?
0: Well, look, I think Tom put some good names up there on the board. I would say I'll say the options inside are limited, because none of those people have briefed. When Caroline went on maternity leave, as you know, normally you would have had a deputy, one of her senior deputies, the principal deputy, do the briefings. That didn't happen. We brought in some outside folks in the cabinet that did a phenomenal job, including the vice president and secretary of state. That would have when you wanted to get the folks at reps. I think it's going to be somebody from the outside. I'll give you my three leading people. I think Carrie Lake, as Tom mentioned, is definitely one of them. Alina Haba is somebody else that I would think. Now, the one thing I'll tell you is I believe firmly that it is going to be a woman that he chooses. He'll also be somebody that he has a lot of familiarity with, that he's seen them on television. He knows that they can do well. This is something that the president values in terms of communicating his policies and his ideas. If there is one man that I think could get it, it would be Jason Miller.
1: Yeah, we'll see. We'll see who's chosen and when that announcement is made. But whoever comes next, Sean, you know, I was thinking about this too. I mean, it's going to come at an extremely high stakes time. We're in active war with Iran. We have midterms in a couple months. What would your advice to whoever this ends up being be?
0: Two things. One is make sure that you are tethered to the president to get his thinking. There's a lot of people in the White House that serve the president to give him information. The National Security Council, the Legislative Affairs Office, all sorts of people, the counsel's office, who are there to guide the president, who you need to be in touch with. But first and foremost, and it was something that I learned very quickly, is that it doesn't matter what they think. It only matters what he thinks. Your job is to speak on his behalf, to let the American people know what the president thinks in lieu of him saying it himself. And so tethering yourself to him and his latest decision making is critical.
1: Yeah. And lastly, before I let you go, how do you think Leavitt did in that role, and where does she rank among the all-time greats in your eyes, Sean?
0: She's certainly up there. I think that the president really respected her ability to do this. She as Tom said, look, she had served in an aide in the first term. She'd been with the super PAC in the campaign. She knew him well.
1: Yeah,
0: she knew, had a great relationship.
1: Yeah.
0: Okay, so yeah. Look, she had an advantage that none of us did prior to that. Sarah, myself, Stephanie, that she knew him well. She had been familiar with him, how he operates, how the press shops operated from the first term. So I think she went in there, you know, starting on the 30 or the 40 yard line of going forward. And that was super helpful.
1: Yeah. Well, I think, as I said with Tom, I think she's been impressive to watch. And we'll see who comes next. Sean Spicer, thank you so much for your time this morning. Always appreciate having you. Okay, we'll keep you posted on that, everybody. But now to this. We also have this developing this morning. Iran is now hinting it will not end its fight until President Trump is out of office. At the center of it all is control over the Strait of Hormuz. President Trump is making it clear that it's open and it's under U.S. control. However, traffic through the strait is at a three-month low as oil stockpiles rapidly diminish. News Nation Washington correspondent Corey Smith is live at the White House for us. So, Corey, walk us through the reality of this moment as this now turns into a war of attrition.
2: Yeah, look, this is the president leaning into that low-key approach he said he was taking to this conflict, really turning his focus on economic warfare against Iran, using crippling sanctions, the U.S. naval blockade, to force Iran to come back to the negotiating table in the hopes of finally getting the Strait of Hormuz fully reopened. But, Mark, the question remains, will the administration get what it wants in return with this new approach? The president certainly thinks so. Here's what he said yesterday. The USA has total control over the Strait of Hormuz. I think we will keep it. Our naval blockade is being called by everyone a wall of steel, and there's nothing Iran can do about it. As you might imagine, Iran sees things completely in a different light. The Persian Gulf Strait Authority posting on social media, quote, claims and repeated posts by U.S. officials that the Strait of Hormuz is no longer blocked do not change the reality. The Strait of Hormuz remains blocked and will not be reopened until Iran's conditions are accepted. And there's another factor to consider here in this back and forth, Marky. A top advisor to the commander for Iran's Revolutionary Guard says Iran could prolong the war until President Trump is out of office, some, what, 2.5 years from where we are today.
1: Yeah, quite a bit more time left if that's the case. So, Corey, what does the economic reality actually look like for Iran? And then also the ripple effect it's having on the rest of the world, including us back here at home.
2: Yeah, look, what happens in the Strait impacts us here in the United States. The White House believes Iran's economy is severely damaged with rising inflation, reduced energy revenues, an uptick in poverty, and limited access to foreign currencies. Remember, it was protests last year that led the president to issue that threat that the United States would step in to protect those protesters being massacred by the regime. And what we're seeing now, according to the White House, is the result of the naval blockade. According to our partners over at TheHill.com, a Pentagon assessment found the first U.S. blockade that was in place from April to June, it cost Iran about $4.8 billion in oil revenue. What that looks like on the water, at least, is shipping traffic through the Hormuz Strait about 90% lower than the daily average of 130 ships that transited before the strikes began back in February. That is putting a pinch on oil reserves around the world, which drives up prices for us here at home. So really, regardless of which side you think controls the Strait or which side says it controls the Strait, oil prices are going up. Brent crude up about 10.5% since Monday. West Texas Intermediate, where the United States gets nearly all of its gasoline, up about 5.7%. So the low-key approach, Marky, having an effect in Iran, certainly, but it also has downwind impact here at home as well.
1: Corey Smith live at the White House for us this morning. Thank you. For more, let me now bring in retired Army Major General William Enyart. General, let me just pick up where Corey left off there. You know, Iran is saying there's no progress on reviving a deal with the U.S. and that they might prolong this until after Trump leaves office. So where do you think the president goes from here, sir?
3: Well, good morning, Marky. That's a pretty tough question. You know, he has tried military strikes. He has tried jawboning them, if you will. And the problem is that there are really three factors here governing Iran and the Strait of Hormuz. And that's, excuse me, Midwest sinuses, fragility,
1: all good, sir,
3: ambiguity, and complexity. So the peace there is very fragile. The deal, the memorandum of understanding, expires on Sunday. And the fragility of that agreement has been evident for the last multiple weeks in terms of strikes back and forth. Mm-hmm. The ambiguity, you know, we don't know really who's running Iran beyond the IRGC and some of the younger people, because an entire generation of leadership was worked out. And the complexity. We have an incredibly complex situation in the Middle East, which very few people understand, and no one understands fully, because you've got competing religious interests, you've got competing economic interests, you've got competing military interests, an incredibly complex situation. So with all of those in mind, and unfortunately, the president does not seem to rely on either his military advisors or his foreign affairs advisors. Instead, he relies on folks who, frankly, are amateurs in the game of statecraft. They might be great real estate developers, but they certainly are not great statesmen.
1: What do you make of the fact that we haven't gotten a briefing on this from the Pentagon? You know, in the beginning days of this war, we were getting a briefing from War Secretary Hegseth and General Dan Kane at least once a week. Haven't gotten one since May 5th. Why do you think that stopped?
3: Well, frankly, they've not had a long-term strategy in place ever, and they may well be getting tired of taking questions from the media about what's going on here. You know, one of the reasons that the oil prices, the gasoline prices, have not gone even higher than they have is the fact that we have seen a terrific lessening in demand. China particularly has made a huge shift to renewables. Over 50% of the cars that are sold in China today, and China's a huge auto market, are EVs, electric vehicles. So what I think could well be happening here is really adverse to the American oil industry, the fossil fuel industry, and that is demand destruction. So because of the increased cost, it makes it cheaper to go to things like solar and wind.
1: Yeah.
3: So Trump may well be undercutting his allies in the fossil fuel industry here.
1: And lastly, before I let you go, do you think that the president is doing more harm than good by continuing to insist that everything is fine with Iran, that we have complete and total control of the Strait of Hormuz, it's a steel wall? Is that doing more harm than good?
3: Marky, let me ask you this. Your cardiologist tells you that you've got a 90% blockage in an artery going to your heart. All right. So you say, oh, well, I've still got blood flow, so no problem. That, in essence, is what the president is saying. Oh, we've still got flow through there, so there's no problem. I don't think a cardiologist would agree with that.
1: Retired Army Major General William Enyart, I got to end it there, sir. Thank you for your time and your expertise, as always.
3: Great to be with you, Marky.
1: Still ahead this morning, everybody. This.
4: So when we left, the garage had 3 or 4 feet of water in it, and I'm sure the basement was completely flooded. It was coming up the basement stairs.
1: I mean, some unbelievable images coming in from the Midwest this morning. Dangerous flash flooding is forcing evacuations across Indiana. You've got days of heavy rain that's led to catastrophic damage, and also even more is on the way. We're just getting our first look at the damage that's already been caused. And then an Army attack helicopter crashes, killing both on board. What officials are saying about the cause of it, right after this break.
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1: Welcome back, everybody. 20 minutes after the hour on your Thursday morning, and two U.S. service members are dead this morning after an Army Apache helicopter crashed in central Texas. The crash also sparked a large grass fire, forcing some people to leave their homes. News Nation's national correspondent Xavier Walton is in Dallas for us. Xavier, this is terrible. What more do we know about this flight and who was on board?
17: Marky, good morning. Yeah, so to be completely honest, full disclosure, limited information right now, a lot of unanswered questions. But what we do know is that this helicopter was based in Fort Hood, and it went down in a field roughly 30 miles or so. You see the map here. That's between Austin, Texas, and Waco. The Army says it was an AH-64 Apache attack helicopter. The Bell County Sheriff's Office says they got the initial 911 phone call around 1:30. This was yesterday. And then shortly thereafter, they did say that two people were pronounced dead. Now, their identities, those still haven't been released. This morning, we still don't know what the Apache was actually doing at the time of the crash, as you look at these pictures, or where the helicopter was going as well.
18: Fort Hood CID arrived on scene and confirmed that it was an Apache. Michael Tice, the Justice of Peace for Precinct 2 of Bell County, pronounced two decedents at 2:30.
17: So the crash also sparked a large grass fire. Multiple fire departments responded, with some people near the crash site evacuated as crews battled the blaze. Marky, the investigation really is just starting to get underway.
1: And so, Xavier, what exactly is the Army saying this morning about the crash and that investigation?
17: Yeah, and that's the thing. The Army did put out a statement in part, but again, full disclosure, there wasn't much in it because it's still very, very early on. So at this point, we don't know much, but here's what it said in part, and this is from Fort Hood's acting commanding general. Our immediate priority is securing the site and supporting the initial response efforts. Our thoughts are with the crew and their families as we await further information. Texas Governor Greg Abbott also sharing similar sentiment with his wife, putting out or sending his thoughts and prayers to the families that obviously have been impacted. They're likely being notified. But the Fort Hood Criminal Investigation Division, they're the ones that are going to be heading this investigation into the crash. But also, the two main questions still remain. You know, what was the crew doing? Where were they going? And what ultimately led to that crash? We're hoping to get more information as the day progresses and the investigation continues, Marky.
1: Well, we are praying for their families this morning. We thank them for their service. Xavier Walton, please keep us posted from Texas as we continue to learn more. Thank you. Now to this, everybody.
19: That's a tornado! Holy I can't get going!
20: Well, that was one heck of a storm that just moved through here in Portage. I've got trees down on my truck. There are trees down everywhere. My neighbor's house got trees down.
1: Yeah, I mean, this video is just crazy. Indiana and across the Midwest being battered by strong storms and tornadoes this week. At least five twisters have touched down this week alone. Folks are still dealing with downed power lines, severe flooding, damage to homes and cars. And that also includes our next guest, a couple who just moved into their home less than a month ago. They'd been updating the house for weeks, and now it's completely flooded, their belongings damaged with it. You see some of the video here. With me now, I have Isabel Pullen and Blake Shively, who just moved into that home in Muncie, Indiana. Guys, good morning to you. I'm so very sorry. You just got the keys July 20th. How are you doing this morning?
23: Best we can.
24: Yeah.
1: How are you getting by? And also, where are you joining me from right now?
24: We're in Centerville, my hometown, at my dad's house. We spent about 4 hours last night trying to get back to our house. Every road is closed. We're going to try again today, but we cannot get back to Muncie last night.
1: Yeah. And so my understanding, you haven't been, to the home since about 8:30 yesterday morning. I know that you ended up getting up out by putting your truck in neutral, putting it to a place of higher ground, where the tailpipe wasn't covered by water. That must have been surreal for you trying to get away.
23: Yeah, it was definitely scary, but we just had to, we were sitting there looking, we were going to wait, but the water just kept rising and rising. Mm. We have two puppies, so we figured we got to get out of here, and I figured that's the best shot, push the truck.
24: We actually had our neighbors helping us push the truck back.
1: Yeah, and I understand you both went individually to go rescue your puppies as well. How are they doing? That must have been frightening, not knowing if they were okay or not.
24: That was actually all him. He had me sit and wait in the car, and he went and got both of our pups individually. One of our pups is about 70 pounds. I don't know how he made it half a block down with him, but he did.
1: Well, I'm glad everybody is accounted for. I'm curious, have you even begun to thought about

0: you know, picking up the pieces of your home, flood insurance conversations, recovery, or are you just trying to get through, you know, today, one day at a time first?
1: I mean, yeah, definitely. That's the first thing I did was called homeowners insurance and called my car insurance. My car was, like, completely flooded. I think that's totaled. Homeowners insurance is looking iffy with the flood. They might not cover it, but that's just, yeah, we've just been trying to figure out next steps, where we're going to start, and what all.
2: Yeah, what all we need to do.
0: Yeah, I understand, you know, half your stuff wasn't even unpacked yet. This is a live look at Muncie, Indiana right now, just so our viewers at home kind of get a sense of the kind of flooding, the severity of the flooding that your community is dealing with. And it looks like, too, that y'all have kind of documented for viewers along the way, updating this house that you just bought. Tell us about the home. And again, you just got the keys on July 20th.
2: We were really excited about it. We have been looking for a house on the market that was in our price range in the area we wanted since February, and we finally came across one we liked. It took us like less than 2 weeks to close on the house. We had saved up a bunch of money and were ready to spend it. We knew exactly what we wanted to spend it on for the first renovations. Like, we had everything planned out. We were super excited. We had no idea this was going to happen.
0: I'm so very sorry. It's such a labor of love, bringing a home to life. I'm curious also, what are you hearing from local and state officials, first responders? Do you feel like y'all are being taken care of right now from, you know, those in charge and keeping everybody safe?
1: I definitely first responders. I mean, we escaped pretty quick, but we heard not long after we got out that first responders, fire crew, they had gotten there. They were sending rafts out. They were going door to door, making sure people were safe, evacuating anyone that needed it. So it's awesome to know that our first responders are there. I mean, as fast as they can be, they were there really quick. We're just hoping that maybe this opens up an eye that, like, something needs done to the drainage system there. Because from what I've heard from residents, is it is a known matter that needs fixing.
2: Yeah, our neighbors told us yesterday morning while we were pushing the car that they had a couple petitions signed and organized to try and get more drains on our street.
0: Yeah, so this is a problem that's been voiced before. Well, guys, I know this feels like a nightmare that you can't wake up from. I hope you get back to your home today, and I hope not a lot more rain comes your way. Please keep us posted, and would love to follow your progress and have you back on.
1: Thank you.
2: We appreciate it.
0: Thinking of you, Isabel and Blake, everybody. Okay, now to this, everybody. We'll keep you posted on what's going on across the Midwest, but we also have to talk about the fact that the race is on to fill the late Lindsey Graham's South Carolina Senate seat, right? His sister, Darlene, coming out on top in the primary this week, but it is not over just yet. So will having no political experience get in her way? We're about to take a look at the support she's getting in spite of it and where she also may be lacking. That's up next.
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6: Welcome back, everybody. 32 after the hour in the special primary to replace the late Senator Lindsey Graham headed to a runoff between his sister and interim Senator Darlene Graham and Congressman Ralph Norman later on this month. The vote appears to be coming down to name recognition and President Trump's endorsement for Graham. But Norman is making a push based on his record of service as a longtime state and federal lawmaker. Joining me now, I have South Carolina Republican Congresswoman Sherry Biggs, also a member on the House Homeland Security Committee. Congresswoman, welcome to the show, and thanks for your time, ma'am.
7: Good morning, and thank you so much for having me on.
6: Absolutely. I know up until this point you have refused to endorse any candidate in the special election to replace Lindsey Graham. Do you plan on backing somebody now that the race is headed to a runoff?
7: You know, I'm not planning on endorsing anyone in this race. I have gotten to know both candidates very well, and I feel like South Carolina would do well with either one of them. You know, they represent our conservative values and our deep red state. So I'm looking forward to this runoff. One thing that I'm focused on, I know that we have to encourage voters to get out and cast their vote and make sure that we put one of these individuals in that can push for Republican values and focus on the race in November. We are having my Salute to Liberty event on Monday, August the 17th, and I plan on having both candidates there, not endorsing either one, but just giving our constituents and state an opportunity to get to know them and ask questions and meet them in person and move forward with this race so that we can hold that seat.
6: I know that South Carolina Senator and National Republican Senatorial Committee Chair Tim Scott officially endorsed Graham. He said she's the real deal. Do you have any hesitation that she has no prior political experience, ma'am?
7: Well, you know, I think she brings a lot to the table, and I am a freshman member just finishing up my first term, and I didn't have any political, actually, I never held a seat, but I was always involved in politics. So sometimes being a mom, being an outsider, I don't think it's always a disadvantage, but I think she brings a lot to the table as well as Congressman Norman. So looking forward to see what the voters say. I know they'll pick the right person.
6: Yeah, we'll see what they decide on the 25th. And whoever it is will go up against Dr. Annie Andrews come November. And I actually just spoke with Dr. Andrews yesterday on the show. She says that she's optimistic because Tuesday's results showed that the GOP is not united. Take a listen.
8: You know, Darlene Graham is untested. She's brand new to politics. And I think her weak performance last night, despite having Trump's endorsement, really showed that the Republican Party here in South Carolina is not unified.
6: I'm just curious what your reaction to what Dr. Andrews said there is? And are you worried that the GOP is too divided to deliver a win for whomever gets the nomination?
7: Well, I don't feel like the GOP is divided, and I feel like South Carolina is one of the most conservative states. We are deep red, and Dr. Annie Andrews does not fit into that mold, and she does not represent our values, and she certainly will not win that seat. I can promise you that our constituents, the Republicans, will pull together, and we'll do the right thing, and we will be united, and that's what my event is about on Monday evening, and we're expecting Leader Steve Scalise. I mean, it's going to be a pep rally. We have Jim Jordan coming in. We have a host of other individuals. Mark Meadows will be there. And I can tell you that the Republicans will be united. I don't doubt that one bit.
6: I know a third lawmaker was also running for this seat but failed to make the runoff. Congressman Russell Fry, who I also just had on my show the other day, he got nearly 20% of the vote in a race that Graham won by 8 points. Where do you think his voters are going to go, and how big of an impact will they play in the race?
7: Well, I think we're yet to see that. As far as I know, Congressman Fry has not endorsed anyone, but we'll see what the next few days hold.
6: Republican and South Carolina Congresswoman Sherry Biggs, thank you for your time, ma'am. I know you have a full plate, so appreciate a few minutes of it.
7: Well, thank you so much.
6: Have a wonderful day. All right, everybody. Another key inflation report just released moments ago as Americans' wages struggle to keep up with everyday costs. Americans are hoping for some good news here. So we're about to break down the numbers and what they mean for you. That's up next.
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3: In just the last few moments, we just got our hands on the July Producer Price Index, the PPI. It shows wholesale costs were unchanged from June. So that falls below expectations, with most predicting a slight increase. For more, let me bring in economist Christian Briggs. Christian, it's always good to have you. So headline PPI came in flat, cooler than expected. How do you read that?
4: Well, first of all, thanks for having me, Marky, and it's good to see you again. I read it fantastic. Like, I've been looking forward to a day that we can actually say that the policies of this administration are working in light or in spite of some of the material increases in different wholesale and as well as even core inflationary products. And this is a perfect example how President Trump's numbers are actually coming down as far as the inflation goes. It's really just the energy portion of the economy that still is struggling a little bit. But overall, this is a fantastic number.
3: Yeah, and underlying core, to your point, it looks like some of those numbers rose 0.4%, food, energy, trade services. Is that an oil story from this war? I mean, is that disruption in the Strait of Hormuz baked into this report or no?
4: Oh, 100%, Marky. Okay. So, for example, everything that we touch has oil somewhere associated with it, right? Whether it's in the manufacturing, you've got energy costs for transportation, distribution, and then a consumer household is going to spend money going to the pump to get the gas to go to the grocery store. So energy is really just a very strong byproduct of the energy costs that are reflected in this report. But the thing about what I love about this report so much is the big, beautiful bill, which was going to increase wages, increase productivity, increase domestic manufacturing, and the tariffs are actually starting to help in a lot of different ways. We're going to see inflation continue to come down in spite of the energy costs. Think about that for a second. We are now looking at a flat PPI report rather than a 2/10 increase, which was expected. So this is actually showing that policy is working over, I call it instability or short-term energy spikes.
3: Talk to me a little bit more just about American sentiment there. And you talk about all the things that everybody's been paying a little bit more for, right, over the course of the last few months. And I mentioned off the top of show, American sentiment, you know, people are upset that their wages aren't keeping up with how much we're having to pay for everything else. So does this report show that that's going to change for folks moving forward? And is this a trend that you predict will continue?
4: 100%. I love the way you frame that question. Wages haven't been quite keeping up because the inflation did spike. I mean, if you look at the last 3 months, 4 months between the core, the PPI, and then sometimes at the wholesale level, they'll have to push some of those costs to the CPI, which is the consumer, which ends up trying to, not every time can they push it up. And they've been eating it a little bit on the wholesale distribution levels. But yes, wages need to go up a little bit more. But again, at the same time, if wages can stay consistent at about 3.3 to 3.5% growth per year, and we get inflation below 3%, which is definitely what this is showing, it's going to head that way. Now we have wages growing faster than inflation, and there's going to be more money put in people's paycheck again, rather than taking it out for household costs.
3: So put me in the brain of Kevin Warsh this morning. I mean, this just dropped, 15 minutes ago. How is he reading this, and how influential is the PPI on what they decide to do with interest rates come September?
4: Okay, another great question. Okay, right now Kevin is going, woo, okay, we don't have to worry about those hikes today. So everybody can relax on the board. And the board's going to look at this and go, you know what? You were right, Fed Governor. You had this idea that rates were going to come down, inflation rates were going to come down, and that we should just take a pause. So he's feeling great. The administration's feeling great. Now, I'm not saying we're going to get a rate cut. That's not on the table. But I think that there's no chance of a rate hike, which is going to bring down interest rates overall. I would even see dipping mortgage rates dipping this fall, which could be hugely beneficial for the housing market, which has been struggling this year a little bit over higher mortgage rates. So you got to love this number. It came in at 9.0 basically growth. And you asked about how important that the wholesale or the PPI is. It's the most important number of all three inflation rate gauges, because at that level, either the wholesalers are going to push it to the consumer, or if they see their costs dropping, they'll eat a short-term pinch in their margins and not push it to the consumer. And I think that's what they're going to do. They're going to hold the line, not push their costs back up to the consumer. And don't be surprised if you see the CPI start to drop fairly significantly in the fall.
3: Okay. All eyes on September now, when the Fed meets next. Christian Briggs, thank you so much for breaking down those numbers with me in real time, sir. Always good to have you.
4: You too. Thanks a lot, Marky.
3: Well, the Democratic Socialist movement continues with more and more candidates claiming victories across America. But can that enthusiasm turn into primary victories in Trump's Florida? I'm about to speak to one candidate who thinks that the answer is yes. DSA candidate Oliver Larkin joins me live. Why he says Florida is ready for a socialist lawmaker. And let's also take another live look in Muncie, Indiana right now. I mean, take a look at this water. Severe storms caused major damage across Indiana and the Midwest these last few days. At least five tornadoes have touched down this week alone. Right now, communities are still dealing with downed trees and power lines, severe flooding. So we're thinking of everybody in these communities. We're keeping our eye on the forecast, and we're not letting off the coverage on this story. We're back with more Morning in America right after this.
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1: Welcome back, everybody. About 10 minutes to the top of the hour, and a historic number of incumbent lawmakers have lost their primaries this election cycle. Connecticut Democratic Congressman John Larson's loss on Tuesday makes him the 10th House member to lose so far this cycle, more than any election year since 1970 outside of redistricting years. And next week, a Democratic Socialist will try to add to that total in a House race in South Florida. Joining me now, I have Oliver Larkin. He's a Democratic congressional candidate for Florida's 25th district. Oliver, good morning to you. Thank you for your time this morning.
2: Thank you so much for having me on, Marky. It's
1: absolutely
2: a pleasure.
1: You got it. Well, I'm curious what you say to critics who are slamming you and other candidates for trying to push out lawmakers from safe Democratic seats, and why you think right now is the right time to be pushing the party further left.
2: We've seen the Democratic Party leadership now fail to stop Donald Trump in national presidential elections on two separate occasions. And I think there's a deep desire after the failure of the Biden administration to really pass the Build Back Better agenda to have Democrats that are not going to stand in the way of that agenda, but that are going to forcefully fight for it once we're in Congress. And I think that's why we're seeing this energy all across the country, including right here in South Florida.
1: And we've seen Democratic Socialist candidates like yourself make gains across America. But, I mean, Florida's not a Michigan. It's not a New York or a Denver. Trump won the state in 2016, 2020, 24. Why do you think Florida voters specifically are ready to elect a Democratic Socialist candidate in 26?
2: The cost of living in South Florida is harsher than in most other places in the country. In recent weeks, we've seen the Miami metropolitan area surpass New York City metro in terms of the cost of living. And we don't have New York City wages in South Florida. We have Ron DeSantis and 30 years of Republican rule in Tallahassee wages. So I think when so many people are disaffected by both political parties, when we see an even plurality of Democrats, independents, and Republicans in this district, I think people are disaffected and they're looking for new breaks to the status quo. And I think that's what our campaign represents.
1: You know, there's a new focus on DSA candidates, and I think a lot of people might be a little bit confused. What would you say is the main difference between what you're trying to do as a Democratic Socialist versus what Democrats are trying to accomplish? What is the difference?
2: The difference is there is a clean break where we are not, as Democratic Socialist candidates, accepting any corporate PAC donations, nothing from AIPAC, AI, cryptocurrency, or any other special interest that wields enormous influence over the legislation in Washington. And I think that's where so often Democrats have fallen victim to the corporate capture of our politics. And I think when Democratic Socialists are running on bold universal platforms like Medicare for All, universal child care, paid family and medical leave, raising the minimum wage to a living wage of $25 an hour, this is responding to the acute needs of the American people that are suffering from the worst income and wealth inequality in a century. And I think that's where we are providing the solutions that the American people are looking for, regardless of the political label.
1: Oliver, your latest internal poll shows that you are virtually tied with Congressman Jared Moskowitz, but he's refusing to even really acknowledge you, let alone debate you, because of your stance on Israel. He says that you are running, quote, solely on his religion. How do you respond to that?
2: It's demonstrably untrue, and those are the words that the South Florida Sun-Sentinel editorial board used in declining to endorse Congressman Moskowitz for the first time in any of his previous elections for office. And our campaign is really about building solidarity among all sorts of different racial and ethnic groups across South Florida. We see a real leaking of our taxpayer dollars towards endless war and more military aid to Israel, despite the breaking of both U.S. and international law when it comes to the Leahy laws that prohibit the Department of State and Department of Defense from providing military assistance to foreign security forces accused of gross human rights violations. And there's a litany of other issues where we disagree on Medicare for All, on universal economic policies, where Congressman Moskowitz is too often captured by the same corporate interests that are in control of much of the Democratic Party establishment. So I'm very proud of the coalition that we're building. And the Sun Sentinel editorial board noted that it is a disservice to voters and it is disrespectful and an unwillingness to defend his own record.
1: I have very little time left, but I know you recently slammed the congressman for being too bipartisan, saying that Democratic voters aren't looking for bipartisanship with an administration that's gutting our civil and constitutional rights. 20 seconds, sir. I think most Americans would say bipartisanship in Congress is a good thing. Are you saying you wouldn't work with Republicans on anything if elected?
2: No, I would absolutely work with Republicans.

0: trash talking.
1: One thing to be a dummy, and it's another thing to be stupid.
0: Ornery aunts.
2: Just the chicken picking minute supper.
0: And a heap of laughs big enough to put you into cardiac arrest.
1: You hear that, Elizabeth? I'm coming to join you, honey.
0: Don't be a big dummy.
1: You big dummy.
0: But Sanford and Son, weeknights on Antenna TV.
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17: All right, good Thursday morning to you, and thank you for joining us. I'm Marnie Hughes in Chicago. Happening right now, we have continued breaking news with severe flooding in Indiana. Dangerous storms continue to thrash the Midwest for another day. Flood water is now sweeping across that state, washing out roads and bridges, and you can see some of that evidence on your screen. We've also got reports that there are people stranded with the rushing waters, forcing thousands to move to higher ground. Across Illinois, Indiana, and also Ohio, 400,000 people right now are without power, waiting for help. Crews are scrambling to repair downed power lines on a third day of torrential rain. And some people are being told right now it could be days before they will have their power back on.
18: I looked down, it was just nothing but water everywhere. When I left my house, it was probably 4 feet deep in the house. The furniture was floating. That was the only thing that was saving the cats from drowning.
17: That is Cambridge City, Indiana. It is east of Indianapolis, sort of halfway between Indy and Dayton along I-70. It's a tiny, tiny

0: A town that has been walloped by this water. Flood warnings are now in effect across central Indiana, making matters worse. We've got another round of intense storms in the forecast for this afternoon. Indiana Governor Mike Braun is upping emergency response operations. In addition, Illinois and Ohio are also bracing for more severe weather today. 1 to 2 inches of additional rain per hour. That's not in total. That's per hour is possible starting this evening, pushing those flood alerts now into a fourth day. Hannah Fullman is with our Indiana affiliate. She is live from Newcastle, Indiana, where the roads are collapsing under these extreme floodwaters. Hannah, give us a glimpse of what you're seeing there and how folks are handling it.
1: Good morning, Marnie. Actually, when we got here, I was shocked to see what you're about to see. I'm going to step out so you can get a better look. This was actually a brand new road here in Newcastle, and you can just see how powerful that storm was. It completely collapsed. You can see that new asphalt broken into pieces, some storm debris in there, as well as actually someone's mailbox. Now, we did try to get an estimate of how deep and wide this hole is, and from our estimates, it appears to be about 10 feet deep in the deepest section and about 15 feet wide, and it actually forced it. We know the neighborhood right here, Crescent Creek, about 20, 25 people were evacuated. And we also know dozens more have been evacuated throughout the county. Thankfully, though, there were no reported injuries, no reported deaths here, which is the good news. Henry County does not have any injuries. We do know it could have been a much different story, though, if someone was driving on this road around 5 or 6 a.m. yesterday. That's when the collapse happened. And we actually want to show you some video from another location right now, about 2 miles down the road. And you can see that there are some cracks in the road right now, if the video is up on that screen. And that road is actually close to collapsing. We can see what is happening where I'm standing right now happen over there with that rainfall coming later tonight. Thankfully, that road is closed for now. But the mayor and the city was telling me that if a car or a bus drove across that, it could instantly collapse and they would be washed away into the creek there, and likely a fatality if someone did cross that. So thankfully,
0: all right, Hannah, we're having a little bit of an audio
1: yesterday.
0: Yeah, a little bit of an audio issue with you. While I've got you, if we can, I want to listen. Is this area prone to flooding? I mean, have they seen anything like this before? Darn it. All right, Hannah, we're going to try to get a better audio connection with you. We cannot hear you, but I know that it's tough in these conditions. We'll check back in. I've got the sheriff of Delaware County, Indiana, Tony Skinner, with us now. He is in northeast Indianapolis area, kind of the Muncie area. Good morning, Sheriff. Thank you. Walk me through what you're dealing with.
2: So we're dealing with, like they're doing in Henry County, extreme flooding here, a lot of roads that are closed. You can see in my background a lot of flooding, homes, vehicles stranded in the high water. So we're dealing with your typical flash flooding scenarios.
0: Is this area, Sheriff, prone to flooding? Have you seen anything like this before?
2: We got more rain yesterday than I think I ever remember. I got about 9.5 inches at my house in about 36 hours. So typically, it's not this bad. We have some roads closed from time to time, but this is really extraordinary.
0: Wow. Give me a sense of repairs and how folks are getting ready for the next system.
2: Can't even project that right now as far as repairs. We're still dealing with some evacuations. The rivers are still rising right now. We've got two major rivers that flow through our county, so projections are way down the road for us.
0: Okay. Give me a sense of evacuations. How many people have been forced to leave?
2: I think there were a few dozen in the city of Muncie last night. Last I heard, we've also had a few dozen homes evacuated out of the county. You can see some of these homes right here where I'm at. They're probably halfway underwater right here. So, a few dozen up to several dozen.
0: All right. And for those who have been stranded, is everyone accounted for? Any injuries to report?
2: As far as the homes, I haven't heard of any injuries or stranded. Our department currently right now is conducting a search and rescue of a teenage boy that he and his friends were jumped off of a bridge last night, and one of them didn't surface. So we are dealing with that right now. So we've got prayers for their family.
0: Oh, wow. That's incredibly tragic. How about power? Do y'all have electricity?
2: For the most part, the electricity's been pretty stable. We do have small pockets of outages, but that's not our biggest concern right now, obviously.
0: Yeah. Walk me through how you're prioritizing making sure everybody's safe and assessing damage.
2: With law enforcement, we truly are triaging calls at our dispatch center. Emergency calls still get responded to. Other than that, we're trying to get to every single car that drives into water, every single call for help, every single call for an emergency evacuation from a home or whatever. So we're stretched thin right now, but with us and all the fire departments and the city police and EMA, I think we're holding on.
0: Okay. I know that the governor is upping emergency services in communities. Have you seen that assistance yet?
2: No, it's too soon for that. I haven't seen. I know there are some shelters for those who have been evacuated. There have been some groups reach out and coming in and supplying meals and stuff, but I haven't seen anything from the state. It's a little too early for that.
0: Yeah. I mean, I think of areas that are prone to flooding and they have high water rescue teams. I mean, are you all equipped, Sheriff, to handle this type of flooding situation?
2: So a few of the local fire departments do. The city of Muncie, their fire department does. The Department of Natural Resources, the DNR, they do. So we've got limited resources. But, you've seen the videos. This entire part of the state is dealing with this. So, again, those resources are stretched really thin.
0: Yeah. How long have you lived there, Sheriff? Is this home?
2: Yeah, I've been with the sheriff's office for over 30 years.
0: Never seen anything like this?
2: No, it's the most rain I've ever seen.
0: You brought up a good point earlier, just warning people not to drive through floodwaters. How many roads right now, give me a rough estimate, are impassable? And what's your message to folks who think, well, heck, I can get through it?
2: I think there are dozens and dozens of closures in Delaware County. We've probably responded to 25 or 30 vehicles that are in water around the county. So you can see the water behind. I don't know if you can see it or hear it, but it's got quite a current behind me. So I just warn people about staying out of, not driving through standing water, especially if it has a current in it. It's just take the long way around. I know it's an inconvenience, but please do the right thing.
0: Yeah, and I mean, you'll know better than I. I mean, we'll talk to forecasters today, but I'm hearing that, I mean, you're going to get more rain and these waters could rise potentially even into tomorrow. Is that what you understand as well?
2: I'm hearing some more rain, the possibility of rain for the next several days. So, we'll just take it one day at a time. I'm not looking to the future right now. We're just dealing with what we've got.
0: Yeah. Anything, Sheriff Skinner, that I missed that you want people to know?
2: I don't think so. I appreciate the publicity for this, but folks, stay out of the water if you can, if you can avoid it, drive around. And like I said, I'd appreciate prayers for that family that's missing that young man right now.
0: Yeah. How old is he?
2: Late teens.
0: Okay. All right, we'll pray for you and for all involved in this. I'm going to be headed that way shortly. Sheriff Skinner, thank you. Take care. And to you and your crews, appreciate all that you're doing. This latest system is being called a 1-in-1,000-year event, and it's eerily reminiscent of the floods that we saw a year ago in Texas's Hill Country. I was in Texas last July covering those floods. I'm going to head to Indiana to get a sense of what they're dealing with these devastating storms. Kelly Beeson is here covering our other headlines from the studio as I get ready to hit the road. What we're seeing is incomprehensible, just how much water they're dealing with.
3: And I know you're so familiar with this area, truly a tragic situation for so many people out there. We're looking forward to your reports, Barney.
0: Right.
3: Thank you. All right. We're going to have team coverage of the storms all day right here on News Nation. We do hope you stay tuned. Also, we're covering these stories. The president saying the U.S. plans to keep the Strait of Hormuz open, with Iran now saying it is ready to hold it hostage. Also, new

0: newly released allegations against Nick Reiner, what prosecutors say he wanted to do to his parents before their deaths. And
1: this place has grown tremendously.
2: It's pretty awesome. It's one of those things that you don't get to see very often.
0: Excitement grows as Major League Baseball returns to the Field of Dreams for the first time in years. You are watching News Nation Live.
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0: Prices held steady in July. The latest report showing no change in producer prices after a drop in June. And this comes after the latest inflation report remaining steady. News Nation Washington correspondent Corey Smith, he is live at the White House for us. So, Corey, good morning. What does this tell us about where inflation is headed now?
19: Well, Kelly, it shows things are headed in the right direction, but we are not quite there yet. Look, as with a lot of economic news these days, it's a mixed bag. And we'll start with the good news. It is morning, after all. PPI unchanged in July, meaning businesses were paying about the same prices they were in June for the goods they use to make the things we buy. Bad news? Businesses are paying 4.7% more for those goods than what they were a year ago. Now, if you're looking for a silver lining here, June's 12-month PPI reading was 5.5%. It was 6.5% in May. So there are signs that inflation is cooling in this report, but still running hot. And one more data point for you, Kelly. U.S. applications for unemployment benefits rose to 209,000 last week, about a 4.5% increase from the previous week. But overall, it doesn't signal any sort of major deterioration in the labor market.
0: All right, some good news there. And let's talk about Around the Economy, too. We know it's really struggling. The president aiming for that to continue.
19: Yeah, he's dialing down the airstrikes, ratcheting up the economic warfare. He is leaning on crippling sanctions and the U.S. naval blockade of Iranian ports to force Iran's leaders back to the negotiating table in the hopes of fully reopening the Strait of Hormuz. But the question remains, will the administration be able to get what it wants in return using the president's low-key approach? Here he was in his own words yesterday, saying the USA has total control over the Strait of Hormuz. I think we will keep it. Our naval blockade is being called by everyone a wall of steel, and there is nothing Iran can do about it. As you might expect, Iran doesn't see it that way. The Persian Gulf Strait Authority said claims and repeated posts by U.S. officials that the Strait of Hormuz is no longer blocked do not change the reality. The Strait of Hormuz remains blocked and will not be reopened until Iran's conditions are accepted. Now, there's another factor to consider in this back and forth that we've seen over the last few weeks. A top advisor to the commander of Iran's Revolutionary Guard says Iran could prolong the war until President Trump is out of office. So we're talking, what, early 2029, Kelly?
0: Right. And what does the economic reality look like for Iran and the ripple effect, too, it's having on the rest of the world?
19: Well, look, Iran's economy is struggling. It's severely damaged with rising inflation, the reduced energy sales that it can do given what's going on in the Strait. There's been an uptick in poverty, limited access to foreign currencies. And the White House says the naval blockade is responsible for a lot of that. According to our partners over at TheHill.com, a Pentagon assessment found the first U.S. blockade between April and June cost Iran about $4.8 billion in oil revenue. Now, look, the Strait is used by a lot of economies, and shipping through it is about 90% lower than the daily average of 130 ships that transited before the strikes began back in February. That, of course, putting a pinch on oil reserves around the world, which trickles down to gas prices. So regardless of which side says it controls the Strait of Hormuz, oil prices are on the rise. Brent crude up 10.5%. Since Monday, West Texas Intermediate, where we get all of our gasoline here in the U.S., is up about 5.7%. So a mixed bag, economically speaking, but the pain at the pump for a lot of folks still very real. Kayla.
0: Yeah, very real. All right, Corey Smith. Corey, thank you. With us now, Mick Mulvaney, News Nation political and economic contributor and former acting White House chief of staff under the first Trump administration. Mick, good to have you this morning. Thank you for being here. So Iran is claiming the Strait of Hormuz is closed. You've been explicit about this, saying the straits must be open, period. As Corey reported there, we are seeing the economic squeeze on Iran ramping up now. Is the administration making the right moves to get the strait reopened for good?
18: I think they're trying. I think there's two levers they can pull, probably three. One lever would be the economic lever that they're trying to pull and have been pulling for a long time. We've had sanctions on Iran now for decades, as have other countries around the world. The other lever they could pull would be military. The president has shown a willingness to consider that, but has done more talking on that than acting in the last couple of days and weeks. The last lever would be to have international pressure, say from China or Russia on Iran, but I don't see that happening. So the administration is doing some of what it wants. The issue in this on economics, and I heard what Corey just had to say about the impact of the economy and so forth. Look, the Iranians don't think like we do. If we went through an embargo like this, our people would be up in arms about the quality of life, the poverty that the government would be driving us into, and there'd be a clamoring for a change. I just don't see that happening in Iran. We've had economic sanctions on them, again, for decades, and it hasn't moved the needle much. Look, this was a regime that killed someplace between 30 and 90,000 of its own people in riots at the beginning of the war. If you're willing to kill that many people, you're probably willing to starve a lot of them as well. So my concern is that the administration is looking at this through Western lens, which is doing to Iran what we would not have want to be done to us. And economics will only go so far when it comes to forcing Iran to talk about peace.

0: Well, that is important to highlight as we look ahead and talk about strategy here. You know, based on recent comments from the vice president just over the weekend, he essentially said we're in the middle of the game when it comes to this conflict with Iran. So it sounds like if we're in the middle now, this may likely be ongoing through the midterms. Do you believe there's any way this comes to some sort of conclusion before then? If not, how do you believe the administration should be messaging if this conflict is in fact dragging on?
1: Yeah, it's theoretically possible this could end between now and the midterms. There could be a change of regime in Iran. We could have dramatic military escalation that forces them to the table very quickly. I just don't see those things happening. Possible, not probable. What does that mean? This war is here until the until at least the midterms, and probably well into next year, if not longer. I'm not sure, first of all, the administration cares much about the midterms. Keep in mind, Donald Trump said as much. That's not the wrong thing for a president to say. He doesn't want to have our foreign adversaries think that our foreign policy is impacted by midterm elections, for example. So it's the right thing to say and the right thing to do. The president has to be focused on bigger issues than just the next midterm election. That being said, it's a hard message for Republicans to hear. And as a former elected Republican, I'm not sure how much I'd want to be hearing that if I was running for re-election right now. But look, the war is going to impact the election. It's not going to impact it well. It's going to be the biggest driver of the outcome in the elections, but not the only ones. Quality of candidates still counts. Where the Democrats are on issues still count. So there's still ways that the Republicans can do well, but the economy will be a drag on them in the midterms because of the war.
0: Yeah, that appears to be the fear as we look ahead now. Mick Mulvaney, always a pleasure. Thank you, sir.
1: Thanks, Callie.
0: And still ahead.
2: So when we left, the garage had 3 or 4 feet of water in it, and I'm sure the basement was completely flooded. It was coming up the basement stairs.
0: Dangerous flash flooding, forcing evacuations all across Indiana. Days of heavy rain has led to catastrophic damage, and more is on the way. You are watching News Nation Live.
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0: Good morning, and thank you for joining us. 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
5: Right now, we are following severe flooding in Indiana as dangerous storms continue to thrash the Midwest. Flood water sweeping across the state, washing out roads and bridges. We have reports people are stranded with rushing water, forcing thousands to move to higher ground. Across Illinois, Indiana, and Ohio, 400,000 people are right now without power. And as the next wave of storms move in, crews are scrambling to repair down power lines on a third day of torrential rain. Some people are being told it could be days before they'll have electricity back. Hannah Fullman with our Indiana affiliate. She is live from Newcastle, where roads are collapsing under extreme flood water. So, Hannah, what are you seeing out there?
6: Look at this road here. 24 hours ago, people were driving on this road, and 24 hours later, it is completely collapsed. You can see new asphalt there because the mayor actually told me this was a brand new road. You can see storm debris, even someone's mailbox in there. But the good news is no one was here at the time that this road collapsed. No one was on it, which is the good news. We have not had any reported injuries in this county, Henry County specifically, but there is still the message to keep people off the roads as we get prepared for that next round of rain. And like you were saying, many people forced out of their homes. We know evacuations underway in Henry County alone. About 350 people were evacuated. And in this neighborhood that we're at right now, about 25 people had to be evacuated when this road collapsed. Thankfully, everyone did get to safety. And I know we sent in another video. If you do happen to have it, we can take that video showing another location, which is just about 2 miles down the road where, and what happened here could actually happen there next, especially with this next round of rainfall. And that's why that road is actually shut down right now, because if one more car, a school bus, or anything comes on that road, the mayor told me it will collapse and it will go into the creek and we will have another situation like we are seeing right here. And we're just preparing for that rain. It is nice to see that it's dry right now. Yesterday, about 24 hours ago, it was just absolutely pouring. I've not seen it pour that hard in my life. It was coming down like I've never seen it. And we're just thankful here that everyone is safe and we are preparing for that next round of rain.
5: Absolutely. All right, Hannah, thank you very much. Please stay safe out there. Joining us now, the Morgan County EMA Director, Abigail Wirth. Abigail, thank you very much for hopping on the call. We know this is an incredibly busy hour for you. There is concern people will be stuck inside their homes. Many have been forced to evacuate now. What are you seeing specifically on the ground in central Indiana where you are?
7: Hey, yes, thank you so much for having me. I do want to quickly clarify, I am actually over in Franklin County supporting their response here. So all of these impacts are occurring in Franklin County, Indiana, but they are seeing significant flooding, especially in that Laurel area of their county. There are a lot of roadways there that are completely impassable, and first responders working in that area to assist residents and citizens.
5: Well, wonderful. And I appreciate that clarification. Thank you very much. Abigail, what preparations are underway ahead of this next round of storms? We're looking at some pretty incredible images now. We know the forecast has more rain on the way.
7: Yes, absolutely. So we are continuing to monitor the situation. We have county agencies as well as additional support agencies here in the area prepared, doing active responses, but prepared to continue those responses as needed throughout the day. There are 3 shelters open here in the county currently. Those will remain open for residents. So if anyone does have those additional impacts or new impacts from this second round of rain later today. They are really encouraged to go to those shelters ahead of time if they see that they're on those inundation map zones that have been posted to the Franklin County EMA Facebook page. We really encourage them to take that risk seriously and choose to go spend some time in those shelters to ensure that they are safe through future rounds of storms.
5: Yeah, well, it's certainly great advice. And I'm curious, you know, what are the greatest needs from residents that you're speaking with and the biggest challenges for emergency responders as well?
7: Yeah, of course. So the greatest need for residents right now is just ensuring that they can safely get to higher ground or a safe sheltering location and kind of figuring out how they can navigate through their town and their community safely. From a first responder perspective, you know, there are lots of challenges for all of us with these floods, but one of the biggest hazards is folks trying to come into the area to look at or see what is going on with these flooding events. So really just a reminder here for individuals to avoid that Laurel area to ensure that first responders can safely operate, and of course to ensure that these individuals do not accidentally travel into unsafe floodwaters.
5: Right. You don't want to make any further risky situations for those crews that are working so hard out there. Abigail Wirth, thank you very much for hopping on the call with us. We certainly appreciate your time, and we'll be checking back in.
7: Great. Thank you so much for having us.
5: And coming up, an investigation is underway after a military helicopter crashed in Texas, killing two U.S. service members. We'll have much more in just minutes.
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5: Well, this morning in Texas, officials are investigating a military helicopter crash that left two U.S. service members dead. The chopper based at Fort Hood crashing in a field. This happened in Bell County, the destruction causing a massive grass fire and prompting evacuations in the area. So the crash happened not too far from Fort Hood. At this time, no information on the victims' identities have been released. News Nation's Xavier Walton, he joins us live. So, Xavier, what more are you learning about the investigation now?
25: Kelly, good morning. So first off, family has to be notified. We know, as you just mentioned, the helicopter that went down based out of Fort Hood, that's only 30 minutes or so. And just so everybody has an idea, that's between Austin, Texas and Waco. But other than that, there really is limited information at this point. A lot of unanswered questions as the Army sort of tries to piece together their investigation. As this happened just less than 24 hours ago, we know it was an AH-64 Apache helicopter that went down, an attack helicopter. The call came in around 1:30, that 911 phone call. Two people pronounced dead shortly after. Identities, as we just mentioned, have not been released. Family has to be notified first. But this morning, you know, we still don't know what that Apache was doing when it crashed or where it was going either.
26: Fort Hood CID arrived on scene and confirmed that it was an Apache. Michael Tice, the Justice of Peace for Precinct 2 of Bell County, pronounced two decedents at 2:30.
25: So after that, there really hasn't been much more information. As you see here, it did start, the fatal crash did start a fire. People were evacuated in that community. But with that said, Kelly, at this point, it really is trying to get more information from the Army, which at this point, they haven't really released too much more since the fatal crash happened, Kelly.
5: All right. And Xavier, what is the Army saying this morning about the crash and the investigation, too?
25: Yeah, so they're not saying much, but I will say they did release a statement. In the statement, not a ton about the investigation as it stands right now. But here's what they said in part, and this is coming from Fort Hood's acting commanding general. You know, our immediate priority is securing the site and supporting the initial response efforts. Obviously, with the investigation going on, our thoughts are with the crew and their families as we await further information. So we know two people dead, obviously. Texas Governor Greg Abbott sharing the same sentiment with his wife, sending their thoughts and prayers. Fort Hood Criminal Investigation Division, they're the ones that are going to be leading this death investigation. Why did the helicopter go down? Among the questions, you know, a lot of people are going to be trying to figure out where was the crew going, what was happening in the air when the helicopter crashed. Some of the main questions that are going to be answered, but again, your thoughts and prayers have to go out to those families who probably got the worst news of their lives here within the last 24 hours, Kelly.
5: Yeah. All right. Xavier Walton. Xavier, thank you very much. We'll check back in. And suspect Nick Reiner, he is now facing new allegations in the deaths of his parents. The latest indictment accuses him of lying in wait, and that adds a special circumstance to the murder charges and potentially a harsher sentence if Reiner is convicted. Rob and Michelle Reiner were found stabbed to death in their L.A. home 8 months ago. Their son has pleaded not guilty. News Nation's Courtney Friel is live outside of the Reiner home in Brentwood, California, with more on this new indictment. Courtney.
0: Kelly, good morning from the scene of this gruesome double murder. A major new development, as you mentioned, in the case against Nick Reiner. On Wednesday, the Los Angeles District Attorney's Office released a new indictment that replaces the original murder counts filed in 2025. 32-year-old Nick Reiner made a brief appearance in criminal court yesterday to enter his not guilty plea. The DA's office charged Reiner with two counts of first-degree murder for allegedly stabbing his parents, Rob and Michelle Reiner, in their home last December. Nick and his father reportedly had an argument at a holiday party shortly before the murders. Nick, who has a history of mental illness, was seen on surveillance video at a convenience store shortly after the murders and was arrested hours later after leaving the store. In a statement, the Los Angeles DA said in part how, quote, this was a profound betrayal by someone who was loved and trusted by the very people he's accused of killing. In addition to the two counts of first-degree murder, the DA also added a special circumstance allegation saying the murders were committed by means of lying in wait.
1: When you use a knife, it requires intent, it requires premeditation. In this case, lying in wait, it requires proximity, it requires sustained force, and the fact that he then fled the scene shows that he knew what he did was wrong. He knew what he did was a crime, and not only is that consciousness of guilt, but it also, to me, destroys an insanity defense.
0: If found guilty, Nick Reiner could face life in prison or even the death penalty. But the attorney you just heard from says in previous cases, the Supreme Court has said it's unconstitutional to execute mentally ill defendants, meaning the death penalty likely won't be sought in this case. A pretrial hearing is scheduled for September 15th, so we might know more then. Back to you, Kelly.
5: All right. Such a tragic case. Courtney Friel. Courtney, thank you. Also, new graphic testimony in Lindsey Clancy's murder trial left the defendant sobbing in court. Clancy's been charged with murdering her young children inside their Massachusetts home back in 2023. As a medical examiner testified about her daughter Cora's injuries, Clancy cried out, "I can't do this."
2: Injuries.
3: All right, counsel, could... We're going to take a break this time, all right?
4: All right. George, close your notebooks. Place them on the chairs, please. Just wait for you.
5: Clancy's attorney argues she is not criminally responsible for the killings because she was suffering from postpartum psychosis. Several mental health practitioners who treated her have testified they saw no signs of psychosis. Testimony resumes this morning. And attorneys for Charlie Kirk's accused killer are again arguing for the death penalty to be off the table. Tyler Robinson is charged with aggravated murder and has not yet entered a plea. In a new court filing, his defense team claims prosecutors have not proven an aggravating factor that would make this a death penalty case. His attorneys argue prosecutors haven't produced any evidence that Robinson endangered the thousands of people who went to Kirk's campus rally and saw him killed. The defense claims no one other than Kirk was in the line of fire during the shooting. Robinson's lawyers also disputed claims that he targeted Kirk over his political views. Well, still ahead, Major League Baseball returns to the Field of Dreams for the first time in 4 years. So how has the iconic ballpark changed? We'll have the details after a quick break.
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29: 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Anders gets the ball, shakes the defender, has an open shot, and he's checking his phone. 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
5: 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The legendary site has given us moments that have almost felt too perfect to be real.

0: It's from my father, from 8, 9 years old, and it was a daily thing. He passed away about 14 years ago, and here I am at the Field of Dreams, you know, longing for a catch with my father, but still basking in this with a smile, knowing that, you know, if he was here, he would have loved it, and we would have shared it together.
1: Anderson
2: hits it in the end right, back at the wall, and the White Sox win it.
3: Well, fireworks lit up the Iowa sky as the White Sox celebrated a finish that was tough to top. And now, after 4 years away, while the site underwent a major renovation, the big leagues are back there. We are joined now by Ryan Phillips, a senior writer with Sports Illustrated, who covers Major League Baseball. Ryan, it is great to have you on this one. So for people who have never seen one of these games before, what do you believe makes a Field of Dreams game feel so different?
1: Well, it's definitely a special situation, and anyone who's seen the movie has to have like an emotional connection to that if you're a sports fan. And seeing a game played there, seeing home runs fly into the cornfield is just exciting, and it's different. I think Major League Baseball has really leaned into some of these specialty games over the past couple years, with more games being played overseas in special circumstances and things like this. And I think we really wanted to come back to the Field of Dreams field once it was a permanent setup, because those first two games they had there, particularly the first one in 2021, was so special. And I think that they've just been waiting for the right time to come back. And now that the field is updated and ready, I think it makes a lot of sense to go back and do this again.
3: Yeah. And what were some of the updates? We know so much of this is about nostalgia. Why do you believe the movie, The Cornfield, still connects with baseball fans all these years later? And what can we expect to see?
1: Well, they've gone from making it basically a pop-up that happens every year. They would sort of rebuild it and get it ready. Now it's a permanent structure now. And so there have been other games there. I think that what makes it special is just how different it is. I think any time you can play a sporting event somewhere that a sporting event doesn't usually take place, it's special and people connect with it, particularly when there's such a heartwarming movie that people connect with, to be the base for that nostalgia. I think it's great. And it's, again, doing something that is different and can draw people in. It creates, not only it's great for current fans, but it creates new fans. And I think something like this is really, Major League Baseball has really pulled it off the last two times they did it. And I'm really interested to see how it goes tonight.
3: Yeah, certainly we all are. You know, we're going to see dozens of Hall of Famers as part of this pregame too. How does that add to a night like this?
1: Well, it's the most Hall of Famers that have been together. It's projected to be the most since 2008 at the All-Star Game at Yankee Stadium. So that tells you sort of how special the moment is for them. We're going to see a lot of guys who played for both the Phillies and Twins who are playing in this game. I think, you know, the greats of the game getting together, I think, again, just enhances how special this is for people. And people of all ages can connect, not only the guys who they currently watch, but the guys who came before and what they gave to the game. So they're really trying to heighten this and make it special by including all these people. And I think that, again, they're doing it right by doing that and trying to create this consistent, special event that people will connect with and tune into.
3: And how consistent might it be? Because we know so much of the draw is because this is a novelty event. We don't see this field all the time. But what do you forecast for the future with these improvements made as well?
1: I think now that it's a permanent structure, we could see it as a yearly thing. Netflix has come in as a partner, a broadcast partner this year. They got the opening night game. They did the home run derby. Now they're getting this. They're going to want this to be a yearly thing. So we'll see how this goes and what projects for the future. Now that it's permanent stadium, you can do it all the time. It's a professional level stadium now, as opposed to some, a temporary pop-up in a cornfield. So I think that there's a likelihood that we'll see a lot more of this.
3: Well, it is a beautiful field. We're excited for the game. Ryan Phillips, great to have you on this one. Thank you.
1: Thanks for having me.
3: And severe storms, they caused major damage all across Indiana and the Midwest. Right now, communities are still dealing with downed trees, power lines, and severe flooding, with 400,000 people without power. We are live on the ground with the very latest there. Also, White House Press Secretary Karoline Leavitt, the youngest in history, is leaving her post. Who will be filling her shoes and where Leavitt will be working next?
4: Did you know? 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
6: 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If anything, I'm more careful. 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
13: It's flooded before, but nothing like the whole town being flooded. When I left my house, it was probably 4 feet deep in the house.
14: Severe floods sweeping through Indiana, overflowing rivers are downing entire towns, drowning, that is, after days of storms. Forecasters say it is a one in 1,000-year event with more rain on the way. Also right now, an investigation is underway after a military helicopter crashed in Texas, killing two U.S. service members on board. And as summer hangs on, beachgoers are being warned of a flesh-eating bacteria as infections surge nationwide. And someone is waking up this morning, a Powerball winner with a winning ticket sold in Illinois. Well, good morning. Thanks so much for joining us. I'm Kelly Beeson in today for Marnie Hughes. Happening right now, severe flooding in Indiana, dangerous storms sweeping all across the state, washing out roads and bridges. We have reports people are stranded with rushing water, forcing thousands to move to higher ground. Across Illinois, Indiana, and Ohio, 400,000 people are right now without power. Crews are scrambling to repair down power lines on a third day of torrential rain. Some are being told it could be days before they'll have electricity back.
13: I looked down, it was just nothing but water everywhere. When I left my house, it was probably 4 feet deep in the house. The furniture was floating. That was the only thing that was saving the cats from drowning.
14: Flood warnings now in effect across central Indiana, making matters worse. Another round of intense storms are in the forecast for this afternoon. Indiana Governor Mike Braun upping emergency response operations. Illinois and Ohio also bracing for more severe weather. And 1 to 2 inches of additional rain per hour is possibly starting this evening, pushing flood alerts into a fourth day. NewsAsia's Marta Hughes is en route to Indiana now. She'll have the very latest from the scene of these brutal storms. Also new this morning in the Middle East, a tug of war over the Strait of Hormuz. Iran now saying it's the one in control of the waterway, not the U.S. News Nation international correspondent Robert Sherman, he is live in Doha for us. So, Robert, the president suggested the U.S. would be keeping the strait. Iran says not so fast.
15: Yeah, different messages coming from both of these capitals here today, Kelly. From the American side, they contend that the Strait of Hormuz is open, ships are clear to cross, whereas you've heard from the Iranian side saying that the Strait of Hormuz is not open and will not be reopened until their conditions are met. Just a short while ago, Iran's foreign minister issued this warning to the United States over the Strait of Hormuz, saying the U.S. has long miscalculated due to intelligence failures. Case in point, the war on Iran. Now an even bigger miscalculation on the Strait of Hormuz. Worse than fake news is fake intelligence. Be careful. The Strait of Hormuz has seen slow-moving traffic all this week, just over 10 ships on average per day going through that corridor there, despite the U.S. naval blockade remaining in effect, stopping ships from going in or out of Iran, trying to protect that waterway to commercial shipping. Many companies still

0: fearful of navigating those waterways there with all this uncertainty taking place, even as these talks continue on between Iran and Oman about what it would take to reopen the Strait of Hormuz. Meanwhile, some exclusive reporting coming out of Iran from our own News Nation colleague Diana Falzone indicating that the Iranian regime has threatened citizens with the death penalty to stay quiet about the rising number of executions that have been taking place relating to those protests that we saw earlier this year, largely involving protesters when it comes to those executions. This week, we've heard from more than 30 countries demanding Iran stop their use of the death penalty and allow the people inside of Iran to speak, to assemble, to protest, and decide their own future. Kelly?
1: All right, Robert Sherman. Robert, as always, thank you. We are also learning new details about the flight switch President Trump took during the NATO summit in Turkey last month. Secretary of State Marco Rubio and Treasury Secretary Scott Bessent stayed on Air Force One with the White House press pool. According to the Associated Press, Rubio was aware of the switch and the potential assassination threat against Trump posed by Iran. President Trump took an alternate aircraft after initially boarding the old Air Force One, the Washington Post first reported on Monday. President Trump saying earlier this week he was just following Secret Service orders.
2: I go by Secret Service and the military. They wanted me to go on a different flight, a different plane, equal safety, but they wanted me to do it, so I do it. I do what they say.
1: Meanwhile, inflation ticking up slightly in July, sitting at 3.4%. That is well above the Federal Reserve's targeted 2%. And stagnant inflation means higher prices for all of us at home. Pair that with stalling wages, and all of it is straining finances for so many Americans. We'll get out straight now to News Nation's Bennett Haberle with a breakdown for us. Bennett.
3: Yeah, Kelly, this is the fourth consecutive month where prices exceeded wages. Certainly not really new. Consumers are used to that. Prices on consumer goods have been climbing really since the start of the pandemic, and economists are warning that there could be some short-term pain points ahead in the near future. The prices for what you pay increased by 0.1% last month, really driven by a number of factors: housing, airfare, restaurants, medical care, all of those driving up much of the increases. Gas prices did fall slightly in July. AAA, though, says that the average price per gallon still around $4. If we take a little closer look at this Consumer Price Index report that just came out yesterday, there are year-over-year increases. Cold weather is coming up soon. That means the price for heating your home this winter has exceeded, or increased rather, 40%. If you've flown anywhere this summer, I don't have to tell you that those airline tickets have gone up as well, 25%. That morning cup of coffee also up 10%. Now, as you mentioned, Kelly, inflation still at 3.4%. That is well above the Federal Reserve's target of 2 points. It's unclear what exactly they will do going forward as they are set to meet again next month. Some economists are predicting that they will not raise the rate increases, but one we talked to said it is something that is worth monitoring.
4: It's hard to be sure of where interest rates will go. If the Fed raises rates to fight inflation expectations, then of course Americans will pay the cost of that, but that's a necessary evil. Other thing is the United States and virtually every other major economy has unprecedented high government debt. That poses another risk.
3: Again, so a number of factors there playing into all of this: the war in Iran, the U.S. government debt, and big companies, big tech, the debt that they accrue. Well, all plays into whether or not the Federal Reserve is expected or will have to consider whether or not to raise federal interest rates. The bottom line here, though, for consumers, those dollars that you earn aren't stretching as far as they used to. Kelly?
1: Yeah, many say it feels like it. All right, Bennett Haberle. Bennett, thank you. Also, newly confirmed Attorney General Todd Blanch is doubling down on the death of the Anti-Weaponization Fund. Concern over the fund Blanch proposed and then later revoked was the reason his confirmation was delayed.
5: And I keep on saying this over and over again, but I'm happy to say it one more time. I have testified under oath that it's dead. I have testified in front of the House where I wasn't under oath, where I said it was dead. I have answered questions after my hearing where I said that it was dead. I have rescinded the order that that set up the weaponization fund, which means that it does not exist.
1: The nearly $1.8 billion anti-weaponization fund was meant to compensate President Trump's political allies and lawmakers were worried individuals involved in the January 6th attack on the Capitol Hill could seek taxpayer money, too. Also, right now, the president's searching for a new White House press secretary. This following Caroline Leavitt's decision to step down from a role at the end of the month to spend more time with her family. She returned to the podium after maternity leave, giving birth to her second child last May. News Nation's Tom Dempsey has been monitoring this new development from the White House. He has the very latest for us. Tom, good morning.
6: Hey, Kelly, good morning from the White House. Look, after becoming the youngest White House press secretary ever, this morning we know Caroline Leavitt will be leaving the position at the end of the month, citing that she wants to spend more time with her children. Leavitt made this announcement on social media, and we want to show our viewers that post where she went on to write about this big change in her life, writing, quote, "The truth is, since returning to the White House after the birth of my daughter, I have felt in my heart that I cannot be the best mom my two young children deserve while devoting the constant time, energy, and attention required of the White House press secretary. And that is why I have ultimately made the bittersweet decision to depart the White House and embark on a new chapter in my life." Now, for some background here, Leavitt has consistently served as a strong ally for President Trump, and her connection to him actually stretches back years, first serving as an aide to the press office here during his first term, then being a spokesperson for a pro-Trump group and later joining his campaign in 2024. But again, she recently came back to the press secretary job after giving birth to her second child back in May. After this announcement came down, the president and his team spoke very highly of Leavitt, with advisor Stephen Miller calling her an inspiration to millions of young women.
7: Professionally, her credentials, her accolades, her achievements are second to none. Her job that she has performed as White House press secretary, the word exemplary doesn't even begin to cover it.
6: Now, moving forward, President Trump says Leavitt could serve as an outside advisor both to him as well as the Republican Party. Kelly?
1: So, Tom, the big question on everyone's mind now is who could replace her? Any ideas?
6: Yeah, so President Trump could go two ways with this. He could go for someone inside the White House circle currently, or maybe outside of the White House circle currently. So if he goes inside the White House, someone who's already within the administration, names to keep in mind, Anna Kelly. She's currently the deputy press secretary and works under Leavitt. Stephen Chung, the White House communications director, no stranger to social media and a combative ally of the president. Natalie Harp, another name to keep in mind. She currently serves as an assistant to the president. But no matter who President Trump chooses, former White House Press Secretary Sean Spicer, he spoke to News Nation earlier this morning about the challenges of the job.
8: The scrutiny, the intensity is, like I said, nothing else can possibly compare to that job, because you're in the public limelight. Everything you say and do, everything you wear, every place you go is under scrutiny. And I think that having just had a second child, Caroline's absolutely right. You can't make this balance.
6: Now, if President Trump goes outside of the inner White House circle, somebody could go for, you know, someone like Carrie Lake, who he nominated to be ambassador to Jamaica and also has experience as a former TV news anchor, no stranger to cameras. But again, as we just heard from Sean Spicer right there, not an easy job at all to step into, Kelly.
1: Yeah, absolutely. All right, Tom Dempsey. Tom, thank you, as always. And right now, the Army investigating a deadly helicopter crash that left two U.S. service members dead near Fort Hood. Officials say the crew was on a routine training flight when this crash occurred, causing a fast-moving grass fire, forcing some nearby residents to evacuate. Joining us now, Lieutenant Colonel Hal Kempfer, retired Marine Intelligence Officer and host of the Strat Podcast. Hal, it's always good to have you. So this trapper, as we reported, on a routine training flight, from what we know right now, which isn't very much. Any insights into what may have caused a crash like this?
9: Well, Kelly, the AH-64, the Apache, it's an attack helicopter. It's got a crew of two. Sadly, it appears both were killed in the crash. But one of the things with the Apaches is, because they are an attack helicopter, they tend to fly very close to the earth. They use terrain masking constantly. So when they do training flights, a lot of times they'll be popping up and down, very close to the ground, very close to vegetation. obviously a very demanding, very exacting sort of flying profile. And, you know, unlike some other things where we really are surprised when training accidents occur, with aviation, these things happen all the time. The training is very intense. What they do in peacetime training mirrors what they do in combat. And a variety of things can happen. Now, one thing a little bit different, I think they'll be looking at, certainly in the modern investigations, they'll be looking very closely to see, were there any drone strikes? That's always a possibility. We've had drones flying over military bases. I'm not saying that there's any indication that is the reason why this happened, but it is something that they will have to go through the checklist. And that's different than, say, years ago, when it was a very rare occasion to ever hear of a drone. But now drones have become somewhat ubiquitous or all over the place. And so they'll be looking at that very closely.
1: Do you believe they'll be monitoring for a bad foreign actor? Is that what you're suggesting, Hal, or domestic, or potentially both?
9: Well, I don't want to jump too far ahead. We've seen both. We've seen drones that could be part of some hybrid warfare thing from from another country. On the other hand, there's a lot of people just fly drones around. So it's just one of the things that they're going to be checking for. More likely than not, it probably wasn't a drone. It could have been a variety of things. Could be mechanical. Obviously, pilot error is something they're going to look at very closely. But it could be, you know, I've seen aircraft hit all sorts of things. I've seen aircraft sometimes, if it's the pilots are not that familiar with the area, or they're not familiar with that particular site, or there's been a change, I've seen them do things like hit power lines. So there's all sorts of things that can cause an aviation mishap, and they'll be looking at every possibility.
1: Right. A lot of risks out there. How does that grass fire also complicate the emergency response to a tragedy like this?
9: Well, you know, fires, and this does happen, that we'll have aviation mishaps and they're close to a fire. Obviously, visibility is a problem, getting in and out of the site if they're flying in, depending on, it can also take out roads that would access it as well, depending on the location, a lot of other things. So I don't think it'll take any resources away. Obviously, there's a, you know, depending on where the fire is at any given time, there's always a possibility of having to pull out if the danger is close. But fires are always a complicating factor. And of course, in many cases, an aviation mishap can trigger a fire. And that's, so you do have a fire that you have to consider, because that's why the fire is there. And so, yeah, it's always something, it's a consideration they'll have to look at. But I think what they're going to do is get in there, take a look at it, figure out what happened here. And I think we'll know fairly soon what they think it might be. You know, they'll narrow down the number of possibilities.
1: All right. Well, we'll be awaiting those updates and report any relevant information we receive. Lieutenant Colonel Hal Kempfer, thank you very much for weighing in.
9: Thank you, Kelly.
1: And right now, severe flooding in Indiana. Floodwater sweeping across the state, washing out roads and bridges there across Illinois, Indiana, and Ohio. 400,000 people are right now without power as the next wave of storms move in. Some people being told it could be days before they'll have electricity back. Joining us now on the phone is Dad Dan Ridenour. He is the mayor of Muncie, Indiana. Mayor, thank you very much for hopping on the call with us. We can't imagine all that's on your plate today. And we understand you were on the ground this morning surveying this damage. What are you seeing in your community?
10: We're concerned, obviously. We've had more rain than we've had since the 1913 event that caused the Muncie flood. We obviously, previous administrations had built the levee based on that flood, and thus far it has held through most of the city. But we do have streets that are in some low-lying areas that are completely covered. We had to do several boat rescues yesterday. We've got a number of people who are being housed in shelters, and we're just hoping it should crest. The White River is due to crest sometime about 8 p.m. tonight, and then unfortunately for us, we're expecting between 1 and 4 inches tonight in rain, and then more rain Friday and Saturday. So we're gonna fight our way through it. Muncie's a resilient group of people, but that's where we are.
1: Right. And if forecasters calling this a one in 1,000 year event, how do the storms that you're witnessing now compare to other severe storms you've seen in your lifetime in Muncie?
10: Well, I've not seen rain like this before. I remember the blizzard of 78. I remember that. I've not seen this kind of rain. So it's certainly maxing everything out, and we are doing everything we can to make sure people are as safe as possible and have done a number of evacuations and hope that we've got it all handled. And everybody's working nonstop, believe me.
1: What are some of the responses you've heard from residents, and what do you want people in your community to know about what is happening in the streets and what is happening to keep them safe?
10: Well, every single agency we have is participating. We've got our parks department, which is obviously, there's not a whole lot going on in the parks right now because half of them are flooded. But they are helping collect food and water. And we've got our public works is assisting the Muncie Sanitary District, which handles the stormwater. They're doing great work. We're collaborating with Delaware County through the emergency management, and police and fire have just been incredible as well. And quite frankly, some of the people, we had one boat rescue, and it was an elderly couple and three pets. So our animal shelter is even temporarily housing animals to make sure they're safe through this as well. So just know that we're doing everything that we can to keep people as safe. We'll make decisions based on fact, and we will continue to move the city forward as best we can.
1: Yeah, certainly an all-hands-on-deck operation. What have you heard from state and federal officials about support for recovery efforts that are coming next?
10: Well, we have heard our county mentioned as one that has some major concerns in this area from Governor Braun, so we're very appreciative of that, and obviously we anticipate some additional assistance there when that time comes.
1: All right, Mayor Ridenour, we appreciate your time and hopping on the call. Thank you very much, and we'll continue praying for your community.
10: Thank you so much. Thank you.
1: We're also following newly released allegations against Nick Reiner, what prosecutors say he wanted to do to his parents before their deaths. Also, the latest on the ongoing investigation into a cluster of cancer cases in a New Jersey town, possibly tied to a nearby landfill. And crowds gather across Europe to get a glimpse of a total solar eclipse.
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26: 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Yeah. I can't do this.
25: 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There's always a path forward. 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
1: Well, murder suspect Luigi Mangione is reportedly in talks for a possible plea deal. Prosecutors and defense attorneys are expected to discuss a possible deal at a conference hearing in federal court tomorrow. Mangione is accused of shooting and killing UnitedHealthcare CEO Brian Thompson outside a New York hotel. He has pleaded not guilty. Mangione's state trial is scheduled to begin next month. His federal trial has been set for January. And suspect Nick Reiner is now facing new allegations in the deaths of his parents. The latest indictment accuses him of lying in wait, and that adds a special circumstance to the murder charges and potentially a harsher sentence if Reiner is convicted. Rob and Michelle Reiner were found stabbed to death in their L.A. home 8 months ago. Their son has pleaded not guilty. News Nation's Courtney Friel is live outside the Reiner home in Brentwood, California, with more on this new indictment. Courtney, good morning.
27: Hi, Kelly. Good morning. From the scene of this gruesome double murder, a major new development in the case against Nick Reiner. On Wednesday, the Los Angeles District Attorney's Office released a new indictment that replaces the original murder counts filed in 2025. 32-year-old Nick Reiner made a brief appearance in criminal court yesterday to enter his not guilty plea. The DA's office charged Reiner with two counts of first-degree murder for allegedly stabbing his parents, Rob and Michelle Reiner, in their home last December. Nick and his father reportedly had an argument at a holiday party shortly before the murders. Nick, who has a history of mental illness, was seen on surveillance video at a convenience store shortly after the murders and was arrested hours later after leaving the store. In a statement, the LA DA said in part how, quote, this was a profound betrayal by someone who was loved and trusted by the very people he is accused of killing. In addition to the two counts of first-degree murder, the DA also added a special circumstance allegation, saying the murders were committed by means of lying in wait.
28: When you use a knife, it requires intent. It requires premeditation. In this case, lying in wait, it requires proximity. It requires sustained force. And the fact that he then fled the scene shows that he knew what he did was wrong. He knew what he did was a crime. And not only is that consciousness of guilt, but it also, to me, destroys an insanity defense.
27: If found guilty, Nick Reiner could face life in prison or even the death penalty. But the attorney you just heard from says in previous cases, the Supreme Court has said it's unconstitutional to execute mentally ill defendants, meaning the death penalty likely won't be sought in this case. A pretrial hearing is scheduled for September 15th. Back to you, Kelly.
1: All right, Courtney Friel. Courtney, thank you. Here now is famed trial lawyer Mark Garagos. Mark, thank you for weighing in on this story. It is tragic. As Courtney reported there, the allegation of lying in wait does make Reiner eligible for the death penalty. Do you think the DA will push for that in this case? As we heard Courtney say, it may be unlikely.
0: Not only unlikely, it's probably, most probably unconstitutional to seek the death penalty in this case. It's a lot of posturing, I think, and frankly, the reason that the DA decided to indict this case, meaning go to a secret grand jury, is they don't want a rerun of the preliminary hearing that they had for David. You'll remember in that case, they did what I will charitably call a dog and pony show of a preliminary hearing. In the first couple of days, as the prosecution was putting on their evidence, everybody seemed to think that was a slam dunk. By the end of that preliminary hearing, people are asking more questions than they had before the start of that preliminary hearing. I think you have something that's even more stark in this case. If they were to air out, they being the district attorney, the extreme mental health illness history of Nick Reiner, I think it completely undercuts all of the posturing about whether they would seek the death penalty or anything else. This is, I think, as was mentioned, a tragic, horrific case. But I'll tell you one thing that I believe I know. The last person who would want the death penalty in this case is Rob Reiner.
1: So to your point, you know, the indictment gives very little away about motive here. How important is it for the prosecution to establish a motive as we move ahead?
0: They do not have to, legally, factually, or practically. Jurors always want to know that. And if there is no coherent motive or theory that explains why he did this other than what's obvious, he's somebody with a demonstrable, documented history of mental illness. He obviously was pushing the envelope of rationality, and for what he's not going to be absolved of the killings, so to speak. And I know that's kind of the public's, sometimes the public perception of this. What we're trying to do as a criminal justice system is to affix responsibility. Is he, when Dave Ehrenberg in that package that you just showed, the ex-prosecutor out of Florida, when he mentions that it's likely unconstitutional, the reason for that is that we've got a public policy that we do not execute people who are mentally ill. What's the point? If they don't understand or can appreciate what is happening, what good, other than to make us collectively feel better, what good does executing the person help?
1: Well, I have to ask you about this component, too, because Reiner's original attorney, Alan Jackson, dropped this case after his siblings refused to pay legal fees. Nick Reiner is now fighting to access money from a trust his parents created for him in order to pay for his defense. So will he be allowed to use a trust set up for him by the murder victims themselves?
0: So the fight is, for lack of a better term, is going to come unfold on a hearing on Monday in L.A. Superior Court. And the trust that was set up by the parents was a trust that basically delayed him getting money that was transferred into it until he was 30. He's now past 30. His argument is, I'm past 30, I should get the money. It is not money that was left over after the killing in an inheritance. So that is the first thing to understand. The second thing is, I believe, if I were a betting man, I would bet that Alan Jackson will be back on this case. I think the cynic in me thinks that the reason, one of the reasons the district attorney indicted this case is they knew on Monday that there's going to be a hearing, that in all likelihood, the judge is going to release the funds and Alan will be back on the case. And this, by doing an indictment, you avoid a preliminary hearing with Alan Jackson as his lawyer.
1: All right. Well, fascinating insights on all of this. Mark Garagos, we always appreciate picking your brain. Thank you, sir.
0: Thank you.
1: Also still to come, flesh-eating bacteria. It is on the rise at beaches all across the country. How to stay protected. Plus,
2: This is just complete insanity. I'm born and raised here, grew up here. We're just experiencing the worst flooding I've ever seen in the history of this town, I would assume.
1: No rest for the Midwest when it comes to these severe storms and flash flooding. Forecasters say it's a one in 1,000 year event with more rain expected in the coming days.
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1: Outbreak impacting produce all across the country finally may be on the downswing. The FDA's acting commissioner says the infected products have all since been taken off the shelves.
37: We have the safest food supply in the world, period, full stop. Americans should feel confident in eating fresh produce, including leafy greens at this point. FDA remains confident that all iceberg lettuce related to the Cyclospora outbreak has been effectively removed from the market as of the July 17th.
1: And the Department of Health and Human Services echoing that sentiment, saying the outbreak has been contained. Since May, there have been nearly 14,000 confirmed parasite cases and more than 10,000 unconfirmed cases monitored by health officials. The FDA and CDC are still investigating the source of this outbreak. And while one foodborne outbreak is ending, a bacterial infection is starting to take root in the South. 7 deaths have been reported in Florida and Louisiana related to this flesh-eating bacteria. It's a rare strand of the bacteria known for rapidly eating human tissue. Most people contract it by eating raw shellfish, but you can also be infected by swimming with an open sore or wound. Extreme cases are often life-threatening, requiring intensive care or limb amputation. Here now, physician and senior public health contributor for Forbes, Dr. Omer Awan. Doctor, thank you so much for weighing in on this. Scary. How quickly do these infections progress when they're contracted, and how severe are the symptoms?
0: Yeah, they're definitely very scary. They can progress very rapidly. So if you have an open wound and you are infected by Vibrio vulnificus, which is the name of the bacteria that causes this infection, we're talking about hours, you know, literally 4 or 5 hours, up to 16 hours after you've been infected with the bacteria. If you've been infected by eating contaminated shellfish, then it can take about 1 to 3 days. And your symptoms really depend on how you were infected. So if you are infected by eating contaminated or raw shellfish, you're typically going to have fever, vomiting, nausea, abdominal pain. If you've been infected through an open wound or an open cut, then you're going to have fever as well, but then also redness, a swelling, a pain at the site, and maybe drainage from that wound. So definitely different symptoms based on how you were infected with this particular bacteria.
1: Well, that is an important distinction, and I would imagine getting to the hospital ASAP would be critical in these cases. We have 7 deaths reported in Florida and Louisiana coast. What sort of preventative measures can people take to make sure they don't contract an infection like this?
0: Absolutely, Kelly. So one thing you can do is if you are getting infected through the contaminated shellfish, make sure you cook thoroughly that shellfish or oyster. You know, typically patients are getting these infections by eating raw or contaminated shellfish. For those that are getting infected through swimming in warm coastal waters, it's important to apply a waterproof bandage or dressing over that wound or over that small cut. That can significantly decrease your risk, essentially eliminate your risk from getting infected from Vibrio vulnificus.
1: And around 80,000 people reportedly contract this every year, but the CDC says 1 in 5 can die from severe infection, with it often requiring amputation. So what typically makes severe cases different? Is it the time people take in seeking care? Is that a big piece of the puzzle here?
0: It's part of it, definitely, Kelly. So one of it is it progresses very rapidly. Once you have an open wound and you have that bacteria that seeps into the skin, then it can spread into the muscle, and then unfortunately it can even go into your bloodstream, and then that can cause rapid damage to different organs in your body and then ultimately lead to death. So again, 1 in 5 individuals. Overall, a very rare disease, I must say, but you know, 20% of cases will end up in death. That's one of the major problems. And of course, it can cause sepsis because it gets into the bloodstream and then it can become very deadly. So definitely, if you start to notice that you have pain around a wound and it's getting worse very quickly, time is of the essence. You really want to get medical attention immediately, go to the hospital, get antibiotics, get the treatment you need so you don't have an unfavorable outcome.
1: Yeah, seek care so this doesn't get considerably worse. Dr. Omer Awan, we always value your insights. Thank you.
0: Thanks, Kelly.
1: In the meantime, an update in the ongoing public health crisis in Keyport, New Jersey. The state's Department of Environmental Protection agreeing to test local groundwater and soil suspected of containing cancer-causing materials. News Nation investigative correspondent Rich McHugh has a story.
2: We're here in Keyport, New Jersey, and as cancer cluster fears continue to grow, an independent testing data shows that dioxins have been found outside of the landfill in the community. A New Jersey senator is asking the EPA to intervene, the federal EPA. Locally, the New Jersey Department of Environmental Protection has caved to pressure and has agreed to test in the community, not just inside the landfill. In a statement, they say they will test soil gas and groundwater samples in the two towns that are adjacent to the waste site, Keyport and Union Beach, to determine if there's any groundwater or soil gas contamination that could cause vapor intrusion and, the infamous phrase here, a pathway for human exposure. Sal Liguori has lived next door to the landfill for nearly 15 years. In 2022, he lost his son to cancer and was just diagnosed with leukemia last month.
10: It's very scary right now. Now it's getting scary for me because I don't know really what that one word is, but we have to get the people protected immediately. Where's the state going to come in? Is the federal coming in? Who's going to come in next? You know, it's going to be a lot bigger. The game is going to be, the stakes are going to be so big right now that this might be a federal thing.
2: Independent testing has confirmed the presence of dioxins in the soil near the landfill and in a resident's yard. The scientists held a town hall on Friday to share those results. Here's Robert Crowdle, a PhD chemist, spent 20 years with the DOD designing chemical detectors and 20 years as a contractor for the EPA.
11: And I do believe there's ground contamination emanating from that facility, and that's based on my 40 years experience. And I do believe that it could potentially yield to vapor intrusion in your basement. So the water moves out and then the chemicals migrate in your basement and they're aerosolized in your basement. They come up through the floorboards and then that's, we believe that's how a lot of these cancers could be caused. And so we're going to try to prove that scenario out.
2: NJDEP will begin testing next week. This is not a quick process. Results could take weeks, if not months. In Keyport, Rich McHugh for News Nation.
1: All right, Rich, thank you. Well, Russia and Ukraine continuing to ramp up new strikes against each other. We'll have a live look at the damage after a quick break.
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2: Russia and Ukraine seemingly no closer to reaching a peace deal. Ukrainian military officials confirming today that drones hit a passenger train carrying 340 people and killing two. Ukrainian President Volodymyr Zelensky says Russian forces hit 11 Ukrainian regions, targeting more, launching more than 130 strikes overnight. And this follows an attack southeast of Moscow. Russia's biggest online retailer called Wildberries was repeatedly hit by Ukrainian drones and caused a fire in one of the company's facilities. Ukraine targeting Russia's economic infrastructure, launching a slew of attacks on Russian oil refineries hit by those Ukrainian drones. The damages targeting Russia's vital oil sector, again, causing shortages at gas stations. And Russia is one of the world's largest energy producers. Reports estimate the country is losing oil to the tune of millions of dollars each day. And raising money for those impacted by the deadly earthquakes in Venezuela and Colombia, Latin music stars are now stepping up to perform at an international benefit concert. Several artists donating their ticket sales to help rebuild homes, repair schools, and provide mental health support. The event, originally intended for Venezuela only, was extended to Colombia after the fatal 7.4 earthquake hit the nation on Monday, killing at least 265 people. The devastation in Venezuela, killing at least 6,300 people there. The concert will take place on Sunday in Miami, Florida. And an Illinois Powerball player just hit the jackpot, winning $1 billion. We'll have all the details on this one coming up in just minutes.
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8: One Powerball ticket holder in Illinois waking up with a multi-million dollar cash out. The winning ticket of the $1 billion Powerball jackpot was reportedly purchased at a gas station in the southwest corner of the state. The jackpot is the largest of 2026. The cash value for a lump sum payment sits at more than $450 million before taxes. And the odds of winning a Powerball jackpot, only one in 292 million. Congrats. Also, still ahead.
9: It's flooded before, but nothing like the whole town being flooded. When I left my house, it was probably 4 feet deep in the house.
8: Severe flooding sweeping through Indiana. Overflowing rivers are drowning entire towns after days of storms. Forecasters say it's a one in 1,000 year event with more rain on the way. And with no progress on opening up the Strait of Hormuz, President Trump now says the U.S. will keep it. Iran now threatening to hold the Strait hostage until the president is out of office.
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5: We're expecting between 1 and 4 inches tonight in rain, and then more rain Friday and Saturday. So we're gonna fight our way through it. Muncie's a resilient group of people, but that's where we are.
6: Right now, severe flooding sweeping across Indiana as dangerous storms continue to thrash the heartland. More than 400,000 Americans now without power and thousands more rushing to escape the next round of storms. No rest for the Midwest when it comes to these catastrophic storms. Parts of Indiana seeing once-in-a-lifetime flooding. Residents all across the state dealing with downed power lines, severe flooding, and the threat, as we stated, is not over yet with more rain expected in the coming days. News Nation's Marnie Hughes is headed to Indiana now as we speak. She'll have the very latest from the ground as these recovery efforts are now getting underway. Also new this morning in the Middle East, a tug of war over the Strait of Hormuz. Iran now saying it's the one in control of the waterway, not the U.S. News Nation international correspondent Robert Sherman is live in Doha. So, Robert, the president has suggested the U.S. would be keeping the strait. Iran saying not so fast.
7: Well, it is the main point of leverage that both of these sides have identified and are trying to use against one another. And you've heard from Iran saying that they refuse to reopen the Strait of Hormuz until all their demands are met. That includes the releasing of frozen assets. That includes the lifting of sanctions. A big one is that U.S. naval blockade, with Iran issuing this warning when it comes to the Strait of Hormuz, saying the U.S. has long miscalculated due to intelligence failures. Case in point, the war in Iran. Now an even bigger miscalculation on the Strait of Hormuz. Worse than fake news is fake intelligence. Be careful, saying that they will continue to defend the Strait of Hormuz, even with the presence of the U.S. Navy and that naval blockade that is there. As a result, with all these tensions that exist, you have seen many of these ships in the Strait of Hormuz waiting and holding on either side of the strait there. Not certain it's safe to make the crossing. On a day-to-day basis, you're seeing just over 10 ships go through. That's what we've seen from the latest numbers that have been here this week. And right now, many of these shipping companies do not feel comfortable going through that corridor there. Although, you have continued to see the presence of the U.S. Navy stopping ships from going in or out of Iranian ports, which is viewed as that economic lever that the United States is trying to turn. Meanwhile, a look inside of Iran, some exclusive reporting from our News Nation colleague Diana Falzone indicating that the Iranian regime has threatened people who are there with the death penalty to stay silent about the rising number of executions, particularly of protesters who participated in those demonstrations earlier this year. Over 30 countries this week have condemned Iran's use of the death penalty, calling on them to allow the Iranian people to speak out, to protest, to assemble, and to dictate the future of Iran. Kelly?
6: All right, Robert Sherman. Robert, thank you. We welcome now retired U.S. Army Colonel Seth Krumrich, Executive Vice President for Global Guardian. Sir, thank you very much for your time with us. So Iran says the Strait of Hormuz will stay closed unless Washington meets its demands. What do you believe will be the president's next move? If you were advising him directly, how would you?
8: Hi, Kelly. So the president has definitely shifted to economic pressure over additional military strikes. And as was noted, the sanctions and the blockades being the main two ways that the U.S. is pressuring Iran's economy and forcing the Iranian regime to change their behavior. Iran has gambled, and they've basically said, we think that the Straits of Hormuz and controlling it is more important than their failed, not failing, their failed economy and their broken relationships with their neighbors. But here's what I tell my Global Guardian clients to watch closely. Watch the price of oil. Oil fell today to $85. And here's what that means. Think of it as a barometer. If Brent oil drops below $80 while the Straits of Hormuz is still disrupted, this is a significant warning sign to Iran that their strategy

0: strategy's not working. Now, conversely, if oil rises above $95 because of new pressure, that strengthens Iran's position. Overall, though, I don't think either side wants to go back to open large-scale warfare, but neither is willing to make any concessions to be able to normalize shipping in the Straits of Hormuz. So what does that leave us? You know, where are we now? We're going to see this continued economic pressure. Watch that oil price. We're going to see some continued proxy attacks, probably an occasional military strike. But the one thing I can tell you, Kelly, is I truly believe we're far away from a decisive end of this conflict.
1: Well, and that does appear to be the consensus. We know that economic squeeze is getting more intense. We also know they have quite a tolerance, a large threshold for this type of pain. We've seen the demands from Iran's side. They do appear to be non-starters for the president. What does this tell you about the negotiating position Iran believes it's in right now?
0: Well, I think Iran has some very difficult choices to make. Their biggest threat remains their domestic front. It was just highlighted about threatening their people, ongoing executions. They know that they have to keep their population under control. That's actually their number one focus right now. Because if there was to be a revolution, which of course there's a history in Iran, that is what is going to topple the Iranian regime. Those are the ground forces, so to speak. And then they have to balance this pressure on the United States, but really it's pressure on the global economy to get what they want. The reality is Iran is not going to get this list of demands, as you noted. The best case scenario that Iran might be able to pull off, what would be, I think, their biggest possible win would be if they were able to cut a deal with
1: We apologize, sir. Colonel Seth Crumridge, we hope to get you back on the program. If we do, we'll have you on promptly. Thank you very much, sir, for weighing in on this. We're also following this story. In Texas, the Army now investigating a deadly helicopter crash that left two American soldiers dead near Fort Hood. Officials say the crew was on a routine training flight when this crash occurred, the destruction causing a fast-moving grass fire that burned several hundred acres, forcing some nearby residents to evacuate. News Nation's Xavier Walton has much more.
2: Kelly, good morning. You know, at this point, there's very limited information and there's still a lot of unanswered questions as it is early on in the investigation still. But we know that the helicopter that crashed was based in Fort Hood and it crashed roughly 30 miles or so away from Fort Hood between Austin, Texas, and between Waco, Texas. The Army, while they're not saying much, they are saying the Army helicopter was an AH-64 Apache attack helicopter. The Bell County Sheriff's Office says it got the first initial 911 call around 1:30. This was yesterday afternoon. Two people shortly thereafter were pronounced dead. Their identities still haven't been released yet. And we still don't know what the Apache was doing at the time of the crash or where it was going.
3: Fort Hood CID arrived on scene and confirmed that it was an Apache. Michael Tice, the Justice of Peace for Precinct 2 of Bell County, pronounced two decedents at 2:30.
2: The crash also sparked a large grass fire. Multiple fire departments responded with some people near the crash site evacuated as crews battled that blaze. Now, the Army not saying much, but with that said, they did put out a statement. Here's what it says, in part at least, Fort Hood's acting commanding general. Our immediate priority is securing the site and supporting the initial response efforts. Our thoughts are with the crew and their families as we await further information. Now, Kelly, Texas Governor Greg Abbott and his wife putting out very similar information, sharing the same sentiment, if you will, sending their thoughts and prayers as well. The Fort Hood Criminal Investigation Division is leading the investigation into this crash. Hopefully we'll get an update from them later on. But still, the big questions remain. Where was that helicopter going? What was the crew doing? And ultimately, what led to the crash of this Apache helicopter, Kelly?
1: Those are the big questions now. All right, Xavier, thank you very much. Rejoining us, retired U.S. Army Colonel Seth Crumridge, Executive Vice President for Global Guardian. Thank you, sir. Grateful we can continue the conversation. So I wanted to pick up where we left off because there has been talk now of arming protesters. We were talking about a potential uprising in Iran. Senator Ted Cruz has been a loud supporter of this. What are your thoughts on that method and also the very real concerns of those arms winding up in the wrong hands?
0: Well, I think in the short term,

0: It's the only viable way that the Iranian regime will get overthrown or it will be removed. It has to come from the Iranian people. It has to be organic. It can't be from another country coming in. And you're seeing a lot of evidence of that happening with the Iranian regime executing protesters. You're seeing them now threatening people that are, you know, trying to get the word out of what's happening on the ground. So they're under a lot of domestic pressure, and that's their number one threat. So they have to focus on that. While meanwhile, they're playing this game of international chicken, if you will, with the global economy and with the United States, with the Straits of Hormuz. So they're under an incredible amount of pressure. Here's what I think the best case scenario is for Iran. Realistically speaking, most of their demands are non-starters. The best case scenario is if the Oman-Iran management of the Straits of Hormuz deal comes out and is somewhat acceptable to the region and to the world, and we start to see large crude tankers moving through the Straits of Hormuz, then I think Iran might have some of those demands lifted and be able to get some sanctions relief. But to think that they're going to get all their domestic ducks in a row, so to speak, to think they're going to get their demands met by the United States is not realistic. They're under real pressure, and they are on a timeline.
1: Yeah, it does appear highly unlikely. We know shipping through the region has been severely disrupted. Both the Strait of Hormuz and Bab el-Mandeb are becoming increasingly dangerous for commercial traffic, too. Realistically, how long can Iran keep up this level of disruption? How long can they sustain this?
0: So I've said this after 30 years of dealing with Iran as previously as a special forces colonel in the Middle East. Never underestimate Iran. No one's done more with less than the Iranians. They can hold on for a long time. But at what level? It's going to move towards a very basic survival level by their people. And that's not something that they can really build on, because every day that ticks by, their economy fails more and more. And at some point, you have to make up for that before you can go forward. My number one concern, though, when I tell my Global Guardian clients to watch very closely, is the Bab el-Mandeb. Because if that was to get shut down, that would create real international economic pain. We talked about those oil prices going up. That would become a big non-starter. What we're seeing is Saudi Arabian tankers now are turning off their AIS trackers to move through. But if you look at the evidence, those large, very large crude carriers, as they're called, there's usually three a day that used to go around the Bab el-Mandeb. Now we're seeing just one. And the difference between moving a tanker from through the Bab el-Mandeb is 24 days to get to Asia. If you go up through the Straits of Hormuz, through the Suez Canal area, that takes 54 days. And you can imagine how expensive that's going to be for the global economy if that is forced to happen. So watch the BAM very closely. Watch the Houthis, because that is probably the biggest unknown right now if that comes into play to help Iran.
1: Right. And we'll see at the same time how this economic squeeze from the U.S. Factors in as well. Colonel Seth Krumrich, a wonderful context. We appreciate having it as we look ahead now. Thank you.
0: Thank you.
1: And still ahead.
2: This scheme was not a quick fly-by-night operation, but rather a years-long multi-million-dollar cottage industry to criminally assist people who would not or legally could not otherwise become citizens of the United States.
1: The DOJ breaking up a decades-long multi-million-dollar marriage fraud scheme when investigators are revealing about their scheme to obtain green cards for thousands of people from China. Also, the State Department is putting together a task force to tackle the practice of birth tourism. And
3: this place has grown tremendously.
4: It's pretty awesome. It's one of those things that you don't get to see very often.
1: Excitement grows as Major League Baseball returns to the Field of Dreams for the first time in years. 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
1: Well, happening right now, we are tracking severe flooding in Indiana as another wave of brutal storms moves in. We have reports people are stranded with rushing water, forcing thousands to move to higher ground. Across Illinois, Indiana, and Ohio, 400,000 people are right now without power, and crews are scrambling to repair down power lines on a third day of torrential rain. Some people are being told it could be days before they'll have electricity back. Joining us now is NextStar meteorologist Darius Stringer. So, Darius, what are you seeing on the radar for this area already recovering from multiple days of severe storms?
26: Well, Kelly, I can tell you one thing. It's not so bad right now as we get the morning started. You can see things are pretty calm here to start off things. But if you take your focus just downstream where this low pressure center is, storms already moving through Omaha, Nebraska, starting to move into Iowa. This cluster is expected to continue to develop and probably intensify as we get some more of that daytime heating. We'll allow a lot of that storm motion to continue to move off towards the east. So we are expecting another round of showers and storms to continue to make its way into the areas that have already been hit the hardest here across the Midwest here through over the past several days. I mean, we already have a slew of flood watches and warnings already in effect, and a lot of these will go in effect through tomorrow morning. Some places back over towards Kankakee and even back to Des Moines, that's going to expire around Friday afternoon. So we already have things in set for another round of very heavy rainfall. You see those bright greens highlighted just around Indianapolis through Bloomington. Those are our flash flood warnings there. So we are already dealing with things not the best under the conditions that we already have. And we are expecting even more rainfall up ahead here as we head through the next couple of days. And I do just want to take a look at the estimated rainfall of what we've already had. And these are just estimated totals, mind you, but we've already seen a widespread amounts near a foot just south of South Bend, Indiana, just to the east of Indianapolis. We're talking about over a foot of rainfall down just to the south of Richmond, around 8 inches as well. And even as you go over to the east there, Columbus, near 9 inches just to the south of Columbus. And we're still seeing heavy rainfall even all the way back into Pennsylvania, about 5 to 6 inches spread out. So we are continuing to see not only that, but even a little bit further backstream where we're already seeing the rainfall going this morning, widespread amounts of about 3 to 5, maybe in some isolated totals up to 6 inches of rainfall. And we've been mentioning it could be several days before things start to clear up because we do have more rainfall in the forecast. You can see the slew of rainfall, all those bright colors moving through Iowa into northern Illinois there. We're going to continue to see several inches of rainfall possible from the Virginias, about a couple of inches back near Cincinnati. We can get about 2.5 to 3 inches. And the further west you go, the higher those totals are expected, right around Indianapolis, another 3 to 4 inches. And really back over towards Davenport, Cedar Rapids, and really through Iowa, we can see some more totals up to about 5 inches of rainfall here over the next several days. So we're going to continue to see more clusters of showers and storms continue to push through here. That's going to continue to aid in a very moderate excessive rainfall risk for flash flooding. That's going to be from Lafayette, Indiana, through Indianapolis, all the way into Cincinnati, just north of Lexington, Kentucky. And this won't be a day that's going to continue. This will actually continue into your Friday as well. So like I mentioned, it will be another few days before we see things finally starting to let up across the Midwest.
1: Yeah, a serious situation for so many. All right, next our meteorologist, Darius Stringer. Darius, thank you. Joining us now is Yana Gekel and her husband, Ole, whose family had to evacuate from Richmond, Indiana. And we so appreciate you being here. Grateful that you and your family are safe. Thank you for hopping on the call with us. I wanted to start at the beginning of your story. When did you realize this rain was going to make it dangerous to stay inside of your home? And what did you decide to do from that point?
0: Basically, the flood started already at night at 3 a.m. And when the winds got really, that's the 8 a.m. in the morning when the video was taken, and we tried to save our stuff as much as we can. But the winds came and we decided that we need to go because we lost a water pump and safe water and safe septic. So we couldn't stay at the house no more.
1: Yeah, it makes it impossible at that point. Where are you now, and how long are you planning to stay?
0: Right now, we are in the hotel, home suites, and here in Richmond. We were already at our property. The water go down, but we still have like 3-4 inches in the garages and around 6 inches in crawl space. And we started to pump out the water wells. We lost a couple of slots. The winds were really high, so we don't know how long we will stay here right now, especially because the rain's supposed to come again.
1: Right, right. And that's what has been on the radar that we've been monitoring. You know, in terms of ease of finding a room, some refuge, was there a backlog? Were you able to find a room rather quickly? What was that experience like when you arrived?
0: In this case, I want to thank to our community, to our church. We are going to Gateway Church and Gateway Hunger Relief Center here in Richmond, Indiana. And they arrange everything for us and help us. And that's the unity of our community. And we're thankful for that.
1: Wow, what a godsend. You know, you think about the elderly and children in these sorts of situations. Do you have a sense of how your neighbors are doing? Anyone in the community you may have concerns about right now?
0: We checked with all our neighbors because it was like a wave that came. And everyone are okay. But our property got the most damage because we are on lower point.
1: Right. Well, that's a wonderfully positive update. I'm so happy to hear that. How have you been advised by authorities when we're talking now about next steps? And I know that you're hunkering down for the moment, especially as we're seeing that additional rain. Have you been given any estimates on a timeline or perhaps thoughts on when you may be able to return?
0: Right now, we don't know. We are just waiting for next instructions that we can be able to be home again.

0: Right. Well, so many are on pins and needles with you. Our prayers are with you. We so appreciate you joining the program. Yana Gekel and Olay, thank you for your time. Please stay safe. We'll be checking back. Also, the president saying the U.S. plans to keep the Strait of Hormuz open, with Iran now saying it is ready to hold it hostage. And the race is on to fill the late Lindsey Graham's South Carolina Senate seat. His sister Darlene coming out on top in the primary, but it's still not over yet. So will having no political experience get her in the position? We will have a full breakdown in just minutes.
1: This Labor Day, get your daily special at Mel's Diner.
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0: Well, right now, immigration officials are giving an update on an operation targeting cartels at the southern border. We'll listen in.
13: As foreign terrorist organizations. On July 16th of this year, the Juarez cartel, also known as La Línea, joined that list. In reality, though, this group, this cartel, has been terrorizing both sides of the border for decades. They've done it through their drug trafficking activities. The leaders of that cartel have made billions of dollars trafficking drugs from Mexico into the United States. It's literally their cash crop. In doing so, they've destroyed the lives of millions of Americans and effectively facilitated the fentanyl epidemic that has afflicted this country over the past several years. They've also harmed so many families. You know, this is kind of concentric circles of harm. They've harmed so many families through the heartbreak of overdose. And those who have not overdosed are left with a life of addiction, crime, and destitution. Foreign terrorist organizations like the Juarez Cartel have also made billions of dollars through their alien smuggling operations. They've moved millions of illegals across the border from Mexico into the United States over the last several years and made billions of dollars in the process. As the chief just said, that's not happening anymore, at least not near to the degree that it was. Thanks to our friends at Border Patrol, the border has effectively been shut down. These folks who did come across, they paid thousands of dollars for the privilege, many of them only to die in the desert or in the back of a tractor trailer or in a sealed train car. Just last week here in El Paso, we had a trial that involved a woman who had died from heat stroke after coming through the desert here in the El Paso area. That alien smuggling organization, rather than taking her to a hospital, left her on the sidewalk in an El Paso neighborhood to die. In San Antonio, 4 years ago, we had a tractor trailer with 54 aliens inside it. 54 aliens died inside that tractor trailer. And just recently in Del Rio, we had a train car with 7 aliens who died in that sealed train car. The message about alien smuggling...
0: You're listening in there to immigration officials giving an update on an operation targeting cartels at the southern border, saying the border is effectively shut down. Also talking about some more specific and smaller operations where those cartel members have been apprehended. We'll continue to check back for any relevant updates and bring them to you. Also, we're following this, the president expanding his immigration crackdown, the State Department launching a new birth tourism task force. This is the latest move from the president against birthright citizenship, which is the constitutional right granting American citizenship to babies born in the U.S. The task force will be in charge of reviewing visa holder activities around the world to identify instances of birth tourism. They will also work to revoke visas of anyone engaging or facilitating in birth tourism. The task force already taking action by revoking more than 600 visas from foreign nationals all across the globe. Blanche's remarks were made during a DOJ press conference when 11 people were charged with orchestrating more than 1,000 sham marriages. The union was to obtain immigration status for foreign nationals, mostly from China, based on the indictment. Some people paid up to $100,000 per sham marriage. The nationwide marriage fraud scheme went on for more than a decade. Meanwhile, Tehran is issuing a new warning to the United States that it's willing to prolong the war until after the president, President Trump, that is out of office. A senior advisor to Iran's top Revolutionary Guard commander says the longer the war goes on, the more experience they gain. News Nation White House correspondent Libby Dean is tracking this from the North Lawn for us. So, Libby, how is the White House responding to these new threats now from Iran?
14: Hi, Kelly. President Trump and his White House remain insistent that the U.S. has the upper hand, specifically when it comes to the Strait of Hormuz. But we haven't heard much from them on a timeline as of recent, as this continues to drag on. And Tehran now thinks they can wait this out. The original threat from them was to drag this war past the midterms. Now an Iran military official is suggesting it could wait until the president leaves office. President Trump, here's that.
15: Look, we have to attain deterrence so that the enemy never dares to attack us, so we can live with security. One way is to prolong this war until we get to the next term of the presidency and cause attrition, so that if anyone else wants to attack Iran, they will know there is a cost.
14: President Trump shifting the focus from the airstrikes that we had seen for weeks to economic pressure, using these sanctions and a U.S. naval blockade to push Iran toward the negotiating table. And the Strait of Hormuz is at the center of all of this, at the center of that fight, that economic fight, because the president has continued to claim the U.S. has, quote, total control of the strait. Iran, they say otherwise, insisting the strait remains blocked and will not reopen until its conditions are met. And they have a lot of conditions that they've laid out that the White House has made clear will not happen. And the White House also says Iran's economy is taking a major hit with rising inflation, lower energy revenues, and limited access to foreign currency. But there's also a global cost here. A recent Pentagon assessment estimates the first U.S. blockade that was in place on Iranian ports cost Iran about $4.8 billion in oil revenue between April and June. Shipping through the strait is down about 90% from the daily average before the strikes. And oil prices are responding as well. Brent crude closed Wednesday at just under $89 a barrel, up about 1.4% since Monday. So the economic pressure here, it may be hitting Iran, but it's also putting pressure on the global economy with markets as there doesn't seem to be an end in sight to this conflict. And the president continues to repeat, Kelly, how the U.S. has control of the Strait of Hormuz while Iran insists otherwise.
0: Yeah. All right, Libby Dean with an update for us. Libby, thank you. And in South Carolina, the special primary to replace the late Senator Lindsey Graham now heads to a runoff. Graham's sister Darlene and Republican Congressman Ralph Norman will face off on August 25th. This particular race, a key window into the Republican Party, as President Trump endorsed Darlene and Congressman Norman has served in the House since 2017. Trump has so far endorsed more than 300 candidates in the primaries with a 98% success rate. So will his influence hold true for South Carolina? Joining us now is South Carolina Republican Chairman Drew McKissick. Drew, thank you very much for being here. So,
16: thanks for having me.
0: Great to have you. So some have called this race in particular, as you know, a test of the president's endorsement power as he has fully thrown his support behind Senator Graham's sister, Darlene. Do you agree with that assessment, and why or why not?
16: Well, look, I think, you know, every time anybody puts their name out there in endorsement, it's a test, if you will. And we've seen, as you just pointed out a minute ago, about a 98% success rate. Also, there are a lot of other folks who are endorsing down to the personal level. I mean, when you're talking about something like this with a campaign that runs on a short fuse like this, with people who have pre-existing relationships here in the state who've run campaigns already and have campaign infrastructure in place, those personal endorsements down to the local level do matter, especially in low turnout environments like this, which is what we're seeing, what we saw just this week versus our June primary, what we'll likely see in a runoff where turnout will come down a little bit more. So, yeah, it's really hard to project exactly what's going to make the most difference. And in my mind, you know, issues matter and turnout matters, and the campaign's ability to actually turn out their votes is critical.
0: Right. Well, those are always very key issues. You know, Marnie had Representative Ralph Norman on her show yesterday talking about his strategy leading up to the runoff in 2 weeks. Here's a bit of what he had to say about the difference between him and his opponent, Darlene.
17: Well, it's yet to be told. I mean, that's where I think letting South Carolina see what she says on the war. Where is she with funding? Other wars. Where was she? Where is she on the pro-life issues that we face? Where is she on spending in general? Because if you look at the Senate, it has not been a conservative body of people. And we'll find out. That's yet to be seen. I don't know that much about her, and I don't think South Carolinians know that much about her.
0: So how do you view the strength of these two candidates? A really fascinating race, unique circumstances.
16: Well, definitely. I mean, look, in the primary is all about who makes the final cut. And then the runoff is about who can build a winning coalition, and a winning coalition around those issues, you know, that actually he just referenced. I mean, there are a lot of other issues where people want to know where their heirs candidates stand on those issues. That's going to matter in terms of who they are willing to actually support, who they endorse personally to their friends, who they turn out and vote for. You know, the key here is who was the second choice of the people whose first choice candidates didn't come in on Tuesday night. Being the second choice is valuable when you're going into a runoff and you have to get the 50% plus one.
0: Right. Well, we'll be waiting, watching the numbers. And Drew McKissick, we appreciate your insight in the meantime. Thank you.
16: Yes, ma'am. Thank you.
0: And celebrations for the nation's 250th anniversary still ongoing. More than 1 million people expected to attend the Iowa State Fair. We'll have an inside look when News Nation returns.
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18: Well, tonight, Major League Baseball is heading back to the cornfields of Dyersville, Iowa. The Minnesota Twins and Philadelphia Phillies will meet at the Field of Dreams for just the third big league game played there. And after 4 years away, there is still something special about this venue that taps into the nostalgia of baseball.
19: I think any time you can play a sporting event somewhere that a sporting event doesn't usually take place, it's special and people connect with it, particularly when there's such a heartwarming movie that people connect with to be the base for that nostalgia. I think it's great. And it's, again, doing something that is different and can draw people in.
18: Tonight's game is the first at the Field of Dreams since 2022, with the site getting a major renovation and expansion since the MLB was last there. Also, America's 250th birthday celebrations continue over in the Hawkeye State. The Iowa State Fair is taking place today through Sunday. Festival goers can expect free concerts, drone fireworks, and more than 80 new foods on the menu. This year's fair is expected to host more than 1 million people, including 22 candidates for office. Those candidates are running for seats in the Senate, House, for governor, and much more, with midterm elections just around the corner. Iowa is a critical state that could determine control over the U.S. House and Senate come November.

0: The Iowa State Fair CEO says a presidential visit isn't confirmed, but some cabinet members will be in attendance. RNC Chairman Joe Gruters already in Iowa to campaign for GOP candidates. The chairman saying that he expects Iowa to be number one for the GOP in 2028. Here to give us some more insight into this year's festivities is the fair's Chief Marketing Officer, Mindy Williamson. Mindy, good to have you. Thank you so much for joining the program. So this year, being America's 250th birthday, what is extra special that's happening to celebrate this massive milestone?
1: Well, you will not be able to miss the red, white, and blue all over our grounds. Every contest, competition, every event has a little touch of America 250 involved, and we have everything from red, white, and blue foods to new red, white, and blue commemorative ribbons. We have a 1776 display all about Iowa, and then we have a new veterans walkway. For the festivities, we even planted a tree, an America 250 tree.
0: Wow. Well, it looks absolutely beautiful. We're looking forward to the full festivities underway. We also know 22 candidates. They're expected to attend and speak at the fair. This is a big part of all of it. It allows Iowans to hear directly from the people campaigning to represent them. So what issues are top of mind for residents there? What are you expecting to hear when those candidates make their appearances?
1: I think the great part of our soapbox is that it is very old school. It's very vintage. It's very accessible to the candidates. So Iowans and people who attend our soapbox are open to asking questions on any topic that is top of mind for them. And, you know, Iowans are very political, and so they'll attend that soapbox each day of the fair and ask those questions, those hard questions of our candidates.
0: Yeah, well, we know they're definitely cued in. All eyes are on Iowa multiple times throughout the year. It's a fascinating state to watch politically. Considering the midterms are just around the corner and Iowa is always such a central battleground state, how much do you anticipate these face-to-face interactions will move the needle and resonate with potential voters? What have you seen in the past?
1: So I have been here for 12 years at the fair, and we've had a number of candidates on that soapbox. So that fair itself tries to stay Switzerland between the candidates. But we know that Iowans are very passionate, and they'll come out and they'll ask questions. And the access to the candidates you have on the soapbox. And then also as they walk around and see the butter cow or maybe flip pork chops at one of our vendors, that's the access and the time to ask the questions that they're all looking forward to.
0: Right, in a comfortable environment. I have to ask you, we've got about 30 seconds left. What else can we look forward to when it comes to the music, the food, and the entertainment that's offered as well?
1: Yeah, absolutely. We have a full slate of entertainment. We run for 11 days, so we kick things off today, the 13th. We'll go through the 23rd, and you can see our full schedule at iowastatefair.org.
0: All right, always a fun event. Mindy, thank you very much. And still ahead.
2: It's flooded before, but nothing like the whole town being flooded. When I left my house, it was probably 4 feet deep in the house.
0: Severe flooding. It is sweeping through Indiana, overflowing rivers, drowning entire towns after days of storms there. Forecasters say it's a one in 1,000 year event with more rain on the way.
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0: Indiana is bracing for another round of brutal thunderstorms set to slam the heartland this afternoon, bringing more than an inch of rain per hour to the Hoosier State. 400,000 people are without power all across the Midwest this morning. Crews are scrambling to repair down power lines on a third day of torrential rain, with some being told it could be days before they'll have electricity back. Joining us now, Decatur County, Indiana Emergency Management Director Michael Snyder. Michael, thank you so much for joining us. We know this is an incredibly busy day for you. We're hearing this is a 1-in-1,000-year event. What are you seeing on the ground where you are?
14: Well, where we are located, which is somewhat southeastern Indiana, the last 2 days we did have significant impacts to our roads, and approximately 38 roads impacted with flooding and high water. Extensive amount of utility disruptions. We are able to, as of today, we're starting to catch up to a lot of repairs with the utilities. We're doing really good on that today, better than some of our neighboring counties are here.
0: Well, that's wonderful news, especially with so many wondering when the lights will be back on. We're also seeing harrowing video of crews attempting rescues. We're looking live at some of the damage here. What are the biggest challenges responders are facing this morning?
14: Some of our biggest challenges that we are facing is for our county, keeping up with the road closures. We are predominantly a rural community down here where we're located at, and when you have approximately 38 roads impacted, that's going to be quite a quite taxing on our responders and our systems down here and our agencies.
0: Yeah, we could certainly understand that. What has been the response from state and federal officials so far? Any word on what resources may be headed your way to help?
14: We have not really heard anything on the federal side as of yet. The state Homeland Security has done a very good job of keeping in touch with us. And if there have been any additional requests, we've been able to get those met. However, down here, we have had a pretty good resources available already ahead of time. But several other counties, I know, especially surrounding counties to our area, have had to put in resource requests. And at the state level, they've been very good about assisting with that.
0: Well, that is wonderful to hear. We are certainly hopeful you get what you need. And again, Michael Snyder, thank you for hopping on the call. A devastating situation. We'll be following it closely. Thank you.
14: Thank you.
0: Well, that does it for us here on News Nation Live. Laura Engel is in for Nicole Burley today. She's going to be picking up our continuing coverage of these brutal floods after a quick break.
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24: 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To the hopes of a boy. To his dreams of playing soccer. To the hands of a surgeon. The long recovery. Until one day. The joy of finally being part of the team. Where does your generosity go? Wherever Mercy does.
13: As veterans, we've dealt with noise, from chains clanking as they're clamped onto cargo to orders coming down

0: military is teaming up with Mexico to fight the dangerous criminal organizations at the border. And mother on trial for murder.
1: We're constantly worried that something was going to happen to her children or something bad was going to happen to the baby.
0: Lindsay Clancy breaks down in court as witnesses describe what happened to her children. We begin today with that dangerous and catastrophic flooding hitting the Midwest, threatening homes and entire communities. Evacuations are underway as the region continues to face the threat of even more rain. Parts of Indiana slammed with a 1-in-1,000-year rainfall that sent water rushing into these towns and cities and leaving hundreds of thousands of people in the dark. We are seeing dramatic video today showing the extreme damage as first responders made door-to-door rescues. And we have also learned that a boy is now missing after he jumped into a flooded river with his friends. Our News Nation affiliates are there on the ground in Indiana.
2: I'm here in downtown Cambridge City, where all of this was under several feet of water just 12 hours ago. The water has receded significantly, but as you can see behind me, there are still several areas that are under significant water right now. This whole road, this is Center Street, is completely shut down to traffic right now. I'm currently standing on chunks of asphalt. This is road that has been ripped up by the water and washed away. It just goes to show the extent of the damage and how strong these waterways were in destroying the roads.
3: You don't have to look far into northwest Indiana to find just how destructive Tuesday's storms were.
4: This is a lot. It's a lot. I've never seen anything like it. You can't really get a lot of places. A lot of people have damage to their homes, their roofs, through the houses. It's overwhelming.
5: As we prepare for even more rain here in Newcastle, we are taking a look at the damage from almost a foot of rain in a 24-hour period. Take a look at this road. This is Riley Road in Newcastle, completely collapsed after all of that rain came through. Thankfully, nobody was on this road at the time of the collapse, but you can just see how powerful Mother Nature is. Plenty of debris in that hole and new asphalt. You can see even someone's mailbox there. It forced the evacuation of this neighborhood, about 20 or so people living adjacent to the road.
0: Just unbelievable devastation. And joining us now is the executive director of Indiana's Department of Homeland Security. We've got Jonathan Whitman with us now to talk us through what we're seeing here. Thank you for joining us. We certainly know how busy you are right now. I mean, these images are just incredible to watch. And you think about how fast that water is moving. Let's talk about what the current conditions are right now. What are you hearing?
6: Yeah, good afternoon. And thanks for having us on. We are all hands on deck at the state and local level right now, trying to preserve life in East Central Indiana. As you can see from the images and the video, yesterday was a very bad day for flash flooding. We've seen the river levels continue to rise overnight, and we do expect additional rain and storms to move into the area later today. So our state emergency operations center is fully activated, fully staffed 24 hours a day right now. We have first responders from all over the state who are rushing in to help citizens evacuate, and in many cases, unfortunately, have to be rescued at this point. So we are monitoring everything closely, including the weather that may be coming in later today. And if a first responder comes to you and says, we need you to leave your home and come to a shelter, please listen to those warnings. Don't take any chances and don't put those first responders at risk later if the floodwaters continue to rise.
0: Yeah, that's a really important point. And I'm sure you can see it on your screen here on our lower third. I'm just learning that the Indiana governor has declared a statewide disaster emergency. So let's talk about that. This is breaking news right now. What will that do for you as you move through this emergency? And talk to us about the resources that are currently deployed beyond what you just mentioned. We know that you need a lot, and now you've got the statewide emergency declared. So how's that going to help?
6: Yeah, it opens up additional funding opportunities from state dollars, but really it just tells everybody that all state resources are going to be directed toward again, preservation of life and property at this point. We had a massive windstorm, a derecho, come through the northwest part of the state a few days ago. And now we've got this flooding in the east central part of the state. So this is truly a statewide impact from these multiple events. We're looking at potentially requesting federal assistance. We should know more about that in the coming days. So this statewide emergency declaration is part of that process. But I can tell you that every first responder in the state is paying attention to this. We're talking about potentially bringing in teams from other states. Up to this point, we haven't had a need to do that because our local responders have been absolutely amazing at allocating and reallocating resources where they're needed. But this statewide declaration is an important piece of the puzzle as we continue to respond to this and eventually start the recovery process.
0: Yeah, I was just going to ask you about the federal funding and Indiana's, you know, how you have to hit that financial threshold that is required to trigger the federal major disaster declaration. Is there a dollar amount that you have to hit?
6: Yeah, the FEMA formula has a dollar amount. I can tell you from my experience with this agency, I've been here about 12 years. This is going to be the worst disaster that we've seen since I've been here. And it is a historic flood for Indiana. So I expect to meet whatever threshold there is. But we're talking about even different opportunities for emergency declarations from President Trump that we'll discuss later today to see if it's if that's an opportunity for us to seek some immediate federal assistance to help with this response portion. Recovery will come later, and that's where your traditional FEMA declaration really comes into play. But honestly, I think we're going to hit that number as well, unfortunately, with a lot to spare.
0: Yeah, it sure looks like it. I mean, just to take a beat here, to look at these images that we are viewing, if people are just seeing this for the first time and you think about the force of this water and what that means with these rivers rising that are just rushing through these towns, filling the homes of people who could be trapped. You've got first responders that have been seen going from house to check if anyone is stuck inside their homes. You know, how is that going? We know, you know, we've seen helicopters in the past, you know, getting those baskets down to get people off of roofs. I'm not sure if you've seen that quite yet. What should people do if they're trapped? Listen, here in New York, you know, when we had Sandy, we had people that were stuck in their attics. People had to cut themselves out from the roofs. I mean, it's very dramatic. It's very quick, and it is life-threatening.
6: It is. And so right now, our message to residents who are either impacted or expect to be impacted is please listen to those warnings. Get out now. We have shelters open all over the state so that you can come have a place to stay, get food, get the care that you need until these waters start to recede. And we honestly don't know when that's going to happen, especially with the additional rain that's in the forecast. So they may continue to rise, and it may not be at your doorstep right now, but that may be coming soon. And at that point, it's too late, right? We don't want people having to climb onto their roofs or into their attics. We want you out of those homes right now, and then we will help you get back in there when it is safe to do so.
0: Right. And unfortunately, you know, you've got all these people, what is it, 253,000 people without power, people who may not be able to listen and watch TV, right? And they're not able to maybe turn on the radios that have gone underwater. So it's really important to continue to get the message out as we are doing now, but as you are doing there on the ground and in these boats and that house-to-house check. So in terms of that power that needs to be restored to these impacted areas, how's it going with the electric department? What are you hearing on that front?
6: Yeah, the biggest issue for power restoration right now is actually in northwest Indiana. And we have crews that are working obviously 24/7 to try to escalate the timeline for those restoration efforts. Lake County was impacted the worst from a power outage standpoint. It was historic for NIPSCO, the utility operator up there. So what we've done is we've brought in state resources to help clear the way so that those utility crews can get in and restore power. We know that's an immediate need up in northwest Indiana. That will be a need in east central Indiana. But again, right now, we've got kind of two different missions, power restoration in one part of the state and truly preserving life in another as these floodwaters continue to rise. But our state resources, the National Guard, the Department of Transportation, Department of Natural Resources, State Police, all these agencies are working together to make sure that we can sync up with who we need to help residents get to safety or get back into their homes if they've been impacted by a power outage. We don't want this to be a prolonged power restoration effort, so we're putting all resources toward that mission up in Northwest Indiana right now.
0: Yeah, and this video, I just can't get over the video, and it's important to note, and I know that you'll agree with me in putting out the word. I mean, you don't want people to, you know, you always hear it, turn around, don't drown. If you think that you can clear the water in your cars, you don't know how deep it is. You got to be careful about walking through this. I mean, this is like walking through the rapids in some places. So quick advice before I let you go about getting into the water? Because people will see that. They'll open their door and they'll think I can make it. But we've seen disasters compound upon disasters with that.
6: Yeah, unfortunately, flooding is just the worst type of disaster in many cases because you can't see what's under the water. There are potentially currents that you can't see. There are potentially electrical lines, obstacles. So obviously, don't be in the water on foot and don't try to drive through it. It does not take much water to push a car off the roadway. I mean, it's 6 inches or less of water in many cases, and you can't see what's happening under the surface. So please, please turn around. Don't drown. That's I've heard that a lot the last few days, and I do appreciate that message getting out. But really the most important thing right now is if you're in one of these impacted areas, please listen to your first responders, the warnings, get to a safe place. We will help you recover on the backside. But what we want right now is we want everybody in a safe place in the coming days as these waters continue to go up and down and potentially impact different areas that haven't even seen the impacts yet.
0: Absolutely. All right. Jonathan Whitman, we really appreciate your time. Please come back with updates when you can. We want to check back in with you. And to you and your entire region, we are wishing you the best and for safe recoveries out there. Jonathan Whitman, thank you very much.
6: Thank you.
0: Thank you. And joining us now is NextStar meteorologist Darius Stringer to talk us through what we're looking at and what could be coming next. Darius, what do you have?
7: Well, Kelly, the good news is right now things are pretty quiet through the Midwest as the emergency services and the first responders try to get all of the people out there evacuated to safe shelter there. But as you can see back to the west near Omaha, we've seen a large cluster of showers and storms already getting going early this morning. And the problem is with this untapped air that we've had, getting some of that surface heating, that cluster of storms will be able to upscale and continue to intensify as it continues to push through the Midwest. And we do already have some severe weather outlooks for this region, a slight risk for mainly wind, damaging wind and flash flooding being the main concerns there. And we already have area flood watches and area flood warnings in effect through 4 o'clock this evening. And that's probably going to get extended through the eight overnight hours as well. We're talking about from Iowa all the way through really Ohio into West Virginia under the gun for flash flooding. And those watches and warnings, a lot of them won't expire until tomorrow afternoon there. But here's a look at all the rainfall that we've seen so far. Estimated rainfall totals, of course, but we've already seen some concerning totals here. You're seeing where all those bright pinks and purples are at. That's indication of at least 8 to 12 inches of rainfall. So we're going to continue to see at least another several inches here over the next couple of days here as that system continues to track through here over the next couple of days.
0: All right. Well, a lot going on in this region for sure. NextStar meteorologist Darius Stringer, thank you very much. Appreciate it.
7: Thank you.
0: Also, Iran issuing a new warning to the United States. We're watching this closely, and that it's willing to prolong the war until after President Trump leaves office. Now, this is as Iran's foreign minister posted on X that the U.S. has miscalculated the war because of the, quote, faulty intelligence. Meantime, efforts to reopen the Strait of Hormuz are growing more urgent by the day, with global oil stockpiles are dwindling down and the U.S. emergency reserves are at their lowest level in 43 years. We've got gas prices now at the highest they've ever been in late August. So let's talk about this with News Nation Washington correspondent Libby Dean, tracking it all, who's live at the White House for us today. Libby, good to see you. How is the administration taking these latest comments from Iran? Some pretty strong words. Hi, Laura. The president continues to insist that the U.S. has the upper hand. That's how they're essentially responding. We got a new statement today that I'll get to, but Iran is making it clear. Clearly, they're in no hurry to end this conflict. The original threat from Tehran was dragging this out past the midterms. Now, when Iran

0: and military officials suggesting waiting it out until President Trump leaves office.
1: So that the enemy never dares to attack us, so we can live with security. One way is to prolong this war until we get to the next term of the presidency and cause attrition, so that if anyone else wants to attack Iran, they will know there is a cost.
0: Now, in response to that threat, a U.S. official I spoke to today told me that the president has been consistent in wanting a diplomatic solution, but all options are on the table, and Iran would be wise to agree to a deal. Otherwise, quote, they know what will happen. That's what a U.S. official said. Now, President Trump, he's focusing in on the economic pressure in recent weeks, using sanctions and that U.S. naval blockade to push Iran toward the negotiating table. And the Strait of Hormuz is at the center of this fight that has been playing out. The president says the U.S. has, quote, total control of the strait, Iran saying otherwise, insisting the strait remains blocked and won't reopen until its conditions are met. Now, the White House also says Iran's economy, that is taking a major hit with rising inflation, lower energy revenues, and limited access to foreign currency. A Pentagon assessment estimates that the first U.S. blockade cost Iran about $4.8 billion in oil revenue. That was between April and June. But there's also this global cost playing out, as we know. Shipping through the strait is down about 90% from the daily average before these strikes began. And oil prices also responding. Brent crude futures are trading about 45 cents lower than yesterday, sitting at about $88.53 a barrel right now. So the economic pressure, it may be hitting Iran here, Laura, but it's also putting this pressure on global energy markets as there doesn't seem to be an end in sight to this conflict. And now we're hearing Iran say they want to push it not only past the midterms, but through President Trump's term here at the White House. Laura?
2: Wow. All right. Timing's everything. Libby Dean live at the White House for us today. Libby, thank you so much. We'll check back in with you. And coming up, Governor Newsom in California responding to outrage in that state as Homeland Security officials say the suspect in a deadly home invasion should have already been behind bars. Plus, a worsening crisis across rural America as small town hospitals are closing down. Patients are running out of options when it comes to life-saving care. We'll get to it after the break.
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6: And we're learning more about the illegal immigrant charged with carrying out a brutal murder just one day after a California judge released him. Marcos Arati Valdez had a prior criminal record and was facing burglary charges stemming from at least two other incidents when a California judge ruled he would walk free. Now, police say that Valdez murdered a 68-year-old retiree the very next day. Nancy Liu joins us live from Los Angeles, where the story is unfolding. Nancy, he's now back in jail, but, you know, a lot of people still asking, why was this guy let go in the first place?
7: Exactly. The case, Laura, the murder has stirred up a new wave of outrage over illegal immigrants and leniency in California's court system, with many noting it could and should have been prevented. According to police in Martinez, 36-year-old Marcos Arati Valdez was captured on these surveillance images at the victim's home last Thursday. He was seen wearing a tactical vest, arriving and leaving in a Cadillac SUV. At the time, 68-year-old Todd Stewart was stabbed to death right in his front yard. Neighbors say the retired engineer was working on a project in his open garage that evening. Arati Valdez is linked to multiple residential burglaries in the region. Police had arrested him back in April for a series of burglaries in Orinda. That's an affluent neighborhood not far away. He was out on pretrial release when he was rearrested on August 4th for violating home detention. But a judge granted release on his own recognizance the next day. And just a day after that, the murder of Todd Stewart, who's described as a loving husband and father. Now, this time, Arati Valdez remains behind bars, facing a felony murder charge. He is due back in court next month. Laura?
6: Well, you can understand why it's sparking that outrage. That truly is something. Nancy, thank you so much. What also is coming next for him since he's in jail? So we've got that. He's here illegally, so we want to mention that. What's on that front?
7: Yeah, he's unlikely to be out on America's streets ever again. DHS pointing again to California's loose sanctuary policies, blaming Governor Gavin Newsom. We just got a response from the governor's office. They responded, nothing in California law prevents federal authorities from enforcing federal immigration law. The federal government has billions of dollars and substantial resources to enforce federal law. They do their job instead of blaming California for ICE's enforcement failures. Now, ICE has placed a detainer on Arati Valdez. Laura?
6: All right. Watching that one closely. Thank you so much, Nancy Liu in Los Angeles. Still ahead, more emotional testimony in the Lindsay Clancy murder trial, as her messages to doctors have been revealed in court. We'll talk about that. And later, Mexican agents are teaming up with DHS to crack down on cartels at the border. It's all coming up.
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14: The clash over control of the Strait of Hormuz continues to be a point of contention between the U.S. and Iran as both sides stake claim in one of the world's busiest shipping lanes. Iranian leaders say the strait is under its management, while President Trump says the U.S. might, quote, keep it. Iran has struck at several ships in the strait over the course of the war, and the U.S. has implemented a naval blockade in retaliation. International correspondent Robert Sherman is live in the Middle East for us. Robert, what's the latest with this back and forth? We keep hearing from both sides. Who's right?
20: Yeah, hey there, Laura. Well, certainly this is the major point of leverage that both of these sides are utilizing right here, with the White House insisting Strait of Hormuz is open, ships are able to traverse it. On the other hand, Iran saying that is not the case. They will not reopen the Strait of Hormuz until their demands are met. With today, Iran issuing this warning over the Strait of Hormuz. Their foreign minister saying the U.S. has long miscalculated due to intelligence failures. Case in point, the war in Iran. Now an even bigger miscalculation on the Strait of Hormuz. Worse than fake news is fake intelligence. Be careful. You have seen the Strait of Hormuz totally dominate this situation here in the Middle East, with the economic implications that come with it in a way that it has impacted global markets here. That's why the U.S. naval blockade has been staying put here in order to try and stop ships from going in or out of Iranian ports. But with the threat of Iranian attacks, you've seen slow-moving traffic going through there in recent days. The latest numbers that we've been able to tabulate put it at, on average, just over 10 ships a day going through. You look at those most latest data points there. There was a point in which we were seeing a surge of ships going through weeks ago. That has significantly changed. A different story between early July to where we are now. Certainly all these numbers, 10, 12 ships, well down from the 120 to 140 vessels or so that we saw before the war took place here. And even with all of these movements, and even with the mediators insisting that there are still diplomatic talks taking place here, both sides digging their heels in on this waterway. Laura?
14: Yeah. And Robert, both of these countries obviously view the Strait as leverage. How do you think they intend to use it long term in terms of what you're hearing there on the ground?
20: Yeah, I mean, there are certain elements here that you can see, Laura. On the one hand, of course, there's the economic pressure that the United States is trying to put onto Iran through that naval blockade, believing that the bottom of the economy in Iran still has not been found yet and that the situation will continue to get worse the longer the naval blockade is implemented. But from the Iranian perspective, they believe that the longer that they hold the Strait of Hormuz in gridlock, the longer that they put pressure on gas prices, it'll create more political pressure in the United States, particularly ahead of the midterms that are coming up, both trying to play this game of outlast the other and who blinks first. That is the strategy, as both sides have indicated. They're in this for the long haul. Laura.
14: All right, Robert Sherman Forrest there. Thank you so much. We'll check back in with you. Appreciate your reporting as always. And here at home, hundreds of rural hospitals are in danger of closing their doors due to steep financial shortfalls. Super concerning, and that's according to a recent report which determined that a quarter of rural hospitals in most states are at risk of actually just closing, while 50% or more are in danger of almost in a dozen states. Hospitals in rural areas do tend to lose money providing patient services in general, but they are in even more of a bind since the Republican-led One Big Beautiful Bill signed into law last year ushered in a nearly $1 trillion in Medicaid funding cuts. Now, this bill also created a $50 billion rural health transformation fund that was designed to offset some of those cuts, but that hasn't done much to soften the blow. Joining us now to discuss is the president and CEO of the Center for Healthcare Quality and Payment Reform, which put together the report assessing the financial risks to rural hospitals, Harold Miller. Harold, thank you for being here.
1: Thank you, Laura. It's nice to be here.
14: So this can be devastating. I mean, you're thinking about the people that live in these rural areas that may not soon have a place to go in an emergency. Your organization released a report last month that laid out the dire situation in these rural hospitals that they're currently facing. So when you take a look at the data, what were some of your biggest takeaways from that?
1: Well, the problem is really affecting small rural hospitals. People don't realize how many of these hospitals there are. We have about 4,000 hospitals nationally overall. Half of those are in rural areas, and half of those rural hospitals have under $50 million a year in budgets, some of them under $10 million or even $5 million. In those small communities, these rural hospitals literally are the entire health system in that community. There is no urgent care facility. There's no place to get a lab test. There's no place to get an x-ray except for the rural hospital. So if the rural hospital closes, people in those communities lose access to all of their health care. And these are the areas of the country that produce the nation's food, the nation's with farmland and ranch land. And so if people can't get health care there, we're going to lose access to one of our major industries.
14: You know, there's probably a long list of things that need to be done, but if you could narrow it down to kind of the top 10 most important or a couple of the most important, what needs to be done at the federal, state, and local level to head off these financial winds? Because, you know, you just think about people that live on these, you know, country roads, and it's hard for a lot of people to get into, quote, the city, whatever the closest city is, right? So
1: That's right.
14: What is the list that needs to be done?
1: And these hospitals understand, people think that if a hospital closes, there's another hospital a few minutes away. In these communities, the next closest hospital is 30, 45 minutes, maybe an hour away, and that's in good weather and good traffic. The problem is really being caused because health insurance plans are underpaying the hospitals for the cost of care. The cost of healthcare has gone up everywhere, and it's gone up particularly in rural areas since the pandemic, and insurance plans haven't paid enough to be able to cover those costs. The thing that surprises a lot of people is that it's not Medicare and Medicaid are the primary problem. In small rural communities, it's private insurance plans. The private insurance plans aren't paying enough to be able to cover the cost of care in these communities. And increasingly, that's Medicare Advantage plans. A lot of Medicare beneficiaries are switching from regular Medicare to Medicare Advantage plans, which are private insurance plans. And those private insurance plans are underpaying the hospital. So the hospitals are losing money, and many of them are now closing or eliminating services in all parts of the country.
14: You know, having less access to critical health care services, you know, you take a look at that, you think about it, obviously detrimental across the board. But it's especially concerning for expectant mothers who live in rural areas. That is something that a lot of us have heard about, and research shows that maternal mortality rates in rural parts of the country are actually much higher than in urban areas. So that's just, you know, taking that subset, that little piece of the pie, just taking a look at that. And it's difficult to even imagine things improving given where we're at, the current state of affairs. So how do we make sure that we're taking care of rural moms? I got to tell you that I know somebody in Northern California that couldn't get to a hospital in time, lived in a rural area, and had her baby in her bathtub because there was just not time to get to a hospital. And that, you know, it turned out okay, thank God. But those are the kinds of things we're talking about.
1: You're absolutely right. That is, in fact, one of the most important problems we're facing is that a hospital may not close, but it eliminates critical services. And one of the services that's being eliminated at a very high rate around the country is maternity care services. There's 140 rural hospitals that have closed labor and delivery services over the past 5 years. It's an average of 2 closures every month. And that is the thing that many hospitals have had to do to try to stay open, because rural labor and delivery service is a very expensive service. And health insurance plans, both Medicaid and commercial insurance plans, aren't paying enough to be able to cover the cost of that, particularly with declining birth rates. And so if a mother can't get to the hospital in time, she's going to deliver by the side of the road, and she may die, the baby may die, because there's no one there that's capable of taking care of them. So it's a really serious crisis that we're facing nationally in maternity care.
14: Yeah. Okay. So if people are listening to this for the first time who may not even be aware of it, they're going to be upset. Everyday Americans are not going to be pleased by this. They'll be concerned at the very least. So what is the most constructive thing you can tell people to do at this point?
1: Well, one thing is for employers who are picking health insurance for their employees, the question they should be asking is the health insurance plan that I'm using paying rural hospitals adequately? Many people who are employers who are located in the rural community don't even realize that the health insurance plan that they're picking is actually underpaying the hospital and putting the hospital out of business. It doesn't do any good to have insurance if there's no place to use it. So you have to make sure that when you're picking an insurance plan, it's actually paying adequately for the services in the community. The same is true for Medicare beneficiaries. If they pick a Medicare Advantage plan because they think they're getting a better deal with a low premium, but that health insurance plan won't pay for their care in the local hospital, that doesn't do the Medicare beneficiary any good. So people need to be asking hard questions about the health insurance plans that they are buying, the health insurance plans that employers are buying and individuals are buying, as to whether those plans are paying adequately. There's been a lot of talk about Medicaid, and Medicaid is certainly a problem, but that is not the biggest problem for most rural hospitals. It's commercial insurance. Whereas commercial insurance pays very high rates for large urban hospitals, it tends to underpay small rural hospitals.
14: Wow. Well, we were just taking a look at the numbers. I mean, 700 hospitals in danger. I mean, you just think about having an emergency and driving. What if you don't know and you drive to the hospital and then the doors are closed and there's a sign that says, you know, out of business? It's really concerning. And I'm very appreciative of you coming on the show to talk us through it all. Harold Miller, President and CEO of the Center for Healthcare Quality and Payment Reform. Appreciate you.
1: Thank you, Laura.
14: Thank you. And up next, Massachusetts mom accused of killing her three kids breaks it all down and breaks down in court. Could it impact what happens next in the trial? A very dramatic week we've had so far. We're going to get into this with Jesse Weber coming up.
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33: What about injuries?
34: All right, counsel, could... We're going to take a break this time, all right?
14: All right, so that's Lindsay Clancy breaking down in court yesterday when the medical examiner was describing the injuries she observed when she performed autopsies on the Clancy children. The Massachusetts woman is accused of murdering her three kids while suffering from postpartum psychosis. And yesterday, jurors also heard from Clancy's ex-husband and medical professionals who treated her. Here to discuss the case with me is News Nation's chief legal analyst, Jesse Weber, host of Jesse Weber Live, which we watch every night at 11 p.m. Eastern. Jesse, yesterday was brutal for those of us that listened to that testimony and to hear her sobbing. And the testimony was really, really gruesome. As they revealed, the medical examiner talked about the details of the autopsy. So, she's admitted that she has killed her children. The question, of course, is why? Was it the psychosis? Was it criminal? Does it actually help or hurt the prosecution, in your opinion, when you see this type of testimony?
0: Well, look, Laura, this is an incredibly gruesome and tough case in any which way you have it. And her sobbing in court, I believe, helps the defense. Why? I personally believe this is going to be a really tough case for jurors to just separate the law, the facts, and the evidence from emotion. I hope that they decide this case based on what they should base it on. But when you see a defendant hysterically crying in court like this, and the judge has to stop this immediately because they don't want it to affect the jury, they may be looking at her and saying, is this really a cold-hearted, cold-blooded monster who murdered her children, who made a conscious decision to do this? Or, as the defense seems to be suggesting, she didn't know what she was doing, that she's a victim, that she's a victim of bad mental health advice, bad medical professionals, bad drug medications, and that she had no idea what she was doing, that she was in a postpartum psychosis. Because at the end of the day, you're right, it's not about whether she did it. It's about whether or not she's going to be held criminally responsible and whether she would be found guilty and, spend the rest of her life in prison, or she would be committed to a mental health facility. And that's why I've said this before. I'll say it again. I think that this is going to be an incredibly long jury deliberation process. I just believe that. Mm-hmm. I think this is going to be a tough one for them.
14: I mean, this has been tough from the very beginning. And at the very beginning, we heard testimony of Clancy's ex-husband, Patrick Clancy. And, that's been one of the main questions. He testified that she was having disturbing thoughts. He told jurors about that. Let's listen to that.
33: When she told you that she was having intrusive thoughts, did you ask her what they were?
3: Yeah.
33: And what was her response?
3: She described thoughts of hurting the kids or them having some sort of ailment.
14: I think that one of the most frustrating parts of watching this, Jesse, is hearing about some of the treatment that she received, that she didn't qualify to have certain treatments done, even though we are hearing from the ex-husband that she said things like that to her doctors, according to notes that we're hearing about in court. One of Clancy's therapists also testified that she knew that Clancy was having the disturbing thoughts too, but that she didn't meet the criteria for inpatient therapy. I want everyone to listen to this.
4: She reported she had a difficult weekend, right?
33: Yes.
4: Intrusive thoughts of wanting to die.
33: She met with a clinician virtually and was told that she did not meet the criteria for inpatient treatment due to not having any suicidal ideation plan.
4: So if she said, in addition to the fact that she's been in counseling and therapy and seeing psychiatrists and on medications for the past 3 months or whatever the period ultimately would be, and that she wanted to kill herself, didn't want to be here, couldn't care if she died, they told her because she didn't have a plan that they couldn't help her?
33: Correct.
14: Jesse, help us understand this. She didn't have a plan. She talked about all the different things that she was feeling, that she was thinking about. But because she didn't have a plan, something on a piece of paper, like this is how I'm going to do it, they said we're not going to treat her?
0: You know what complicates this? There's active litigation. The family suing the people that they say failed her. And obviously that goes to credibility. That goes to the question of, are they testifying in a way? Are they going to come up on the stand and say, yeah, we made a mistake. We made a mistake. We should have had her involuntarily committed. I think that's one of the complicating factors about it. The other way of looking at it is you're having trained mental health professionals who say, in our clinical opinion, we didn't think that she was a danger to herself or others. Now, here's the tricky part. Here's the tricky part about this analysis. It's not just if Lindsay Clancy had a severe mental illness. And you can make the argument that they're establishing that with whether it's the medications or the treatment. Mm-hmm. It's that she had to really not appreciate what she did, the wrongfulness of her actions, that she couldn't conform her behavior to the law. There's a reason that's a high standard and why it complicates this. But I think two things can be true at once. Jury might look at this and say she was failed. You know, she needed the help. But at the same time, if they believe that she made a conscious, voluntary action to kill her children, and we know that there's evidence put forward by the prosecution that she allegedly lured her husband out, that she made sure to kill the kids when he wasn't there, that may work against her, which is why I can't sit here today and tell you, like I've had in other cases, this looks good for the defense, this looks bad for the defense, she's going to be found guilty, she's going to be found not guilty. I really don't know. I really don't know where this is going to go and what the jury's thinking.
14: Well, you're right. It's very tricky. And also for our audience that, you know, on the day that this happened, she sent her husband out to go get some food, some takeout, and go pick up a prescription medicine for something over the counter for one of her children. So, and she was doing arts and crafts. She was, you know, building a snowman. She was doing things that seemed normal. Hey, why don't you just go out and pick up some food for us? And then all of this happened. So it's important to note that because the husband testified that everything seemed fine on that day. Also, one last thing, a psychiatric nurse, we've been listening to that practitioner, testified about the portal messages from Clancy. And that's, you know, another part of this evidence saying that she wanted to change her psychiatric medications, even though she knew it would impact her mental health. And Jesse, I think you have the number. It's like 13 different medications that she was on.
0: Yeah.
14: So how is that? How will that impact this trial and what the jurors will ultimately be wrestling with in that deliberation room?
0: Look, I've had this conversation when I've, on my show too. Is the prosecution hurting themselves by introducing all this evidence? And I think her defense attorney is doing a phenomenal job. At the end of the day, the jury might have difficulty trying to keep track of what medications she was on and just say, my gosh, this is a woman who had a serious, serious problem, a serious issue. She was trying to seek help and no one would help her. I think that's what the defense is going to use. And I'm wondering if this is more beneficial to the defense rather than the prosecution. But I also go back to the idea, is it going to be tough for a jury to say that a mother who brutally killed her young children is not criminally responsible? Can they accept that? I don't know.
14: All right, Jesse, thank you so much. It's always great to have your perspective. Appreciate you. And you can watch Jesse's show, Jesse Weber Live, tonight at 11 p.m. Eastern, 10 p.m. Central. And up next, another state is battling fast-moving wildfires and yet another arrest behind it. Details behind the woman who allegedly ignited the flames in the fire we're about to tell you about. Stay with us.
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4: Here's your news now in 90 seconds. Firefighters in Nevada are battling a pair of wildfires in the Reno area with very little containment reported. The Bug Fire and Stallion Fire have so far burned more than 100,000 acres combined, and around 4,000 residents have been evacuated. The governor has declared a state of emergency, and a woman has been arrested on suspicion of arson in one of the fires. Authorities near Jacksonville, Florida, arrested a man they say attacked a woman as she was out on a morning jog. The Clay County Sheriff's Office says the 22-year-old suspect dragged the woman into a wooded area and began to forcibly remove her clothes before she was able to fight him off and run to a nearby home where someone called 911. Deputies arrived a short time later and arrested the man, who was taken into custody on kidnapping and other charges. The victim was treated for minor injuries. An 8-year-old boy hooked a piranha while fishing with his dad at a Pennsylvania lake. Mike Coffey says his son caught a 2-pound red-belly piranha over the weekend, posting photos of the sharp-fanged fish on his Facebook page. Local wildlife officials confirmed the catch and urged residents not to release exotic animals into the wild. A Powerball player in Western Illinois is now the country's newest billionaire. The winning ticket in last night's Powerball drawing was sold at a gas station in Quincy, Illinois, a town on the border with Missouri. The winner can choose a 29-year annuity payment plan or a $450 million lump sum cash option before taxes. And that's your news now in 90 seconds.
5: 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Plus, a cross-border effort to stop the cartel, how Mexican agents are helping U.S. Border Patrol curb the drug pipeline. All of it coming up.
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7: Everyone, thanks for staying with us. I'm Laura Engel in today for Nicole Burley. Glad you are here. We're going to begin this hour in the Midwest, where dangerous flooding and severe storms have slammed the region. Right now, Indiana is under a statewide emergency as rushing water destroys homes and towns. You can see how fast this water has been moving. But the worst might not yet be over, with more storms expected to roll through the area today. We will break that down in just moments. But first, we've got News Nation anchor Marnie Hughes joining us on the phone. She is on her way to some of the hardest hit communities right now as we speak. Marnie, this has been absolutely devastating. The flooding has just taken out a lot of these communities. What can you tell us about what you've learned so far and where you're going?
8: Hi, Laura. I just pulled off of I-65 South. I am just north of Indianapolis. I'm about 2 hours away from Muncie, which is going to be my first stop in Delaware County, where I'm going to meet with the sheriff there. There is a rescue effort underway right now to try to find a teen who jumped off a bridge sometime yesterday. It sounds to me like a group of kids were having some fun and, you know, the water wasn't taken as seriously and he could have jumped off the bridge for fun. So they're searching for him. So please pray for that family and for the rescuers who are looking. That will be my first stop. We've also got a crew headed to Cambridge City, which is absolutely underwater. If you've seen any of the images of Cambridge City, they were inundated with these floodwaters that rose fast overnight with folks stranded in their homes. I mean, you're talking 6 to 20 feet of water in some spots. South of there in Connersville, Indiana, is also of major concern. I just spoke with the mayor of Connersville as I'm driving down, Mayor Chad Frank. The city of Connersville is split basically into two. So you've got an east and a west side that is separated by the Whitewater River, and they've got two bridges in the community that basically connect the two sides. Both bridges right now are impassable, including the 5th Street Bridge. The water on the west side of Connersville, Laura, has receded. He tells me that the water on the east side is still high. They got a warning at about noon yesterday that the rain was coming in and they were going to get a lot of it. So they started to go door to door, and by 3 and 4 o'clock in the afternoon, they were evacuating people from their homes, from nursing home facilities that are in the area, trying to get them to a safe place. Now that water remains high. It reached somewhere around 20 feet. So if you can imagine 20 feet of water in these small communities with these towns or with these houses is a serious problem. The 911 system is still operating. They're running on a generator, but there is no power. So they're telling people, do not try to go back to your home on the east side of Connersville. They are not prepared to help you get to your house. It is not safe, and they are expecting more rain. In addition to that, Laura, one more thing that I'm trying to get information on is the Brookville Dam that is located in Franklin County. And the purpose of this dam.
7: I'm staying with her just in case she comes back. You've got a cell signal, Marnie.
8: Today, I'm curious, and I want to talk to the Army Corps of Engineers, how they mitigate that with the dam. And

0: worry about anything that's downstream. So we're still in a serious situation in all of these small communities and anything downriver. So once I get closer, I'll be able to see for myself and give you a lay of the land and report back. Again, I'm about 2 hours north heading towards Indianapolis right now, but I'm talking to the mayors and the sheriffs of these communities. Just the warning is stay out if you can and stay put in a safe place while these new rains come.
1: It's absolutely incredible to see this fast-moving water. And to that teen that jumped into the water from the bridge, you know, you just don't know until, unfortunately, you're in the water what's underneath it. It is so scary. That's why these dire warnings to continue to go out. And the only way to tell these stories is to get to the story, and that's exactly what our team with Marnie Hughes is doing. Marnie, thank you so much. Please check back in as you make your way through the area.
0: Will do. Thanks, Laura.
1: All right, Marnie, thank you. And joining us now live is NextStar meteorologist Blake Matthews to talk about what has happened and what's still coming. Blake, what can you tell us?
2: Hey, good afternoon, Laura. Yes, I think what Marnie said there was absolutely golden, and that is stay at home and stay off the roads if you can, as this very heavy weather continues to push through the Ohio Valley. In fact, for today, we have that level three. This is a moderate risk of excessive rainfall here across central portions of Indiana, and it does include Indianapolis, and it actually includes Cincinnati as well. So if you're in this corridor, be very mindful of the very heavy rain that is headed your direction. And there are several rounds still on the way. We don't want to downplay too much this level two. What you see in the yellow here, this is a slight risk of excessive rainfall. And basically what that means is there is a slight chance of exceeding the flash flood guidance. So that's what we're going to be watching for here as we head into the afternoon hours for your Thursday. Once again, we've got flash flood watches in place here across central Iowa into Illinois through Indiana, and it stretches all the way back into West Virginia. What you see a little bit further to the south, area of high pressure bringing excessive heat to places like Missouri. But again, the main focus here is going to be all the flash flood warnings that continue here from Muncie down into the Indianapolis area. All these bright green areas here represent those aerial flash flood warnings. Here's the reason why. Look at the estimated rainfall over the last couple of days. In fact, some areas closing in on 12 to 13 inches of rain. We've got 6 to 9 inches there across eastern Ohio. And then back across Iowa, we're dealing with 4, 5 to 6 inches of rainfall that has already fallen over the last couple of days. So as we advance here, there is a big complex of showers and thunderstorms that is continuing to advance here across Illinois. This is going to be moving right down into Indiana and eventually into Ohio as we move into our Thursday evening. So again, we've got another round of heavy rain on the way, so we'll certainly want to stay tuned to the very latest as this system pushes through. Laura.
1: Yeah, it is the last thing that this area needs, but we know that you're watching it for us. NextStar meteorologist Blake Matthews, thank you very much. And we want to welcome in Chris Chevres from Chris Weather Chasing, who has been capturing some of this captivating video of the flooding that we've been watching. I mean, really incredible stuff, Chris. Thank you very much for sharing it with us. I understand that you live in the community that's really being impacted by the heavy rain and flooding. So I just want to start by asking you how you're holding up.
3: Hello, Laura. Thank you for having me here. Just one thing. I don't live in this area. I live in Louisiana. I'm a weather chaser. I like to document this event. And I was in Illinois a couple days ago chasing tornadoes. And I did know about the flooding risk, but to be honest, I was not expecting this. What happened here in this town was really sad. Like, a lot of people destroyed their houses, their cars. Like, I was even talking with a homeowner today inside his house, and he lost everything. His cars, yeah. His house completely. It is really sad.
1: It's devastating, and I hope that you heard our anchor, Marnie Hughes, and reporter who's heading there, and she was talking about, you know, 20 feet of water inside of somebody's home. I mean, that's just, you know, right up to the ceiling. And then you've got people that have absolutely nowhere to go that are getting trapped. It's really scary. And hopefully, you know, we always hear about injuries, and we're hoping that those numbers will stay down. And I want to talk to you about some of the video that you've captured, because it's really incredible. And it gives us all an inside look at the devastation on the ground there. And you know, it's interesting to me that you said that you were surprised. I mean, you were just there in that area talking about tornadoes, and now you're talking about water. So how are you navigating what we're seeing here on our screens? Because, you know, you're not supposed to drive through it. We know how dangerous that can be. So how are you doing it?
3: So, well, I've been doing this for 4 years now, so I have a lot of radars. I have a lot of experience. And it's kind of funny because this is the second time that I see severe flooding like this. Like, I don't know if you remember, like a month ago, it was severe flooding in Texas, like multi-day of severe flooding, like houses underwater. The same thing that happened to this town, it happened in Texas like a month ago. And it was probably three straight days that happened. And I was there. So seeing this for the second time is hard. When the flash flood warning came on the radar, I was 20 minutes from this area, from Cambridge City. Mm-hmm. And I got here and I saw all the search and rescues, like getting people out of the houses. And I was trying to find a good spot so I'm not in the middle of the firefighters or the police. And, it's something that stays with you, you know, seeing people leaving their houses, how impactful that is. Like, they're like, I don't know, it's just hard to talk about. Even the person that I was interviewing today, he was like crying. Like, he was really sad because imagine losing your entire house, everything that you
1: in
3: own.
1: In one shot.
3: In one shot, like nothing. Like, nobody was expecting this. Like, he told me that he saw the time and it was 15 minutes that it took for the water to come all the way to his house. Like, 15 minutes. I mean, luckily they're good. They're alive. Yeah.
1: And Chris, in some cases, you get some kind of warning where you can pack up your belongings. You get the evacuation orders, right? So you pack up your truck, you get out your family photos or whatever you need. And you mentioned that you're from Louisiana. I don't know if you are near the New Orleans area.
3: Yes, I live on the north side. Okay. I'm like 20 minutes from New Orleans.
1: And so I'm sure that you've seen that people are still, you know, I covered Hurricane Katrina and the same thing that you're describing, you know, people lost everything in such a short amount of time. And we're talking about, you know, medications and your photo albums and your important documents, and there's just no time. And good for you for talking to people and talking through, because that's what a lot of people need. They need somebody to talk to that, you know, can just be an ear for a second saying, I can't believe I just lost everything. And right now in Indiana, they're calling this a once-in-a-thousand-year flood. And as you mentioned, you were just there for another reason. Indiana, of course, is no stranger to crazy weather. And you said you've never seen anything like this before. What are you telling people as you're kind of acting as a counselor almost at some point, talking to people about what they are doing? And what are people saying? Like, what are they going to do next? Where are they going to go?
3: Well, it's really hard to talk to people that lost their house and everything. I mean, to be honest, there's not exact words that you can say. Just sorry for what you're going through and try to do something. Like, I like to do this because when you're storm chasing, you're the first person on scene. So you're able to help people. And before, when I storm chase tornadoes and all that stuff, sometimes you see people hurt and you got to help them because you're right there. And sometimes you see, you know, people that die and it's something that stays with you forever.
1: It is.
3: And talk with this person, like, it really touched me. Like, I started crying too. Like, it was really hard. Like, it's not hard to record somebody telling you the story of how... Yeah. He lost everything. And I want to do something to help it. Like, I want to post it on social media. I asked for his information to post it to see if there's somebody else that can help him, because he told me that he doesn't have anything. This is his only house for the past 50 years. Like, his kids, they lived there their entire life. Now they have their own houses, and now he's going to stay with them. Like, there's
1: right.
3: It's just insane.
1: It is. And the video that we've been watching from others and from your channel as well, I want to give you a chance to give a quick plug. How do people find your videos and the information that you just talked about?
3: Yes. Well, I go by Chris Weather Chasing in Facebook and YouTube. And that's what I do. I just upload footage of me storm chasing or weather chasing.
1: All right. We'll be sure to tag you. I'll post this interview.

0: well and give you a tag. Chris Shevers, stay safe and thank you for what you do.
1: All right. Thank you, Laura.
0: Thank you. And right now, we have breaking news. Luigi Mangione, the man accused of killing a UnitedHealthcare CEO, is now expected to plead guilty to federal charges. Now, we talked about the hint of this yesterday. This is coming to us according to the New York Times. Mangione has an emergency court hearing tomorrow morning in Manhattan. The federal charges are for stalking, resulting in death. A plea in conviction could still end in a life sentence. We're going to break it all down with a lawyer coming up right after the break. Breaking news on Luigi coming up.
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0: All right, we continue to follow this breaking news. Luigi Mangione, the man accused of killing a UnitedHealthcare CEO, Brian Thompson, now expected to plead guilty to federal charges. There were rumors of this happening yesterday, and now, according to the New York Times, Mangione has an emergency court hearing tomorrow morning in Manhattan where this is going to go down. The federal charges are for stalking, resulting in death. A plea and conviction could still end in a life sentence.

0: We want to talk about it now with our legal analyst, Rachel Fizet. Thank you very much for being here, Rachel. I mean, speculation about this possible plea really ramped up earlier this week when we learned about the emergency hearing set for Friday, and we heard that it was asked for from both the defense and the prosecution. So that was kind of the first clue, right? What do you think changed? Why the sudden plea, if that's what we're really talking about here?
1: He is scheduled to go to trial for state murder charges next month. And in New York State, you cannot be convicted of a crime that you have already pled guilty to. And while these crimes are different, the federal crimes that he is subject to are stalking. There's two counts of stalking. And the state court crimes involve murder. But because it is for the same event, it is for the same death, if he pleads guilty in federal court, his lawyers are going to vigorously argue that he cannot then go be convicted in a state court. And I think that's what's going on here, is he's trying to limit the amount of trials and potential sentencing time that he can have. And he is also likely trying to serve his time in federal prison instead of state prison by entering into this plea agreement.
0: Yeah, it's really interesting what this does to the next one, as you noted. But if that was the case, and this is the law that's on the book, I just wonder why this maybe didn't happen sooner. Do you think that there was something that the defense may have looked at and said, we're not going to be able to get around this?
1: It'll be very interesting to see what this plea would entail. If he is pleading to something less than a life sentence, I think that's the win. So we don't know yet, but if that would be in the realm of possibilities, is it is something slightly less than a life sentence. Because if he is convicted of murder in state court, that is likely a life sentence without parole.
0: Yeah. I mean, what would you say about advising him at this point? I mean, Friday is going to be a zoo. This is happening tomorrow. And I've got to tell you, I've been to these court proceedings where we've seen so many people that have been, you know, they're fans of his. It's a very bizarre set of circumstances that we have seen unfold both at federal and at state court, to see supporters with Free Luigi signs. And how do you think this is going to unfold tomorrow? What do you think we're going to see?
1: I think we're going to see all of that. If he is entering a plea, it's not a slam dunk that he doesn't have to go to state court next month for his trial. There will be arguments on both sides that will still happen. So we could have a media circus, a ton of people out supporting him and you know, with tons of feelings on all sides tomorrow. And then we could see it all happen again in a month. If I think their strategy is successful, this will really wrap up what we're seeing publicly in some ways at when that plea is entered, and everything else will proceed with him in play within federal court. That's if the plan works. That is definitely their plan.
0: All right. Very good. Well, Rachel Fizet, thank you very much for jumping on with us with this breaking news that we're hearing from the New York Times that Luigi Mangione is set to take a plea tomorrow. We'll see how this unfolds. Thank you very much.
1: Thank you.
0: All right. And next, everyday Americans are feeling the pain of this economy. We've been talking about it for a while, but will they feel relief from tariffs from big corporations? That's a big question. Plus, a class action lawsuit filed against a Chicago funeral home as families demand answers. Wait till you hear this.
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0: Iran issuing a new warning to the United States that it's willing to prolong the war until after President Trump leaves office. This is Iran's foreign minister posting on X that the U.S. has miscalculated the war because of, quote, faulty intelligence. Meantime, efforts to reopen the Strait of Hormuz are growing more urgent by the day, with global oil stockpiles dwindling. The U.S. emergency reserves are at their lowest level in 43 years, and gas prices are now at the highest they've ever been in late August. We've got News Nation Washington correspondent Libby Dean standing by for the story live at the White House for us. Libby, let's talk about the administration taking these latest comments from Iran. How are they doing it? Have they given a response?
15: Well, Laura, the president continues to insist that the U.S. has the upper hand. And we got a new statement from a U.S. official that I'll get to. But Iran has made it clear they are in no hurry to find an end to this conflict. We got these new comments because this original threat from Tehran was dragging this out past the midterms. Now, an Iranian military official suggesting they're going to wait it out, potentially even until President Trump leaves the White House.
16: Look, we have to attain deterrence so that the enemy never dares to attack us, so we can live with security. One way is to prolong this war until we get to the next term of the presidency and cause attrition, so that if anyone else wants to attack Iran, they will know there is a cost.
15: So what we heard from a U.S. official today in response to this threat, they stated that the president has been consistent in saying that he prefers a diplomatic solution, but all options are on the table and Iran would be wise to agree to a deal. Otherwise, quote, they know what will happen. That's the latest from a U.S. official in response to that threat to drag this on. But President Trump right now focusing in on the economic pressure in recent weeks, using these sanctions and a U.S. naval blockade to push Iran toward the negotiating table. That's the attempt here. And the Strait of Hormuz really at the center of all of this. The president says the U.S. has total control of the strait. Iran says otherwise, insisting that the strait remains blocked and won't reopen it until the U.S. meets its conditions. Now, the White House says Iran's economy, it's taking a major hit with that rising inflation, lower energy revenues, and limited access to foreign currency. And we even got a new Pentagon assessment that estimates The first U.S. blockade that was in place, that cost Iran about 4.8

0: $8 billion in oil revenue between April and June. But there's also this global cost, of course, in relation to all of this, shipping through the strait down about 90% from the daily average before these strikes began. And oil prices are responding. You know, Brent crude futures are trading about 45 cents lower than yesterday and about $88.53 a barrel. So the economic pressure, it may be hitting Iran here, Laura, but it's also putting pressure on the global energy market as there doesn't seem to be an end in sight to this conflict with midterms around the corner and Americans growing weary of those gas prices, Laura.
1: Yeah. All right. Libby Dean for us live at the White House, standing by for any breaking news as well. Thank you very much. And there has also been big news from the House this week. Caroline Leavitt announcing her resignation as White House press secretary. We told you about this earlier, but the 28-year-old returned from maternity leave last month following the birth of her second child, and she called it a bittersweet decision. Leavitt says that she's leaving to spend time with her family. And over the past year and a half, Leavitt has had a number of fiery back and forths with journalists covering the White House. Here are just a few of them.
2: So the question here is this setting a precedent that this White House will retaliate against reporters who don't use the language that you guys believe reporters should use? And how does that align with the First Amendment commitment that you were just talking about?
3: I was very upfront in my briefing on day one that if we feel that there are lies being pushed by outlets in this room, we are going to hold those lies accountable. And it is a fact that the body of water off the coast of Louisiana is called the Gulf of America. And I'm not sure why news outlets don't want to call it that, but that is what it is.
4: Did the president ever spend hours at Jeffrey Epstein's house with a victim?
3: These emails prove absolutely nothing other than the fact that President Trump did nothing wrong. And what President Trump has always said is that he was from Palm Beach and so was Jeffrey Epstein. Jeffrey Epstein was a member at Mar-a-Lago until President Trump kicked him out because Jeffrey Epstein was a pedophile and he was a creep.
5: Why was Renee Good unfortunately and tragically killed?
6: Are you asking me my opinion? Because an ICE agent acted recklessly and killed it unjustifiably.
5: Oh, okay. So you're a biased reporter with a left-wing opinion.
6: What do you want me to do?
5: Yeah, because you're a left-wing hack. You're not a reporter. You're posing in this room as a journalist. And it's so clear by the premise of your question. And you and the people in the media who have such biases but fake like you're a journalist, you shouldn't even be sitting in that seat.
1: Okay, so Leavitt will leave the position at the end of the month. Right now, no word yet on who the next press secretary might be. We're also learning more about the illegal immigrant charge with carrying out a brutal murder just one day after a California judge released him. Marcos Arate Valdez had a prior criminal record and was facing burglary charges stemming from at least two other incidents when a California judge ruled he could walk free. Police say that Valdez murdered a 68-year-old retiree the very next day. Nancy Liu following this story and joins us live from California. All right, Nancy, he's now back in jail from what we've heard. And of course, a lot of people are wondering, why was he let go in the first place? When you hear what he was up against, why was he out?
7: Yeah, that's a good question, Laura. The murder has stirred up a new wave of outrage over illegal immigrants and leniency in California's court system, with many noting it could and should have been prevented. According to police in Martinez, this is in the Bay Area, 36-year-old Marcos Arate Valdez was captured on these surveillance images at the victim's home last Thursday. He was wearing a tactical vest, arriving and leaving in a Cadillac SUV at the time 68-year-old Todd Stewart stabbed to death in his front yard. Neighbors say the retired engineer was working on a project in his open garage that evening, and Arate Valdez is linked to multiple residential burglaries in the region. Police had arrested him back in April for a series of burglaries in Orinda. This is an affluent neighborhood not far away. He was on pre-trial release when he was rearrested on August 4th for violating home detention, but a judge granted release on his own recognizance the next day. And just a day after that, the murder of Todd Stewart, who's described as a loving husband and father. Now, this time, Arate Valdez remains behind bars. He's facing a felony murder charge, and he'll be due back in court next month. Laura?
1: Yeah, and Nancy, what comes next for the suspect in terms of him being here illegally?
7: Well, he's incarcerated and part of the court system for the foreseeable future. DHS pointing to California's loose sanctuary policies and blaming Governor Gavin Newsom. Now, the governor responded to a request for comment saying, "Nothing in California law prevents federal authorities from enforcing federal immigration law. The federal government has billions of dollars and substantial resources to enforce federal law. They do their job instead of blaming California for ICE's enforcement failures." Now, ICE had placed a detainer on Irate Valdez before last week's murder. Laura?
1: Wow. It's just an incredible story, incredibly sad. Nancy Liu, thank you very much. And coming up next, we've got foul play at a funeral home in Chicago. What we're learning about the lawsuit that's been filed after more than 50 bodies were found in deplorable conditions. You won't believe this. Plus, a U.S. and Mexican joint operation is now targeting the notorious Juarez cartel on both sides of the border. News Nation takes you inside that mission. Coming up, stay with us.
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1: A class action lawsuit is now filed against a Chicago funeral home where authorities last week found over 50 decomposing bodies in what was described as deplorable conditions. The lawsuit, which was filed by a Texas woman who says her father's body was among those found, alleges the funeral home failed to properly ID bodies in its possession and failed to follow appropriate policies and procedures concerning the care of human remains, really across the board. We're joined now by Illinois State Representative Marcus Evans, whose district is home to the funeral parlor at the center of this suit. Thank you so much for being here. I mean, all you can say when you hear this is, wow, how did this happen? I want to start by asking you, thank you for being here to walk us through this, because we want to hear, what happened when you first heard about this. Let's start that with that.
26: I think, you know, your response is apropos to what's going on. It's speechless, right? These bad actors, evil at best, you know, stacking these bodies up, you know, action was taken. You know, I want to really, you know, start off by saying, you know, our state agencies, our local agencies, Alderman Chico from the Board of Chicago, everybody's been fighting against these individuals. And it started off in the South Suburbs of Chicago, where they had violations. They were shut down. It was a couple, and the husband's license was taken. And then the wife, again, just a tag team of evil, deplorable individuals, you know, preying on families in my community. And we got to do more. We have to protect the public from bad actors like this. Action was taken, but so much more needs to be done. And I'm working now with the state agencies, working now with the local aldermen to ensure that this doesn't happen again. But just a case. Individuals taking advantage of the public, and government has to be there to protect the public from people like this.
1: Yeah, you know, I wanted to play a little sound. We want to hear from one of the families impacted by this. These two women we're about to hear from believe that instead of their mother's ashes, they were given little rocks. Take a listen to this.
0: And you see how many times we just stuffed it back in and shook it. And no matter how many times, it still comes out rocks.
27: We begged my mom not to get cremated, but that's what she wanted, so we followed with her wishes. And now I feel like we should have just went with what we wanted to do because we wouldn't be in this place.
1: I mean, you're already dealing with the loss of a family member. Your heart is already broken. And then you have something like this happen. What is your understanding of what exactly happened with this case? And, you know, the other question is, you know, how does something like this go unnoticed for as long as it did?
26: Well, I think they had another location in the immediate South Suburban areas of Chicago, and the license was taken at that location. And, you know, when you have these bad actors, who would think that someone would stack up over 50 bodies? I mean, who would think? You know, our local elected official, we really have to give him credit in our local community. You know, they thought some things were fishy and reports were made. But who would think a person would go to this extent of evil, of deplorable behavior? And once it was found, I mean, action is taken and more action will be taken. But who would assume that someone would do something like this? And the question is why. I think we need answers from the owners. You know, they should be talking to the public. They should be apologizing for their behavior. And now, you know, our local county officials are trying to figure out, you know, what to do. It's such a I've never seen anything like this before. And, you know, all we can do is pray for the families, but definitely just reevaluate how we respond to funeral homes, because we have such great funeral home services in the Chicagoland area. You know, people like Leak and Sons. You know, and I'm just trying to figure out why they wanted to do it. But now how can we respond better? I'm talking to the Illinois Department of Financial Regulations, talking to the comptroller's office, because we all want to respond swiftly to try to assure up how we investigate these items and how we monitor funeral homes. But But why in the world would they do this? It's just such a terrible thing, you know?

0: Yeah, why? I mean, is it a money thing? You've got to wonder, you know, what could be going through the minds on these allegations, we should note. You know, the Illinois governor, J.B. Pritzker, spoke out about this situation, a horrible situation, and the people responsible earlier this week. So let's get that response.
1: Look, this shouldn't happen. And what does happen now is enforcement, right? And you've seen that. It happened in a timely fashion. We're talking about some really bad actors that were operating this crematory. And it's the same family, but actually different people. You know, it's one of the problems here. You had, I think, a husband and wife, right? We have one of them was licensed to run one operation, one licensed to run the other operation. The other operation had been closed, but as you know, as with doctors who are married to one another, for example, when you take away a doctor's license, you don't go after their spouse's license just because the spouse got, you know, tossed out. They're not the same businesses, in fact.
0: Okay, so you talked a little bit about who these people are that were running this place with different locations. I mean, isn't there some type of check and balances? Isn't there some type of oversight with funeral parlors?
2: Without question. And we have it through our Illinois Department of Federal Regulations, and we have it through our Comptroller's Office. So there's in place for standard operations, right? But again, who would have thought, right? Why would you do this? You know, why is it economically feasible for them? We know it's immoral, it's indecent, it's evil. And as the governor spoke, we have a process through two agencies. The question becomes, you know, how do we tighten that up to make it harder for bad actors? You know, part of government is we know people are going to participate in criminal activity. People are going to be deplorable and evil, unfortunately, but we have to stay on top of this. And I think actions will be taken. We're not just sitting back and not wanting this to happen again. You know, I'm talking to the agencies. We're looking at legislative options. You know, I want to file a bill if necessary or work through procedures. And you saw the governor's response. I mean, we're all kind of thrown aback by how terrible this is. But I think there's ways to shore up our legislation, and there's ways to ensure that it's going to be tough for the next person to do something like this.
0: Yeah, it's a difficult case to work through. I appreciate you sharing what's going on there and what's ahead and what justice will look like. Illinois State Representative Marcus Evans, thank you very much for joining us today, and good luck.
2: Thank you all.
0: Thank you. And coming up next, a U.S. and Mexican joint operation is now targeting the notorious Juarez cartel on both sides of the border. News Nation takes you inside that mission. It's coverage you will see nowhere else. Plus, Secretary of War Pete Hegseth responding to a story raising concerns about American service members and their mental health after the break.
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0: Right now, Americans, military, and Mexican forces are working together to carry out an intense operation to take down some of the world's most dangerous criminals. All of it is part of a highly skilled mission targeting Mexico's notorious Juarez cartel just south of the border from El Paso. And while the Mexican military carry out coordinated patrols on the southern side, U.S. border helicopters will simultaneously patrol from the north. News Nation's senior border correspondent Allie Bradley live in El Paso for us to tell us more. All right, Allie, how does this new era of border security look on the ground? What are you seeing there?
16: Yeah, hey, Laura, we're seeing a reach across the border here as a show of support and cooperation as the U.S. and Mexico conducted that joint operation today in El Paso, as the Juarez cartel was recently designated as a foreign terrorist organization. Now, they join a list of seven other Mexican cartels already on that list. But today, the message from the Border Patrol was very clear. If you have engaged in terrorist activity or are a member of a terrorist organization or have provided support to an FTO, you will face severe consequences.
17: I think the cartels understand that they're terrorists. Those right. lower-level people that are helping those cartels, they need to understand that you're not being treated as somebody helping a criminal organization. From now on, you're being treated as someone that's helping a terrorist organization. But I think it's very important for both people on both sides of the border that think, hey, I'm going to help this criminal organization. That day is no longer. Now you are 100% helping a terrorist organization.
16: Border Patrol adds that the real hammer here is that if an illegal immigrant uses a foreign terrorist organization like the Juarez cartel to smuggle them, they could find themselves with a terrorism bar and be inadmissible and deportable. Now, they really brought out the big guns today, literally. We're talking Bearcats, Horse Patrol, ATVs. They were all patrolling the area while specialized teams fast roped from a Black Hawk helicopter, including the chief of the sector. At the same time, Mexico was conducting what they call mirror patrols on the south side of the border. It really was a whole-of-government approach with state and federal partners in lockstep involved in today's show of force. U.S. Border Patrol, CBP Office of Field Operations, CBP Air and Marine, ICE, the FBI, the DEA, the ATF, Texas Department of Public Safety, Texas Military Department, U.S. attorneys, and the Mexican military. Now, the agencies convened today because the threats posed by the cartel don't fit neatly into just one jurisdiction. The U.S. attorney representing New Mexico says the Juarez cartel operates with impunity across state lines. The sector is currently seeing between 60 and 70 people cross a day with the help of human smugglers, and four or five of them are getting away, according to the chief. But their goal is to get that down to zero, and he says they're on the way to achieving that. This comes as DHS Secretary Mark Wayne Mullen told us there's frustration over the cartels and their involvement with high-level officials within the Mexican government. The DEA, meanwhile, says the cartel and the Mexican government are one and the same. Now, Mexican's president, Claudia Sheinbaum, she pushed back on those comments, calling them baseless and calling them unfortunate. We did reach out to Mexico regarding DHS Secretary Mark Wayne Mullen's comments, but, Laura, we have not yet heard back.
0: Wow. Allie Bradley, I mean, that list was really incredible of all of the agencies in an exclusive ride-along with the CBP. What else did the chief tell you? Because I know you had some special one-on-one time to really dig into this.
16: Yeah, so we wanted to talk to him more about the DEA and the cartel and those comments, right? If they're saying they're one and the same, how can they trust Mexico to carry out their side of the mission and to make sure that the cartel is stopped in its tracks on the south side of the border? Here's what he had to say. The cartel is basically working with Mexican military and things like that. Do you have full trust in the Mexican military that are conducting these mirror patrols to actually stop the cartel or to not be helping them? So how do you trust the Mexican military to do their part if there's kind of this underlying piece that some of them might be corrupt?
18: Whenever I call them, they respond. And I haven't encountered any corruption at my level. So again, we have local relationships with the Mexican government that are across the border, and they're 100% responsive.
16: Now, I also asked him if he feels that the Border Patrol should be brought back into interior enforcement, working with ICE and some of their interior enforcement operations. He said they're ready and willing to help if they're needed, but he has not gotten any requests to go in and assist ICE at this juncture. I also asked him, Laura, about those electric shock gloves that ICE is going to be getting in March, and he says he says that ICE and Border Patrol operate in very different environments, and right now he hasn't had any agents saying that that would be a tool that they'd like to see in their tool belt. So it doesn't look like the electric shock gloves are going to be coming to Border Patrol anytime soon, Laura.
0: Wow. So interesting. Exclusive material. Allie Bradley, as always, thank you so much. Excellent reporting.
16: Thank you.
0: And coming up in our next hour, we have team coverage on the devastating flooding in Indiana. Stay with us.
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5: We are live on the ground. Iran digs in.
8: We have total control over the Hormuz Strait.
5: President Trump in a standoff over the key waterway. But is Iran intentionally prolonging the war? Cartel crackdown. How the U.S. military is teaming up with Mexico to fight the dangerous criminal organizations at the border. And mother on trial for murder.
9: We're constantly worried that something was going to happen to her children or something bad was going to happen to the baby.
5: Lindsay Clancy breaks down in court as witnesses describe what happened to her children.
10: Thanks for staying with us. I'm Laura Engel in today for Nicole Burley. We're going to begin with that dangerous and catastrophic flooding hitting the Midwest, threatening homes and entire communities. And you can see on your screens how devastating this is. Evacuations are underway as the region continues to face the threat of even more rain. Parts of Indiana are slammed with a 1 in 1,000 year rainfall, leaving hundreds of thousands of people in the dark. The governor has declared a statewide emergency and is expected to have a press conference in just minutes. So stay with us. We'll go to it live when it happens. But today, we are getting a better look at the extreme damage as first responders make door-to-door rescues. And we've also learned that a boy is missing after he jumped into a flooded river with his friends. Our News Nation affiliates are there on the ground in Indiana.
11: I'm here in downtown Cambridge City, where all of this was under several feet of water just 12 hours ago. The water has receded significantly, but as you can see behind me, there are still several areas that are under significant water right now. This whole road, this is Center Street, is completely shut down to traffic right now. I'm currently standing on chunks of asphalt. This is road that has been ripped up by the water and washed away. It just goes to show the extent of the damage and how strong these waterways were in destroying the roads.
12: These three cars were actually in front of that garage area right over there, and those cars were actually facing, I believe it was northbound, so they were facing this direction, and the water was so high and strong that now they're just scattered across the lawn.
13: You don't have to look far into northwest Indiana to find just how destructive Tuesday's storms were.
14: This is a lot. It's a lot. I've never seen anything like it. You can't really get a lot of places. A lot of people have damage to their homes, their roofs, through the houses. It's overwhelming.
15: As we prepare for even more rain here in Newcastle, we are taking a look at the damage from almost a foot of rain in a 24-hour period. Take a look at this road. This is Riley Road in Newcastle, completely collapsed after all of that rain came through. Thankfully, nobody was on this road at the time of the collapse, but you can just see how powerful Mother Nature is. Plenty of debris in that hole and new asphalt. You can see even someone's mailbox there. It forced the evacuation of this neighborhood, about 20 or so people living adjacent to the road.
10: All right, so you can see how bad things are there. Joining me live once again is NextStar meteorologist Blake Matthews. What we saw and what we're seeing now is so devastating, and now we're hearing even more rain is coming. What are you seeing?
16: That's correct, Laura. Good afternoon to you. In fact, we now have a brand new severe thunderstorm watch in effect for parts of that area as well. We'll show you that coming up in just a moment. I want to start off with the look at the excessive rainfall. We have a level 3 out of 5 here. This is a moderate risk of exceeding flash flood guidance. That does include Indianapolis. It includes Muncie, and it includes the Cincinnati area. So again, this is an area that we're going to be looking for extremely heavy rainfall. Flash flood watches remain in effect, but also we now have a new severe thunderstorm watch in effect for eastern Illinois.

0: And it does include the extreme western portions of Indiana. And of course, elsewhere, what you see in the green here is going to be that flash flood watch. And these bright green boxes here are going to continue to see the flash flood warnings. So again, a lot of rain here, obviously right around the Muncie area. We're talking about upwards of a foot of rain so far has fallen, 7 inches just to the north, and even closing in on a foot there just to the south of South Bend, and very heavy rain across portions of Ohio as well, just to the south of Columbus, picking up radar estimated amounts there around 9 to 10 inches. So extremely heavy rainfall. I want to take you a look at the Doppler radar here. We're monitoring another little system that is moving on off to the east. This promises to bring a pretty powerful line of showers and storms here to northern Indiana as we head into the 5:30 timeframe here as folks are getting ready to drive home on their Thursday. And look how that moves right into Indianapolis here as we head into the evening. Look at this just train of moisture here just continuing to track from Chicago down through Indianapolis right along this warm front here right into to southern portions of Ohio and even into portions of West Virginia. So we've got a train of moisture that's going to continue to ride over this same area that is just absolutely saturated with extremely heavy rainfall. In fact, here's the forecast over the next 7 days. Obviously, a lot of this is going to be falling in the next 24 to 48 hours from Davenport to the north of Peoria, west of Chicago, and all the way down into the Indianapolis area. We're talking about rainfall estimated totals here of another 2 to 3 inches with local amounts even higher than that. Laura.
1: And it's just hard to imagine more water on top of what we're seeing on our screens right now. Thank you very much for the update. Next, our meteorologist, Blake Matthews. Thank you. And Muncie, Indiana is one of the hardest hit communities that we've been looking at. And we'd like to welcome in the mayor there, Dan Ridenour. Thank you very much for joining us to fill us in. I know how busy you are, but we got to ask you how you're doing, how the community there is holding up, and what's happening in your region right now.
2: Yeah, well, thank you, Laura, for allowing me to be on here today. As you can see, we've had a lot of challenges, and we're not alone in East Central Indiana. I know in Muncie, we had 10 to 12 inches. We have exceeded what happened in the 1913 flood. So we know that this is it's at least once in my lifetime type event. And we're doing everything we can. I believe we have evacuated now. We have about 700 homes that are negatively impacted, and many we have evacuated. We've set up shelter for them, for many of them, and done a lot of rescues. It's been a joint effort, city, county, all of our public safety has been involved, and it's not over. I mean, where this started was with the rapid rainfall in that short time frame. But now we're dealing with a river, the White River, which is cresting, and we're just hoping the levee holds. It's very close.
1: I mean, that's terrifying, and we've all seen it before. We've seen this in other states. And once if a levee fails, now we're talking about even more devastation, of course. You're watching that closely. Again, we're waiting for a press conference from the governor coming up. But Muncie does remain under an active flood warning, and I understand that you have some strict local travel restrictions. And, you know, look, every time we see somebody driving through high waters, you know, you hold your breath hoping that they're going to make it to the other side. So how are people getting out of the way if they stayed behind and now can't get out?
2: Well, and I've witnessed a number of these rescues primarily through our fire and police through these boats. And that's how we have helped people get out and into better situations until this is over. And we know there's more rain on the way, and we know that there could be more Saturday and Sunday, and we're doing everything we can to prepare. Muncie's a resilient community. Well, I'm sure we will get through this, but it's something that we just have to deal with, and we're doing our best.
1: Yeah, I got to ask you about, I mean, we've been hearing reports of 20 feet of water in homes. And as we watch this fast-moving water, the videos that are coming out of your region are just absolutely breathtaking because you think, oh, if somebody tries to get out of their house, to your point, you know, you've got to wait for a boat. But what if somebody is in their home, they've lost power, they can't charge their phone, they can't call for help? You know, some people might try and risk it. And we don't want to see that because that's where we start to get into trouble and we get the injuries and even worse. First responders, we see them going from house to house in those boats to check if anyone is stuck inside. You've mentioned some numbers. Once people get there, where are they going?
2: Well, we have a number of facilities. We've had a number of religious organizations.

0: organizations that stepped up. Some other nonprofit agencies have stepped up. And so we don't feel like that's the hardest part is getting people to leave. We can't require them, but we certainly have been going house to house in areas that are, as you see there on those photographs. They need to be out of those homes and be in a safer environment. Let this pass through, and then we'll all together deal with how to rebuild.
1: Yeah, I've got to ask you while I have you about the reports of this missing 18-year-old boy. He was with his friends yesterday, and we understand that some of the friends were rescued, but responders have not been able to locate this last teenager. Sounds like they were, you know, jumping off the bridge, thinking it was fun, but look how fast the water's moving. Do you have any update on that teen and maybe any other rescues that are going on?
0: I hesitate to give any additional updates on that. I will say that it is not safe. I'm right out my window is the White River because it goes through downtown, and you do not want to be in that, no matter how it may look. It's not fun, and it's moving way too fast, and there are all kinds of dangerous situations. And we hope for the best on that. We all pray that it will end up well.
1: Absolutely. Well, we're going to be following that story. Again, we are waiting for a press conference from the governor of your state coming up in this hour. In fact, we've been told at 2:15 Eastern. So we are standing by. Cameras are there. That's what you're seeing on your screen. So we're waiting for that update. We're watching the maps. We're looking at the video, and we're talking to the experts such as yourself. So we really appreciate it. Muncie's Mayor Dan Ridenour, thank you very much, and good luck to you and your community. Please come back and give us an update, okay?
0: All right. My pleasure. Thank you.
1: Thank you so much. And coming up next, we do have breaking news tied to Luigi Mangione. We started talking about this yesterday, as we'll learn what will happen during his surprise court appearance tomorrow. Things are rapidly changing with this case. Plus, Secretary of War Pete Hegseth responding to a story raising concerns about American service members and their mental health. We'll get into it coming up.
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7: Iran issuing a new warning to the United States that it's willing to prolong the war until after President Trump leaves office. This as Iran's foreign minister posting on X that the U.S. has miscalculated the war because of, quote, faulty intelligence. Meantime, efforts to reopen the Strait of Hormuz are growing more urgent by the day, with global oil stockpiles dwindling. And the U.S. emergency reserves are at their lowest level in 43 years, and gas prices now at the highest they've ever been in late August. News Nation Washington correspondent Libby Dean live at the White House for us. She's tracking it all. All right, Libby, let's talk about how the administration is taking these latest comments from Iran. Anything new this afternoon?
8: Laura, the president is insisting that the U.S. has the upper hand here. We've got a new statement from a U.S. official that I'm going to get to. But Iran, this is new from them. They're making it clear they're in no hurry to end this conflict, which we do know because the original threat from Tehran was dragging this out past the midterms, but now they're going a step further. An Iranian military official suggested during an interview they want to wait this out until President Trump leaves office.
9: Look, we have to attain deterrence so that the enemy never dares to attack us, so we can live with security. One way is to prolong this war until we get to the next term of the presidency and cause attrition, so that if anyone else wants to attack Iran, they will know there is a cost.
8: So the response we got from a U.S. official says that the president has been consistent in saying that he prefers a diplomatic solution, and he continues to retain all options if Iran continues to engage in terrorism or refuses to make a deal. It would be wise for Iran to agree to a deal. Otherwise, quote, they know what will happen. So a little bit of a threat there at the end from a U.S. official in response to what this Iranian official had to say about a timeline. Now, President Trump focusing in on the economic pressure right now, using these sanctions, the U.S. naval blockade, to push Iran essentially toward the negotiating table, a tactic that he's been using for months now. The Strait of Hormuz at the center, though, of this fight. The president says the U.S. has total control of the strait. Iran says otherwise. They insist the strait remains blocked and will not reopen until the U.S. meets its conditions on any kind of deal. Now, the White House has said that Iran's economy is taking a major hit. Rising inflation, lower energy revenues, limited access to foreign currency, all of that hurting Iran's economy. And we actually got a new Pentagon assessment estimating the first U.S. blockade that was implemented. That cost Iran about $4.8 billion in oil revenues between April and June. There's also this global cost to all of this. Shipping through the strait is down about 90% from the daily average before these strikes started. Oil prices also responding. Brent crude futures are trading about 45 cents lower than they were yesterday at $88.53 a barrel. So the economic pressure, it may be hitting Iran here, but it's also putting pressure on global energy markets as there doesn't seem to be an end in sight to this conflict with Iran threatening to drag this on for years, Laura.
7: Wow. All right. Extending that timeline, Libby Dean live at the White House for us. Libby, as always, thank you. And coming up, we've got controversy on the water. Pete Hegseth responding to disturbing reports of terrible conditions aboard the USS Lincoln. And we are waiting to hear from the governor of Indiana as historic flooding devastates the state. Stay with us.
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11: We've got a new report out by the Military Times sparking concern about a mental health crisis that's reportedly brewing among service members in the Middle East. We've got multiple people told the paper on the record that sailors have attempted to jump overboard while serving on the USS Lincoln. Sailors on the Lincoln have been deployed for 8 months. Their deployment was scheduled to end in May, but they remain stationed there amid the ongoing war. And family members say communication has been sparse. Top military officials have reportedly held meetings to assure family members that they're continuously assessing its sailors' psychological readiness. And all of it comes as we're learning that the U.S. is preparing to send the aircraft carrier USS George Washington to the Middle East to replace the USS Abraham Lincoln as part of a previously scheduled rotation plan. Democratic Senator Richard Blumenthal writing a letter this week demanding answers over the soldiers' prolonged time at sea and the problems he says they're facing. Secretary of War Pete Hegseth responding, saying the reports about the poor conditions aboard the carrier are misrepresented.
18: Completely misrepresented. Listen, we make sure at every ship, every crew, every captain has everything we can provide them at every single moment. Some deployments are longer than others, and I have more respect and gratitude for those sailors than anybody. What they do in those high seas and those austere conditions with less port calls, it's incredible.
11: Here now is Iraq War veteran and former Army Captain Allison Jaslow. Thank you very much for being here. I mean, when you listen to this, I mean, it sounds alarming. And then we have the other side saying, you know, listen, we've got a plan here. So we want to understand what's really happening out

0: there because families are hearing these reports from their loved ones, and it doesn't sound good. According to both the Navy Times and Stars and Stripes, around 200 family members of the Lincoln crew members voiced concern. So I'd like to ask you, what kind of training is involved on these carriers to deal with potential incidents like man overboard incidents, and truly what it's like to be out on the sea for so long?
1: Well, I think the first point to note, Laura, and thank you for having me, is that when these sailors left port and when their families said goodbye to them, it was in November of last year. This was prior to the conflict in Iran, and they were set out on a typical rotation. As you mentioned, they were supposed to be back in May, and it's very common even in peacetime for the Navy to put their sailors and their ships out, in the seas. But things drastically changed in February. And so I think you have families and sailors who've been dealing with a lot of uncertainty ever since. And, you know, this particular ship, you can be at sea for a very long period of time. And certainly in our most recent wars, there are instances where there are ships who are even, you know, deployed much longer than this. But they haven't had time at port to decompress. And I think what you're seeing is the cascading effects of the decision to have them at sea for so long, which very clearly is causing, mental health crisis. And, you know, unfortunately things are bad enough that, we're reporting that a sailor has jumped off ship, which should alarm all of us. And frankly, I wish there were some of your colleagues on board there so we could get the real story and that there wasn't a tit for tat between, you know, what is being reported from sailors back home to their family members and what the Secretary of Defense is, you know, refuting.
0: Listen, I think you just said it best, and we'll try to get somebody on board. That's a great idea. I'm sure that those requests have already been made because we've got such a strong team here. But to your point, I'm glad you brought up November, because if you think about going anywhere from November to May and being in one place, and you're talking about a ship at sea, I mean, that's wild. And we do understand that relief is on the way from the USS George Washington and the Navy and the Secretary of War, Pete Hegseth. You know, they're pushing back that there is not a mental health crisis aboard the ship. But historically, it is the longest deployment on record. So you've got to look at the facts, you know, and how common is it to hear about service members trying to jump overboard? I mean, have you ever heard that before?
1: I think occasionally in history it's happened. But, you know, there's a saying that we have in the Army, and I think it applies military-wide, which is mission first, people always. I think both the service members and their families understand that conditions on the battlefield can change. I think it's just very imperative that leadership also manage expectation, you know, for sailors and also their families back at home is to, you know, now that this conflict has kicked off in Iran, like when exactly are they going to get home? When are they going to get reprieve? And, you know, we saw this, during the Iraq war surge, you know, I was somebody who got extended, you know, for a 15-month deployment very early on in my tour, but I had peers who were extended when they were packing up ready to go home. And that is really, really hard. You know, it's one thing if you leave knowing that you have to be gone for 12 months or 15 months, but, you know, when you see the light at the end of the tunnel or you believe that, you know, your duty is done, you know, I think it'd be really hard to reset, thinking that you finally crossed the finish line. And so, you know, that's really where I feel for these sailors and their families. Like, I don't know how much they've been strung along here, but that's probably, you know, a source of some of the angst and not really knowing when it's all going to end for them.
0: Oh, absolutely. I mean, I think anybody listening can understand that. And then you also have to wonder, is there a way to get relief? Is there a way, aside from this other ship that's coming in, is there a way to offboard safely, you know, a medical emergency? Can they get people off that are just really needing to get off? Is that something that they do?
1: I mean, they definitely have medical personnel on board, and they also have aircraft in case somebody really needed to be evacuated, off the ship to, you know, a hospital that is under American control somewhere in the area. I think, you know, what's more important is, you know, if you're not managing expectations of the service members there, like, you're going to just deal with persistent problems. The reports of the morale being low and mental health crisis, like, that's not going to go away overnight unless they have clarity of mission or clarity of when that ship is going to turn around and head back to port. You know, that's when people can then, you know, find it within themselves to dig deep, you know, for those final weeks or months. And unfortunately, you know, this is something that we dealt with earlier this year when, you know, the USS Gerald Ford was, you know, deployed for a very long period of time because they were dealing with both Venezuela and then having to be redirected to the Middle East because of the conflict in Iran. And, you know, obviously we care about every individual service member, but we have to worry about the readiness of the force altogether. And why are we making decisions to degrade the force for a conflict in Venezuela or Iran that so many Americans, but probably our military and their families, are lacking clarity on when we have so many other threats across the board?
0: Yeah, I really appreciate your perspective. I look forward to having you back on. Allison Jaslow, thank you very much for being here.
1: Thank you, Laura.
0: Thank you.
2: You have engaged in terrorist activity. If you are a member of a terrorist organization, or if you have provided material support to terrorists, including those under the recently designated foreign terrorist organizations, you will face severe legal and immigration consequences. This is not rhetoric. This is the law.
0: Right now, America's military and Mexican forces working together to carry out an intense operation to take down some of the world's most dangerous criminals. Now, all of this is part of a highly skilled mission targeting Mexico's notorious Juarez cartel, just south of the border from El Paso. And while the Mexican military carries out our coordinated patrols on the southern side, U.S. border helicopters simultaneously patrol from the north. News Nation's senior border correspondent Allie Bradley is live in El Paso, where she's watching it all, embedding with some of these missions. Allie, how does this new era of border security look on the ground? I know that you've been spending a lot of time with everybody that's doing it. There's a long list of agencies, too.
3: Yeah, you're exactly right here, Laura. We're really seeing them quite literally reaching across the border here as a show of strength and cooperation. The U.S. and Mexico conducting that joint operation today in El Paso, really standing up against the Juarez cartel that has recently been designated as a foreign terrorist organization, saying, hey, you cannot operate with impunity across state lines or in Mexico any longer. We're going to show you exactly what that looks like. So Border Patrol's message was really clear, saying if you have engaged in a terrorist activity or are a member to a terrorist organization or have provided support to an FTO, you will face severe consequences.
4: So I think a lot of people, especially young people, get wrapped up into the business of illegal smuggling. They think, okay, I'm just going to be a guide and help get them across the border. I'm going to deploy a ladder and try to help them, not realizing a lot of people get hurt that way. But now they need to understand, I'm not helping a criminal organization, I'm helping a terrorist organization. And that prosecution is going to look a lot different than, hey, I'm helping an illegal alien smuggling organization. Now you're going to be looked at as you're generating revenue for a terrorist organization.
3: Now, Border Patrol tells me that the real hammer here is that if an illegal immigrant uses a foreign terrorist organization like the Juarez cartel to smuggle them, they could find themselves with a terrorism bar and will be inadmissible and deportable. And today, they brought out the big guns, literally, Bearcats, horses, ATVs, all patrolling the area, while specialized teams fast roped from a Black Hawk helicopter, including the chief of the sector. And all at the same time, Mexico is conducting what they call mirror patrols on the south side of the border. It really was a whole-of-government approach here with state and federal partners in lockstep involved in today's show of force. The U.S. Border Patrol, CBP Office of Field Operations, CBP Air and Marine, ICE, the FBI, the DEA, the ATF, Texas Department of Public Safety, Texas Military Department, U.S. attorneys, and the Mexican military. Now, these agencies convened because they say the threats posed by the cartel don't fit neatly into any jurisdiction. The U.S. attorney representing New Mexico saying that Juarez cartel operates with impunity across state lines. This sector is seeing between 60 and 70 people cross a day with the help of human smugglers, and four or five are getting away, according to the chief. But their goal is to get that down to zero, and he says they're on the way to achieving that. Now, the chief also tells me, Laura, really interesting here, that the cartel has actually become more aggressive towards agents, fighting with them more, quite literally getting physical with these agents when they interact with them because the border is more secure. The cartel has more on the line here. They're not making their $13 billion a year anymore. Now, when I asked the chief how often these mirror patrols are happening, he says they happen regularly. And every time, Laura, that he calls Mexico for support, he gets it. Laura?
0: Wow. Allie Bradley, excellent reporting as always. Thank you so much for all of that. And after the break, we've got a stunning move from the defense team for Luigi Mangione. What we've learned could happen in a Manhattan court. It's all happening tomorrow. We're going to talk about it coming up.
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24: For the job they've done, because they're always going to be the first point of contact. Since we could see this coming, unlike a tornado that might surprise you because you know there was a watch but not a warning, and there were two tornadoes associated with this system, but they were up in the northwest. Here we had time to see it. We never thought you'd have this much rain. I don't think that was in the forecast, not to mention that there could be more. So we've had time to react and so to it so far. I think everybody's done a good job.
0: As of this morning, IDHS says Indiana 211 is accepting data reports in six counties. Has that number gone up, or are you expecting that number to change?
24: Is Jonathan here with the? Go ahead.
1: Yeah, good afternoon. I'm Jonathan Whittem with Indiana Homeland Security. 211 is activated for multiple counties, but that's constantly changing. So what I would recommend for counties that have been impacted, reach out to 211, either online or through the phone, to see if your county has been activated. But we will constantly be changing that and updating that as more counties request that assistance.
0: What do we know about the total cost of damage?
24: Well, whatever the cost is going to be, it would be within our capability easily to bear that. The speed at which we're getting it fixed is notable. I didn't think there'd be any way you could replace that kind of gap in pavement and do it in a permanent way other than a temporary way. So that is in process currently. So, again, you've got all resources on guard. Most of the water has gotten away. You can still see where there are pockets of it, and there are going to be a number of homes here and businesses that can't be lived in, or you can't be there in business until they get fixed up. That'll affect the power getting to them. But hopefully we'll miss 2 to 4 inches of rain, but all the resources are already on guard to be able to react to it. Mentioned earlier, we're going to keep a Blackhawk helicopter here in case we need it for any search or retrieval or rescue. So it's about as highly alerted as you can be for something that might occur on the back of a bad episode.
0: What are you hearing from folks who have been flooded out of their homes or businesses have been damaged as a result?
24: What you're hearing from them mostly is help us do it quickly, and I think we've responded to the task. The difference about this versus a tornado is we could see it coming. Unanticipated, like I said earlier, that is more rain that you're going to get in probably 100 years. And it comes down that quickly, that heavily. The only blessing is that it was in a flat topography. If that comes down in hills and valleys, then you've got mass destruction. If you remember what happened down in Texas at that camp a few years ago. Here, we can see it coming. It still disrupts. It's going to cause damage, and that's when you get to the cleanup and then kind of what it's going to take to get everybody back on their feet. So most emergency declarations are county by county and a few of them, and that's because you're, as a rule, not going to have a storm system that wreaks havoc over a 200-mile distance. With the worst of it at the beginning and at the tail end. Thank goodness it wasn't along the entire way. So that is different, and we've, I think, done a good job, because when you've got that much damage in so many places, of course, some folks are going to wonder why you're not getting there quick enough. That's why the Indiana Department of Homeland Security, the state police, the DNR, and then over time, our interaction with the feds will determine how we get through it completely. Good questions. Make sure you get with your local officials on any issues. The state will be standing behind them 100%. Thank you so much.
2: Governor Braun in Illinois there giving us an update on this historic, incredible flooding that they are dealing with. We're going to go now to News Nation's Hannah Doba joining us live. Also following the presser and where we're at with the latest on these numbers. Henna, absolutely devastating in this state. What can you tell us?
3: Yeah, you and the team have been doing a wonderful job of showing the images and videos coming out of Indiana. Parts of that state are currently underwater. The most troubling part of the story may be what comes next. That's another round of torrential rain, raising the risk of more flash flooding. Add to that, according to the governor, 99-mile-per-hour winds. Now, we know the National Guard is on scene, along with a Black Hawk helicopter. It's standing by for any evacuations or any rescues. Currently, 1,000 homes remain without electricity. Now, many roads, as you look at this video and you can see it, you can imagine it, many roads were washed away, including very busy I-70. It was washed out, but according to the governor, it will be permanently fixed by tomorrow morning. Even he's impressed by the speed of what DOT...

0: Department of Transportation is working in these dire situations. In parts of East Central Indiana, more than 7 inches of rain fell in just 24 hours. Some locations reporting even higher totals. Now, the National Weather Service issued a rare flash flood emergency as water just poured into these neighborhoods. I mean, these houses are completely submerged. It swallowed roads. It stranded drivers. The videos are shocking, and residents are saying that for themselves. Take a listen.
1: This is nuts. It is howling. Oh, our poor tree up here is taking a beating.
0: Now, the northwest part of the state is experiencing the largest and most widespread outage event on record. Again, as of now, 1,000 homes remain without electricity. We have a crew heading to the scene right now. Marty Hughes and the team will be on the ground soon, but a dire situation. Like I mentioned, more rain is on the way, and that's what the state is bracing for next.
2: Wow. I mean, it really is incredible. Thankfully, we got that update. There is more to come, and I have a feeling you and I are going to be very busy this weekend as we work through our shows.
0: Looking forward to it.
2: Yeah, talking about what is to come and the rescues and hopefully this water receding. Henna Doba, yeah. Great recap. Thank you very much. And up next, breaking news in the case against Luigi Mangione as we learn what will happen during his surprise court appearance. It's happening tomorrow. We'll talk about it coming up.
3: Leland Vittert.
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2: All right, we continue to follow that breaking news. Luigi Mangione, the man accused of killing a UnitedHealthcare CEO, now expected to plead guilty to federal charges. So this is brand new information this afternoon, according to the New York Times. Mangione has this emergency court hearing tomorrow morning in Manhattan. So we heard about this yesterday, weren't sure if this was going to be a plea, and now this is the report that we're hearing. The federal charges are for stalking resulting in death. A plea and conviction could still end in a life sentence here. So we need to talk about it. We're going to talk it through with trial lawyer and legal analyst Richard Schoenstein. Richard, thank you very much for being here. Were you surprised?
22: Well, I can't say I'm surprised because I've assumed that there were plea discussions going on. There always should be plea discussions going on in cases like this. And right before trial is a prime time a case can settle. So I wasn't expecting it necessary, Laura, but I won't say I'm surprised.
2: Yeah, and you listen, speculation about this possible plea really ramped up earlier this week when we learned about the emergency hearing set for Friday, because that emergency hearing request came from both sides. It came from prosecutors and the defense. It was a joint request. So everybody said, whoa, wait a minute, this could mean something. What do you think changed? And we've seen this, you know, we just saw it with the Long Island serial killer, Rex Uhrman. The plea came just as things were about to get serious for a trial. But, you know, you say that that can happen just before things get started. But we've been talking about this for a long time. Why now?
22: So the defense throughout this case, and they've done a brilliant job, they've been working to reduce the charges. They got the top charges in both the federal and state cases removed. They've worked to exclude evidence. They were somewhat successful, but not entirely successful. They've really done a good job for the defendant here. But approaching trial, they probably had to face the fact that it was going to be really difficult to overcome the proof that this defendant is the person who pulled the trigger and killed Brian Thompson. And so their strategy shifts. They can't avoid that even on a reasonable doubt argument. They have to focus on reducing the sentence as much as possible. And I think what they've come to is a strategy here where they plead guilty to the federal charges, setting forth a sentencing hearing in federal court, and then they're going to try to use that to disable the state prosecution, either by arguing double jeopardy or by strategic moves in the state trial itself.
2: Okay, that's what I wanted to ask you about, what this means for the state case, because we have been hearing about double jeopardy. Walk us through what happens when there's a plea in federal court. And by the way, we've been reading that he could change his mind even tomorrow in court, where we're talking about a plea and he can change his mind at the last second, number one. Number two, what does this do to the state case? Explain for us how this can affect it and the whole thing about double jeopardy.
22: Okay. Well, first of all, you're absolutely right. And until it happens in court, we're not really sure it's going to happen. So we're all going to be watching and listening intently tomorrow morning. Assuming he pleads guilty to the federal charges, I expect his defense team to argue that the state charges can't go forward because they charge essentially the same criminal conduct. Now, the prosecution's answer to that in New York is going to be, no, they don't. The federal case is based on interstate stalking that led to death, and the state court charge is for intentional murder. And I'm sure that the state prosecutors are going to argue those are different charges brought by different sovereigns, and that the resolution of one is not double jeopardy prohibition to proceeding with the other. But that's a legal issue that's going to be hotly contested in the courts.
2: And lastly, how do you see that playing out? Will that state case go forward?
22: I don't know. I mean, first of all, I think that that's an open legal issue, and I haven't done every bit of the research required to sort it out. But mm-hmm. even if you get past double jeopardy, there's going to be additional pressure on the state prosecutors to settle the case if the federal case is settling. And I think it opens up some strategic moves to Mangione in the trial itself that will leave him better positioned than he would have been if there was a federal case lingering in the background. I think it's a good strategic move by a defendant who didn't have a lot of strategic moves to make.
2: You know, this has been a wild case from the beginning. I mean, it happened here in New York City. We're going to follow it tomorrow together. Legal analyst Richard Schoenstein, thank you very much.
22: My pleasure.
2: All right. I'm Laura Ingle in today for Nicole Burley. Thank you so much for watching and staying with us. We'll continue to follow that historic flooding slamming the Midwest. It's our top story. The Indiana governor declaring a statewide emergency as people evacuate their homes and communities are left devastated. Connell McShane has the very latest for us and picks up our coverage here in New York right after this short break.
0: Sometimes, after service, it feels like every step we take sets us back.
1: What, right?
4: I'm so sick of this.
1: Yeah.
4: I can't do this anymore.
0: Like we're getting buried under the weight of it all. There's always a path forward. We just have to find it. 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
4: Okay, that's all for today. I'm a teacher, and I've got a big job. I shape the

0: In New York, so I'm going to go over to this set. We get to Marnie Hughes, by the way, my colleague from News Nation, who's settling in Indiana in just a moment. But G is here on set. Thank you, sir. We were showing it. Laura was talking about it throughout the day as well. We heard from the governor a short time ago, Mike Braun in Indiana. There's the video, which tells the story. What's the weather story behind this?
1: Well, the weather story is really pronounced in terms of more flooding. It's going to happen again. There's going to be more rain, and that rain is going to happen, figure on Wednesday and Thursday, and the amount of rain is amazing. The amount of rain is anywhere from 3 to 6 inches and 8 to 11 inches. That's more than any kind of situation can be handled. The flooding itself is coming across the Great Lakes, and it's really in the Indiana area pronounced. And historic is a minor term in terms of what we're dealing with here. The radar live is really just showing more rain is in the hopper.
0: Right, so it's not over yet.
1: No, I mean, actually, Wednesday and Thursday, there's going to be more rain, and it's training in that direction. When we say training, that means that the rain is not settling in one spot. It is moving in the same spot over and over and over again, and you can see there's not much you can do when it does that because it just expands. It's like a train on a track, and it's moving slowly. Now, this one seems to have hail. This one seems to have lightning. This one seems to have thunder, and this one seems to have an inordinate amount of fast-moving water. Now, water kills, and these rescuers are really doing the best they can, but the first responders of a high order. Now, we're talking about flooding. We're talking about floodwaters that could contain chemicals and hazards. 6 inches of rain of moving water can knock a person off their feet, and 12 inches, you know, can float a car away.
0: It happens so fast sometimes for people. That's what you hear. I mean, the term flash flood, but it can be in a flash. Right?
1: Yeah, and I think this is a flash flood. It is a warning. It's a watch. It's an advisory, and it's happening all at once. So a watch means there's the potential. A warning means it's happening, and because there are so many advisories and warnings out, the people are really kind of shocked by this onslaught that they're hearing on the media, and also, fortunately, that I hope I'm still right here. There are no fatalities.
0: I don't believe so.
1: That's amazing.
0: Because of how fast it's moving. I mean, you could have, you know, unfortunately, it wouldn't take long for something terrible to happen, is your point.
1: It wouldn't take long, but one of the things that has happened is modern technology, AI, all of the ingredients are there so that people are aware well ahead of time that this is coming. Now, they'll take the high ground, they'll get on top of their cars, they'll get on top of their roofs, they'll do anything they can. They'll get the propane tanks disconnected. They'll do anything to stay out of arm's way.
0: But that's interesting to me. In other words, it sounds like you're a little bit more confident in being able to forecast a storm like this than maybe you would have been years ago.
1: Oh, my gosh. I mean, to talk about what we've accomplished in the last couple of years, I mean, this is essentially a hurricane-type situation in terms of water and deluge. And the same thing, you know, we've given them 3 days' notice on what was going to happen. And right now, emergency management there is giving them 2 days' notice about the next rain that's going to happen.
0: So in other words, if you were moved out, well, depending on the area, of course, but if they moved you out of your home, and, you know, it might be a good idea to try to stay wherever you are right now and not think about going back.
1: Well, if they move you out of your home, they're going to probably have to come and get you.
0: Yeah.
1: Because with this kind of situation, you can't wait. You either get on top of your roof, you get on top of your car, but you gotta get out of harm's way. And they're doing a great job there.
0: All right, Mr. G. Thank you. Mr. G here in New York for us. Let's go back to some of this video. We can tell this picture. Pictures do tell the story. And there's the we heard from the governor of Indiana a little bit earlier, Mike Braun, and he was going over what the state has done. He says he's declared a statewide disaster emergency. Basically what that does is unlock the federal resources or the emergency resources at the statewide level and give additional tools to support the local response and recovery efforts in there. You know, this might also, Mr. G, become a federal issue when you think that the federal government might have to get involved as well. It's becoming a bigger and bigger story.
1: I think they will. I mean, I think they have to unlock funds. The governor has declared a state of emergency, so that gives them the right to get the federal government involved. Federal government is involved. And remember, there are rounds of rain coming. So with the unlocked resources now, I think it's a good time for everyone.

0: everybody to take a deep breath before the second round comes in.
1: Yeah, and that's the thing. It's one round after another. So, you know, Marnie Hughes, who was anchoring, you know, was always in Chicago earlier. It's almost like this is now, you know, making her way, and I'll talk to her in a minute, from into Indiana, because it's not as if this wasn't a story throughout the week. But I don't know that many of us, you know, watching it on a national level, thought it would still be not only a story, but one that's still developing by the time we get to Thursday, as we are now, and actually maybe getting worse, not better, at least in some areas.
0: Well, I think the main story is going to be the amount of water that fell when it's all said and done, the unlocking of funds when it's all said and done, emergency management, getting the federal government involved. And once again, the amazing fact of no fatalities says to me that these first responders are doing a terrific job. People are aware, but the next round is coming. And when you take AI and you take all of the material that's being used here to forecast this, you know, you can't discount what AI is doing. AI is telling emergency management, this is going to happen Wednesday, Thursday, and Friday.
1: Let me go thank you, Mr. G, again for all the time. To Kendra Blankenship, before I get to Marnie, some of the communication, as you might imagine, it's been spotty in and out in the area. Now, Kendra's the mayor's assistant for the city of Newcastle, joins our live coverage here as it has become, Kendra, a bigger and bigger story, even on a national level, what we've been looking at in the Midwest, particularly in the state of Indiana. What's it like where you are?
2: We are dealing with a catastrophic 1,000-year flood event. We have never seen anything of this magnitude. Yesterday was about public safety, and today we are assessing damages.
1: When you say assessing damages, what do you mean?
2: We are out in the field seeing what has been damaged as far as the floods. We have roads that are completely impassable, have been completely erupted, just on-site, out in the field work.
1: How are the people there dealing with all of this?
2: We are fortunate we do not have any fatalities or injuries. Currently, roughly around 300 families are displaced. We were able to rescue them safely. We're just thankful that no one was hurt or injured.
1: I mean, it's almost surprising in some way. I mean, just looking at these pictures, and that's what, you know, we were just talking about before you came on. It's miraculous. I hope that continues. But what are you telling people now for the next, you know, day or two?
2: Well, of course, there's another wave of rain coming this evening. We're just hoping for the best, preparing for the worst. That's really all we can do at this point.
1: Anything we can do, Kendra? You know, what do you need that you don't have? Is there anything?
2: No, I think we're okay. Our community support has been outstanding. All local businesses are donating water, food supplies, clothing to these families. Our community is so tight-knit, and when things happen, it's just proof that it's just we live in such a great community. It's just a group effort, and we are proud to be Newcastle Trojans.
1: Newcastle. All right. Thank you, Kendra Blankenship. All the best to you and everybody there. Let me, before we bring Marnie in, her communications be going in and out, here's the governor earlier, Mike Braun. He had a news conference after touring the damage, and here's part of what he said.
3: It is one of the biggest weather events we've had in Indiana, mostly due to the number of counties that it's impacted. Up in the northwest, 99-mile-an-hour winds in Gary, Indiana, Lake County, Porter, and LaPorte. It dropped a lot of rain and wind on the way down, but this part of the state, three or four counties got definitely hit the worst when it comes to rain and flood damage.
1: Now, Marnie Hughes has been on the move today from News Nation headquarters in Chicago into this flood zone in Indiana and does join us now. So how has that movement been going? What have you been seeing? What have you been hearing, Marnie?
4: Hi, Connell. Slow going. It's a little bit of a hike from Chicago. I've been on the road for about 4 hours, and it looks like my ETA to the Muncie Dragway, where I'm meeting the sheriff, is about 30 minutes away. I just crossed over from Madison into Delaware County, and almost literally as I crossed into Delaware County, I got an alert on my phone about a flood watch. As I've been driving, I just got off the phone with Chris Wright, the meteorologist with WXIN in Indianapolis. I just wanted to get a lay of the land on what they can expect this afternoon, and I apologize if you've gone over any of this already, but the county that I'm in, so Delaware County,

0: County is currently under a travel watch and a thunderstorm watch through the rest of tonight. So a travel watch, essential travel only. So emergency vehicles, and if you have to go to and from work, otherwise they're saying stay put. The flood watch for this county and a lot more that encompasses of Indiana continues through noon on Saturday. And he told me they're expecting in Muncie, where I'm headed, and in Cambridge City, which I know you know has been hit hard, and Connersville, 1 to 2 inches of additional rain through Friday. So the hardest hit areas are going to get hit again tonight.
1: Now,
0: PM is where...
1: Oh, no, sorry. I didn't mean to jump on you, Marnie. Mr. G is sitting here. I know you had something you wanted to add, and then Marnie will continue.
2: Yeah, Marnie, I think it's really important that the meteorologists from News Nation, all the hubs that we have in the area, are giving her a heads up of what's happening. So that means she's driving into the potential for a flood watch and a flood warning. And the amazing thing that I heard from that report is nobody was hurt.
1: Amazing.
2: Nobody was hurt.
1: And I hope that continues.
2: Yes.
1: Anyway, Marnie, continue with your reporting.
0: That's okay. So I'm meeting up with our...
1: The phone's been going in and out a little. Oh, no, she's still there. Go ahead, Marnie.
0: Yeah, that's okay. So our videographer, Zach, and I are meeting up. He's been in Muncie for the last couple of hours gathering video, and he, I'm not sure what you're seeing on your screen, but he caught up with some folks who are using canoes to get to their homes to try and recover items from in. We've also seen some of the rescues happen via small boat or canoe. I know the same thing has been happening in Connersville, but the message from the mayor in Connersville is do not go back to your house right now. The east side of Connersville is still underwater. It hasn't receded, and it is dangerous, and they're expecting more rain. So that's the warning from him right now.
1: All right. We'll check back, Marnie, okay? And be careful yourself, everybody driving in to this situation. Marnie Hughes, the mayor of Muncie, Marnie mentioned Muncie, where she's headed towards, is set to join us in our next hour of coverage. Thanks, G, by the way. We appreciate it. You can watch Marnie, of course, on News Nation Live with Marnie Hughes every weekday morning, 9 a.m. Eastern. Again, we'll check back with her throughout our breaking news coverage here on News Nation Live. So now we're at 13 minutes past the hour. As we continue here, we're certainly going to talk more about the flood coverage. We'll talk next hour, as a matter of fact, to a woman who has been forced out of her home in that Muncie area, I believe, by these floods. So she'll join her coverage. We'll be on top of it throughout the afternoon as we continue here from New York. But here's a quick look at what else we're covering today on News Nation Live. A war with no end in sight. Iran strategy? Drag it out until President Trump is out of office.
3: The president is fighting to make sure that we preserve peace and prosperity.
1: Also ahead, why are young Americans so pessimistic about the job market? And the brewing controversy over Flock cameras reading license plate numbers. How one CEO is trying to calm everybody down.
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7: Listen, Iran is digging in for a prolonged war. We probably could have guessed that, right? But now we're hearing it pretty much straight from the horse's mouth. Their goal is to wait out President Trump's term. So White House correspondent Libby Dean is live with us now from the North Lawn at the White House with more on this. What are we hearing, Libby?
8: Well, Connell, it seems Iran has no problem waiting this out, according to that military official. The original threat from Tehran that we were hearing was the hope that they can drag this out past the midterm elections here in the United States. Now they're suggesting waiting until President Trump leaves office in years.
9: Look, we have to attain deterrence so that the enemy never dares to attack us, so we can live with security. One way is to prolong this war until we get to the next term of the presidency and cause attrition, so that if anyone else wants to attack Iran, they will know there is a cost.
8: Speaking with a U.S. official today, they stated the president has been consistent in wanting a diplomatic solution. All options are on the table, and Iran would be wise to agree to a deal. Otherwise, quote, they know what will happen. That's the latest from a U.S. official. President Trump, though, he's focusing in on this economic pressure. We've seen him use sanctions, also this U.S. naval blockade, to try and push Iran back towards the negotiating table. The Strait of Hormuz, though, at the center of all of this. The president says and claims the U.S. has total control of it. Iran says otherwise, insisting the strait remains blocked and it won't reopen until the U.S. meets Iranian conditions. Now, the White House says that Iran's economy, that's taking a major hit, and they think that that's a win at this point. So you're seeing that rising inflation, lower energy revenues, and limited access to foreign currency. And this new Pentagon assessment estimates the first U.S. blockade that was implemented, it cost Iran about $4.8 billion in oil revenue between April and June. But there's also in with that is this global cost that's playing out, because shipping through the strait, that's down about 90% from the daily average before these strikes even began. So that's leading to those high gas prices here at home, Connell. And we know that Americans are growing weary as this conflict nears its sixth month.
7: All right, Libby. Libby Dean's live at the White House. We'll get to the region with international correspondent Robert Sherman now. He's in Doha once again tonight. So what would you add to all that from there, Robert?
10: Yeah, of course, with the Strait of Hormuz being this leverage point here, Connell, you have Iran trying to defend it and guard it at all possible turns. And just today, you had a new threat issued by Iran's foreign minister. This is what he had to say on this, saying the U.S. has long miscalculated due to intelligence failures. Case in point, the war on Iran. Now an even bigger miscalculation on the Strait of Hormuz. Worse than

0: fake news is fake intelligence. Be careful. Because of the dangers that exist within the Strait of Hormuz, you have certainly seen many of these shipping companies being wary of sending any ships through, despite the fact the U.S. naval blockade is holding steady there. When you look at the day-by-day numbers, and we've just gotten some of this week's numbers in here, you've been seeing just over 10 ships, give or take, going through on a day-to-day basis in recent spans. You look at the long-term curve there, going back to early July, you were getting somewhere around 30 to 40 range. That was when more and more ships were making that crossing there. But since then, those numbers have significantly decreased. Of course, all these numbers are well below the pre-war numbers of 120 to 140. But both sides are playing this game right now of trying to outlast the other one as they view the Strait of Hormuz as the piece that could potentially make or break their positions. Connell.
1: Yeah, with both, and we've seen this throughout, I guess, Robert, we're trying to use the Strait kind of as leverage, right? So how does that become, or how does that develop if this indeed is a long-term war now that we're talking about?
0: Well, I mean, when you take a look inside of Iran, there are so many anecdotal accounts. I mean, you look at the numbers of when it has come to what the currency has done since the beginning of this war. The buying power inside of Iran has significantly taken a hit. And you see that passed down to many of the people, the anecdotal accounts of them struggling to buy groceries, having to sell many of their livelihood possessions to do so. That's what the United States is betting on, that the economy still hasn't hit the bottom and has more to slide. But on the other side of the coin, Iran's position is that there is a cost to be paid for the American side, particularly when it comes to political capital for the president, that the longer that this goes on, the more internal political pressure there may be, the more pressure Americans feel at the pump as well. That's what both sides of these are betting on. And I think it's worth pointing out that the U.S. just said today they're prepared to maintain the naval blockade indefinitely, which coincides with Iran's stance that they're prepared to try and last this through the end of President Trump's presidency. Exactly who blinks first, only time will tell, but both are trying to last as long as they can here. Connell.
1: Robert Sherman live in Doha. The retired Marine Colonel Mike Jernigan, who served in leadership roles both in Iraq and Afghanistan, joins our conversation now. You know, Colonel Jernigan, the Iranian leader, the commander who we just heard from in Libby Dean's report, speaking about trying to, you know, basically wait out Trump. Here's a little bit more of this interview he did with PBS, where he's talking about what the reason or what they would gain from doing that. Listen.
2: The longer this war lasts, the more experience we gain. We had never seen a real war to gain real experience, to learn how to fight with America. In these 5 months, we have learned how. We have also seen how the American military is weaker than what we perceive.
1: What would you say to that, this idea that Iran is learning from experience how to fight with America?
3: Hey, good afternoon, Connell. They are learning from experience. They're learning from the hard stick of experience applied to them. It's interesting what he says, that a lot of that is really kind of empty. Because as we look with Robert's report just before, just a few months ago, we were seeing missiles streak across the sky and explosions on that very, you know, perch that he was broadcasting from. The Iranians are out of options and assets. You know, at the beginning of the war, they were shooting 1,000 missiles a day, and now they're shooting maybe 8 or 20 every 2 weeks. So they're running out of supplies. As you noted, your Washington correspondent noted, they're running out of economics. Only about 35% of their people are working. Their inflation is 85%. Their riel was trading 10 years ago at 30,000 to one U.S. dollar, and on Friday it was trading at 2 million to one U.S. dollar. So I think the president's plan of continuing the economics is working, specifically the blockade. As you noted in the graphic, that only 10 ships a day are getting through. 10 ships a day are getting through. The Straits of Hormuz are not closed. The Iranians, every 2 weeks, will send a drone in a ship that's moving from west to east, meaning it has already crossed out and it's leaving. The only ships that are coming down, and why that volume is still very low, is that the ships that are connected to the Iranian economy, buying and selling things from the Russians and the People's Republic of China, among others, those are the ships that are not going in. So the U.S. actually controls the Straits. It's closed to Iran, opened everybody else, and the Iranians can't do anything about it. And that's the experience they're getting.
1: What about the other ships from other countries, though, that, and not just oil, but other products, petrochemicals and the like, that would like to get through? I mean, the overall volume is still slim to none.
3: Yeah, that volume, that's the challenge. Those ships are the ones that are getting through, exactly the ones you noted. But the challenge is that they have to queue up. They have to get cleared by the United States Navy. They have to be boarded. They have to have their papers checked. They have to have their cargo inspected. They have to be confirmed that they have nothing to do with Iran, and then they're allowed to pass. But that is the same.

0: ships, they're having to do this queuing. And it's the same Marines and the same sailors that are going aboard to check these ships. And that just takes time.
1: Speaking of time, it seems to be your view that this Iranian, quote-unquote, plan to wait out the president won't work. But what would you say about time in terms of, you know, Americans were led to believe this would be over in 4 to 6 weeks by the president himself, mind you. Obviously, that hasn't happened. So what would you say about time now, knowing what you know?
0: Yeah, Connell, the time is always the question. Because war stop, as you know, when one side or the other decides that it wants to stop fighting or one side cannot fight anymore. And we're not in high kinetic action right now, so we can afford to await. The Iranians cannot afford to wait. And so this has been the Iranians' plan all along to widen and lengthen the war and to let America run out of patience. They're students of history. In 1783, the British decided that they didn't want to fight, and America was born. In 1975, America decided that it didn't want to fight anymore, and South Vietnam ceased to exist. So this has been their plan all along, and I think the United States has an advantage of being tactically patient.
1: Okay, when we do have something that lasts longer than we expected, however, as you know, there could be unintended consequences of that. This story about what may or may not be happening aboard the USS Abraham Lincoln is getting more and more attention in recent days. A headline from The Hill that naval officials are meeting with families from that ship over mental health worries. The family members told heart-wrenching stories, it says, to these leaders. One spouse accusing them of broken trust between us and the leadership. Two individuals who attended told the outlet about that, and another spouse tearfully told officials her husband had messaged her the same day saying he hopes he doesn't wake up tomorrow. Been reports of sailors jumping overboard. Mike Levin is a congressman, Democrat, California. He's going to join us, I believe, later in the show. Says, you know, moldy showers, broken toilets, no hot water for weeks, meals that come down to a half a cup of rice and two tortillas, a ship, the store that's out of soap and deodorant, toothpaste, sailors worn down. You know, this story is... for a lot of people who, you know, haven't gone through it, they, you know, I think it hits them. So, boy, that is something I feel for these people if everything that we're hearing is true and the defense secretary's pushed back a bit. But what would you say on it?
0: Yeah, I've been aboard an aircraft carrier, and I've been aboard a big deck amphib for a months-long deployment, and I've had deployments extended. I'm not concerned, and America shouldn't be concerned either. There's a couple reasons. First of all, this is a 5,000-person city that literally is a floating airport. So they get resupplies every day. They get soap. They get food. They get new people. Old people go off. And as part of it being a big city, they have an extensive hospital, medical staff. There's at least seven doctors aboard. One will be at least a medically trained psychiatrist or psychologist. There's at least three chaplains on board. So this is a little bit of much ado about nothing. This is, and simultaneously, we're coming to the season where lots of Americans are going to college for the first time, and people are homesick. And all of those 18 to 22-year-olds that are going to college the first time or back the second time, you have to remember that probably about a third or more of this population aboard the aircraft carrier are 18 to 22-year-olds, and some of them may be homesick. Now, their deployment's been extended. They're in their eighth month of a seven-month deployment, and the USS Washington is on its way right now to relieve them. So I think that this is some people trying to make some noise to gain some attention, not the people on the aircraft carrier, the people that are commenting and criticizing on it. But in my experience on an aircraft carrier, it is resupplied daily. It is working, and there's a commanding officer right. Who's responsible for the actions and the morale of that ship.
1: I think, Mike, by the way, on the Washington, just real quick, the Navy just responded to our News Nation request about the USS George Washington heading to relieve them, and they say it is currently the U.S. 7th Fleet area of operations, and we cannot speak to future operations. Okay, so we'll see how that develops, but you say, you know, who's making noise? It seems like the families from that Military Times report that are the ones speaking
0: out. Yeah, and that's super normal. My husband, my son, my brother, they were supposed to be home 6 weeks ago. You know, we're missing XYZ, the families. What I do like about the Navy is that they sent senior leaders to have a town hall and explain. And I participated in some of these things when deployments have gone on longer than expected or heaven forbid, we lose people. But the Navy leadership came and addressed the families face to face and said, this is what we're doing. And that's why I'm not really concerned that this is a problem.
1: Okay, we'll talk a little bit more about it. Again, we just got that update on the Washington. We'll see if we get anything else on it later. Mike Jernigan, as always, thank you. We appreciate your time. We're now at the bottom of the hour. The Daily Take coming up in the next hour, so Geraldo will be coming on. We'll see what he makes of some of those reports we were talking about a few minutes ago, the Iranians' plan to kind of wait out President Trump. So that and more with Geraldo. We also have big legal news to cover today. The accused killer, Luigi Mangione, he's now reportedly set to plead guilty to at least some of the federal charges he faces. To what end? What might it mean for his state case? We're on all of it next.
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1: So the tech stocks have been doing well. As you look at the NASDAQ, middle of the wall here, up 0.9% of 1%. The S&P 500 is also higher today, as you see.

0: See, I hit an intraday record in today's session, which is not over yet, so we'll cover it all when it does end. Closing bell comes your way at the top of the hour. See if the record stands. Now to really a stunning development in the federal case that faces Luigi Mangione, the man accused of killing the UnitedHealthcare CEO Brian Thompson, 28 years old and now expected to plead guilty to the federal charges he faces in connection to the death of Thompson. This and new reporting today from the New York Times saying that the specifics of this plea deal are still unclear at this point. The Mangione defense team calling for an emergency court hearing tomorrow in Manhattan, and the plea could be entered there. The federal charges he faces, stalking resulting in the death of Thompson in 2024. Those are charges that carry a potential life sentence. It's not clear, however, what Mangione would plead guilty to specifically. And even then, that decision could be reversed, you know, at the last minute. And we don't know until it happens, if it happens tomorrow. But it's all raising questions, both on Mangione's federal trial that's scheduled to begin in January, but also state trial. Remember, the state trial is set for next month. So far, Mangione has pleaded not guilty to all the charges that he faces, whether it's state or federal. In the federal plea, if the plea happens tomorrow, legal experts say New York could still prosecute Mangione on state murder charges because they address a different harm, murder, than the federal stalking case. So there's a lot here legally, which we'll talk about. We also want to talk about this case that we've been covering in Massachusetts, the update on the Lindsay Clancy murder trial. The trial resumed after we talked yesterday on the show, after she had broken down a number of times in court, crying following graphic testimony from the medical examiner about her children's autopsies. And we saw more of that sobbing could be heard throughout the court. Let's just take a listen for a moment.
1: What about injuries?
2: All right, counsel, could... We're going to take a break this time, all right?
0: Yeah, I've seen a lot of that. Breaks because of the emotion and the crying. Remember the background on this woman from Massachusetts accused of murdering her own children, three children, at the family home in the suburbs of Boston in 2023. The defense contends she was suffering from severe postpartum psychosis linked to overmedication and prescription drugs. Today, they had a state police investigator testifying that Clancy's phone showed a search of the question, can you treat a sociopath, and that search was done on January 20th of 2023. Now, that was 4 days before the killing of her children. Clancy's admitted to strangling the children, but while the prosecutors say that she acted deliberately and meticulously, Clancy has claimed an insanity defense, saying she should not be held criminally responsible. The trial enters day number 14 on Monday, with proceedings expected to last for several more weeks. It's a tough one to cover, but we'll keep covering it. The attorney, Dante Mills, by the way, is coming up in our studio here in New York next hour. We'll get to him on Luigi Mangione and this possible plea. Like I said, there's a lot there legally. Talk to Dante about it. In the meantime, a judge let one man out of jail, and a day later, another man was killed. It's Nancy Liu on how that whole thing could have been prevented. New reporting next.
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0: All right, let's get this story from California for you, where residents in the East Bay town of Martinez are mourning the loss of their neighbor, Todd Stewart. He was fatally stabbed in front of his own home. Now, the worst part about it is that apparently it all could have been prevented. And News Nation's Nancy Liu picks up our reporting on this live in Los Angeles. So tell us what happened, Nancy.
12: Well, Connell, this is a murder that has stirred up a whole new wave of outrage over illegal immigrants and leniency in California's court system, with many noting it could and should have been prevented. According to police in Martinez, 36-year-old Marcos Irarte Valdez was captured on these surveillance images at the victim's home last Thursday. He was wearing a tactical vest, arriving and leaving in a Cadillac SUV at the time 68-year-old Todd Stewart was stabbed to death right in front of his home. Neighbors say the retired engineer was working on a project in his open garage that evening. Irarte Valdez is linked to multiple residential burglaries in the region. Police had arrested him back in April for a series of burglaries in Orinda. That's an affluent neighborhood not far away. He was on pretrial release when he was rearrested on August 4th for violating home detention. But a judge granted release on his own recognizance the next day, and just a day after that, the murder of Todd Stewart, who's described as a loving husband and father. Now, this time, Irarte Valdez remains behind bars. He is facing a felony murder charge, and he is due back in court next month. Connell?
0: But as you say, Nancy, he was here illegally, right? So how does that work into things, and what comes next for him, essentially?
12: Yeah, a lot of anger over this. DHS is pointing to California's loose sanctuary policies, blaming Governor Gavin Newsom. We reached out to his office and they responded saying, nothing in California law prevents federal authorities from enforcing federal immigration law. The federal government has billions of dollars and substantial resources to enforce federal law. They do their job instead of blaming California for ICE's enforcement failures. Now, ICE has placed a new detainer on Ararte Valdez. Connell?
0: All right, Nancy. Nancy Liu's live in L.A. for us on that story. New safety guardrails are in the works for these flock cameras, the license plate reading devices that have been popping up around the country. Will this be enough to quiet the critics?
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0: Safety says, we're not Big Brother. This is the company behind those Flock cameras that have become

0: controversial, and they're announcing new safety measures for the devices now. The changes come as a growing number of automated license plate readers are being put to work as tools to crack down on crime. There's more than 120,000 of these cameras now in use across 49 states, with 6,000 law enforcement agencies part of the network. But that has been fueling backlash, and the backlash largely is over privacy concerns, with claims that the cameras are being used for mass surveillance tactics and also, in some cases, abused by police officers. So to answer those concerns that have come up, the new measures include reducing the time that data is kept on people. So they're cutting that down from 30 to 7 days, also allowing agencies to control what information can be searched by others in the network. Plus, it'll lock out any user whose searches show any kind of abnormal activity. So this is what they're doing. Comes after reports that there were dozens of law enforcement officers who allegedly misused the camera network nationwide for their own unauthorized purposes, including in some cases stalking women without their consent. But the change is not enough for the American Civil Liberties Union. Long-standing critic of flock cameras called these changes minor. So we'll keep following that story. Now, companies did not love tariffs, right? But they do like the tariff refunds. We'll talk about the impact and whether any of it gets passed on to you, the consumer. That's next.
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1: All kinds of companies complaining about President Trump's tariffs when they were implemented, but now many are seeing the benefits of tariff refunds showing up in their quarterly earnings reports. So Doug Flynn is here with more. Flynn Zito Capital Management. It's almost like when people get a tax refund. They're money anyway, but this was, I guess, unexpected because the companies thought they maybe not wouldn't get it back or they didn't know what was going to happen. Mm-hmm. Let me show you a couple of screens on the Telestrator just to have numbers behind this. So like a big company like Apple gets a big refund, $2.2 billion. We see, you know, Nike and FedEx, Amazon and GM. And what does that do to earnings? Mm-hmm. Well, you know, Apple, 11 cents a share becomes $2 a share, that so on and so forth. You see down the list here. So what about this kind of unforeseen kind of circumstance that corporate America now finds itself in with the tariffs? What do you say?
2: Yeah, there's a couple of options that the companies have with what to do with that. As you said, it's their money that they paid. Some of them absolutely will take it and use it as keep it as profit and boost their earnings. That's some portion of them will do that. Some of them are working on ways to do some refunds, like Amazon and some of the other companies that like Costco and FedEx are working on ways to get refunds back to their customers. So some will do that. And some companies, even though they're getting refunds, you take a company like Caterpillar or something, they're getting some refunds. They also have, you know, they may be getting $400 million in a refund, but they still owe $2 billion in other tariffs. So they're just kind of offsetting other tariffs. So there's multiple things that they could do here. We don't really know exactly what each company is going to do. But of course, as consumers, if we ended up paying more in the price of a product because of some tariffs, and now that money comes back, you know, I think people want to get some of that money back. And I think certain companies will certainly do that.
1: So there's two things here in, or two ways, I guess, at least that this could help. One is the stock market. If the companies are making more money and are more profitable, stock market is up today, could continue to rise as it has been. The second is inflation. So if people are getting, you know, money back, whether it's a refund or maybe they cut prices, does it have any impact there broadly?
2: I think it definitely does. Like any, even if you know, whether it's a gas price going down and they consider that a tax cut because you have a few more dollars in your pocket, this is the same thing. Some of the companies are also doing promotional offsets. So that will lower the cost of perhaps your next purchase. So in that way, that's a way to get costs down. Even though inflation keeps moving things up, if the next purchase is down with some kind of a discount, then you're actually paying less. The cost will go down. So that means more money for people, whether they're using it for to enhance their spending and more purchasing power. Those kinds of things can show up. Or ultimately, if the companies decide to keep it and boost their earnings, that kind of thing is a short-term bump, though. So you don't really want to count too much into that. And so when we're analyzing some of these investments, we have to make sure that there are earnings in there that are picked up by a short-term bump, we don't want to really count.
1: Speaking of short-term, couldn't this turn around again? I mean, that's been the whole point with tariffs. You know, we never know. You know, the president could find another workaround. He's always looking for one.
2: Yes, I think he is trying to do that.
1: Yeah.
2: And there are other tariffs. These are some tariffs. There were tariffs. We have had tariffs. There's just different types of tariffs and different. So there's so many different things in here, and that's why it's all over the place. But at the end of the day, if there is some extra money that the government isn't keeping and lowering the deficit, which was the goal there, I think, then if some of that comes back to the consumer, that's got to be paramount for most people.
1: One other topic, Doug, there's new polling to suggest young people are not thrilled. That we've known this for quite a while, but these put numbers or new numbers behind it. Young Americans on the economy, 24% say they know someone who lost their job to AI. 48% rate the economy as poor. But then you start to see some of these numbers, whether it's 96% concerned about the cost of living and then the political consequence. President Trump, 66% disapproval among the youngsters. And there were young voters, especially young males who supported the president, maybe more than some people thought last time around. So what about young people in the job market?
2: Yeah. So my favorite stat that I saw that came out of there was that what percentage of people trust the political parties to lower the cost of living? And 36%, the favorite choice was none.
1: Right.
2: So that was better than Republicans or Democrats. But look, if the economy is up and the stock market is up and inflation is down, that's great. But if your rent is too high and your wages are falling behind and your debt is very expensive.

0: It's that low because of American energy dominance.
1: I want them home as soon as everybody else do. I want folks rotated as quickly as possible. I want the best for them. My commanders know that. Our service secretaries know that. The president expects that.
2: Okay, this is News Nation Live, and we do continue from here in New York. I'm Connell McShane. It's good to be with you. We've had a lot of news breaking today, so let's quickly run down some of the stories we are tracking this hour. Relief could be headed to the Middle East. We're talking about this story last hour. Distressed sailors on the USS Lincoln are now getting some backup. All right, we'll get the latest on it. We'll bring you up to speed on the military's plans there. Meantime, is Luigi Mangione about to plead guilty? The man accused of gunning down a healthcare CEO on the streets of New York is due in court tomorrow and will run through what he might tell a judge. But we do begin the hour once again on the dire situation in the Midwest. As we continue with our coverage, 36 million people are under a flood alert, flooding overrunning Indiana right now. Water levels high enough to submerge gas stations. I mean, you could see it in the video, the sheer power of the rain. And believe it or not, they say more is still ahead. So I do want to bring Annabelle Miller in right now. Annabelle is on the phone with us. She's from Muncie, Indiana. Her home's underwater. Currently, I believe she's seeking shelter in a hotel with her family and her dogs, two dogs. Annabelle, thank you for joining us, and tell us what you can about your home. What do you know about it?
3: Well, I went there this morning to check on everything, and it's completely underwater. We live in a split-level home, and it's made its way to the second level, which is where everything's at, you know, our main living area. So it's been pretty scary.
2: You sent us some of these videos. Boy, look at your neighborhood. We're showing it on the screen right now. So, I mean, this is, I'm sure you've never seen anything like this. As you say, it is scary.
3: Yeah. Our last flood last year was about up to our knees. And, I mean, we can't even make it to our house right now without it being almost over our heads.
2: You're safe now where you are?
3: We are safe. We're across town at a hotel.
2: Okay, so what's the plan? What's next, or is there one?
3: We don't really have a plan. We're kind of waiting for the water to recede and then go check out all the damages once we get there. If our home's even still there, I don't know, really.
2: You know, we were saying a moment ago that they're saying, you know, there could be more rain. I mean, believe it or not. I know there were some concerns raised also about levees and whether the levees would hold. I mean, what do you know or what are you hearing about any of that in your neighborhood?
3: Well, yesterday, an officer came to my door and said there was a chance that that could break and that we should probably evacuate. That was at about noon yesterday. And I didn't wait around. I got my family out of there. I haven't heard anything of that happening as of yet, but it is still a concern.
2: And how are all the children doing? I mean, obviously, you know, getting ready for school again. I mean, how are people handling all of this?
3: I can only speak for my neighborhood. We're not handling it very well. I mean, as well as you could, I guess. The schools are closed in the area for right now. A lot of the neighbors that I had are with family or at hotels in the area. My kids are fine. They're having fun at the hotel.
2: And when you say not handling it well, you mean emotionally or you also mean the response, like the government response? I know the governor today declared a statewide emergency, but how has the response been from officials, local officials and the like?
3: I will say that we have had issues in the past with flooding and in our neighborhood, and I know that everyone's trying to help as best as they can, but right now we need the city to recognize that our neighborhood is not a good place for our homes. It's not safe. My home specifically is in the flood path, and it wouldn't even be allowed to be built today. That's what I've been told. So
2: they wouldn't have allowed it. The code wouldn't have allowed your home to be built.
3: Correct.
2: Wow. So do you know what you'll do after all of this? Or have you even thought about what you're going to do in the future? I mean, the home could be, is it, do you think, destroyed? Or?
3: I don't think that we will be able to continue to live there by what I saw this morning. We've been wanting to get out of the neighborhood for a while because, as I said, we've flooded before.
2: Right.
3: And this might be a terrible but blessing in disguise so we can get out of there.
2: Wow. Well, I'm glad you're safe. It's amazing that most people seem to be safe, at least. Anything we can do, anything people can do that you want to talk about before we let you go? And
3: One of the things is that we really need help

0: with, you know, I don't want to just, you know, ask people for money or anything like that, but bring your neighbors, bring your friends, bring your families food. Don't ask us what we need because we're still in shock. You know, just bring by dinner, bring by diapers if they have babies, you know, bring by clothes, you know, buy them a hotel room. Don't even ask because it's been really hard to process my thoughts around everything, you know, losing my home, keeping my family safe. I just need somebody to take care of me right now, you know.
1: I understand that completely. We wish you nothing but the best. Annabelle Miller, mayor of Muncie, Indiana, set to join us later, I believe. Thank you, Annabelle. Good luck with everything. More coverage of these floods, this catastrophic flooding in Indiana, as our show continues here, News Nation Live. Look at those videos. Annabelle sent us those videos. Let's turn to the law now. We have the crime that captured all the headlines with Luigi Mangione. So he is appearing in a federal courtroom tomorrow, and there are all these reports out there now that say the plan from Luigi is to plead guilty, all right, to cut a deal of some sort. Dante Mills is with us. Dante, the civil and criminal attorney at Mills Edwards. Thank you, sir. It's always good to see you. I haven't seen you in a while.
2: Thank you for having me.
1: So we've talked yesterday. We said, well, I wonder if this hearing Friday means he's going to plead guilty. Then the New York Times reported and others have followed that, yeah, it looks like some sort of a guilty plea. What do you expect?
2: Fascinating. Yeah. And first of all, our prayers go out to the people in Indiana. That's
1: it's
2: a tremendous
1: horrible
2: story. Those videos are just incredible. But looking at this case right here, the curious question is, why would he plead guilty? What is he getting out of the deal?
1: So this is a federal case.
2: This is a federal case, and we have to remember there was a possibility that he would get the death penalty in the federal case, but that was taken off the table. So he cannot get the death penalty. He can get life in jail without the possibility of going home. But what does that mean for a plea? Is he taking a plea because he'll have the opportunity at some point, whether 20 years, 30 years from now, to get home? Because why would you take a plea for the highest sentence that you can get anyway?
1: Right.
2: So I'm curious to see what he's getting in exchange, because the death penalty was already off the table. He must be getting, and I'm assuming here, that he's taking that plea because he can get an opportunity to come home if he pleads guilty.
1: Does the plea, though, in federal court have any impact on the state case?
2: Absolutely. We hear the term double jeopardy often. He is charged both in the state of New York and in federal court. The charges are a little bit different, but double jeopardy includes the type of crime or the criminal activity that was involved. So if he takes this guilty plea, he cannot be that those charges for murder in a state court cannot move forward. Now, what New York can do, and they may want to do this, is find something, some kind of charge that's New York state specific, that's outside of the realm of stuff he's pleading for in the federal court case.
1: But
2: if they want to charge, if they want to move forward
1: in
2: anyway,
1: state, you know, isn't it a stalking charge in federal court?
2: So in federal court, is stalking committed, you know, connected to the murder.
1: So that's the same essentially as the
2: It's the same as the murder charges, because that's what allows him to get that life, that possible life sentence in the federal court case, because it's stalking connected to murder. So that, I believe, would wipe out that state charge for murder. But there could be something like a state weapons charge or something like that, that New York can say, listen, this happened on our turf. We want to make sure that we prosecute him for something. We're going to find something that's New York specific, just so people know how serious we take it if you come to New York and commit a crime.
1: Sounds like you're a little surprised to hear about it. So it's interesting.
2: We'll I'm surprised to hear about it.
1: Yeah, we'll see what happens tomorrow. Thank you, Dante.
2: Yep.
1: Dante Mills. All right. So you heard from Indiana. We'll go back there. I mean, listen, much of the state's underwater. We had somebody in the middle of it a moment ago. Minutes from now, we'll hear from this mayor who's trying to help this city through the crisis, Muncie, Indiana. The former top official at FEMA also will join us as our coverage continues, and the federal government, what the federal government is going to do to get relief to these people. So we're on top of the floods in Indiana. Also, Geraldo Rivera is going to join us, the Daily Take. There's the great Geraldo Rivera. He's ready and willing and, of course, able. So we'll talk about the politics of age and if age is more than a number for Democrats this election year and whatever else Geraldo wants to talk about. You know how the Daily Take works. We'll be right back.
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16: Distressed sailors stuck in a war zone, and some of them, according to the reports, have even been jumping overboard on the USS Abraham Lincoln. So the Lincoln's an aircraft carrier on the front line of the fight with Iran. We're getting word today from CENTCOM that there is relief on the way with another ship headed to the Middle East. This follows complaints from some of the families, military families, about what has been an extraordinarily long deployment for these sailors, and also about their mental health, which has been getting worse, according to many reports aboard the ship. Now, with that said, when you have a discussion about this, especially with some former military officials, as we have, you get a different point of view. People who say the sailors essentially should, you know, suck it up, that this is part of the job. Listen to this.
17: We're coming to the season where lots of Americans are going to college for the first time, and people are homesick. And all of those 18 to 22-year-olds that are going to college the first time or back the second time, you have to remember that probably about a third or more of this population aboard the aircraft carrier are 18 to 22-year-olds, and some of them may be homesick.
16: All right, let's get to the Daily Take with Geraldo and start with this. So that Mike Jernigan, Colonel Jernigan, you know, served in Iraq, I believe, Afghanistan. So that was his view. It's like, hey, listen, long deployments, I've seen it. It's part of it. You got to work through it. What do you say?
18: Well, it does come with the job. It is, you know, a long time to be away from home, But it's not like you're in a slave ship there on a United States aircraft carrier. The thing is several football fields long, 5,000 personnel, probably 25% of them are women these days. So I imagine that that's got its own tension. Maybe do a segment on the Love Boat. But I kind of agree with the Marine colonel. You know, war is hell, but it's not exactly, again, I go back to that, it's not exactly a slave ship. It's rough. It's almost like we're trying to find a new angle on an old story. Now Iran's been going on so damn long that people forget when we first deployed these aircraft carriers to the Persian Gulf.
19: Right, you said it was going to be 4 to 6 weeks, and now it's way more, right? So it's like mental health in the military is a story all the time. But some of these guys have reportedly been jumping overboard.
18: It is a story. I don't remember many of those kinds of stories. It's pretty extreme. I don't know what the facts are. I don't know. This kind of all kinds of surveillance on that flight deck. There's a chain of command. Everybody should be responsible for the sailors under their command. I don't get it. I think that this is one of those stories that comes around when there's a lull in the fighting, and I know that the Iranians would much rather talk about our sailors being overboard or President Trump hiding in the breadbasket of a secret aircraft. Then talk about opening up the Strait of Hormuz and getting back to the business of living. But we have superb people in our armed forces, right, whatever the branch. And sometimes, the typical deployment, particularly in wartime, for a land-based a soldier, a Marine, approaches a year. So I'm not exactly sure what the complaints are here. I guess it's boring, it's repetitious.
19: Quote-unquote forever wars that you covered, you were embedded with troops, in Iraq and perhaps Afghanistan. They were many times recalled for multiple deployments, many of these soldiers.
18: Right. Yeah, I would tend to go for 6 weeks. 6 weeks you start, your clothes are starting to rot.
19: Right, as a reporter, but I mean, the people you were covering were there, time and time again, and called back in many cases in those wars.
18: Well, called back and back and back.
19: Right.
18: And watch the arc of it. I'm still friends with a lot of these guys. Mm-hmm. I had a call just the other day for one of my friends, a general in the service. You live a life. It's a whole environment. Such a tiny percentage, Connell, as you know, of our population actually serves in the military.
19: True.
18: So you tend to forget them or to take them for granted, and that's one of the things that I found that in Afghanistan and also in Iraq, different than maybe past years, is how much more sensitive to the service person the civilians have become. Much more, thank you for your service, much more solicitous. If there's a problem with the VA, tends to get a lot of attention now. Nowadays, it's a much more humanistic. Now, I know that our friend Pete Hegseth has wanted to make it, go back to the macho. I wonder what Pete would say about these complaints.
19: Yeah,
18: from
19: he said it was misleading or something along those lines, that there was more to it, I think, when they asked him about it. The one other story while you're here that I wanted to talk about, it's not related to this at all. It's actually, as I said before the last break, about politics, because you and I have been talking so much about politics.
18: Maybe they should give out more of the testosterone stuff.
19: Oh, I know they wanted to do that, right? I mean, I don't know. I don't even know what to say about that. Yeah. So the other day, actually, we can go to the Telestrator guys for this.
18: I was going to say a lot more, but that's why I'm moving on.
19: Yeah. So these,
18: my mind was racing.
19: Races, like this is Connecticut. This guy Larson, an older guy.
18: Look at him.
19: Kind of looks like Tip O'Neill on this.
18: He looks as old as I do.
19: So he looks as old. And there are other examples. This is a Colorado district, and this is a Michigan House district. And I'll just go back to Connecticut for a moment. The point is with some of these incumbents losing, particularly the older ones, not to pick on Congressman Larson, but is there kind of a generational shift finally going on in politics, particularly in the Democratic Party?
18: I think that it's very clear. I mean, the important argument, I think, and we've been hitting on it in the last several days, is that the under 30 crowd is sick of politics as usual. They, you know, maybe it'll be, you know, self-inflicted, be suicide for the Democratic Party going forward. But it just really seems to me that the kids are really engaged, and you know, there's a new vibe going on in these old timers. Maybe just AOC would not be here, but for her defeat of Crowley in Queens back, you know, several turns ago. So I think that there's really a kind of the podcast generation wants something different. They want freshness. It's not just coming in, calling it in. You know, most of the people who got beat, the seven who got beat recently, five of them were over 65. You know, so it's like now that's the entry age for getting into politics. It used to be the exit age.
19: Right.
18: You know, so who knows?
19: Not everybody's going as strong as you are. That's right. They're not all as sharp as you are, although that's the problem. I'm going to tell you that right now.
18: I forget finding my way down here to the studio.
19: No, stop. You know, that's not true. You're the
18: Where
19: best.
18: Am I?
19: Oh, let me run, guy. I got a couple of things here. We'll talk again. It's always great, the Daily Take with Geraldo Rivera. Say a couple of things. Mike Levin, the congressman from California, he's a Democrat. He's going to come on and talk about that story on the USS Lincoln. He has a lot to say about it. So that's our next hour of coverage. In the meantime, Beto O'Rourke tried. He tried to do it. He couldn't do it. Colin Allred, same thing, same story in the end. But what about this guy, James Tallarico in Texas, trying to turn voter anger at the president into a blue Texas? Interesting numbers. Our panel's next.
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24: 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He makes the tough calls, stays cool under pressure, and knows ball like nobody else. And I want to be just like him. 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
2: To check. We'll do this a lot between now and the midterms, just tracking things like the president's approval, which has been hovering around 40. But I think when we want to talk about the midterms and who's going to be the winners party-wise, the generic congressional ballot is the thing. So when this is right now, it's the Dems plus six, 47-41. This gets up plus seven, plus eight. Democrats, boy, huge night. If it's down, maybe Dems plus three or four. Republicans, maybe they hang on to one side of the Congress. Okay, it's just something to keep in the back of your mind, according to the analysts at DDHQ. They're actually out with their Senate map as well that lays out what they think is going to happen on the Senate side. Remember, Democrats have to go plus four there. They have eight Republican seats that are up for grabs, according to forecasters. There it is on the map. Now, the idea right now, according to the analysts, is that it'll be split 50-50, which would still be Republican control because of the Mr. Tiebreaker, Vice President J.D. Vance. So that's where we are. But Texas is interesting. There's a bunch of stuff here. News Center this afternoon, we have the News Nation political contributor, Denise Ketchum, SiriusXM host Reese Colbert. And Reese, I'll start with you. The reason it's interesting in Texas is because, like, there's a win probability that they put on Texas, and I just assumed it was still going to be Paxton. But just this week, Tallarico, who's running, of course, as a Democrat in Texas, and it's always like a horseshoes, close but no cigar in Texas for Democrats, yeah. But he's 51% win probability. In other words, our analysts are looking at, say, it's slightly more probable he'll win than Paxton. So let's start there. How do you see it?
3: Well, I think that James Tallarico is running a pretty strong race. I mean, every couple of years, Democrats have this pipe dream about Texas turning blue and it never quite pans out. But I think that the circumstances that we find the country in, with massive discontent with the economy, with inflation, with the lack of affordability, this war in Iran that is keeping gas prices high right now. Gas prices are at all-time high for this point in August at over $4 a gallon. And so I think the headwinds will be much more favorable towards candidates like Tallarico, who, if this was a 51-49 race in other years, it might tip towards the Democrats.
2: So from a Republican point of view, Denise, as you look at it, are you starting to get worried about Texas or other states? Because we always talk about Maine and Michigan, Democrats got to win that and they got to go plus four. I usually leave Texas out of the conversation. I usually just put it the side. But now when I saw it, I said, well, what about if they actually do win it?
4: Yeah, I mean, look, I think I've been pretty consistent on your show and everywhere I've been able to talk on News Nation that Paxton's a real problem. You know, every campaign boils down to two candidates. And if you've got a candidate who's running off with his mistress to London to celebrate our nation's 250th, birthday, that's a problem right there. It just goes to show how uncommitted he is. Like, really how he's just taking this race for granted. And what's so crazy is that right before I logged on, a friend of mine from Texas, who's as true blue Republican as he gets, I guess true red, he texted me and he said, can you find out what's going on with Paxton? Because there seems to be no sense of urgency, no momentum, no ads, no breaking through. It's like he doesn't care and he's taking it for granted. And in a situation where you've got a president with a 40% or below approval rating, even in Texas, but more shockingly, independents in Texas have him at a net, I think it's, I've not got a numbers, but 47% net negative approval rating. It's like 19 to 55 or 65 or something. That is really where the rubber meets the road, right? They will decide who ends up taking Texas. And it's terrible for me as a Republican, but listen, the party brought it on themselves.
2: Yeah, I mean, you're basically saying it as a Republican. Paxton's not a good candidate. I mean, that's it's pretty
4: terrible.
2: Much... right. And every Republican I've spoken to says that. By the way, on the Telestrator, we have a poll that has him up one. That's Emerson Nexstar poll. Okay, 47-46. The number I cited was a win probability, which for Tallarico's now, last I checked, about 51. Obviously, it's a close race. And here's your Senate forecast. 50-50, as I said earlier, would keep it with the Republicans because of Vance. How do you look, Reese, at the House? We have it right now in the forecast from DDHQ, 229-206 for the Democrats. This is are things trending differently now? Like, in other words, do you feel more confident as time goes on?
3: Well, I definitely feel more confident, but I am still a little squeamish about the fact that I saw a tweet from the House Democrats yesterday about Make America Hungry Again is what Republicans are doing. And the attacks on the Democrats were outrageous. It's almost as though people don't understand that Republicans have a trifecta control of the government. And there's a lot of anger at this notion that Democrats aren't doing all that they can. And so I think that Democrats are going to have to work a lot harder at really getting forth the message that in order for Democrats to, quote unquote, do something to fight, they have to have one lever of power or multiple levers of power to exercise. And so that is what worries me, is the lack of blame that is going towards the people and only the people in
2: Not
3: charge.
2: Not the too far left stuff, Reese, that doesn't worry you? You know, that we're seeing in some of that discussion we've been having, that doesn't worry you?
3: Not so much, because, you know, politics is local, especially for these House races. These are people who are voting for somebody who may have helped them with their passport or other more local issues. And so maybe some of the more nationalized type of races might become an issue. But I'm not concerned about that for the House.
2: What about probably not in the House. What about, say, in the Senate or some of these governor's races, Denise, on that issue? I mean, again, we keep talking about day after day. And it's interesting because it's not like a clear story, because sometimes the DSA candidate, you know, wins and. I know El Sayed technically doesn't say, but he's DSA, but a lot of his policies are in line. And sometimes they lose, like in Wisconsin. So it's not a clear story. But how do you see that in terms of the wider picture? Because otherwise, it should be a rough year for Republicans, given the president's popularity and everything else.
4: Yeah, historically, one would expect it to be a rough year for us in the midterm, especially with a president that has dropped in such just so low in approval ratings and continues to plummet. The problem is, I think, in the Democratic Party is something that is the only thing that gives me hope as a Republican, which is that they're having a civil war of their own. You know, when you have candidates like Francesca Hong come out, you know, it's really hard to combat any sort of message that says we're not for the people, right? Which is really how she positioned herself. She really talked about economic issues. I feel like every candidate should stop and not breathe a sigh of relief that a socialist isn't coming into the governor's office in Wisconsin, but think about what she did that enabled her to get that close to winning. Because whatever that formula is, it is a winning formula, not in substance, because I don't know anyone who hates socialism more than I do, but in form. She actually spoke to the issues that people cared about, and they were willing to overlook the crazy stuff like Thanksgiving, Valentine's, all the stuff that drug her down, because they thought, this is somebody who actually is speaking to the issues I care about. And I guarantee you, most of her supporters wouldn't even identify as socialist or don't even understand what that actually means, because most people polled don't. It's just a matter of form over substance.
2: I think you're right, because we were so focused on her losing, but the fact that she was this close, big picture, if you just looked at it from the beginning, was a shocking surprise and should be noted. Denise and Reese, thank you both. Now, Wisconsin, which we were just talking about there, the former governor, Scott Walker's on the show. Of course, he was Republican governor of Wisconsin. It'd be interesting. He has some thoughts on this and how Republicans should handle things, maybe learn from Wisconsin. So he's in the next hour. Back to our top story this hour, though, the flooding that is submerging Indiana. You look at the video coming in from there. We heard from the governor there, Mike Braun, over the past couple hours. He had an update as he tours the floods. We are going to hear from a local mayor whose city's underwater next. We'll be right back.
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0: 31 years I've lived in this area, and I've never seen it this bad before.
1: My house is flooded, and my basement's flooded. I live on Social Security, and I don't have the money for insurance.
2: At this point, you know, we're just trying to find a place to land for the foreseeable future, and then try and figure it out from there.
3: Kind of a glimpse at the sights and sounds of a natural disaster literally unfolding in real time. Our coverage from Indiana continues as the state fights through this flooding, bracing for more rain that could make an already chaotic situation even worse. We're joined by the mayor of Muncie, Indiana. That's Dan Ridenour. Mr. Mayor, thank you for more time today. I know earlier you were saying that there was some concern about infrastructure, levees. I think it was the Whitewater River. So maybe I'll start there with your immediate priorities and if there's any update on that.
4: Yeah, we got hit with a lot of rain, and that had a negative impact on a number of neighborhoods because our system just wasn't able to get it all out in time, and it did create a lot of challenges. We had blocks of areas, 3 and 4 blocks at a time, where it was just impassable. And as you can see in the photographs, this is the type of situation that we were dealt with. And that was mostly yesterday, where we had a lot of rain in a short period of time. And then today, the challenge has been more as the water is working its way through the system. In the neighboring East Central Indiana areas, a lot of that water comes through us, through downtown Muncie, through Muncie itself, through the White River. And so we've been waiting for that to crest. We know there's more rain coming tonight. So that's been our challenge, is that we know there's more coming. Our levee system is held well, and we have continued to do everything we can to help that, make that happen. And but we've had to evacuate a lot of people, as you can tell.
3: Yeah. How many do you know?
4: I have 383 confirmed.
3: Okay.
4: I'm told that there's maybe close to 700, but 383 confirmed. We've got a couple of areas with some pretty serious challenges.
3: We were talking to one of them a few minutes ago, a woman by the name of Annabelle Miller. I think she's in a hotel across town. And this is, you know, her home. I think it's either submerged or almost completely or possibly completely. Here's part of what she said.
5: We need the city to recognize that our neighborhood is not a good place for our homes. It's not safe. My home specifically is in the flood path, and it wouldn't even be allowed to be built today.
3: What about that? I know it'll be a discussion afterwards. I'm sure it's been a discussion after previous floods, but this seems to be like nothing you guys have ever seen. The idea that these homes, you know, maybe shouldn't have been built in the first place, is that true? Or?
4: Well, I can't state that that's true. I will say that Muncie has had a lot of growth in the industrial side of things back 50, 60, 70 years ago, and the building standards were different then. And so I don't know if that's true or not, but I do know that there are houses that were built in flood zones, it appears, and obviously hers may be one of those.
3: Any discussion about what can be done? And I know you're in the thick of it, but have you talked to the governor or anybody about the
4: future
3: at all?
4: Excuse me for interrupting. I'm sorry. We have declared a local emergency. The county has declared an emergency, and the state has declared an emergency. That does help funds become available to help people who are in this situation. And so all of that has occurred. We continue. Mostly we're just trying to get people safe at this point, because we know there's more rain coming over the next few days. So we have encouraged evacuation with a number of areas that are similar to what is maybe on the screen. And that's our main focus right now.
3: So bottom line, tonight you're worried about the additional rain and what it might mean for your levees. But the levees have held so far.
4: They have. They've done well, and we've continued to upgrade those, and I'm so thankful that we've invested in our city to do that. They are holding, and we're very encouraged with are we hopeful that it will continue?
3: All right, our coverage will continue as well. Mayor Ridenour, thank you for your time. All the best to the people there in Muncie, Indiana. Marnie Hughes there. We'll check back with Marnie. Much more on this to come. In the meantime, we also have this story. Britain's face of Brexit, probably know this guy, Nigel Farage. He's facing a new election, but you're not going to believe who his opponent is.
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3: News today, so at least we have a little bit of fun. Would you vote for a trash can? All right. Voters in the UK can actually do that now. So our friend Niall Stanage, of course, is the White House columnist for The Hill. A News Nation politics are powered by The Hill. And Niall also is our resident expert in a lot of things, including UK politics. And I got to admit, the only reason we're doing this story is because I like having you on, and you're fun to talk to. And you wrote a story for The Hill. We could put it up. It's in the Telestrator. That we were like, what is Niall on today that he's writing? But Nigel Farage, who we all know, it says Nigel Farage versus Count Binface. Britain's very strange special election explained. So the floor is yours to explain what Count Binface is, I guess.
20: Well, this is an exciting moment to be discussing this, because polls are about to close in about 11 minutes in Clacton, which is about 70 miles northeast of London. Nigel Farage, as you know, is kind of Mr. Brexit. Yeah. Count Binface is an absurdist character with a trash can for a head and all kind. There he is there, in fact, and an intergalactic space crusader. who is the alter ego of a comic called John Harvey. Now, I can explain to you why this is happening, if you would like, or what you want to know,
3: Nigel,
20: about Count Binface's platform.
3: Well, here's a clip. We didn't book Count Binface because you're more interesting to listen to, but one of our competitors did, and went on TV. So here's this Count Binface, and then I actually do have a question or two about this. Here it is.
0: When I first came to Earth in 2017, I thought if I came down like this, I might freak out the humans. So I adopted a disguise of this Lord Buckethead. I am the voice of sanity and moderation. And on that note, I wonder whether American viewers would like a little bit of Binface in your politics, eh? Democrats, Republicans, Binface. Who's going to win that battle?
3: Okay. One of my questions. So I guess one of them is, so Nigel Farage was, like, he had a seat, right? And then he like, left, and then all of a sudden he wants to be back. That's one. So that's, I guess, how all of this happened. Okay. And then is there a chance he could lose to the quote-unquote Binface person, or?
20: So, first of all, Nigel Farage did resign his seat and immediately announced a desire to run again. And there is a slightly serious undercurrent to this. Farage was under

0: pressure because of controversial donations that had been made to him.
1: Okay.
0: He got very irritated by the media coverage. He said, I'm resigning, I'm going to run again, and I will prove that I am going to be propelled to victory by the people over the political establishment. The problem for him was none of the political establishment parties ran. They boycotted the special election, seeing it just as a kind of ego trip on his part, thus leaving Count Binface as his major challenger. Now, a Binface victory seems somewhat unlikely, but he is polling around 20-21%. Apparently. Wow. And both he and Farage are well clear of the rest of the field. There is apparently a low turnout in Clacton.
1: Oh.
0: So if there are enough dedicated Count Binface voters, you never know what could happen.
1: Well, we can't poll gubernatorial primaries in Wisconsin very well, so I'm not sure if there's a confidence in the pollster's ability in this British election with a Binface character in it. Speaking of characters, like Nigel Farage is kind of an interesting one. I know you've probably covered him for years, but I don't think he was ever dismissed like a Count Binface would be, but people used to be dismissive of him years ago as kind of like a fringe guy, and then, like you said, Brexit came along, and now, you know, for better or worse, agree or disagree, he's become a major kind of player, at least in UK politics. Am I right?
0: Yes, you are, absolutely. Nigel Farage has been in politics for decades,
1: yeah.
0: But whenever he first came into politics in the late 1980s, early 1990s, the idea of the UK leaving the European Union was regarded almost as a slightly crackpot idea, to be perfectly honest. And he toiled on that particular cause for decades and decades and really sort of spearheaded the campaign in a 2016 referendum where the people of the United Kingdom did indeed vote to leave the European Union. Then he seemed to back away from politics. Then he got back into it. He does have a bit of a history of falling out with people, even in his own party. But this is an interesting moment for him, because all kidding aside, there are arguments that he kind of miscalculated this and obviously left himself subject to the kind of ridicule that we are now, to some extent, engaging in.
1: I think to more than some extent, probably. I don't know if you think we need to tell our American audience that if it was here, it'd be garbage face, but there it's bin face or trash.
0: I can also serve as your transatlantic forms of English translator. Bin face, like, so I would say bin when you would say trash can.
1: Fair enough.
0: If I was
1: fair,
0: back in Ireland.
1: Fair
0: basically.
1: Enough. So you're the best, it. Niall. Thank you. So we'll talk to you soon. Niall Standage from The Hill. By the way, great reason to sign up for The Hill Insider. You had to pay for this story today. Of course you did. It's well worth it. So scan the QR code and become a subscriber so you can read more of Niall's insights and everybody over at thehill.com. All right, we'll have more in a moment. We'll come back. The storm, of course, the big story in Indiana. We have more reporting from there. I'll keep it here. We'll be right back.
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6: The affordability problem in this country, we're getting data now that there's important progress in one category that historically has cost Americans a lot of money. That's prescription drugs, and that's what we're going by the numbers on right now. So we go to the wall, and the first number we're putting up on it is 2.7%. The cost for medicinal drugs fell 2.7% over the past 12 months. So that, you know, that may sound small, but it's actually the largest drop we've had on record. 3.1% prescription drugs, a segment of that medicinal drug category. Those costs declined by 3.1%, okay? Largest annual decline there in a long, long time, since 1963. So big development, really, when you look at it historically, because so many Americans take these prescription drugs. 66% of Americans say they take at least one prescription drug. And we look at older people, you know, 65 and over crowd, that number, of course, would multiply. And it's 94% of older Americans at least one prescription. So that's why this is such an important story. Now, 6 in 10 or 60% are taking at least four prescriptions. So it adds up. You get any cost savings, and a lot of people are worried about affording their prescriptions. So when you take more and more prescriptions, you have a little bit of a cost savings. You feel it. 59% fear they won't be able to pay for their prescriptions. And 37% of those who take the four or more, they say they're already struggling to pay for drugs. And that number is only 18% among adults who take three or fewer prescription medications. So it does add up. And those are important numbers. Let's do a quick control room check before we move to our next hour. So Claudia, and I assume that will be flood coverage again, right, next hour?
7: Yes, we're on flood coverage again. We are, hold on, Stephen, Damien is phoner now?
6: Phoner, okay. Okay, that's one of the victims again?
7: Okay, so you'll have Damien Nash, who is from Cambridge City. He did lose his home. He'll be joining us by phone. We also have Craig Fugate, FEMA, will be joining us this hour. Marnie, as you know, we had her at the top of 3 o'clock. She'll come back at 5:30 to join us as well. She's driving, scoping the scene, getting damage and things of that nature. We also, her team has also found, as people are heading out there to help with coverage, there's been helicopter crashes and things of that nature. So just also things happening with first responders and everything. So
6: and apparently more to come in terms of rain and everything else. All right, we'll get into it. Let's get into it now. I'm Connell McShane, live at 5 in New York, where we have all the news for all Americans.
8: A second round of storms and catastrophic flooding swamped central Indiana.
9: It is one of the biggest weather events we've had in Indiana, mostly due to the number of counties that it's impacted.
8: Crews race to rescue people trapped in flooded homes and cars. The flash flooding threat not over yet.
10: In fact, for the rest of the afternoon here, we have a moderate risk. This is a level 3 out of 4 for exceeding flash flood guidance here.
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0: This state of emergency in the state of Indiana. Entire neighborhoods underwater, people trapped in their homes, record rainfall continues. More storms on the way. 36 million people under flood alerts across the Midwest tonight as residents brace for another round of heavy rain. So we want to bring in Damian Nash right now. Damian's from Cambridge City, Indiana, joins us on the phone, forced to flee his home. And we thank you for joining us. We're obviously sorry about what you're going through. What can you tell us about, you know, your home and what you know about what your neighborhood looks like? What can you tell us?
1: Hey, it's good to be here. The thing I could talk about is a lot of people are going through a lot of things, a lot of disasters right now. We're just holding hopes and prayers to everybody around us, all of our friends and family. Right now, we're just trying to get everything outside the building so we can salvage what we can have left, I suppose. Lots of people have had lots of trouble trying to get all their things out. Almost everything that we can think of is completely gone, completely drenched in water. There's nothing we can really keep besides our clothes, perhaps, trying to get those washed. But other than that, we're trying our best to get ready for the storm that we're supposedly be getting tonight as well.
0: And where are you now? You're away from the most threatened areas? Like, where did you get to a safe place? Or?
1: So, as of last night, I went into Centerville and stayed with a friend's house. And thankfully that they were there, I had a good place to stay at the night. So, other than that, is badly flooded. I could not go inside Cambridge City whatsoever.
0: Never seen anything like this? That's what people were telling us earlier.
1: Oh, it's brutal for sure. Definitely catastrophic. Never thought this was ever going to happen.
0: Did it happen fast? I mean, you know, fortunately you had enough time to get out, and we are amazed that there haven't been more injuries or certainly any fatalities reported, thank God, yet. But did it happen fast?
1: Oh, yeah, like, it happened within 10, 15 minutes. It just so abruptly, so fast that nobody could even gather the ideas on what they should do at the given time.
0: Now, you were saying about your home. What do you know about it? Is it just, you don't think anything will be salvageable? Or
1: everything that's in it completely just floated, shifted, and basically broke all apart inside the building itself. Other than that, the structure of the building stayed intact. But other than that, everything else is misplaced and completely broken.
0: Wow. So the response from the local officials, we keep asking people not only about that, but if there's anything other people watching. They always, when we cover disasters like this, wonder, they're sitting home. I mean, what do you need right now?
1: Can you hear me okay?
0: Yeah. We're just asking you basically what you need right now. If you could even put it into words. We have lost Damian, did we, with this? It's okay. That's been happening, understandably, obviously, with cell phone service, with a lot of people we've been talking to. Let's go to Craig Fugate, who's the former FEMA administrator, listening in on all of this with a lot of experience, obviously dealing with all of this. So what would you say about these floods? And everybody keeps coming on and telling us, Craig, it's the worst they've seen in this area.
2: Yeah, that's what we're unfortunately seeing more of, is these extreme rainfall events in areas that don't have a lot of experience in flooding, seeing this kind of damage. You get the immediate rescue operations, trying to keep people out of the, crossing roads that are flooded. But this will likely also be hard to recover from. I would imagine many of these people don't have flood insurance. Hmm. And so I think we're going to have a fairly large uninsured loss with this storm.
0: Short term first, long term in a moment. In the short term, the concern seems to be, tonight. We were talking about levees last hour. Here's the governor earlier, Mike Braun, speaking about what might be still to come.
3: Sadly, the forecast says we could get 2 to 4 more inches down here. So be prepared, beware. All state agencies, DNR, Indiana Department of Homeland Security, and others, and the assets involved will be ready to help. And I signed today a statewide declaration, emergency declaration. That is the quickest way to get the feds to look at what we're dealing with here in Indiana.
0: One of the local mayors was saying that it was Muncie, Indiana. He was on last hour. He says the levees were holding, but he's not sure and worried about tonight.
2: Yeah, I mean, this is very much still what we would say response, not really thinking about what's going to happen a week from now. It's really about still getting the people that are cut off, but also dealing with any additional flooding, search and rescue operations, those things that may be needed.
0: Here's that mayor that I referenced. This was just a little while ago, earlier in the show, the mayor of Muncie.
4: We have declared a local emergency. The county has declared an emergency, and the state has declared an emergency. That does help

0: funds become available to help people who are in this situation. And so all of that has occurred. We continue. Mostly we're just trying to get people safe at this point because we know there's more rain coming over the next few days. So we have encouraged evacuation with a number of areas.
1: Talking about local county and
0: on a number of neighborhoods because our system just wasn't able to get it all out in time. And it did create a lot of challenges. We had blocks of areas, 3 and 4 blocks at a time where it was just impassable. So that's been our challenge, is that we know there's more coming. Our levee system is held well, and we have continued to do everything we can to help that, make that happen. And but we've had to evacuate a lot of people.
1: Yeah, last part on the levees. You know, I was about to say, Craig, that they're talking and focusing on state and local resources. What about federal and, you know, FEMA? How should this all work?
2: Well, FEMA's talking to the state, and they're gearing up. If the state identifies immediate response needs, like more search and rescue teams, things like that, FEMA's ready to launch those. But the governor's going through that steps. He's doing what, you know, governors do. They're maximizing their resources and then ultimately make that request to the federal government, primarily, I think, for recovery assistance. But again, if they need response assistance, FEMA's talking with the state. That's something that can move very quickly.
1: Are there any concerns, not to get overly political in the middle of something like this, about, there's a map we have here on the Telestrator of the cuts that have been made to FEMA, about the impact those cuts will have, whether it's on a response here or further responses?
2: I don't think it's going to impact responses much. Most of the concern has really been about recovery.
1: All right. So that's right. But that is a concern, not in the immediate. So what is that? In other words, define what that would look like for a normal person to say, when you say recovery, what is your concern?
2: When you actually get into starting the rebuilding process, one of the areas that FEMA, you know, has to staff up on is the long-term recovery.
1: Right.
2: And if they don't have the folks, that delays that and slows it down.
1: All right, Craig Fugates, the former FEMA administrator. Thank you, Craig. At 9 past the hour, we actually have some news coming in here that we want to get to. And this is on jury selection now being complete in the trial of the man is accused of ordering the murder of Tupac Shakur years ago. 6 men, 10 women will hear this case against the former gang member Dwayne Davis, known as Keefe D. The murder of Tupac happened almost exactly 30 years ago, and the trial is taking place way after his death in this drive-by shooting. So we'll follow it. Opening statements expected to begin on Monday. Fresh off the primaries in Wisconsin, the former governor of the state, Scott Walker, will join us on the road to November. Could the president's approval rating hurt fellow Republicans in the key Midwest states like Wisconsin? Then, NTSB report revealing how a man on a Ryanair flight almost got sucked out of the plane in Greece last month. Fellow passengers pulling him back to safety. What a story there. We'll have that. Plus, we've been hearing these reports about distressed sailors on the USS Abraham Lincoln. Extended deployments in the Middle East for so many of them. They were actually supposed to go to the Pacific when they left San Diego last year. So we're going to trace their long journey as News Nation Live continues. We'll be right back.
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12: To politics now, as we're heading into the home stretch before the midterms, with the biggest primaries behind us. President's heading here to New York tomorrow. He'll be on Long Island campaigning with Bruce Blakeman, the Republican who's running for governor here. But a reporter who knows him well says the president's mind appears to be elsewhere. Here is Maggie Haberman from the New York Times in an interview with Axios.
13: I don't really think it's disputable that he is spending a huge amount of energy, mental and otherwise, on these renovation projects, beautification projects around Washington, and then monuments to self, for which there is no precedent in U.S. history of a sitting president devising such endeavors in their own name. In fact, there is the opposite.
12: What about it? Scott Walker is the former Republican governor of Wisconsin and joins us now. I think there's anything to that, that this president's not focused on, well, a war in Iran, but certainly for the purposes of this conversation, a midterm election?
14: First, just a prayer for all of our neighbors in the Midwest and Indiana. That said, for your question, yeah, it always helps to have the president focused on the issues that are at the top of the list. In Wisconsin, it's cost of living as it is across the country. But remember, midterms are tough. It was tough for Biden, tough for Trump first term, tough for Obama, tough for Bush. It's always going to be tough for the party in the White House when you have a midterm election. So we need all hands on deck talking about cost of living.
12: How tough? I have the approval numbers in Wisconsin right here on the tablet, 58%, the Telestrators. So that's disapproval. That's a high number. You know, his 40% approval is pretty much where he is nationally. So are you starting to worry about maybe the Senate? Like, our Senate forecast from DDHQ is 50-50, which would mean Republicans keep control with Vance as the tiebreaker. So what would you say about, you know, given what's happened in your state and others now over the last few weeks?
14: It varies state by state. We have a governor's race, but not a Senate race. That would be a bigger factor there. But when you look at Michigan, Minnesota, Maine, places like that, those are areas where candidates who are going to run in positions consistent with any president might have a bigger challenge. I think in the swing states, though, Wisconsin and Michigan in particular, you know, these voters are up for grabs. It's going to be who has the most compelling case to make about how their policies, their ideas are going to lower your cost of living. That's less connected to the president and more about what it means in their everyday life.
12: I saw some comments that were attributed to you that I thought were interesting. You can tell me if I'm getting this right, ahead of that governor's primary on the Democratic side in Wisconsin, because all the talk, and we were part of this going up, was that this going in was this Democratic socialist would win the race. Of course, she didn't, but she came very, very close. And there was this debate about whether the Republicans should cross over, maybe vote for her, because they thought she would be easy to beat. And you were like, no, I don't like that. So talk a little bit about that, because I think it speaks to the wider conversation in this country right now about whether those types of candidates would be easy to beat. How do you see things?
14: Well, I think strategically, it probably does make sense. She would be easier, not only because of her policies, but because of some of the crazy things she said on Twitter and social media in general. Mm-hmm. I just look at that, with the young people we work at, the Young Americans Foundation. I tell them all the time about how awful democratic socialism is. Look how it's ruined places like Venezuela. I don't want someone like that anywhere close to being the governor of the state. But I think in the end, the irony is, David Crawley, the guy who won here, said he didn't disagree with her on any of the policies. He's just smart enough to not post on social media that he wants to cancel Thanksgiving. But he's a typical tax and spend liberal from Milwaukee, where their schools are some of the worst in the country. So that's going to be, I think, what the Republican Tom Tiffany's got a contrast with.
12: Right, but on the one hand, you have Republicans trying to take advantage of that, but they're doing so, to our earlier point, with a president that's not popular, with a war that's not popular. So they haven't been dealt a great hand. I mean, is it your view that the Democrats are kind of helping them out a little bit by going far left in some of these races, or the Republicans still have a lot of work to do? Like, for example, could they lose Texas in the Senate?
14: I don't think there's any way they lose Texas. But okay. That said, I think in tough states, Wisconsin, Michigan, those consistently are tough states out there. You've got good candidates, the right circumstances. I mean, Wisconsin's case, for example, in the governor's race, only once in the last 36 years has someone in the same party as the White House won. So the benefit, at least here in this race, is that you've got an open race. You had a contentious primary on the Democrat side. Tom Tiffany, a Republican running, essentially has had an uncontested primary, so focused on the general election. But overall, where they are helping themselves, I think, like in Michigan, is even though he ran before, so he's more tested than Hahn was in Wisconsin.
12: Yeah.
14: Post like saying you hate football, that something's wrong with football, I don't think goes over very well in a state that loves Michigan and Michigan State football, not to mention the Lions.
12: We'll see. We'll see how turns out, how much football plays into it. But Governor, thanks as always. Former Governor of Wisconsin is Scott Walker. It's a transition to News Nation contributor Chris Saliza, who joins us now. So What is what he writes on Substack. And what I mean by transition, I actually, I asked the governor about Texas. It's interesting because I'm looking at a poll, Emerson and Nexstar, that has Paxton, who's the Republican candidate, mm-hmm. may not be the best candidate in the world, up one over Tallarico. But I also saw something called win probability from our friends at DDHQ the other day, that Tallarico with a 51% chance to win, meaning that, yeah, they could actually win this, which I didn't, yeah. I wasn't giving too much, credence to that until then.
15: Quickly on Texas, both of those numbers agree, even though one's a poll and one's a probability of projection. It just means it's close.
12: Yes.
15: You know what I mean? It's close. Now, I would say in a close race in Texas, I'm always going to tilt to the Republican Connell, at least for the foreseeable future. But I think that is going to be a real race. I think anyone who says like, oh, no problem, Paxton's going to win. There's enough polling data out there that has it like 48 Tallarico, 46 Paxton, 47 Paxton, 46 Tallarico. That just means it's close. I mean, people say like, well, you're leading by one. Not really. All it means is statistically speaking, it's basically a tie, which is a win for Democrats because Republicans are going to have to spend a whole bunch of money. The Dallas media market, the Houston media market are extremely expensive. They're going to have to spend a whole bunch of money that they can't spend in other places, even to potentially hold the seat.
12: Yeah, and the Democrats don't need to win it. They need to go plus four. There's another map here about where we have, I believe, eight states that have been identified as possible flips for Democrats. And you could, North Carolina, seems like it the most, you know, with Cooper running as a good candidate, the most obvious place to start. But then you start to say, well, where, how are they going to get to the plus four that they need that avoids kind of a 50-50 and all that? So, you know, like Maine, you know, or they could lose Michigan too. So like, you know, Maine's going to be interesting. So how do you see?

0: the map now.
1: Well, keep that map up if you can, because
0: yeah,
1: I think
0: it
1: it's useful. I think it's useful for people to understand. Okay, so there are the eight, right? Only one of those eight states did Kamala Harris win in 2024. It's Maine. Susan Collins, the incumbent senator. But Harris won Maine by 7. But all the other places, including North Carolina, which I agree with you, Connell, is Democrats' best chance to pick up a Republican seat right now. All those other 7, Donald Trump won. Now, he won North I'm going to test myself, but he won North Carolina by 7.5. He won, by 3.5. He won Ohio by 8 or 9. He won Texas by 13. He won Iowa by 13. He won Alaska by 13 or 14. And he won by more in Nebraska and Kansas. So point being, could Democrats get there? Sure. But like, let's grant them North Carolina and Maine. You got to find 2 more. And the best state for Democrats out of those remaining 6 is a Trump plus 8 state in Ohio. Hmm. It's just not easy. It doesn't mean it can't happen.
0: How is Sherrod Brown? Because he used to be a senator, though. So
1: he did. And lost in 2024 to Bernie Moreno, who's been in the news a lot lately because he is the ex-father-in-law of Max Miller, the Ohio congressman who was once married to Emily Moreno. Oh. That's a total political disaster for Republicans. But Sherrod Brown lost to Bernie Moreno in 2024. He is back running. It's a close race. The guy he's running against name is John Husted, former lieutenant governor of the state. He was appointed. This is J.D. Vance's old seat. So he's appointed to fill the last 2 years of Vance's seat. I think it's pretty much a toss-up. Look, a lot of these races depend on how strong are the national winds blowing for Democrats. We think the wind is going to blow pretty strongly at their back, just based in Governor Walker was talking this, just based about historical midterm elections are trends tend to be bad for the party in power. How bad is the question?
0: All right, one more thing on this whole thing about going too far left and all the rest. So AOC keeps coming up over and over. It's kind of interesting how she's changed the way she kind of addresses some of these issues as she thinks about running for Senate or possibly president. Quick clip from our friend Amy Parnes, who wrote about Alexandria Ocasio-Cortez at a crossroads this week and joined us on that on yesterday's show. Here's Amy.
1: Sure.
2: Well, she's at this professional crossroads, right? Because she's trying to decide, where can I use my power most effectively? And we've heard her talk about that before. Is it in a movement? Is it in a seat? Is it in a Senate seat? Or can she run for the White House?
0: What do you think of where she's at right now? Is she kind of like the most powerful Democrat of the moment? How do you see AOC?
1: It's either her or John Ossoff, you know, both of whom are significantly younger than me, which, again, quite depressing.
0: Me too.
1: But, AOC did 2 things over the weekend that I'm not sure people paid that much attention to if you were not on social media. She announced that she's freezing her eggs.
0: Yeah.
1: Right. She's 36 years old. She announced that she's freezing her eggs, and she's kind of documenting that on Instagram, where she has 10 million followers. And 2, the day after she announced that, she went on a Sunday show, which she hadn't done in 2 years. And trust me, that's not because the bookers on Sunday shows aren't asking for it. It's because she's turning them down, and said she's open to the possibility of running for president. Saliza rule of politics number 1, there are no coincidences in politics. Those 2 things happening in that close order makes me think she's leaning into running. And candidly, Connell, she should, because I think she's got a, you know, I see a very clear path to her being one of the final 2 or 3 candidates standing. Maybe not winning the nomination, but that lefty lane is wide open. And it's
0: sometimes you don't get another
1: she
0: shot.
1: She would occupy it.
0: And that's, I'm not saying plus or minus on her policy approaches or anything like that, but that's what they used to say about Obama. It's like, you're too young and wait. And sometimes you got to take your shot. So at the time,
1: I always cite Hillary Clinton. Hillary Clinton had run for president in 2004, as she did think about doing privately, never really publicly.
0: Right.
1: She's probably president of the United States. And as a result now, she's not. And she's not going
0: to. No, she's not. Thanks, buddy. Chris Saliza with us.
1: Thanks, man.
0: More to come. Back to the catastrophic flooding we've been covering in Indiana. We'll stay on the story. The governor has declared a state of emergency. Our Marnie Hughes is on the ground there. So we'll check in with Marnie as more rain is headed towards the area. That's next.
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2: Your coach.
3: They don't teach you that inner strength is the most important kind of strong. But you taught me that.
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22: But the Whitewater River is just beyond me this way, and you can see where they've got the cones blocking off from going across that bridge. The river swelled, and then the water poured into Main Street, which is where we are right now. Across the street from me, this looks like a school, and...

0: There's debris in the front, in the grass, and then let me show you over here. So this is the First Baptist Church, and you can see some of the debris. Look how big these trees are that washed up. It shows you how forceful and how much water there was. And then if you can see here, the water line from the river swelling is about right here. So that is about to the door of this church. And then as you walk along here, you can see more debris that came up from the water. All you can hear right now, Connell, are generators. So as I drove down Main Street, almost every business down here has water that they're trying to pump out of the businesses. Then there are all these homes where they've got generators and they're trying to pump out water. They have estimated everybody got about 10 plus feet of water. This little white house here on the corner, I talked to the folks who live here. There was about 2 to 3 feet of water above the bottom of that porch. So everything inside has been waterlogged. They're trying to clean up. And then if you can, I've got Chris on camera. See that yellow marking on the window right here? Right there. So EMS crews are going door to door and they're marking whether or not there's anybody trapped, if they've got all the people accounted for, if they've got all the animals accounted for, and if they can clear the house of any hazard. So far they've cleared about 15 homes here, but EMS crews are walking door to door to make sure everybody's okay. As I talk to people, Connell, the concern is more rain coming in at about 7 o'clock. So we don't know what this river is going to do at that point. Right now it's dry and they're pumping out the water, but they've got to be ready for round two, which is what they're watching here over the next couple of hours.
1: Yeah, we were talking last hour. It's interesting. I don't know how close it is to you, but and it's, you know, luckily they have a little time now without the rain to get some work done. But the mayor of Muncie was telling us he's really worried about levees tonight.
0: I think everything is a concern right now because everything's open and kind of exposed. Levees, the dam near Connersville is also a concern, and just the unpredictability of these water levels. It doesn't take long for this river to rise. We were over in the Muncie area in Delaware County, and on the Minnewasa River, I hope I'm saying that right, 15 feet higher than flood stage right now, and that happened overnight. So the water just, it rises so fast, and they're inundated with water. Over here, Connell, you can see them pumping out of this basement right here. Every single house and business along Main Street is doing the same thing right now. They're trying to get through what they're dealing with and then, like you said, get ready for what's next.
1: Yeah, it's an important story to cover. It's great to have you there doing it, Marnie Hughes in Indiana. And, of course, be sure to check Marnie's coverage out of the Morning News Nation Live with Marnie Hughes weekdays at 9 a.m. Eastern Time. As we continue here in New York, corporate earnings are up. The stock market is up. So, why are companies not hiring more? Wall Street Journal's Greg Ip coming up on the jobless boom that he says has arrived. So he's joining us next on News Nation Live. We'll be right back.
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1: Economy by now, stock market continues to boom. Corporate earnings continue to come in strong. But hiring seems to be all but frozen. The Wall Street Journal's Greg Ip writing about the jobless boom. He says the jobless boom has arrived. Greg joins us now. So tell us, you know, what you mean, what you're seeing. So what's going on in this economy?
18: So, Connell, the reason I wrote that column and the reason I wrote that headline is that when you listen to the AI proselytizers talk, they imagine a world where we will have abundant everything, you know, abundant products, right, abundant time, but we won't need to work because AI is doing it all for us. Now, some people think that's great. I happen to think it's rather horrifying. But I guess what was interesting to me was that I can see signs of it happening actually right now. So last week, we learned that employment actually fell in the month of July. In fact, it fell in five of the last 12 months. And the rate of private sector job growth is the lowest in many, many decades outside of recessions. And you just don't tend to see that in strong economies. But then we have the stock market going up, up and up today. The S&P hit a new record.
1: Right.
18: And so I'm asking, what's going on here? So clearly, companies are able to expand revenues and record even bigger profits, and they just don't need to hire many people to do that. And so it's great if you're a stockholder. It's not so great if you're looking for a job.
1: Does it change? In other words, do you think it just accelerates and gets worse over time? Because part of what I've been thinking about the economy is that these companies don't really know what's next, and that some of the hiring might be holding back just to see kind of how it all works out. Because for all the doomsayers about AI, there's also plenty of optimists out there also, right? So I'm not sure if the CEOs really have enough visibility yet, do they?
18: Well, that's a fair point, Connell. And I would not say that I would not say AI is the reason why job growth is so sluggish right now. Okay. Part of it is just demographics. I mean, we're an aging nation. The baby boomers are retiring. We're not bringing in immigrants any longer. So the supply of labor isn't growing. It's actually shrinking. And part of that is reflected in basically the number of people with jobs just isn't going up so much. And to the extent that companies aren't hiring, well, AI is just not big enough yet to explain the majority of that. I think a lot of it is just finding new efficiencies. But looking forward, and that's part of what I'm trying to do here, is I'm looking forward, is that every company is looking for ways to bring AI into their operations. And you'll hear companies like JP Morgan say, oh, we're not laying people off. We're using AI to replace some people, but then we find something else.
1: We'll hire more engineers instead of bankers, basically, I think what Jamie Dimon is.

0: And that's right. And the people that are being reassigned, or they find another place within the company. But that means that there are fewer people being brought in fresh every year, as you would normally have in a growing economy with growing revenues. And so I do sort of see this dynamic persisting over time, where you could have really strong growth and a buoyant stock market, but not a dynamic pace of job creation.
1: All right, let's continue this discussion. I'm going to cut a little short today, which I apologize for, Greg. We were covering the floods in Indiana, but it's really interesting times we live in. Greg Gipp, Wall Street Journal. Now, the other thing we've talked about on the show today are these reports of distressed sailors on board the USS Abraham Lincoln in the Middle East. Been at sea for months and months now. So we will track their record deployment from San Diego. That's next.
2: Can Democrats win a Senate race in the Lone Star State? I'm Mike Vaccaro, News Nation Washington Bureau Chief. New polling has Texas Democratic Senate candidate James Tallarico trailing by just 1 point behind Republican candidate and State Attorney General Ken Paxton, 47-46%. And that is a statistical dead heat. The poll comes from Emerson College and News Nation parent company Nexstar. It's been almost 40 years since Texans elected a Democrat to the Senate. The increasingly close and ever more expensive race is one of 8 seats nationwide Democrats are looking to flip in their effort to take control of the Senate. To do it, they would need to hold their existing seats and flip an additional 4 of those 8. Democrats point to President Trump's low approval ratings amid the war in Iran and rising prices as issues in their favor. They also hope the historical trend of a president's party losing seats in the midterm elections will put them over the top. Still, the White House and GOP maintain they have a strong legislative record, battle-tested candidates, and a favorable election map with key races in Republican-leaning states. I'm Mike Vaccaro, and this is the News Nation Political Minute.
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1: We're finally getting some answers on what caused that terrifying incident you might remember on board a Ryan airplane last month, right after it took off from Greece. National Transportation Safety Board says broken engine parts were to blame for shattering the window. You see it here on the plane. It caused a guy's head to be sucked out through the hole in the fuselage. Luckily, he was pulled back to safety by fellow passengers, but the whole thing was a mess. Look at that, the window of the plane. Video was taken by the passengers. Chaotic scene, obviously. Guy was treated on the plane. So this report came out from the NTSB today, and it says a fractured fan blade in the engine sent the metal parts, you know, flying around. They broke the window. They damaged the fuselage and several other places. And the NTSB says it found bird remains inside the engine assembly, suggesting, yeah, there may have been a bird strike as the plane was taking off on the 10th of July. 61-year-old man who was almost sucked out of the plane suffered neck and shoulder injuries and friction burns, as they say. So that's the report, NTSB. Now, lawmakers are demanding answers on the story we keep talking about on the show today. These reports that crew members in the USS Abraham Lincoln have been trying to go overboard amid an extended deployment in the Middle East. Stars and Stripes with the report that the ship, with about 5,000 sailors and Marines on board, has been at sea now for record 250 straight days, includes 40 days involved in continuous combat operations. You know, a carrier like this usually would head to port like every 30 to 45 days to get some rest and replenishment. The sailors and family members say the ship has had to endure food and water shortages, disrupted mail service with loved ones, long work days, little time off, that kind of thing. There was a town hall meeting last week with Navy leadership, and one spouse reportedly told the officials about a message from her husband that she says came in that very same day. And the message said that he was hoping he doesn't wake up tomorrow. All right. All right, let's look at this. USS Lincoln was supposed to go home months ago. In fact, it wasn't even supposed to be in the Middle East. So we have it on the map here. We're going to track where it actually has been going. And it's based, the Lincoln, as part of the Pacific Fleet in San Diego and set sail last November 21st. At the time, what they said, it was supposed to be a seven-month mission from that point on. It sailed all the way across of the Pacific, and it docked at the U.S. territory in Guam. That was December 11th in Guam, all right? And then after conducting exercises in the South China Sea, from that point, it headed west. It was spotted passing through the Singapore Strait in mid-January, which is the connector between the Pacific and the Indian Ocean. And CENTCOM did announce the Lincoln's arrival in the Arabian Sea at the end of January, January 26th, and it's been in that area since then, supporting the combat operations and the U.S. blockade on Iran. Deployment was supposed to end in May, but now we're talking about it in mid-August, and they still don't have an end date. Stars and Stripes says they only docked once in that time. And the dock was a stop at a port in Oman, where they got some rest, picked up supplies like fruits and vegetables for the first time in weeks. And sailors who were allowed off the ship reportedly were restricted to a secure area on that dock in Oman. Now, after reporting on these issues with the crew's mental health, Democratic senators and members of the House are demanding answers. For example, Senator Ruben Gallegos, a veteran of the war in Iraq, posting, "I'm seeking an official oversight visit with a bipartisan Senate delegation to the USS Lincoln to investigate reported alarming conditions. Unlike Donald Trump, I've seen active duty," the senator wrote. "The way he's treating our service members as he carries out his illegal war is not just disgusting, it's dangerous, and these sailors are owed a sense of when they will go home." So more to come on this. We're going to talk to the Congressman Mike Levin, who represents parts of San Diego, as that's where we started on the map. And Congressman Levin's coming up in 60 seconds.
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1: More questions about the Lincoln is that, was there enough planning done for the possibility that we weren't going to be there just 4 to 6 weeks? Did the Pentagon do enough planning?
30: Sure seems not. And, you know, we've been asking for a classified brief. I think I was with you 3-4 months ago, Connell, when we talked about the need for a classified brief for members of Congress to understand the strategy. And it doesn't seem that there really has been one other than what the president wants to do, whatever his whims are on that particular day. And then Hegseth goes and does it. And the results are a mixed bag at best. And we're now, you know, approaching 6 months with this quagmire with no real end in sight. And you know, arguably a worse situation than when we began.
1: All right, and we'll follow this situation with the Lincoln and to see where it ends up. But we thank you for today, Congressman Mike Levin, Democrat, California. America has a new billionaire after someone actually won the Powerball jackpot last night. When we were talking about it yesterday, the odds, so there was one winning ticket. We'll talk about where it was purchased next.
31: Katie Pavlich.
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1: I'm telling you about something that's gonna change your life if you'll try it. It has revived me.
0: This works.
2: I'm not a prisoner anymore to my pain.
3: As I was getting older, my joints started to feel that wear and tear. But then I tried Omega XL, and it changed my life. Today I'm here at my ranch exercising some of my polo ponies. So as you get older, it gets tougher. I was starting to suffer some of that business, and then I ran into somebody who said, look, you should try Omega XL. And look what it's done. I feel better than I've felt in the last 30 years. And Omega XL gave me the ability to get back in the saddle. It works great. 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I'm taking Omega XL because it works for me. And if it didn't, I wouldn't be backing it.
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5: All right, how about that? We have a winner. Somebody actually won the Powerball last night, over $1 billion, and the winning ticket was sold at a gas station in Quincy, Illinois. It's actually the first Powerball winner in the state since 2013. So again, just over $1 billion, eighth largest Powerball in history. The biggest was just north of $2 billion, California 2022. Now, if you're wondering who's the lucky duck who won, the billionaire, the new billionaire, we might never know. We might never learn, because if the price is $250,000 or more, Illinois is like a state that you can opt out of giving them your identity and your location, which is probably a good idea. You don't need some random uncle showing up out of nowhere wanting money, right? So the winner can choose between two payout options, all right? You get the annuity, which is like 30 annual payments, goes up 5% each time, taxed on a yearly basis. Most people take the cash option, which is the lump sum, and they tax it all at once. So, yeah, they tax a lot of it, but it's still a lot of money if the prize is a billion. I think what did we say yesterday? It's like 400 and something million, something like that. Anyway, the Hill's coming up next. That does it for us in New York. So now we go to D.C. Blake is off, but Alicia Davis is in.
6: Yeah, Cotto, and I can hear you today, which is music to my ears. Glad to see you back. And certainly a great show. We're going to try to continue things over here.
5: Sounds good.
6: Good evening, everyone. Thank you so much for joining us. I'm Alicia Nieves, in for Blake Berman. Breaking tonight, parts of the Midwest, have you seen this? Buried beneath the waters.
7: This is nuts. It is howling.
6: Damaging wind and rain still pounding the region. Indiana hit the worst. Some communities there already under several feet of water, with thousands facing sweeping power outages across the state. And at this hour, there are still desperate recovery efforts that are underway. Also this evening, the stalemate that steepens. Iran now threatening to duke it out with the U.S. for years through Trump's entire term. This is thousands of American sailors have been at sea for a record-setting more than 240 days. New reports are alleging that weary service members are jumping overboard. Is America's fighting force feeling the stalemate strain? And a Texas team of U.S. immigration enforcers, they're carrying out this coordinated exercise with the Mexican military as America singles out a new threat just beyond our borders. News Nation on the ground in the Lone Star State this evening, plus this. Prompt and circumstances. Students leading the legislative charge on a way to bring AI into the classroom successfully. The fight over the future of the technology this evening. But first, we begin with that recovery and the

0: got mass destruction.
1: Our Marnie Hughes is in eastern Indiana tonight, where floodwaters are expected to rise. They've already torn through communities like the one you're in, Marnie. I mean, you've been on the ground. I know you've been kind of trying to get from point A to point B, and it's been tough. What are you seeing?
2: Yeah, I mean, it's widespread, but it is pockets of communities, Alicia, that have been hit. I'm in Cambridge City, Indiana, which is in Wayne County, and we've got three communities that I'm really keeping an eye on right now because there is some thunder in the distance and the storm clouds are starting to roll in. One is Cambridge City, where we are. Also, where I was earlier this afternoon, which is Delaware County, Muncie, and then south of us here, it's Connersville, which has been really hard hit, and we're going to show you that in just a moment. But first of all, where I'm standing right now, less than 24 hours ago, the water would have been above my head. You can see the water line on the side of the First Baptist Church. Look at the force of this water, how it picked up all this concrete and these slabs. Over here, you can see how it uprooted this bush. And then I was just looking around, Alicia, in the bush. There's a pair of sandals, like kids' flip-flops. So the water and the current from the Whitewater River, which is just over here down the street from us, basically pushed this water more than 10 feet high and ran it all the way down Main Street. So over here, you can see this is just one of the houses that has been damaged. Everybody's accounted for in this house, but it's like every other house and business on this street. They've got generators and they've got pumps trying to get the water out. The front porch, the water was about 2 to 3 feet high, so you can see all the debris that's right along the rail of these folks' front porch. Now, to the south of us, I mentioned Connersville. They have been really hard hit as well in the last 24 hours. The situation with Connersville, the Whitewater River basically splits this town in two. You've got the east side and the west side. The east side saw severe flooding and the water has not yet receded there. The water has gone down a little bit in the west side, and we spoke with the Connersville mayor earlier today as folks pick up the pieces, get ready for round two, and really try to assess what they just went through.
3: People's livelihoods are gone. Fortunately, no one's hurt. There's no deaths. Buildings can be replaced. Memories are hard to replace, but bodies can't be replaced. So we're very grateful and thankful for that.
2: So in addition to the cleanup today, we have some video of rescues that happened overnight in Connersville. Also, those same rescues were happening by boat and canoe here in Cambridge City, going house to house to make sure that everybody was accounted for. That includes people and pets. As far as Connersville goes, all this excitement and certainly a scare, in addition to that, they had this National Guard helicopter that, as it came back from a rescue mission, hit a fueling tank. And the mayor says, by the grace of God, it didn't explode and everyone is okay and accounted for. That, by the way, is the last flight for that helicopter that you see there. Speaking of helicopters, there was a National Guard helicopter above Delaware County and the Mississinewa River, which is where I was about an hour ago. Sadly, four teenage boys jumped off of a steel bridge over the river about 7:30 last night. They probably underestimated the current. The water level wasn't as high as it is now. They jumped in. Three were able to make it to shore, but a fourth sadly was not. The rescue for him has been suspended right now because of the strong current in that river. They've got the chopper above and they're using drones, but it is just too dangerous to put any boats in the water. Back out here live in Cambridge City, round two is on its way. So that's the real concern, Alicia, because the floodwaters came in fast and they did a lot of damage all the way down Main Street. Homes and businesses are pumping out the water. We're here standing by getting ready for that. We'll come back to you in a little while. Back to you in New York.
1: Yeah, Marnie, just such important context there. Our thoughts, you know, obviously with this 18-year-old who's still missing at this hour. And I think you put it well, you know, in terms of understanding what happened there, that water would have been right around your head or possibly a little bit higher, you know, at the peak of things there. Just to give our viewers a little bit more context, I want to put up this post from the National Weather Service that shows perspective here. It says the region's office only has ever issued 14 considerable flash flood warnings. And yesterday, it did more than double that. Just again, the further context, how historic this storm is. We know that more rainfall is coming. Marnie, I'm just curious, have you spoken to anyone there about the upcoming rainfall and what they're doing, given the damage they've already seen and that potential rain adding insult to injury?
2: To be honest, Alicia, I think people are in shock. I talked to the mayor of Connersville. I talked to the sheriff of Delaware.

0: County. He said they're taking it moment by moment. The focus right now is just making sure everybody is safe and accounted for and prepare as best they can. The evacuation orders stay in place, so don't come back to your community if you haven't been cleared to do so, because those water levels could still rise. But honestly, I think they're just taking this hour by hour.
1: Yeah, shock seems to be appropriate given the historic nature of this flooding. Marnie Hughes for us there. Thank you so much. Joining me now is Yorktown, Indiana's town manager, Chase Bruton, where the town is expecting water levels to continue to rise with the potential for 3 to 5 inches of additional rain from another round of flash flooding in the central part of the state. You're about an hour north of where Marnie is at right now. From what you've been able to see, what are things like? How bad is the damage where you're at?
2: So we experienced quite a bit of flash flooding yesterday. When it started to occur, school was in session. The school decided to let out early. When all of that started to occur, it came on a lot quicker than anyone would be able to comprehend. Within a matter of hours, we had people that went from watching the rain, and watching the river, which normally does rise, to evacuating homes. And so we had all hands on deck, and we're planning on the same thing tonight with more rain coming.
1: We understand that search and rescue operations are underway. What has that response been like?
2: So I've been boots on the ground all of today, but we have not had any loss of life, which is very fortunate. We're very thankful for that. But we are using all town staff to help people wherever we can. A good example is my parks director was helping a lady clear out her house today, and she had a half a cow in a freezer. And it kind of goes to show the type of community we are. We had neighbors out helping neighbors and just all staff on hand helping people move furniture and try to get to the high ground.
1: As you're preparing for this next round of rain, does your community have what it needs to respond to this storm? Because a lot of the reports that I have been seeing, and certainly here on News Nation, a lot of people that we have been talking to, they have said that most of these areas aren't flood prone and certainly haven't seen this level of flooding. So you kind of think, do you have the equipment on hand to deal with something like this that has been historic and unprecedented?
2: We've handled this very well on our end. Our area has historically flooded. Our large park in the middle of town where the White River converges with Buck Creek historically does flood, and we are used to that kind of operation of it flooding. It has never crested the road there, which essentially cut our community in half. One of our major ways of us getting across the river, the White River there, is completely blocked off now. So we are having to circumnavigate one of our bridges for emergency responses.
1: Yeah, I know where you're at is it's a pretty small town. I think the population is less than 20,000 people. How is the community coming together amid some of this damage that you're dealing with? And I'm sure the damage isn't even fully assessed given you're still in the thick of this.
2: Yeah, we call ourselves the Diamond of Delaware County, and we really are we have a small town feel. We have a very tight-knit community. The people have really come together, but when you're talking about infrastructure, a perfect example is our wastewater plant. We had to abandon it today. Our staff were there dealing with critical infrastructure, turning things off, making sure that we were getting things to the high ground, and it got to the point that we had to pull staff out of our wastewater plant because it's no longer accessible.
1: Wow, that's just absolutely scary. People around the country watching this, what do you want them to know, especially those who are potentially going to be dealing with more rain? It's everywhere from Iowa to northern Illinois, I believe, that's going to be hit with another round of rain, likely some of this kind of flooding.
2: Yeah, our concern isn't over. We're going to have a tremendous amount of rain tonight. We're prepared for that. We have started to stagger shifts so that we have 24-hour public works staff on hand to be able to deal with these issues as they come up. But we want to continue to remind our residents, when the first flash flood happened, we had a lot of neighborhoods that flooded out. A lot of those neighborhoods now have emptied. And so a lot of the residents now think it's safe, but they haven't gone down towards the river where now there's homes flooding out. So as all that water kind of drained into the White River, that water level has risen to a dangerous level.
1: Yeah, an important reminder for your residents there in Yorktown, population less than 20,000, but for millions of Americans who are in that portion of the Midwest who are potentially going to be dealing with another round of pretty torrential rain, several inches at least expected more.

0: certain pockets. Chase, I really hope that you and everyone in your community stays safe. Please keep us posted, on how things continue throughout this storm. Chase Burton, thank you so much.
1: Thank you for your time.
0: Of course. All right, more news here on The Hill and News Nation. Press Secretary Sweepstake, a growing list of names emerging tonight for the person who is poised to take the podium at the White House. Plus, a major update in the Luigi Mangione case leading to an emergency hearing tomorrow and the possibility that he may not stand trial in either case. And Flock In, the company behind a sweeping license plate surveillance network, admitting they got it wrong and announcing some sweeping changes after fierce backlash over privacy concerns.
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11: Can Democrats win a Senate race in the Lone Star State? I'm Mike Vaccaro, News Nation Washington Bureau Chief. New polling has Texas Democratic Senate candidate James Tallarico trailing by just 1 point behind Republican candidate and state attorney general Ken Paxton, 47-46%. And that is a statistical dead heat. The poll comes from Emerson College and News Nation parent company Nexstar. It's been almost 40 years since Texans elected a Democrat to the Senate. The increasingly close and ever more expensive race is one of 8 seats nationwide Democrats are looking to flip in their effort to take control of the Senate. To do it, they would need to hold their existing seats and flip an additional 4 of those 8. Democrats point to President Trump's low approval ratings amid the war in Iran and rising prices as issues in their favor. They also hope the historical trend of a president's party losing seats in the midterm elections will put them over the top. Still, the White House and GOP maintain they have a strong legislative record, battle-tested candidates, and a favorable election map with key races in Republican-leaning states. I'm Mike Vaccaro, and this is the News Nation Political Minute.
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3: Already on to fill one of the most high-profile positions in Washington, especially within the administration. White House Press Secretary Karoline Leavitt announcing her plans to leave the administration yesterday, though she'll stay on as an outside advisor to the president. Speculation now swirling as to who is going to replace her less than 12 weeks out from the midterms. Our Kelly Myers is at the White House where this is all happening. Kelly, I don't have to tell you, Karoline Leavitt was a force in that briefing room every day. Who's in the running now to replace her?
4: Yeah, the guessing game has already begun, Alicia, and a lot of names are being thrown around online and on the betting app Kalshi. Anna Kelly, one of those names. She's currently the White House spokeswoman. Alina Habba is another one, the former acting U.S. attorney for New Jersey. Scott Jennings as well on there, a conservative commentator. Some other contenders, Katie Miller, a former advisor to Elon Musk at Doge, and the wife of Deputy Chief of Staff for Policy, Stephen Miller. Another contender, Rachel Campos Duffy, Transportation Secretary Sean Duffy's wife and Fox News personality. And Spencer Pratt, failed Los Angeles mayoral candidate. Carrie Lake, another name, and Jason Miller as well. So a lot of contenders, but nothing has been announced just yet. And we know that Leavitt leaves the podium at the end of this month. Alicia.
3: I'm trying to envision Spencer Pratt at that podium. Potentially, I know his odds are low, but that would be an interesting sight to see. We know the White House also speaking out today about trade on several fronts here. What are you hearing there?
4: Yeah, so President Trump winning the legal battle to block cheap imports from entering the U.S. Think Temu and Shein. The Court of International Trade ruled today in favor of President Trump's 2025 decision to rescind a de minimis exception for tariffs on imports of less than $800. Trump today took to True Social and called it a big win. He wrote, quote, "For years, foreign shippers could send packages worth up to $800 in our country, duty-free, no tariff, far less scrutiny. It became a giant loophole," he says, "for tariff cheats and a pipeline exploited by fentanyl traffickers, counterfeiters, and other criminals shipping dangerous and illegal products into America," end quote. Also today, the U.S. accused over 40 countries of operating a shadow transshipment network to help China evade high tariffs. Here's what President Trump's trade advisor, Peter Navarro, said about that.
5: "This is going to run into the billions. We're rapidly scaling this up. The warning to the world, higher tariff countries, stop doing this. We're going to catch you. Lower tariff countries, don't enable this."
4: And the administration estimates losses of $19 billion to $26 billion annually, Alicia.
3: Yeah, Kelly, I got to say that I've talked to many analysts, even at the beginning of tariffs when they were implemented, you know, last April, and they said this was going to happen, that you were going to see countries like a China where the tariffs are extremely high, try to move their goods to another country where it's a lot lower, and then bring that into the U.S. So nice to see the White House doing something about it, because it's a lot of money to be lost there. Looking a little bit more forward, ahead to tomorrow, the president is hitting the road, going to be in my home state to talk about crime before the midterms. What do we know about that trip?
4: Yeah, President Trump is heading to Nassau County, New York tomorrow. He is going to rally with police officers, we're told, to tout what he is calling a historic drop in crime from coast to coast. We know the Attorney General, Todd Blanche, recently confirmed, and the FBI Director, Kash Patel, will also be there. Crime is one of the issues that he is hitting on in his speeches ahead of November's midterms. Alicia.
3: All right, Kelly Myers with her own busy briefing there at the White House. Nice to see you, Kelly. All right, up in arms, a California community demanding answers after an accused criminal out of bond reportedly killed an elderly man at his home. And now ICE is getting involved. Plus, a new lease on learning. Students coming together to create the first of its kind framework for using artificial intelligence inside the classroom.

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0: News Nation across America tonight, and we start with that breaking news out of Indiana. Another round of severe thunderstorms hitting the Midwest as communities are still recovering from the night of historic flooding. Indiana's governor today saying that the state is putting all of its resources on standby for additional flooding.
3: Hopefully we'll miss 2 to 4 inches of rain, but all the resources are already on guard to be able to react to it.
0: Yeah, the governor also saying the state has a helicopter on standby if any additional rescues are needed during the storm. And we're learning some new details about an illegal immigrant charged with murder, accused of fatally stabbing a 68-year-old man. This happening just one day after a California judge released Marcos Iriarte Valdez. He had a prior criminal record. He was facing burglary charges. Nancy Liu is actually live for us in Los Angeles. And Nancy, we now know the Department of Homeland Security is blaming California sanctuary policies for a bit of a role in this death.
4: That's right, Alicia. The murder has stirred up a whole new wave of outrage over illegal immigrants and leniency in California's court system, with many noting it could and should have been prevented. According to police in Martinez, which is just east of San Francisco, 36-year-old Marcos Iriarte Valdez was captured on the surveillance images at the victim's home last Thursday. He was wearing a tactical vest, arriving and leaving in a Cadillac SUV at the time. 68-year-old Todd Stewart was stabbed to death in his front yard. Now, neighbors say the retired engineer was working on a project in his open garage that evening. Iriarte Valdez is linked to multiple residential burglaries in the region, and police had arrested him back in April for a series of burglaries in Orinda. That's an affluent neighborhood not far away. He was on pretrial release when he was rearrested on August 4th for violating home detention, but a judge granted release on his own recognizance the next day. And just a day after that, the murder of Todd Stewart, who's described as a loving husband and father. ICE has now placed a new detainer on Iriarte Valdez. Now, in response to federal scrutiny of California, Governor Gavin Newsom's office tells News Nation nothing in California law prevents federal authorities from enforcing federal immigration law. The federal government has billions of dollars and substantial resources to enforce federal law. They do their job instead of blaming California for ICE's enforcement failures. Iriarte Valdez remains behind bars. He's facing a felony murder charge, and he's due back in court next month. Alicia?
0: And Nancy Liu, I know you'll follow it for us and continue to do so. Thank you so much. And in New York, our affiliate Pix 11 reports a Guatemalan migrant has died after being released from ICE custody in New Jersey. Now, according to New Jersey Congressman Robert Menendez, the migrant Jose Chacon Raxon suffered a medical emergency at Delaney Hall. He was processed into ICE custody on July 18th, and it was the next day that he was transported to a hospital where he appeared to have a seizure. According to ICE, he was released on July 22nd and then later died. A DHS spokesperson told Pix 11 that once an individual is no longer in ICE custody, ICE no longer has a responsibility to monitor and review deaths. This is the third migrant, we should say, though, to die following a medical emergency related to Delaney Hall. And now out to El Paso, Texas, where American and Mexican military forces, they are teaming up to crack down on the dangerous Juarez cartel. This coordinated patrol will cover both sides of the border using helicopters. News Nation senior border correspondent Allie Bradley has the details on this joint operation. Allie?
23: Yeah, hey, Alicia. So we've heard about reaching across the aisle, right? Well, today we witnessed reaching across the border as the U.S. and Mexico conducted this joint operation after the Juarez cartel was designated as a foreign terrorist organization. And they said that cartel cannot just operate with impunity any longer. Now, the Border Patrol says that their message is very clear. If you have engaged in terrorist activity or are a member to a terrorist organization or have provided support to an FTO, you will face severe consequences.
24: That prosecution is going to look a lot different than, hey, I'm helping an illegal alien smuggling organization. Now you're going to be looked at as you're generating revenue for a terrorist organization.
23: And today they quite literally brought out the big guns. We're talking about Bearcats, Horse Patrol, ATVs. They were all out there patrolling the area while specialized teams actually fast roped from a Black Hawk helicopter, including the chief of the sector. At the same time, Mexico is conducting what they call mirror patrols on the south side of the border. The agencies convened because the threats posed by the cartel don't fit neatly into just one jurisdiction. The U.S. attorney representing New Mexico says that Juarez cartel operates with impunity across state lines. Now, the chief tells us that the cartel has become more aggressive since the border has become more secure. They're getting more physical with agents when they encounter them. Now, I did ask the chief, what does he think about the shock gloves that the ICE agency is getting and if they will be seeing those as well, Alicia? He said, as of right now, they operate in very different environments, and he says that no agent has expressed that they want that kind of tool in the field. So it won't likely be something that we see anytime soon with Border Patrol. But again, ICE is getting those electric shock gloves by March of next year to a tune of $20 million invested there, Alicia.
0: Ali, I liked how you started this hit here. Instead of reaching across the aisle, reaching across the border, hopefully it works in this case. Ali Bradley there for us in Texas. Appreciate it. And we have some breaking news we want to get to in the federal case against Luigi Mangione. That is a 28-year-old. He's expected to plead guilty tomorrow. This is in connection to the killing of UnitedHealthcare CEO Brian Thompson on the streets of Manhattan, that happening in 2024. The expected plea comes just a few weeks before Mangione's murder trial was scheduled to take place. Now, he is currently charged with two counts of stalking resulting in death, which carries a sentence up to life in prison. Mangione is also facing charges at the state level, but under New York law and the prosecution there, it may be barred if the federal case is resolved first. We're going to continue to follow that case closely. From our Knoxville affiliate, WATE, flock safety, that is getting kind of a lot of oversight here, and it itself is upping the oversight. The companies whose sprawling 49-state network of those license plate reader cameras, it sparked controversy. It's drawn legal scrutiny, and now it is vowing to implement a handful of new safeguards to its products. The measure includes, you know, cutting down on how long it holds movement data in their system from 1 month to now 1 week, as well as deploying a system that flags and locks out users with some abnormal search behavior. We've seen cases of that. These changes and handful of others will come into effect for all flock customers next year. And this coming from our affiliate in Abilene, Texas, KTAB. Democratic Senate candidate James Tallarico holding a bipartisan roundtable about data centers in the Lone Star State. The data center conversation that has become a lightning rod in midterm elections across the country. Tallarico, though, laying out his position on these centers in a press conference after that event.
1: We have to stop data centers from jacking up our utility bills. We have to stop data centers from using up all our water. We got to stop data centers from getting sweetheart tax deals. And we got to stop data centers from being built if they can't meet the demands of our communities.
0: Tallarico's Republican rival in the race, Attorney General Ken Paxton, who's gotten support from data center industries, has kept a lower profile on the issue, calling it complicated. A new poll released by Nexstar Media and Emerson College shows this is a tight race, with Tallarico leading by just 1 point. From our Las Vegas affiliate, KLAS, an unusual scare in the air. A Delta Airlines flight from Las Vegas to Atlanta had to shut down the aircraft's internet service after an unauthorized Wi-Fi network appeared on board. I mean, some passengers say this network, titled Delta Wi-Fi Fast, appeared out of nowhere mid-flight, prompting cabin members to turn off the plane's internet for around 30 minutes. Delta confirmed this happened, that none of its systems, though, were hacked. The aircraft's operating system, that was never interrupted, but that they are still investigating the situation to figure out how and certainly why this all happened. Out now to the Hawkeye State, where our affiliate WHO in Des Moines is covering a soggy start to the Iowa State Fair, which will lean into that America 250 theme. This is an 11-day event where fairgoers will see more than just livestock and fried butter, maybe some fried Oreos. The Des Moines Register will once again host the political soapbox for political candidates to have a chance to speak to voters ahead of the midterms. The Iowa State Fair has long been this opportunity for those seeking statewide or federal office to introduce themselves to a critical crop of voters. We'll be keeping an eye out for the 2028 hopefuls wanting to make an early impression. And from Iowa over to the borders to Illinois, and our affiliate WMBD reports of a winner, a single ticket sold in the land of the Lincoln, it wasn't me who got it, that has turned someone into a billionaire.

0: overnight. $1.04, $1 billion to be exact, for the winner of this jackpot for the Powerball. It is the eighth biggest in history. The ticket was purchased at the Hy-Vee gas station in Quincy, Illinois, right by the border of Missouri. The winner has a choice between an annuity or a $450 million cash lump sum payout. And a celestial spectacle lightening up the sky in the northern hemisphere as the Perseids meteor shower reaches its peak overnight. The cosmic light show happens once every year when the Earth passes through debris from a comet, and it comes right on the heels of a solar eclipse. And that means it allows for better visibility overnight due to a new phase in the moon. The meteor shower will still be active for a few more weeks until August 24th. So you got some time. Mission critical. A new report says that the U.S. military is burning through yet another crucial weapon in the fight against Iran as the regime threatens to drag the war out past President Trump's term.
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0: USS Abraham Lincoln is reportedly heading home after 9 months of deployment. The move would bring a break to the crew of the Lincoln, especially after reports of supply shortages, deteriorating conditions on board. The vessel is reportedly set to be replaced by the USS George Washington, and that would bring a fresh strike group to the region as Iran now vows to wait out the war through President Trump's term. President Trump now weighing his options, including what to do about that critical waterway, the Strait of Hormuz. NewsAsian International reporter Robert Sherman is live for us in the region tonight. Robert.
18: Hey, Alicia. Well, as Iran says that they refuse to budge on any of their lists of demands and refuse to reopen the Strait of Hormuz, they also say they're prepared to stay in this for the long haul, with senior Iranian officials saying their goal is to run out the clock on President Trump's term, more than 2 years, to try and outlast the United States. This is what they said.
19: One way is to prolong this war until we get to the next term of the presidency and cause attrition, so that if anyone else wants to attack Iran, they will know there is a cost.
18: That's the long-term goal of Iran. In the short term, you see what's been happening in the Strait of Hormuz. Throughout this week, we've been averaging about 10 ships or so going through that quarter, well down from where we were in early July, where we're getting 30, 40, 50 ship days. Of course, all these numbers are well below the 120 to 140 vessel a day pre-war average. That is the kind of pressure Iran is trying to put on the U.S. On the other side of the coin, it's been that U.S. naval blockade. Secretary of War Pete Hegseth today saying that the United States is prepared to hold that U.S. naval blockade indefinitely. As you pointed out, the shuffling in and out of ships in order to resupply and move troops around the region in order to maintain that blockade. Once again here, Alicia, we have both Iran and the United States trying to play a game of outlasting one another. Alicia?
0: Yeah, that indefinite timeline concerning to a lot of people. Robert Sherman, thank you for that report. And as we have this indefinite timeline, the Pentagon is calling on U.S. defense industry to put weapon production into overdrive amid reports the stockpile in the U.S. arsenal are dwindling after months of attacks by Iranian drones. Just today, the Washington Post reporting the U.S. has lost 25% of its Reaper drones, which have been heavily used around what Robert was talking about there a moment ago, the Strait of Hormuz. Stores of Patriot and THAAD interceptors also depleting by nearly half. Joining us now is Eric Fanning, president and CEO of the Aerospace Industries Association, where he represents some of the biggest defense companies in the country. He's also a former Army secretary. Thank you for your time, and certainly thank you for your service. I want to begin with all these reports that we're seeing of our stockpile kind of dwindling. What level of concern should we have about the arsenal right now? And is it fair to say that certain munitions have been depleted, and that, especially those that can't be quickly replaced?
20: Well, I think everybody has right now a sufficient sense of urgency to get the capacity up for these munitions. This has been a multi-year problem over multiple administrations where we've underinvested in these munitions. And the defense industry essentially has one customer, the United States government and its allies. The demand signal from that customer shapes the ecosystem, the defense industrial base, over many, many years. So it's going to take some time to build that capacity back. And the most critical element of that is the U.S. defense budget. And we're about to have our 15th year out of 16 where we start a fiscal year without a defense budget, which means we cannot start any of the things that we're prioritizing.
0: Yeah, we know the secretary has asked for over $1 trillion in that budget. You know, you mentioned a moment ago one of the issues in replenishing our stockpile is basically how long it takes to make some of these missiles. In a memo, Deputy Defense Secretary Steve Feinberg said, quote, years-long development cycles are not acceptable. We must dramatically accelerate our program schedules and expand our production capacity. Is it feasible, though, to expect our weapons production to speed up that much, particularly so quickly?
20: Well, it's already speeding up. Industry is investing. Capital expenditure investments have gone up year over year in a pretty remarkable way. And timelines are shortening, but it will take a long time. There are a lot of barriers that can only be mitigated with time. Workforce issues, facilities issues, supply chain issues. And these were all allowed to get to where they are over many years of underinvestment.
0: It kind of begs the question, and maybe there's an answer that you can provide for us. You know, should we be and are we considering switching from legacy missiles that take years to make to more modern missiles or tactics? I think of drones in particular, because when you look at this war, we've seen cheap Iranian drones go up against some of the most sophisticated U.S. weapons in the world. You know, our Patriot, our THAAD interceptor stockpiles, those are estimated to what I mentioned a moment ago, be down by a half. And we know in some cases it takes years to build that sophisticated weaponry.
20: Well, the answer is almost always both. We need the legacy systems. They're proven. They do a good job. But we always need to be investing in what's next and bringing that price down. Finding some asymmetric advantage over your adversary, that's as old as warfare. And so we do need to be doing both of those things. But we need to think about the long term. This needs to be an investment that is much longer than 1, 2, 3, 4 years political cycles, because we need to build up that capacity. We have to remember that capacity is a capability in and of itself. It's not just about what we're buying each year, but it's making sure we have the industrial base that we need. Surging is putting another line on overnight, but we're talking about adding new facilities so we can really ramp up capacity, and that takes a long time.
0: Yeah, I mean, in this sector, it certainly makes sense to try and do both. Speaking of the short term, though, the Wall Street Journal was reporting an exercise in Germany that pinned U.S. forces against Ukrainian drones, and the drone unit easily spotted and defeated U.S. troops and armored vehicles. Ukraine's drone production, I mean, that far outpaces U.S. drone production. Are we about to see that change? I think last month, Vladimir Zelensky, hinted at this, that Ukraine could help ramp up our production. How critical would that be?
20: Absolutely. We're learning a lot from Ukraine. So are the Russians, though. But when you're under attack, you get very innovative very quickly. And so it's important, many of us think, to keep helping the Ukrainians, because we're learning a lot from them. Their fight is important.
0: Let me turn your attention to something that the president, you know, spoke a lot about earlier this year, you know, our defense closer to home. He had mentioned prior to prioritizing a golden dome to protect the country from foreign attacks. Here's what he said about this in May. Take a listen.
2: We're building the Golden Dome missile defense shield to protect our homeland and to protect West Point from attack. And it will be completed before I leave office.
0: A Golden Dome is projected to have a ballpark cost of $185 billion. It's not yet been approved by Congress. Is this project actually within reach, especially given all of those other priorities you mentioned a moment ago?
20: Well, everything we do is a reach technologically. The United States is advanced beyond any nation in the country in what it's able to do, which is a remarkable thing that we need to continue to protect. But part of the problem goes back to what we were talking about at the beginning here, which is the current budget situation. It's as complicated as I've seen it since I've been doing this. It's not just the president's baseline budget. You have the war supplemental. And then there was a request for an additional $350 billion that has a lot of the new priorities in it, to include Golden Dome. And so we're about to go into the fiscal year, the new fiscal year, October 1st, without a budget, with a continuing resolution, and it won't have any of these things in it. And so we're going to have to sort through that in very short order in a much more complicated environment than we've had before as we face the midterm elections.
0: Yeah, certainly. Budget is everything. And as you point out there, you know, midterm elections, a lot on the line. You got Americans dealing with affordability, conflicted about this conflict, but having to remember safety first. It's a tough messaging, a tough environment. Eric Fanning, really appreciate your time and perspective.
20: Thanks for having me.
0: Of course. All right, new leverage in learning. How students are taking on a sensitive subject, artificial intelligence, in schools. We break it down.
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0: for work and school, AI is finding a new way to put its name on digital paper. Anthropic is adding a watermark to text that generate inserting a visible code that helps others know that AI has done at least some of the work. It's the latest way the industry is working to police AI slop. And if you're a parent, then you know this. AI is changing the classroom.

0: experience. Now, high school students representing all 50 states have produced a national framework for using software or AI in schools. The goal is keep original learning and critical thought in school without banning the future, artificial intelligence. Joining us now is Jeffrey Riley, Day of AI Executive Director and the man behind this event, dare I say, potential movement. Jeffrey, if anyone should have a say in this, it probably should be the students who it affects the most. How do you think the teens did in building out a framework for utilizing AI?
1: You know, it was a really impressive display from the kids over this weekend to come together. Two students from each state acting as senators at the EMK Institute, which is an exact replica of the U.S. Senate, and drafting a national AI policy. You know, the adults have failed to come to consensus on this, and the kids were able to.
0: Just speaking of the power of young minds, we know in this framework, it has some clear instructions for schools, including teaching AI literacy before actually using it, banning AI-generated assignments, and prohibiting AI-driven grading. What piece stands out to you the most as being the most important idea they came up with?
1: You know, I think the number one thing the kids came away with was this idea that as soon as devices are introduced in the classroom, kids need to be exposed to AI literacy instruction. You don't throw the car keys to a 16-year-old when they turn 16 and they're ready to drive. You put them in driver's education. And in my case, I white-knuckled in the front seat with my kids as they learn to drive. AI is more powerful than any car. So kids need to have that AI literacy instruction before they start using the tools.
0: You know, I think more broadly, when we look at the classroom and competition in the classroom, we know over the last couple of years, the U.S. has been falling behind, you know, compared to other countries. I am curious, AI is certainly a powerful tool, there's no doubt about that, but does it have the potential to really accelerate our ranking around the world, or does it push it potentially down further?
1: Well, I would say this is one of my big concerns right now is the PISA International Assessment of 15-year-olds, which typically tests English, math, science, is for the first time in 2029 going to offer a discrete AI literacy test. And I believe if we as a country don't get moving, we're going to score number 30th in the world on AI literacy with a technology that was created right here in the U.S. of A.
0: Yeah, it's one of those things as a parent myself that is certainly concerning. But I think what you and your students prove is that it is the future. We've got to figure it out. And it's impressive that students can be a part of that solution. Jeffrey Riley, really appreciate your time, the work that you and the kids are doing there for the future of the classroom. Thank you.
1: Thanks for having me.
0: Of course. And thanks for watching The Hill on News Nation. Elizabeth Vargas reports that starts right now.
2: Good evening, everyone. I'm Elizabeth Vargas, and we begin tonight with a catastrophic flooding in the Midwest, threatening entire communities. Right now, 17 million people are under flood watches and warnings stretching from Iowa to West Virginia. But there is no place hit harder tonight than Indiana, where the White River is still rising, expected to crest later tonight at its highest point in more than 100 years. Nearly 400,000 homes and businesses are without power, and more people are sharing heartbreaking accounts of losing everything with little hope of recovering anything.
3: My house is flooded, and my basement's flooded. I live on Social Security, and I don't have the money for insurance.
2: Right now, Indiana is under a statewide emergency as relentless rushing waters leave devastation across the state. In Connersville and nearby Cambridge City, you needed a boat to get through town with water as high as most rooftops. Up north in Muncie, Indiana, entire streets remained underwater with cars abandoned, submerged in floodwaters. And the extreme summer storms are far from finished. For the next hour, the National Weather Service put 14 Indiana counties under severe thunderstorm watches as the dangerous weather rolls through. In just a moment, I'm going to speak live with the mayor of Muncie, Indiana. But first, let's check in with News Nation's Marnie Hughes, who's live for us on the ground in Cambridge City, Indiana. Marnie, what's the situation there right now?
4: Well, first of all, safety is first and foremost for everybody around us right now, Elizabeth. We've got electrical crews from Duke Power who are working on trying to get the power back on for everyone. But we are less than a block away from the Whitewater River. And if that river does start to swell again,

0: in each of these homes, and just the force of the water. You can see some patio furniture on the porch of this house. Next door, you can see this giant log that is lodged up on the front porch. And then over here, another house that's been marked and cleared, but a grill, more furniture. The force of this water was intense here in Cambridge City. To the south of us in Connersville, that community is split in half on the east and west side by the Whitewater River. The mayor, equally overwhelmed by what he has seen in the last 24 hours.
1: People's livelihoods are gone. Fortunately, no one's hurt. There's no deaths. Buildings can be replaced. Memories are hard to replace, but bodies can't be replaced. So we're very grateful and thankful for that.
0: In Connersville right now, the 911 service is operating, but they're doing so, Elizabeth, on a generator. There is no power. The priority right now, though, is still to go house to house, make sure each house is clear of people and of pets, and to get ready for the second round. We've got a little bit of light rain right now. We had some thunder about 30 minutes ago. Nothing has been heavy so far, but I think we've learned not to underestimate the power of the river about a block away from where we are right now.
2: No, and Marnie, I know those forecasts are for storms to come and roll in later tonight. Marnie Hughes reporting live for us on the ground in Indiana. Thank you, Marnie. Joining me now by phone is the mayor of Muncie, Indiana, Dan Ridenour. Mr. Mayor, thanks so much for joining us. Governor Mike Braun says this is one of the biggest weather events in Indiana history. Is that what you're seeing in your town?
3: Well, thank you, Elizabeth, for this opportunity to chat. But yes, there are photographs and numbers that come with the 1913 flood, and this one has exceeded that. So there was massive amounts of rain, not only in Muncie, but throughout all of East Central Indiana. You've mentioned some of the other mayors that I communicate with on a regular basis. That was what most of our activity was about yesterday. During that whole rain, those 12, 14 hours of constant rain. But our challenge is now is exactly, though it's the White River. And the water coming from those who are east of us, coming down that White River, is cresting sometime this evening. It has started raining here again. We did have several hours, probably 8 hours or so today, of no rain, which gave us the opportunity to move some people out of dangerous situations. So we've been focused on that evacuation,
2: right,
3: especially those along the river. They have to be in a safe place so that we can do the job that we need to do.
2: Are folks listening? Are they paying attention to the warnings?
3: It's selective. Most are. But we still, it's just still a little surprising how often people will see the barricades up. They'll see the water across the street. And yet they will still either get out and move the barricades and try it, or sometimes just go around the barricades. It's just not safe.
2: Yeah. What time do you expect the river to crest tonight?
3: We were told between 5 and 8, so anytime.
2: Anytime now. And it's not just, you have more rain forecast to fall later tonight, and it's not just the catastrophic rain. There were reports of winds of up to 99 miles per hour in some parts of Indiana.
3: Yeah, there were. And that's what's caused a lot of the electric being out, was a lot of those lines coming down. It's a major challenge, and people are devastated. But I know in Muncie and in East Central Indiana, I mean, the people are pretty resilient. And we've all band together, and we've had groups and churches and nonprofits and other organizations all working together to make sure people have a safe place to go and have hope for the future.
2: How much warning were you given of this storm system and the damage it would wreak?
3: Well, I will admit, for 7 days, we knew it was going to rain for 5 days, but we did not know the scope of it. You know, when they say 2 to 4 inches, I think we probably were supposed to get 3 to 6. We ended up getting close to 10. It was outside of the range, and it was way heavier. The first day was much heavier than we expected. So we anticipated continual rain, but our systems can manage that. So we did not have much time at all. We woke up that morning, and it was a disaster.
2: And some of these towns, I know that, you know, there's just one road in or out of town, and that road may be flooded.

0: I know that in Muncie you're able to at least evacuate people, but are you hearing from other towns in Indiana that they're having a hard time getting people out?
1: Yeah, there are a lot of smaller towns. We happen to be, we have 65,000 people and a 25,000 student university. So we're in a slightly different situation in that we do have a lot of ways in and around town. That is not the case in some of these smaller towns. Cambridge City, which I believe you had talked with earlier,
0: right.
1: They don't have that situation.
0: Right.
1: And so it's devastating, and we're all trying to help other communities, and we've done that in the past, and that's one of the great things about East Central Indiana. We try, and all of Indiana. I've had mayors outside of East Central Indiana ask a volunteer to send people, and we're accepting those, and so is Cambridge City and Connersville and others.
0: You could use all the help you can get and are giving all the help you can. Mayor Dan Ridenour, stay safe tonight. I wish you luck as the hours unfold. I hope the rain is not as heavy as many fear it will be. Mr. Mayor, thank you so much.
1: Thank you, Elizabeth.
0: All right. Rescuers are using heat sensing cameras to actually locate people who need help getting rescued. Thermal video from Connersville, Indiana, captures the dire conditions last night. The only signs of life came from firefighters patrolling house to house in a life raft. They found a family forced upstairs by the rising floodwaters. They escaped through a window and onto the roof and then crawled onto that waiting life raft. Annabelle Miller had to evacuate her flooded home in Muncie, Indiana, and she is sheltering with her family in a hotel right now. She joins us on the phone. Annabelle, thanks so much for joining us. You got word the floods were coming, and you got out of there. Tell me about what happened.
2: Yeah, we had a fire marshal and a police officer come to our door knocking, telling us that they were worried about the flood. I have four children, so I really didn't wait around for any floodwaters to rise. We got out of there as quickly as possible. As soon as he knocked on the door, we left within the hour.
0: When you went to a hotel, and then, of course, the flooding happened. Tell me, describe what you saw.
2: Well, when I went back this morning to see everything, my entire neighborhood is pretty much underwater. I don't think any of our homes are salvageable at this point. It's a very scary situation. It's the worst flood that we've experienced, and I don't really know how to feel yet. It's still a shock.
0: Well, we're looking at video that you actually took on your phone of your neighborhood, and I've got to be honest, that's terrible flooding. It's up to the second floors on all those homes.
2: Yes.
0: Do you think anything can be salvaged? And did you talk to any of your neighbors? Where are they?
2: I did talk to my neighbors this morning. We were all there kind of standing together just in awe of our neighborhood. A lot of them are staying with family. Some are staying at hotels like I am. As of right now, we don't really know what can be salvaged. I mean, a lot of, our furnaces and gas heaters and everything are gone. We already know that.
0: Right.
2: And I'm just not sure about the structural integrity of our homes after this.
0: There's more rain on the way for Muncie tonight. There's been concern about the levees holding at the river. What is there? That must be terrifying to consider that those levees might break.
2: It is terrifying. That is a concern. All I can say is right now at this point and what you've seen in the videos is that there's really nothing we can do. And like I said, our homes might not even be salvageable. So if the water comes, it comes. And we're just praying and we're grateful that everybody made it out safe.
0: And what are you hearing? What are authorities warning you about what might happen in the next, 6 to 12 hours?
2: We're pretty much seeing the same warnings, which is still to be very, very cautious. And if you're living by the river, you need to move because the river rises so quickly and it's so unpredictable. That's what the officer said when he came to my door, is that about the levee and it might break and we could be flooded out completely. And everybody needs to just, go to higher ground, go to

0: family to a hotel. You know, don't travel, don't go to work. It's not worth your life.
1: Yeah. Annabelle, what are you telling your kids? I mean, it's a mom's job to make kids feel safe. I can't imagine how you're comforting them right now.
0: It is a challenge. They've seen the pictures and they've seen the videos, and we've flooded before, but not to this degree. We're slowly coming to terms with each other, reminding them we might not have a home to go to for a while.
1: Okay. Annabelle Miller, at a hotel sheltering in Muncie. Obviously, these images of your own home in your own neighborhood, deep underwater, really, really tough stuff. Thank you so much, Annabelle. Stay safe tonight. I wish you and your family the best. Thank you.
0: Thank you.
1: All right. Coming up, we are going to switch gears to a crisis on the carrier. From the USS Abraham Lincoln, there are reports of flood and water shortages, physical exhaustion, and suicidal ideation. Sailors trying to jump overboard. How did conditions get so bad? That's next. And then later, do Lindsay Clancy's final text messages to her husband before killing her three young children reveal anything about her state of mind prior to the murders? We're going to take a closer look at that in a bit.
2: Well, we're moving on now.
3: Have you spent much time with George Jefferson?
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7: 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I just got a loud voice.
3: Enough said. That's The Jeffersons, weeknights on the network that makes you laugh all day and all night.
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9: Can Democrats win a Senate race in the Lone Star State? I'm Mike Vaccaro, News Nation Washington Bureau Chief. New polling has Texas Democratic Senate candidate James Tallarico trailing by just 1 point behind Republican candidate and State Attorney General Ken Paxton, 47% to 46%, and that is a statistical dead heat. The poll comes from Emerson College and News Nation parent company Nexstar. It's been almost 40 years since Texans elected a Democrat to the Senate. The increasingly close and ever more expensive race is one of 8 seats nationwide Democrats are looking to flip in their effort to take control of the Senate. To do it, they would need to hold their existing seats and flip an additional 4 of those 8. Democrats point to President Trump's low approval ratings amid the war in Iran and rising prices as issues in their favor. They also hope the historical trend of a president's party losing seats in the midterm elections will put them over the top. Still, the White House and GOP maintain they have a strong legislative record, battle-tested candidates, and a favorable election map with key races in Republican-leaning states. I'm Mike Vaccaro, and this is the News Nation Political Minute.
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8: Reports of a crisis at sea in the Middle East. American sailors with the USS Abraham Lincoln aren't just facing missile and drone threats from Iran. They're dealing with a severe emergency right on their own ship. There are widespread reports of a mental health breakdown on board the Lincoln, exacerbated by shortages of food and water and supplies, and reports of leaking sewage and broken toilets. The Lincoln has been deployed since November, first heading to the Pacific before it moved to the Middle East in January, where it's been ever since. Now, long deployments can be part of the job, but this one is unprecedented. Family members say some sailors have become so exhausted and desperate they're sharing suicidal thoughts. Several have even reportedly tried to throw themselves overboard. The administration is denying it, but U.S. senators are now demanding answers. They even propose a congressional delegation go to visit the carrier. In a letter from Democratic Senator Blumenthal to Pentagon Secretary Hegseth, the Armed Services Committee member wrote in part, quote, "The Lincoln has been deployed more than 250 days as of this writing, despite initially being scheduled for a seven-month deployment. The carrier hasn't made a port call in more than 200 days, setting a record for consecutive days at sea. There have been widespread reports of deteriorating mental health." He goes on to say he is concerned about fleet readiness during a time of conflict. Aircraft carriers typically make port calls every 30 to 45 days for rest and replenishment. The sailors' family say the long work days combined with the stress of war and those supply disruptions have had a devastating impact on morale. At a town hall meeting last week with Navy leadership, several families spoke up with concerns. One Navy wife shared a message from her husband that she had received that very day. In it, he wrote, quote, "He hopes he doesn't wake up tomorrow." For his part, Secretary Hegseth has called the reports of troubling issues on the Lincoln, quote, "fake news," and claims these recent reports of a mental health crisis are distorted.
9: Listen, we make sure that every ship, every crew, every captain has everything we can provide them at every single moment. Some deployments are longer than others, and I have more respect and gratitude for those sailors than anybody. What they do in those high seas and those austere conditions with less port calls, it's incredible.
8: The Wall Street Journal reports that the USS Washington is on its way to now replace the Lincoln, but a Navy spokesman refused to confirm that to News Nation, citing operational security. Joining us now is a reporter who's been on top of this story, Allison Bath, who's with the Stars and Stripes. Thanks so much, Allison, for joining us. So, listen, I grew up reading the Stars and Stripes. This is a newspaper for the military. You have spoken to the families of several of those sailors on board the Lincoln. What are they telling you about the stress and the strain on board the carrier?
10: Well, they're telling me that they have endured food shortages, water shortages. They've had long periods where they've only been able to take cold showers. They had a stretch where they weren't able to wash clothes. Those

0: type of things. And they had disruptions with their mail service. And those things, you know, the mail service is extremely important. It's what connects sailors to their families, to the outside world. It's what brings in their favorite snacks, their toiletries and other personal care items. Those things are very important. And they're also telling me that they have not had very much time away from the ship, that they had a port call in December during which probably more than half of the ship wasn't able to get off. It was a very short call. They had another call in Oman at the beginning of July, also a very short call. And that one was only allowed them to get just off the ship in a secure area. So they're ready to come home.
1: Yeah, and keep in mind, they're not just sailing on a ship, as we're watching in this video here. And I've been on an aircraft carrier. I spent several nights on an aircraft carrier in the Middle East myself. It is loud. There's, you know, things are going, it's difficult to sleep. It is tight quarters. It is a stressful, stressful environment for anyone to be in, much less for a record-breaking amount of time at this point. But what are the family members specifically telling you about the mental health issues that these sailors are suffering?
0: I have had them say that they are very concerned about them. We had a mother that wrote us who said that it was very painful. It was very difficult to listen to her son tell her that he and other sailors just thought about jumping off the ship for relief. They, you know, this is very difficult to hear. It's very difficult if you're that mother of that sailor to hear. They're telling me that they can tell that their spouses are deteriorating, and it's difficult to watch that. It's very painful. They want their loved ones to come home. They want to know that they're safe, that they're secure, that their mental health needs are being addressed. And like I said, most importantly, they want them to come home. As far as they're concerned.
1: There was this big town hall meeting last week in which many of these family members shared these same concerns with members of Navy leadership. Did the Navy leadership acknowledge the problem? Did they promise to make any changes or to do anything to help?
0: What the spouses who attended the meeting told me is that they did not directly address these concerns, but they did say that there was mental health professionals on the ship, as well as chaplains, as well as doctors, and that they were working to get more of those type of resources to the ship.
1: So they were going to, their solution to the family saying, we're hearing from our husbands, from our sons, that they're thinking about jumping overboard, their solution was to send more chaplains and counselors to the ship?
0: Well, they didn't directly address what the families had said, but they wanted the families to know that those resources were available to them.
1: That there were chaplains and counselors already on board that were available to these
0: yes.
1: sailors. Did the yes. families feel like their concerns were being taken seriously?
0: I think the families felt, at least the ones that I spoke with, they felt that it was something that they had heard before. And they didn't get the answers that they wanted. They wanted to know when the ship was going to come, for instance, those type of things. And they didn't get the answers that they wanted.
1: And as of tonight, as we speak, officially, there is no plan for the Lincoln to come home.
0: No, there isn't. When they spoke with at those meetings, the official cited operational security as one of the reasons why they couldn't tell them. And that's not uncommon, as you know.
1: Right.
0: The Navy is very reticent to say where its ships are or when they'll be leaving a theater.
1: Secretary Hegseth is calling these reports of sailors, you know, at their wit's end and suffering suicidal thoughts, quote, fake news. And completely misrepresented. How do you think the families are going to react to that?
0: Well, I haven't spoken with Secretary Hegseth. What I can say is what the families have shared with me is that they are deeply, deeply concerned about their loved ones. They know that this has been strenuous for them. It's been tough. They also know that their loved ones, they're not complaining. I think that's really important to say here. They're not complaining about their jobs.
1: Right.
0: They're not saying we can't

0: do their jobs. They're holding their hands up and they're saying, hey, we've been at sea for 250 plus days. We've done 40 days of sustained combat operations. We need a break like anyone else would need. We need that time to recharge and get and so that we can go back into the fight.
1: By the way, we're asking a lot of these men and women to be at the very top of their game at a time of intense tension in the Middle East. Allison Bath, thank you for all the work you do reporting on these soldiers and sailors who represent us and serve this country so bravely and their families. Thank you.
0: Thank you.
1: All right, coming up for us, 1 minute, ordering scallops for dinner. The next, strangling her 3 children to death. Today, a jury saw the very last moments of Lindsay Clancy and her loving family having fun before everything shattered. How the emotional video played out in court next.
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3: Now to the gruesome and intensely emotional case of the Massachusetts mother on trial for killing her 3 small children. Week 3 of the Lindsay Clancy trial wrapped up today with a trove of digital evidence. Jurors saw chilling internet searches asking, can you treat a sociopath? Alongside text messages planning dinner with her husband and ordering a Mediterranean power bowl an hour before killing her 3 children. Prosecutors also played footage from inside the bloody crime scene where Clancy tried to take her own life, first slashing her wrists and throat and then jumping out of a second-story window. She survived the attempt and is now paralyzed from the waist down. That footage stood in stark contrast to this image, also presented in court today, taken 2 weeks before the murders. It shows the entire Clancy family enjoying a day at the museum. Prosecutors are trying to prove that Clancy was an engaged mother, well aware of her surroundings. They argue that she is a cold, calculating killer who meticulously planned the murders of 5-year-old Cora, 3-year-old Dawson, and 8-month-old Callan, in between sending smiley-faced text messages to her husband. This is the last photo taken of Cora from a doctor's appointment Clancy took her to on the day that she died. But Clancy contends that she was deep in the throes of postpartum psychosis, over-medicated on dozens of doses of prescription drugs by a team of poorly coordinated mental health professionals. Clancy repeatedly asked for inpatient care and was repeatedly turned away. In court today, the state trooper who examined Clancy's cell phone read a note that Clancy had written to herself months before the murders.
4: I resent my other children because they prevent me from treating Cal like my first baby. I'm sad and depressed because I am not able to parent my third child like my first. I want to treat any one of my babies like my first, but I know that's not a feasible possibility. I'm also probably having a bit of an internal conflict because my whole life I wanted to have a lot of kids. I still don't want Cal to be our last, but I have a lot of figuring out to do before I have another. I'm on the fence about starting a new medication for anxiety/depression. I just want to feel happy.
3: Investigators also found searches on Clancy's phone for postpartum depression, bipolar disorder, intrusive, and perhaps crucially to the defense, hallucinations made on Clancy's phone in the days before the murders. Clancy's defense team says she heard a man's voice in her head that night commanding her to kill. Emotions in court have reached a crescendo this week. Yesterday, Clancy began sobbing so loudly during testimony from the medical examiner that proceedings in court were brought to a halt.
5: What about injuries?
6: All right, counsel, could... We're going to take a break this time, all right?
3: So do the searches on Clancy's phone prove that she was desperately searching for a way out of her psychosis? Or do they show a fully functioning mother who hid her true intentions from those closest to her? Here with us again is former federal prosecutor Nima Romani and criminal defense attorney Brian Claypole. All right, Brian, you first. You answer the question. Which did they show? What's the evidence show?
7: Hey, Elizabeth, nice to see you. It could be both, right? Depends on the jurors. How are they interpreting this evidence? You could have a group of jurors looking at that and saying, hey, look, she is trying to create an image that will allow her to get away with this murder, right? Having the dinners, going to the museum. But look, it can also be interpreted, you just had a note read, right? Where she is reaching out for help. The difference here, Elizabeth, there's a pattern of many months leading up to the murders in which she is crying.

0: crying out for help and she's seeking help. And I've talked about it before, but why wasn't there even a minimal intervention, for example, of doing family therapy? Why didn't anybody prescribe mom, dad, kids, grandparent?
1: Yeah.
0: Let's put in place a plan, for example, where she's not allowed to be alone with the kids until she improves. So it cuts both ways.
1: Yeah, I think I made the point with both of you last night that if my sister or somebody close to me said some of the things that she said about thinking, having thoughts about hurting my kids, the first thing I would do is get her away from her children. Nima, testimony centered today on all these internet searches on Clancy's devices, and there were a lot. She searched for information on schizophrenia, psychosis, postpartum depression, hallucinations, insomnia. Doesn't this paint a troubling picture?
2: It is a troubling picture, and there's no doubt that she is mentally unwell, she's depressed, suicidal. But Elizabeth, it's not enough under the law. So this is the law that is going to be read to the jurors, and it's the model penal code. The prosecution has the burden, of course, but the defense really needs to put on evidence to show one of two things. Because of her mental illness, she doesn't understand the criminality and wrongfulness of her actions.
1: Mm-hmm.
2: That's a cognitive test. I think if you're conducting internet searches and talking to your husband about takeout and what to order, cognitively, she's there. The second is if you're unable to conform your conduct to the law, that's volition. So that means you can't stop yourself from doing something. Maybe they have that. But on the cognitive test, I think she is coherent. She is lucid. And I think the defense just doesn't have enough here, Elizabeth.
1: But she also at one point is searching Nima for ways to commit suicide and searching, can you treat a sociopath? I mean, while it is stark, the contrast, certainly, yes, we do have, you know, weird normalcy, like the Mediterranean Powerball order just an hour before the murders. But, you know, repeatedly showing up at hospitals saying, please allow me to come in and be treated, and being repeatedly turned away, telling all these, you know, counselors that she was thinking about harming herself, that she was hearing voices. This is very disturbing behavior, isn't it?
2: No question. It's heartbreaking. And again, I don't want anyone to think I'm insensitive to mothers or postpartum or children, but the law is the law. And the facts of this case don't fit squarely within those four corners of criminal responsibility. The hallucinations, maybe. If the defense can prove that she's really hearing voices, someone's telling her to do something, that is legally insane. That is not criminally responsible. But suicide, it's nowhere near enough, especially when you have enough cognition to Google, hey, do I slit my throat, the carotid artery, do I turn off my airbags? She's thinking about ways to accomplish this, which leads me to believe that she is there and she's not legally insane.
1: Brian, you're a defense attorney, and listening to Nima's, you know, point about this is what the law says. I mean, it can be one thing for all of us armchair jurors, because that's what everybody who's following this trial, and there's been a huge amount of people following this trial, and everybody's got an opinion, but the law is the law. Do you think at this point the defense team is just hoping for a single juror to say, I think she was absolutely manhandled and mistreated by all these mental health professionals who refused to help her or did the exact wrong thing?
0: That's a great question. And to start with, it in order to prove her defense here, it's not uncommon for somebody to have a mental defect and still function, Elizabeth, in their lives. The law in Massachusetts doesn't require a demon to be in her head and saying, oh, somebody told me to do this, right? This case is going to boil down to a battle of the experts, right? It's hard to have this kind of defense when three young kids who are defenseless are murdered, right?
1: Yeah.
0: The jurors are already like, look, I'm not going to buy this, Clancy. But it's going to boil down to experts. And if Clancy can put on an expert forensic psychiatrist, Elizabeth, that says the following, that given her whole entire regimen of treatment, given all the overlap of the 13 different medications, given her pleas for help, given her suicidal ideations, that could lead somebody to do what she did while she's functioning still as an adult, then I think you can possibly get one or two or three jurors to buy this. But it's really going to boil down to experts.

0: testimony.
1: Yeah, it's really, wow, this case, my gosh. Nima Romani, Brian Claypool, thank you both so much. Really, really appreciate it. All right, coming up for us, just what is this condition that Lindsay Clancy says she had, that her lawyers say she had, postpartum psychosis? How common is it? And are women with it tragically and potentially dangerous to their children, to themselves? And are they getting proper treatment? Well, coming up next, I'm going to speak to the leading doctor in the field of treating women with postpartum psychosis.
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2: 6-year-old Lindsay Clancy committed, by her own admission, a horrific act. She strangled her 3 innocent children, something that most parents find impossible to even understand. But not all. And this case is getting a lot of attention from mothers who have also suffered through mental health crises after giving birth. Clancy claims to have a condition known as postpartum psychosis, or PPP. Unlike the more commonly known postpartum depression, this condition, PPP, is very rare. Less than 1% of new moms are diagnosed each year. It is also extremely severe, characterized by mania, hallucinations, high risks of suicide, and of harming the baby. According to health professionals, the mechanisms of postpartum psychosis remain poorly understood. So to try to get a better understanding of it, let's bring in Dr. Catherine Berndorf, a reproductive psychiatrist and CEO of the Motherhood Center, probably the leading expert on this condition. Doctor, it's great to have you. So postpartum psychosis is so rare, but so serious. How sudden are these symptoms of mania, depression, hallucinations, and how quickly after giving birth does a mother begin to suffer from them?
3: Well, thank you for asking and for having me on. This is such an important topic to educate about, to create awareness about, and I really appreciate that. While rare is a word often used, there are probably 7,000 to 8,000 women a year, potentially, who have postpartum psychosis, right? 1% to 2% of women experiencing a PMAD, a perinatal mood or anxiety disorder, will have, one to two per thousand, right? But there are 800,000 women in the U.S. who right. may have one of these, right? So if you do the math, you're at about 8,000 women a year who will experience this.
2: And did doctors know it? I mean, if a woman, when a mother goes, I remember going in after the birth of my second baby, I was convinced I had postpartum depression, and she said, you've got anxiety. But the point is do doctors recognize and know how to see the symptoms?
3: Well, that's the question, right? I think that there are so many things that overlap during pregnancy and postpartum, right? You're not sleeping, you're not eating normally, your concentration's off, you're exhausted, you're overwhelmed. Those things can all also be signs and symptoms of depression and anxiety, right? What's never normal is hopelessness, you know, the guilt that you can feel, sadness, disinterest in things, not having joy from things that normally bring you, pleasure. That's depression. And that can happen in the postpartum. It can happen during pregnancy as well. So very important to look for and treat. And we have screening tools that we can use to try and identify that.
2: But psychosis is different.
3: Very different. It is very different. And to your original question, it can happen very quickly. So usually within the first few days to a week up to the first month, you can see something. You know, I remember seeing patients in the hospital. They were looking good. Fine, just like themselves. And within a week, I always tell this story. I heard from a dad, and I had seen the mom in the hospital. He called and he said, Dr. Berndorf, something is terribly wrong. I said, what's happening? And in the background, I could hear his wife, my patient, say, get off the phone. Who are you talking to? Is that the woman you're having an affair with?
2: Wow.
3: And I said, guess what? We have an emergency on our hands. It's like, hang up and dial 911. I said, do you think you can get her to the hospital without her potentially fighting back or jumping out of the car? Is it safe enough, right? Because this is an emergency now. And I met them at the hospital. We got her treated. This is very treatable. So this is a preventable and also quite treatable condition. And it comes on quickly and it has to be recognized
2: Why do you think so many, Lindsay Clancy, if that is in fact what she has, as her defense, she's claiming that's what she had, and she was then diagnosed after the murders by doctors as having this, but she saw counselor after counselor after doctor after nurse, you know, nobody diagnosed this. And in fact, a lot of them just turned her away from inpatient care and just diagnosed a lot of drugs, which I think seem to be contraindicated for postpartum psychosis.
3: Well, I'm going to refrain from commenting specifically on that. But this is an illness that has to be treated mightily, right? You come in when you recognize this condition, which is, by the way, bipolar illness until proven otherwise. So manic depression, like this may be the first sign of somebody having this, and it can start anew. You can have had no precedent for this, right? It comes, it's a biological medical illness.
2: So never had bipolar before, you get this condition, and then you're bipolar?
3: In 50% of the cases.
2: Wow.
3: Okay. In 40 plus 45% of the cases, it might be an isolated condition that we call postpartum psychosis isolated in that way, right? But 50% of the time, and we don't know if it's going to be bipolar, but we assume it is until proven otherwise, and we use mood stabilizers, antipsychotic medications, and also benzodiazepines.
2: Wow. Dr. Catherine Berndorf, folks need to know about this. I know it's rare, but my goodness, as you point out, it is severe. I'm sure we'll have you back to talk more about it. It's important people educate themselves. Thank you so much. I really appreciate
3: it. Yeah.
2: All right. Updating our top story tonight, the catastrophic Midwest flooding and the ongoing threat in Indiana. The National Weather Service has just extended its flash flood watch for the next 3 hours in one part of the state. We'll have all the details next.
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5: Service has extended the flash flood watch in northern Indiana, an area already hit hard by catastrophic flooding, and more storms are on the way. Forecasters say an upstream dam is discharging water into the White River at an alarming rate. Areas of white country downstream of the dam are being warned that floodwaters could rise very suddenly and that families need to make plans now and monitor their local television and radio stations in case the flash flood watch becomes a warning. Indiana is currently under a state of emergency, and tens of millions of people are under flood alerts. Nearly 400,000 homes and businesses are without power in the state. This was the scene in Connersville, Indiana, this afternoon, where the fire department performed multiple water rescues. At least three rivers in Indiana are flooded. The White River in Anderson, Indiana, where a record 24 feet is forecast for tonight. That does it for us. Brian Enten picks it up for Cuomo right now.
6: Hey, everybody, I'm Brian Enten in for Chris Cuomo tonight, and we start with those deadly storms that have millions of people right now taking cover across the Midwest. Driving rain, there's hail, flash flooding. It's all left hundreds of thousands of people and homes without power, and several states are working around the clock to recover, just as they are now about to get hit again. The National Weather Service says more than 35 million Americans are under flood alerts right now. News Nation's Marnie Hughes is in Cambridge City, Indiana, with the latest. What's the scene there, Marnie?
7: Well, the good news, Brian, is it's not raining currently. We just had a system go through. There was a little bit of thunder. There was a light rain, but I didn't see any major puddling or flooding in the streets where we are. But the damage has been done. We are in Cambridge City. I'm on a street of homes that have, frankly, been abandoned. I just want you to look at some of the debris. And I don't know if this debris just came when the waters rose to 10 to 20 feet, if they spilled out of this house, as you can see the window, but there's a vacuum, there's toys, there's shoes. It looks like there's a backpack. There's trash, like a Pepsi container. There's a bike helmet here. And then over here, we've got a tire just to the right, a trampoline, and everything is covered in mud. The water rose really fast. The White Water River is just behind me, Brian, about a block past that Duke Energy truck where crews over here are working to try and restore power to this community. People here didn't have a whole lot of time. They got a warning about noon yesterday, and then by 3 or 4, the floodwaters started to swell. I want to also take you to Delaware County, and we've got some video around Muncie. This is the Mississinewa River, and there has been a rescue suspended now for a teen who jumped off a bridge for fun with friends. He's 18, 19 years old. He's a recent grad, and he was headed to Purdue, I'm told, in the next week to start his freshman year. It is just tragic, but it sounds as though these teens jumped off the bridge and underestimated the power of the river, which rose about 15 feet there in Delaware County. And then to the south of us is Connersville. And I know you were just